0: did greatly in not attacking Beirut, not doing what the military experts said needed to be done in order to bring an end to Hezbollah's attack on these northern communities in Israel. So many people are frustrated with that and don't understand how his rhetoric is one thing, but his actions are very, very different.
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7: Good evening, everyone. Welcome to the Hamilton Corner here on American Family Radio. I'm your host, Abraham Hamilton III, joined by our producer extraordinaire, Mr. Jeff McIntosh, the real J. Mac. And we're ready to rock and roll with today's edition of the program as we are here 25 years after the worst terrorist attack to ever occur on American soil. I remember just like it was yesterday where I was when this happened. I was coming out of my dorm room because I was in college at the time, and walking by the lobby. The lobby in my dorm room at my university had a big screen TV in the lobby, and I saw the news coverage and then saw the news reporting the plane slamming into the towers. And it's always been something that has grieved me deeply, but for some reason it's hitting me a bit harder today. Looking at our nation, I mean, it's obvious that the locations that were selected to attack, the Pentagon and the World Trade Center towers, were selected intentionally to make a statement, you know, as to what they thought represented the United States of America, and by they I mean the Muslim terrorists. And a part of the reason why it's hitting me harder today is because on this day, the 25th year of memorial observance of that evil attack, and I'm saying evil intentionally, because Islamic terrorism is demonically inspired. And I know that's not a politically correct thing to say, but I'm going to say it anyway because it's true. And there are some who seek, let me say it this way. When you have terrorists who are acting on Mohammedan instruction, they engage in their acts of terrorism in an effort to ultimately move toward having the world submit to Islam. That's their ultimate objective. And I look at our nation then, you know, I remember, and some of you will remember this, because I was in college at the time, I would fly often from back and forth from New Orleans to my college, and I remember my parents walking me to the gate. Y'all remember that? When you could actually walk to the gate in the airport, and you could pretty much park your car right outside of the front of the airport, take your keys, go inside, and hang out with your family literally until you bored. The family didn't have to have a boarding pass or a ticket, and just our entire way of life has been adjusted now following that. And as I am talking to you now, we have the things that have transpired in our nation since then. We have the Islamist in New York City. We have the squad in Congress, and that includes Rashida Tlaib and Ilhan Omar. We have Abdul Syed attempting to secure the U.S. Senate, a seat in the U.S. Senate from the state of Michigan. We have what's happened with the infusion of the transformation of the Twin Cities area, or significant portions of it, into something similar to Mogadishu in Minnesota. We have the ascendancy of a Shiite Islamic population in Hamtramck in Dearborn, Michigan, with Hamtramck being the first majority Muslim city in the United States of America. Dearborn moving increasingly, if not already achieving that status as the second. And it is grieving to me because we have some children who have not even learned what transpired on September 11th. I mean, you just had legislation passed in the state of Texas to allow the radical idea that the Trade Tower attack was related to Islamic terrorism. Like, that was a controversial thing to say, even though we know the motivation of the terrorist attackers themselves, and how in Gaza there was massive celebrations on the streets on September 11th. Candy was being distributed. Women were handing out cakes and pieces of cakes, and they celebrated as our fellow countrymen were murdered in that terrorist attack. I'm heavy-hearted about this because, as I said a few moments ago, some have never even learned what happened on September 11th, and some have conveniently forgotten. And both of those, in my estimation, reflect a sad but sobering reality that they are features of what occurs when people turn away from the Lord. And so my hope and prayer for our nation is that we find our way back to the Lord in repentance and faith. Not saying that we don't have a remnant. Praise God. I know there's a remnant in our nation. But if our nation is going to be great, that greatness must be the result of us humbly submitting ourselves in repentance and faith in Jesus Christ. To the Word of God we go. Judges chapter 6. Judges chapter 6, verses 11 through 14. This portion of scripture is where the angel of the Lord encounters Gideon. As the scripture bears out, Gideon did not yet know the Lord when he was intentionally encountered there. But this encounter began the development of Gideon's personal relationship with Yahweh. And this is what the text says. Judges chapter 6, verse 11. It says, now the angel of the Lord came and sat under the terebinth at Ophrah, which belonged to Joash the Abiezrite, while his son Gideon was beating out wheat in the winepress to hide it from the Midianites. And the angel of the Lord appeared to him and said to him, the Lord is with you, O mighty man of valor. And Gideon said to him, please, my Lord, or please, sir, if the Lord, and most of your Bibles you'll see Lord is in all caps there, all right? If the Lord is with us, why then has all this happened to us? And where are all his wonderful deeds that our fathers recounted to us, saying, did not the Lord bring us up from Egypt? But now the Lord has forsaken us and given us into the hand of Midian. As I mentioned, Gideon did not yet know the Lord himself in personal relationship at this juncture, at this stage of his life. But I want you to notice something here. Gideon poses a question to the angel of the Lord. That question is, well, several questions. The first was, if the Lord is with us, why then has all this happened? Because this is at a time when the Midianites were oppressing the Israelites. But then the second question was, and where are all the Lord's wonderful deeds that our fathers recounted to us, saying, did not the Lord bring us up out of Egypt? That second question is what I want to present to you for consideration, because you'll notice it was not that Gideon was unaware of the testimonies of Yahweh provided to him by his fathers, plural. And I will remind you, reading later on in this chapter, you'll find that as this encounter is transpiring, Gideon's own dad, Joash, the Abizarite, has a altar to Baal and an Asherah pole in his front yard at this very juncture. So when Gideon says that where are all of Yahweh's wonderful deeds that our fathers recounted to us, he's including the ancestral heritage in Israel. In other words, what Gideon is saying, he'd heard all of these stories about God. These stories. But guys, can I tell you something? Hearing about God's historical record is not synonymous with walking with the Lord yourself, serving him yourself, worshiping him yourself. This passage of scripture really struck me in preparation for today's show. Because in many ways, people talk about America being a Christian nation. And is it that we have a critical mass of Christians in America? Or is it that we've heard and recounted the stories our fathers have told us in other generations? In this example from the scripture, Gideon is saying, yeah, we've heard about Yahweh and who he is and what he does. But where he at though? I don't see it happening now. I mean, I'm threshing wheat behind a wine press. Pops has the Astro pole in the front yard, you know. I heard about it, but what does that mean to me? And my concern is that we're in a similar place in our nation in the sense that we trust on our Federal Reserve notes, you know, and God we trust is our national motto. We have a First Amendment that allows for religious freedom, to which I often consider, what is religious freedom if we truly believe what the scripture says? There's only one name under heaven by which men must be saved. Which means, if that is true, the claim to the way of salvation is exclusive. Well, that means in an environment where religious freedom is available, and people are placing their trust in a name other than the name of Jesus Christ, then they are believing errantly in that errant disposition, as John 3:17 says, well, they're condemned already. I know this isn't comfortable, you know, for the syncretists among us, you know, for the, it's funny, Oprah Winfrey's name is taken from this phrase. Her mom misspelled Ophrah and Orpah from the Book of Ruth to name her Oprah. But she's the one that was one of the most prominent figures to popularize that there are many ways to God. Well, that sounds cool. That sounds enticing and soothing until you contrast that with what Jesus said. Jesus said he is the way, not a way. So if we pound our fist to the table and lynch our wagons, so to speak, to religious freedom, are we lynching our wagons to a disposition that says, well, yeah, you're free to believe your way, or say it better, to reject Jesus in your route to eternal damnation? I'm not saying that we need to challenge that constitutional framework. I'm digging deeper into the theological reality. Now, Jesus said there's only one way. Gideon represents an example of a people who had historical exposure to the ways, word, and works of God that did not extend to a current relationship. Just because, as Gideon says this, the fathers told him about Yahweh, doesn't mean Gideon knew him. Doesn't mean the nation of Israel, by and large, at this stage in the scripture, were walking in relationship with him. My prayer for myself, thanks be to God that the Lord has saved me. Thank you, Lord. My prayer for my fellow countrymen is that we turn to the Christ in faith, in repentance and faith. Because a robust military, a booming stock market, societal freedoms, those things do not make a nation great. As the Lord said, as the Matthew recorded in Matthew 6:33, what is the profit of man if he gains the whole world yet lose his soul? The word of God must be taken seriously if we're going to have a great nation.
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9: The great servant of the Lord John Wesley, his word for spiritual habits was a means of grace. 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
0: Blessed are you whenever they revile you, that is, the world coming against you, and persecute you, and say every evil word against you, lying on account of me. 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
1: Welcome back to the Hamilton Corner. Abraham Hamilton III here, and I'm delighted to have back on the program again the host of the provocative new podcast, The Renton Rathbun Show, a podcast for parents with over 25 years of experience as a college professor in both secular and Christian institutions. Dr. Rathbun is a renowned expert in apologetics, sharing insights on biblical worldview training across the nation. He frequently appears on various podcasts, radio shows, and television programs throughout our nation, and he has a litany of degrees that I'm not going through all your degrees, but you got a lot of them. But I'm grateful that you have submitted your intellectual capacity, your life, your devotion to the Lord. And I'll tell you, meaning the audience here, one of the things I appreciate the most is that, you know, you have people who profess to be Christians, but when you meet them, not so sure. Well, I'm grateful that that's not the case with Dr. Rathbun, because one of the things I personally appreciate is your humility and transparency, you know, to where you not only celebrate, you know, the Goliath decapitations, but you're willing to share, man. Hey, listen, these are the war wounds, these are the scars. And if this can help you, I'm willing to show you all of them. And so I'm grateful for that. Thank you for joining me here on the program again, Dr. Rathbun.
2: Thanks for having me. It's good to be here.
1: Yes, sir. Well, I want to have this conversation with you. I told you a little bit about it already because we are in a weird place in our country. Here we are 25 years after 9/11, yet Islam seems to be on the rise in our nation. We also have there was a time when there were people who kind of were Marxists, but they wouldn't say it out loud. But now you have people loudly, you know, pounding their chests. We are Marxists and we are here. And then you also have this effort to cultivate a form of kind of political conservatism, but it's godless. With all of those things, it's very easy to want to highlight and to despise the darkness. But there has to be something available to us beyond merely identifying what's wrong. There has to be the ability to present an affirmative vision for what we need to pursue. In light of that, how do you distill all of those competing forces that are vying for devotion and affection and attention that would dare rival the truth with a capital T?
2: Well, I'm a pastor here in town in South Carolina, and
1: sorry, I left that out. I should have mentioned that because I knew that.
2: Oh, that's fun. Well, we're starting the book of John, and took us a year to get through Ephesians. So I don't know, John's 21 chapters. So this might be longer.
1: Took but you a year to get through six chapters, man. Come on, I'm just kidding. I understand that very well.
2: Yeah. Well, John starts off with Christ. Of course, at the very beginning, Christ, right? And he's not just with God in this intimate, you know, relationship with the Father, but he is God, and he made all things, and in him is life, and the life is the light. And from then on, you have this theme of light. And, you know, the darkness can't, and if you look at the Greek there, it could be, you know, couldn't comprehend it, you know, kind of, but the idea of the Greek there is to grasp or to try and master it. And so another way to look at that is that the darkness could not master the light. It could not overcome it. And that's important, because if we just concentrate on the darkness and say how terrible the darkness is, what we're losing is the whole point of Christ and the Father loving us so much that he gives us Christ, that we're not seeing what the light is about. And what the light is about, it's about the truth, but we got to be careful that we don't think of the truth as we do in 2026. Oftentimes we think of the truth in 2026 as the right facts, right? The right data. And so, you know, AI, you know, might have some good data, but we got to be careful. We got to have the right data. And everything's come down to data points. Christ did not come into the world to give us the right data points. He came to give us the light. And what does that mean? Well, it means that he is able to give us an understanding of the reality context we live in and the reality future we are to have and the reality now. What is the reality? And so even with John using the word logos for Christ, in the beginning was the word. The Greek word there is logos. That word was used, and John knew that, especially by the Greeks. The logos was what is the underlining reality that holds all this stuff together. And you had philosophers everywhere trying to guess what's the underlining thing. If we could just figure out the thing, maybe it's water, maybe it's fire, maybe it's, you know, logic itself. And you had all these people coming up with these ideas. But John says, no, the underlining thing that's holding all this together, that is reality itself, is the light. And what's the light? It's Christ. And so I fear, and I, you know, I just got back from a conference. You know, when we get back from a conference, you're all psyched up. But I fear that we talk about how to be good people. We talk about what's wrong with the world. But our vision, you know, rarely includes the light of the world, which is Christ. We know Christ is there. We know Christ is important. But our vision for our children, our vision for our churches, is our vision Christ? And how do we distill that, I think, is going to be the real question.
3: Man, I'm thinking so many different things because, you know, Romans talks about the earth groaning and quaking in anticipation of the revelation of the sons of God. And what seems to be happening within our nation, around the world, certainly in different ways, but specifically in our country, is that people are trying to grapple with their perception of life and reality, their perception of loss. There's lots of conversations about, you know, affordability and, you know, arguments. Yeah, boomer and I'm young and all of these other kinds of things at the expense, though, of what you just described as. But what is true? You know, we have a nation that has a historical reality of the application of biblical truth in various ways. But I was reading before you came on from the book of Judges to where Gideon, when he first encounters the angel of the Lord, he says, well, where is Yahweh and all of these wonderful works and deeds that our fathers told us about? You know, so it's not like Gideon was unaware of descriptions of Yahweh historically, but they were not synonymous with him having an anchor and confidence in truth and, dare I say, relationship rooted in him currently. Is what we're facing similar to that in some sense, in that we have this historical notions, these things back way, way, way, way back, you know, 250 years, you know, but they're not currently being grasped as truth and a proper valuation as to what truly we should value in a society.
2: Yeah, you brought up Romans. Romans really does give us an insight into what this is all about. You see, Christ is the light for all mankind. So everyone has this notion of the truth. Everybody does. Romans 1 is clear about this. So it says that everyone knows who God is. They know that he created all this stuff. They know it. The problem is they're suppressing it with their own unrighteousness. They hate it. So it's not ignorance. It's this hatred for the reality that they know is there, which is God made this. You're accountable to him. And that's why, you know, in Romans 1, it's very clear there's no one that has an excuse. Everyone in hell, you know, is absolutely guilty. If I can put it this way, there is no one in hell that says, if I just knew. Everyone knows. Everybody. And here's the problem, and let me make it more clear, I think, this way. One of the most evil feats of skill, I think, that Satan has cast upon us is he has messed with even the church's view of reality. This is how we view reality. We view reality as, okay, well, I'm living with a bunch of problems. I have my family that I'm trying to deal with. I have a job I'm trying to deal with. And of course, yes, Sunday, we come on Sunday. And yes, I love Jesus. Jesus is a part of my life. The light is a part of my otherwise reality that I'm sure of. So I'm sure that I have problems in my life. I'm sure of what I can see with my eyes. I'm sure of all the issues that are going on. That's what I'm sure of. And Jesus becomes this part of my life that I'm kind of sure of. I have faith, and he's there as part. And that is the big lie, that Jesus is part of your life. Christ is our life. In fact, in him is life, and that life is the light. And so what we have is this delusion we have that Christ has come and joined us in this reality. And the truth is, we have been created into the reality Christ made. And so the reality is, there is these principalities and powers we can't see. The reality is, there is a God we can't see, and the only things that we can know about God are through Christ. And so he is everything about reality. There is nothing that God adds to reality. God is the reality that we live in Christ. And so I think we have tried to segment things, and that has been the big lie that we've accepted. Not that we, every single part of our life is in Christ. We have not accepted that.
3: So what would be the practical outworking of that segmented, even compartmentalized approach that would probably be accompanied by a kind of a self-soothing salve that results from my consistent church attendance? I make a distinction between churchianity and Christianity, which I think this would apply to, that we sometimes can conflate church familiarity with that, with actually being in Christ. So what would be the practical outworkings of that segmented type of compartmentalized approach?
2: Well, what's great is Scripture gives us an outline. Doesn't say to find time to pray. It says to pray without ceasing. It doesn't say that worship is to be exclusive to a Sunday. It requires us to worship at home with our family. It requires us to worship in our work. It requires us to worship at all times our God. And so that means work changes. What we do with our family changes. And this is another thing. I think we believe that we are here for the job that we have in life. And then on the weekends, we have a little break with church. And I think we need to reverse that, that church is the centerpiece of our life, and we work so that we can support that centerpiece. Because that, think about, and this is Americans, right? Americans are so practical. We're so practical that we think, well, we got to make a living. We got to make money. We got to relax. We got to have a TV. We got to do these things. And then we add the church, and we add, a prayer here and there, or we'll add some Bible reading. And we don't realize that the truth came into the world, took on flesh. And the truth was, again, not segments of our life. The truth was the real, if I can put it that way. And what's the real? The real is my family isn't here for me merely to enjoy. My family is here that I might, if I'm a man, head of my home, is to lead them into worship. My work is here so that I can support this very important centerpiece of my life, which is the church. Praying is not something I do when I'm worried about something merely. prayer is the constant thing I'm doing because I know the reality isn't that I'm just getting in a car going to work. The reality is I am fighting principalities and powers. I am in a world where everything is Christ. So if I'm going to listen to a talking head, and that talking head might be very, very conservative and say things just the right way in the conservative way we know we really love, but, you know, he doesn't believe in Christ as God. You know, well, that's a small issue. The big issue is that he really has his eye on Marxism. And of course, I'm talking about the talking heads that everyone loves, like Ben Shapiro, you know, the Blaze TV, you know, all the different things that we have come to see as precious. We have come to see being Republican as precious, or being conservative.

0: you know, we do not want to live in a world where the light has come into the world, and that light is to give us the true reality and context we're supposed to live in. We want other people to tell us that.
1: Well, the music is disrespectful, so we have to come to a break. But what it seems like you're describing is a normalization and a comfortability with that age-old word, idolatry.
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3: The fall of G3 Ministries. 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G3 was once a prominent and influential ministry. But then last year, the president of G3 resigned after being exposed for using anonymous social media accounts to criticize fellow believers. And then recently, four G3 leaders made anonymous accusations of plagiarism against Pastor Tom Buck, a former board member. Buck's church elders found the allegations worthy of correction, but not disqualification. But the revealing of G3's scheme led to a confession and the organization dissolving. The big lesson is to follow God's word. 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
5: Hello, Americans. I'm Todd Starnes. Stand by for news and commentary next. From Watertown, New York, a controversy over a middle school art class. Kids at Case Middle School exposed to what parents say is pornography. The art teacher on administrative leave as a result. Local TV reports indicate the kids were exposed to very graphic artwork from an activist known for his social activism on issues like AIDS. So you can only imagine what sort of debauchery the kids were forced to observe. Trust me when I tell you the image is far too graphic to describe on the radio. Now, many parents filed complaints arguing the teacher committed a criminal act. The American Center for Law and Justice is representing two of the parents. They say the teacher told the kids in advance the images were inappropriate, but said they should just be mature. ACLJ says the school district failed in its responsibility to protect the children. Not only that, the kids were traumatized. They saw what they saw, and you can't unring that bell. I'm Todd Starnes.
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1: Welcome back to the Hamilton Corner. Abraham Hamilton III here. Dr. Renton Rathbun is my guest. And before we went to the break, I asked him a question as to what would be the practical outworking of having this segmented and compartmentalized view and approach to Christ. And his description really, really made me think of, as I said it right before we got to the break, of the age-old biblical notion of idolatry. And idolatry is not merely bowing down in front of statues or worshiping relics, but ascribing devotion and commitment and veneration to anything other than

0: Christ, that which should be that which should be directed to Christ and Christ alone. And I say alone intentionally, because the Old Testament depiction of that idolatry is that the people of God didn't really completely renounce and denounce Yahweh worship, but they simply added to their concept of devotion a little bit of Baal and Asherah and the things that the Canaanites and the others did, and put them all in one big pot and approached, like Aaron said all the way back, "Oh, Israel, behold, this is your God that delivered you from Egypt," you know. But the description you provided is, I believe, accurately provided, and it is a modern 21st century depiction of the biblical notion of idolatry. Mm. Is that an oversimplification of what you just described?
1: No, that is right on. If you look at Colossians chapter 3, verse 5, it was written, I believe, specifically for Americans.
0: Mm.
1: "Put to death, therefore, what is earthly in you."
0: Mm.
1: This is the constant mantra of both Old and New Testament. This constant mantra of stop believing in the stuff of the world. There's someone that made all that. That's the one. Keep your eyes on the one that made it, not the stuff.
0: Mm.
1: I mean, that is, you know, Colossians 5, "Put to death, therefore, what is earthly in you: sexual immorality, impurity, passion, evil desire, and covetousness, which is idolatry." Now, I know a lot of that sounded like, well, I don't, you know, I'm not dealing with those things. But when you think of your passions, see, this is, you know, obviously we start thinking about what is, you know, what is it that's, you know, do I have sexual issues and things like that? But that word there is, what is it that you are fully focused on as this is what life is about? You know, you see guys on, you know, Talking Heads that have their own podcasts, hundreds of thousands of subscribers, who have made an idol out of their skin, where they have revolted over the what they think is the tedium of this racial back and forth of everything, and so now they're going to take it back. They've made an idol out of some eschatology that they like, and now they are, you know, the whites, the sins of the whites weren't as bad as the sins of any other culture that's out there. And you have that kind of thing. But then you have people that also are in their passions, what they care about, what they focus on, is what is really important to me, what makes this whole world go, and it usually goes into some politics. Mm. And they take on a modern-day Pharisee, and I know I'm using, you know, words that are charged, but you look at Ben Shapiro, and you see a guy that is a modern-day Pharisee, and the modern-day Pharisee is like the Pharisee of the past. They are very conservative, culturally conservative people that say Christ is not God. And if they are saying that Christ is not God, any solution you have to the problems they're bringing up quite articulately and well said, and I like Ben Shapiro, but no matter how articulate the problems that he is developing in our nation are, as a Pharisee, the answer will never be the light of the world.
0: Mm.
1: He will never say the answer is Jesus Christ.
0: Because
1: he cannot. Mm-hmm. He does not believe Jesus Christ is the Son of God, the light that came into the world. He is part of the darkness that wants to overcome it, even though it is a conservative overcoming. He wants to overcome it in some other way. And I think, you know, if you start looking at things like that, there are talking heads that will no longer really be attractive to you any longer.
0: Mm.
1: You know, when you look at Glenn Beck, who can articulate things so well that makes you think, yeah, that is the problem. That is the problem. But Jesus Christ is not a created being who lived on this earth and lived a good enough life that he got to be a God too, just like you, if you live a good life. Mormonism is evil. It's an evil, horrible view of the world that makes God less. I can put it that way. And we fall for it, and I'll tell you, if we start thinking this way, we will be a people run by our passions. And what does James chapter 4 tell us about people whose passions have been pushing them? Well, they become very quarrelsome, even within the church.
0: Mm-hmm.
1: Their passions become so strong that their desires, even when they come to the Lord to ask for stuff, those desires, those passions they have, they're going to ask wrongly because they want to ask according to their desires, what they think is going to fix this world.
0: Mm.
1: And what does James call them in James 4:4? You adulterous people. Do you not know that friendship with the world is enmity with God? And we would say, I am not friends with the world. I'm a conservative. That's what we would say. But friendship with the world is saying, even though they can articulate the darkness well, the answer to the darkness is in Christ. And if they deny that you're Christ, if they say you're Christ is something your Christ is not, that is not just an issue over here that I know that, and I'll keep that in mind as I listen to these guys. It's everything. Because what they're doing is they're articulating the darkness, and that's great, but the answer is more important than the articulation of the darkness. The answer to all that is Jesus Christ. And if we as those who are supposed to be in the light can't bear witness of the light because we have listened to talking heads that deny the light, we are going to be friends with the world.
0: Oh, man. Oh, what you're saying is so stirring, because I don't think anybody has intentionally done this, but I think many of us have unintentionally aggrandized, just to say it plainly, the creation at the expense of the Creator. And the practical result of that is a normalization of a diminished view of Christ, to where Christ is not all, where we're willing to sing about him on Sundays, but he doesn't govern, you know, Monday through Saturday. And I remember being a young boy having preachers, you know, my pastor would talk about that. But and sometimes we would reduce that concept to like behaviorally, you know, to where you'll behaviorally be devoted to Christ on Sunday, but Monday through Saturday, your behavior is not. But what you're talking about is a bit elevated beyond mere behavior, but dare I say worldview. The way that the world is viewed is from a posture, even amongst many Christians, where Christ is diminished. So we end up tangling, jousting, if you will, on an earthly plane with no concept of the preeminence of Christ and how that preeminence should be brought to bear in our real world. Oh, man.
1: And it comes down to what you find attractive. I mean, you know, Satan is very smart, if I can put it that way. He's smart because he knows if I can make the evil evil enough, where you have the LGBTQ community trying to go after our children to the point where that's what they're saying. They're literally saying, we are going after your children. There's a reason why the United Methodist Church has doubled down on this whole thing. And they have trannies coming in and speaking to kids, to the children. I mean, all of this is satanic stuff. It's so evil. It's so awful that when you hear someone say, yes, that is awful, you're like, yeah, that guy agrees with me that it's awful. I mean, that's what makes this topic that you're bringing up so important. You're bringing up the topic that even though people are able to articulate the darkness well, that makes us attracted to them because they're able to say, that's the problem, that's the issue. And we're attracted to them immediately because someone is saying it. But then what we find ourselves attracted to are people that don't even believe in Christ. Jordan Peterson, does he articulate the darkness well? Yes. Does he believe that Jesus Christ is Lord?
0: Mm.
1: Not yet. Mm. I mean, if that's coming, we're still waiting. And we have all these guys, and we remain attracted to them as they begin to articulate the answer to all this.
0: Mm.
1: And that is what really scares me, because as we're listening, we should find ourselves less and less attracted to their message as they spew out what the answer is. Christ did not come into the world so that we could have a better life as Americans with freedom for all. That is not why Christ came into the world. Christ came into the world because we were all damned, if I can put it that way.
0: Mm.
1: Just without hope in the world. That's mm-hmm. how Ephesians put it. Mm-hmm. You were cast off. All of you Gentiles were cast off. You didn't have hope in the world.
0: Mm.
1: But God, who was rich in mercy with his great love with which he loved us, made us alive together, not just with a magic wand. He didn't make us alive together just because he snapped his fingers. He made us alive together with Christ.
0: Mm-hmm.
1: And that is not just an interesting part of our historical view of Christianity. That is everything to reality.
0: Mm-hmm.
1: If I can put it this way, a few months ago, I had a dream. And as you know, my brother died about a year and a half ago.
0: Mm-hmm.
1: And I had this dream that he was still alive. And in the dream, it was normal that he was still alive and that he was, you know, doing that funny stuff he always did. He was always funny and he always made me laugh. And I remember thinking that I need to call him because of, I had a memory of him and I need to call him and I just got to remember to call him tomorrow morning. And then I wake up.
0: Hmm.
1: And when I wake up, and if you've ever had this experience, reality starts flooding in.
0: Mm-hmm.
1: Yeah, I'm not going to contact him. He's gone.
0: Mm-hmm.
1: And the reality of it's been a year and a half since he's been gone. And the reality of, I won't see him again on this side of heaven. And all of that floods in. We all want to live in a dream where we get to ignore the light. And we want to be able to have a set world that we get to decorate ourselves like a dream. And we think that the Lord is going to ruin all that.
0: Hmm.
1: You see, when I woke up, what I remembered was that as opposed to when I knew him before he died, when he was healthy, he did not know the Lord. And that darkness inside my heart of I always worried about that and was scared about that. When I woke up, the reality of his death reminded me that towards the end of his life, he came to know the Lord.
0: Hmm.
1: And so, you know, reality does come with pain and difficulty, but it comes with great mercy. And we keep trying to decorate a worldview that we think is going to be the answer to everything. We think we can turn to Tucker Carlson for the answer to everything or Megyn Kelly for the answer to everything. But I am telling you, these are the talking heads whose solutions are not Christ.
0: Mm.
1: And we have got to let the light be the light and be the truth with all that it comes with. The truth has got to be the centerpiece of our hearts and minds.
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7: This is the Middle East Report, your connection to truthful reporting on Israel and the Middle East. I'm John Riley. The Lord's appointed days. These are very special holidays in the land of Israel that are all scriptural and mentioned in the Word of God. I caught up with Dr. Baruch Korman, the founder of Love Israel, to talk about the Lord's appointed days, which are actually ongoing right now in the land of Israel. Many people call them the fall festivals. What is this all about? Well, we talked about that with Dr. Baruch Korman of Love Israel.
8: Well, we have the Feast of Trumpets, then to be followed by Yom Kippur, and then the Feast of Tabernacles. And there's another one that so many times people forget about. It's called Aseret, Shemini Atzeret, which means the eighth day assembly. And it's one of the most spiritual of the days. And by the way, Hamas understood that because they attacked Israel. That October 7th was indeed Shemini Atzeret, that eighth day assembly, and it has a kingdom connection. So they chose that day for a reason, to show that they are opposed to the kingdom of God. And again, these appointed days, they have relevance for believers today. They speak about what God has done, but there's also a future fulfillment of these appointed days that are going to have kingdom implications. So we should acknowledge these days, understand these days from what's said in the Bible, and realize that they are a shadow of what is coming. And I think that's so important.
7: One of the big appointed days is Sukkot. Briefly, what is that? And just a little application to believers in Jesus.
8: Well, we see that holiday is mentioned in John's Gospel, chapter 7. And what we see here is that holiday is challenging the Jewish people, but not just Jewish people, all of God's people, both Jew and Gentile alike, that have faith in the God of Israel and believes in his gospel, to not trust in self, but rather to trust in God, to depend upon him, to rely upon him. And we remember during that holiday of 7 days, we remember God's faithfulness to the children of Israel in the wilderness, in that desert, where God gave them manna. God provided water from a rock. The Bible says that rock is Christ. And so there's a New Testament understanding for all of these holidays. And again, good advice, because we need to remember that these appointed days usually speak to a future kingdom fulfillment. Let me just conclude by saying this. Messiah, when we look at John chapter 7, he was saying, I'm not going up to Jerusalem now. Well, no sooner did he say that, what did he do? He went up to Jerusalem. And then a little bit later, he began to be found in the temple teaching, and there was much opposition against him. What does this show us? It shows us how he, being the very Son of God, trusted his Father, relied upon his Father, depended upon his Father for all things. And when we do, it is going to produce a boldness. And ultimately, we see on that last day, that great day of the festival, which is called Hoshana Rabbah, which means the great salvation. What did he do? He says, if anyone is thirsty, let him come unto me. This is traditionally a time that we pray for rain. And without rain, the Middle East has a lot of problems. And we find that the source of this blessing, rain is synonymous with blessing. The source of that is indeed our Lord and Savior, Jesus Christ. And we need to say that message strongly to all of the world.
7: 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You can find out more about all that they offer by visiting loveisrael.org. That's the Middle East Report. I'm John Riley. 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
11: Welcome to the program. Alex McFarland, Bert Harper, so honored that you're listening. We've been going through the Gospel of Matthew, and we'll pick that up on Monday. But Fridays are a very special day of the week. Well, every day we believe is special on Exploring the Word, but today is the day where we want to hear from you. And we'd like to hear your Bible questions. The number, I'm going to give that number several times, but it's 888-589-8840. Call. If you call right now, you'll get through because it's very early in the show. But Bert, the questions from the listeners, not only do we try to give an answer, frankly, we cherish these questions because I believe, I speak for the both of us, they've helped us grow.
12: Amen.
11: As we get into the Word of God. And, you know, we wrote these books on 100 Bible questions and then families, then prophecy. And folks, these were your questions. It made Bert and I hit the books. And I think your questions, we've all benefited from.
12: Amen. You know, I've learned a lot in these past 15 years that you and I have been doing this program together. And it's been such a blessing to hear from people and see and how they think. They think out of the box sometimes, which helps. And matter of fact, we had one that sent it at word@afr.net. And Byron, and I wanted to go through this. This is pretty good. He says, thank you guys for what you do. I love listening to Exploring the Word, especially, and that's the reason, Fire Away Fridays. A lot of folks love that. And here's his question. Was Barabbas actually named Jesus Barabbas, which means son? Barabbas means son of the father, which means guilty. Which means a guilty son of man was set free while Jesus, the Son of God, an innocent lamb, was crucified. Well, Alex, you know, I'd heard a little bit about that. And in the book of Matthew, chapter 27, there are some manuscripts that give him the name Jesus Barabbas. Now, there's a lot of questions whether that's true or not, that it may have been transposed and out of sort, but it was an interesting question. But Jesus and Barabbas and the Passion of Christ, that movie, and it showed Barabbas and how, I don't know, evil he looked, you know, and Jesus, and they said, release Barabbas. That always just says something to me. But Alex, you know, many ways we're all Barabbases, aren't we? He took our place.
11: Well, that's true. And okay, the name Jesus, and we've talked about this, like this is in Isaiah 12:2. It says, the Lord is my salvation. And it's the word Yeshua or Jesus. The Lord is my Jesus, Isaiah 12:2. Now, it could be a name, or it could also sort of almost be like a motto, meaning God is my salvation, God is my redeemer. And so if, just like there was Simon Bar-Jonah, meaning, you know, Simon, son of Jonah, and some of the manuscripts do put in Jesus, maybe at one point in his life, he attached that to his name. Because here's the thing, the sect of zealots that Judas and Barabbas were a part of, they may have believed in the coming of a Messiah, but they wanted to go to war with Rome. So it's not beyond the realm of possibility that Judas or even Barabbas attached Yeshua to their name, as in, you know, God is my salvation. And Bert, let me just say this. I've met Christians from non-Western nations like India or Asia that will they'll attach some sort of Christian nomenclature to their name. You know what I mean?
12: Right.
11: Like
12: yes.
11: Thomas, follower of Jesus, you know, whatever. So if it was in some of the manuscripts, you know, it may have been at a time that was part of the name they attached themselves to.
12: Yeah. I thought that was an interesting question. We appreciate that, Bob.
11: Very much so.
12: Yeah, and Facebook, Word, we get these questions. Well, let's go to Mississippi on the phone lines and talk to Terry. Terry, thank you for calling. Go right ahead.
10: Hi, brothers. It's so good to talk to you today.
12: Well, it's good to hear your voice. Man, it's good to have a voice that's cheerful and ready. You're making our day.
10: I'm ready.
12: Yes, go right ahead.
10: In John 1, where Jesus is being baptized, in verses 31 and 33, John the Baptist says, "I knew him not." Now, tell me, please, why did he not know him?
12: Okay. 31 and 32, "I did not know him, but that he should be revealed to Israel. Therefore, I came baptizing with water." Alex, it says, "And John bore witness, saying, I saw the Spirit descending from heaven like a dove, and he remained on him." Is there any context to that concerning John and the revelation that he's getting?
11: Well, I think it doesn't mean that he, you know, didn't know him, because obviously he was familiar with him. I'm looking up the word there, and the word that we in English would say, K-N-O-W, know, could mean, like, I'm looking at the lexicon right now, to be completely sure. And I think it might mean in two senses, for John to completely comprehend the full identity of Jesus, God incarnate, who would die on the cross and rise again. I mean, I know that he knew Jesus was the Lamb of God that would take away the sin of the world.
12: He said that in a verse just previously before that. Go ahead.
11: But I don't know that he completely comprehended how Jesus would atone for the sins of the world, you know? We know Jesus. We know Jesus personally, if you're a believer. But we don't have comprehensive, total knowledge about everything. There's more to learn, always more to grasp and know, isn't it?
12: Verse 31 says, notice the second part of that, "After I did not know him, but mm-hmm. that he should be revealed to Israel." I think there's some context there, is what you're saying, in the full revelation of it, that he himself being made known to all of Israel, and therefore I came baptizing with water, preparing him in repentance. So it absolutely does not mean I'd never knew him or anything like that. But, you know, Alex, let me ask you this real quickly, and we'll go to the next question. But do you know him more today than you did the day that you were saved?
11: Much more.
12: Isn't that
11: much
12: true?
11: More.
12: I think that, you know, knowing him more fully, wholly, and I think that is John was not like Jesus, veiled in flesh. He was flesh, but it was, I think, revealing more and more about him.
11: Mm-hmm.
12: Thank you, Terry, for that great question. Let's go to Arkansas. David from Arkansas, go right ahead. David from Arkansas, are you there? Well, I'm going to read his prayer. If he comes on, guys, we'll let him come on. But okay, he said, "Why do we say amen after our prayers, Alex?"
11: Well, it kind of means like, some would say, "So be it."
12: Right.
11: But it really means like, may God will, you know? And also, let me say, it's I think it's a reverent postscript that we are being very intentional in the way we communicate with God. You wouldn't walk away from somebody mid-sentence if you're having a conversation, or at least we shouldn't. And I think when we communicate with God as well, you see it in the Psalms, you see it in the Word of God, but amen is like, God, I bring this before you, may your will be done, and may this be according to your will.
12: Okay, David, I'm sorry we couldn't get through, but you're on now. Did you hear our answer? Could you do that, or were you busy trying to get back on?
13: Trying back on. Thank you.
12: Okay, brother. We appreciate you. Listen, our prayers, I want to say this after Alex says that. When I was a kid, I have to admit, I thought, well, that's like a magician. You know, when he wants to have something happen, he'd say, abracadabra, okay? Mm. You know, that's not it. If it has the idea of so be it, and, you know, this is what I pray, I think it brings it to a conclusion, in my opinion, in I'd say holiness and righteousness. Amen. So be it, Lord, of who you are. So, David, we appreciate you so much, man. Keep listening, and thank you for calling back and us hearing from you, brother. Well, we have some question that Brent has for us. One, we're going to do that. Marvin and Craig, don't go away. You're next, but we want to get this one.
14: This one comes from Charlene on Facebook. She asked, have you heard of the Hallelujah Scriptures?
12: Hallelujah Scripture. Alex, you're the one that keeps up with a lot of that. I there's a lot of scriptures I say hallelujah too, but have you heard this?
11: I haven't really. I'm sorry to say. Now, there's, like you said, there's plenty we would say hallelujah, praise God, yay, and amen.
14: This is spelled a little different. It's like H-A-L-L-E-L-U-Y-A-H.
12: Okay.
11: Hallelujah, as in, you know, we rejoice in you, Almighty God. Yeah, because now in the English, our word for hallelujah ends with J-A-H. And it's a word, you know, glory to Almighty God is basically what it's saying. I realize, let me just say this. A lot of people today that they want to, they talk about the Hebraic elements of Christianity. And usually the conversation goes like this. They'll say, well, American Christianity and Christianity in general has been too Hellenistic, Greek, and the Jewish elements. I mean, I've had Christians who it almost really kind of shook their faith. They would say, oh my goodness, I've not really believed true Christianity. And so they would say hallelujah unless you spell it with Y-A-H, as in Yahweh, hallelujah, Yahweh. It's not really authentic. I would say to people, don't be misled by that. We have the Greek and Hebrew manuscripts. They've been translated into a myriad of languages. And when you say praise the Lord or hallelujah with H-A-L-L-E-L-U-J-A-H, that's an anglicized or English translation of, you know, Revelation 9:1, hallelujah, salvation and glory and power belong to our God. That's really, it's, I know it's a mouthful, but it means praise ye the Lord Almighty. And I would say to try to divide this word up and put a Y-A-H rather than the traditional English rendering, it's not heretical, nothing wrong with it, but it's part of this, everything you've heard is wrong. Let's go back and rediscover the suppressed Hebraic roots. It's kind of a trend that I think is unnecessary.
12: Bro, I agree with you. By the way, we've heard it on the news all day. It's the 25th anniversary of 9/11. That day, 25 years ago, that we remember so well. Keep praying for those families, those first responder families and all that was lost, and ask God, God, help us to call on you in our day. We'll be back with more right after this break.
15: Here's a $10 bill. It's got the picture of Alexander Hamilton on the front of it. You know, it's kind of sad. When I was 10 years old, everything that I could buy for a dollar now costs about $10. 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It's just paper. 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
16: Sometimes it seems like God stops hearing our prayers just when we need Him most. But Dr. Tony Evans says the problem may be much closer to home. He'll explain as we spend 2 minutes with Tony.
17: One of the reasons we don't see God show up is that we don't earnestly talk to God when we need Him. When all hell breaks loose, you have a unique ability to get specific. That is the time to call on God, and He says how you are to do it. He says you are to call on Him in the Spirit. Most prayers, when we say grace, are prayers in the flesh. They're just routine things because we know we're supposed to say grace before we eat with no spiritual attachment. To pray in the Spirit means that you're making a spiritual connection that you want to take place with God. Now, you can do that in a number of ways. You can quote scriptures in your prayer, or you can take a principle of scripture and place it in front of God. See, when you tell God, God, remember you said, you would supply all my needs according to your riches and glory in Christ Jesus. And I got this emergency situation going on right now. But the reason I'm talking to you is because you said, see, when you pray spiritually, because the Bible says God's words are spirit, and you bring spiritual truth into your conversation with God, you are now praying in the Spirit. You are now calling on God, bringing the Spirit to bear in the conversation.
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18: All praise to God, the Father of our Lord Jesus Christ. God is our merciful Father and the source of all comfort. He comforts us in all our troubles so that we can comfort others. When they are troubled, we will be able to give them the same comfort God has given us. 2 Corinthians 1:3-4.

0: Amen. I hope you're thankful. I want to just tell you, Alex and I, we bring this up quite a bit. There's nothing in the Christian life that will take the place of gratitude. And I've never met the person filled with the Spirit, walking in the Spirit, that did not have a thankful spirit. If I have any suggestions for you on this Friday, develop that gratitude, that thankful spirit that God has. If you've been saved, I want to tell you, you've been blessed. That's the whole idea. And those of you who are listening that's never come to that relationship with Christ, Alex and I want to tell you, come to Christ, do it now. Ask Him to forgive you for sin. You died on the cross, Lord Jesus. I ask you to forgive me, come into my life. I desire for your forgiveness, and I want you to be Lord of my life as I follow you. You overcame sin and death, and so you can do that in my life as well as I have faith and trust in you. I pray you'd do that today. Well, Alex, let's go back to the phone lines, and let's go to Texas, and it's Marvin. Marvin, thank you for calling. Go right ahead. Marvin from Texas. Okay, we're trying, Marvin. One more time. Are you there? I don't know what happened to Marvin, but we're going to have to go to William in Ohio. William, thank you for calling back. I know we didn't get to you yesterday, but we're getting to you today, brother. Thank you for calling.
1: Well, I appreciate y'all so much. The question I had was not Catholic bashing, but just a sincere concern. I have a heart for Catholics. I know a lot, and I know a lot of them are wonderful people. But I'm concerned about if they add anything to being justified by faith alone, then according to the Scripture, they're adding to Scripture, and they are not trusting completely in Christ. So I was wondering, Alex, I'm not getting a gotcha on Alex, but a couple of days ago he mentioned a question related to that there has been a change in some official teachings that say that the Catholic Church teaches justification by faith, but they stop there. They say they're justified by faith, but plus some other things that is clear in their teaching. So if I want to witness to Catholics and they're already saved, then I'm just wasting my time and aggravating them. So I sincerely desire to understand what they believe and, you know, what's the implications of that.
0: Thank you, William. Yeah. We appreciate you, brother. Great. Anybody here that desires to share your faith with others, no matter who it is, we say praise the Lord. Go ahead, Alex.
2: Yeah. And by the way, the word justification means being made right with God. And of course, you know, very famously, Romans 5:1 says, therefore being justified by faith. And it means a lot of things, not only cleared of all guilt, but also made right with the plaintiff, God. So justification is very important, and one of the great realities of Christianity for 2,000 years, and certainly since the Reformation, is we're justified by faith, not works. Ephesians 2:8-10 would concur. Romans 4 especially, Habakkuk 2, Romans 5:1, Romans 8. Therefore, there is no condemnation to those that are in Christ Jesus. Now, what a denomination or a church officially on record believes and what individuals understand and believe are vastly two different things. For example, one of the most conservative denominations in America are the Southern Baptists. And on record, officially, they have completely biblical theology. But yet, I've met Southern Baptists that were very woke or didn't understand salvation. And let me just say that, Bert, I've met a lot of people that I think actually are saved, although they can't maybe articulate in biblically precise language, but they know they're a sinner and they've put their faith in Jesus. And I mentioned the other day on a show, I was doing some research, and in 1988 and 1991, on two occasions, the Roman Catholic, it's called the Holy See, S-E-A, they said justification is by faith. Martin Luther would say amen. And yet, there's so much you got to get past in the Catholic world to get to it. I mean, I guess here's my point. I think we need to be very clear that salvation is by the finished work of Jesus on Calvary's cross, and we receive that forgiveness by faith, plus nothing, minus nothing. And Bert, the books can, I mean, the on paper, they can have right teaching, but yet at down at the street level, people may or may not have understood it. And that's why, one last thing, that's why Billy Graham, I think, was so diligent to try to explain things in the simplest of terms. And I think we should, too. It's trust, it's belief, and it's whosoever calls on the name of the Lord shall be saved.
0: I've got Catholic friends. One in particular, well, it's a Catholic. He was saved as a Catholic, and he said, now, after looking back on it, a lot of those rituals that they did, he understood better. Oh, wow, this, you know. And I had another man that I understood. He got saved, and he was going to a church, Bible-believing church. And he said, but sometimes I miss some of the, not that I it didn't make me anywhere, it didn't save me, but you miss some of those rituals that now have meaning. So I've met in the Catholic Church several that have, they are born again, and they're in the Catholic Church, and they're really strong witnesses there, Alex, that I know of, mm-hmm. and I praise God for them. And So, William, keep on sharing, brother. And I say this, and Alex has said Southern Baptist, as Alex said, I know a lot of Southern Baptists that have not been saved either. And being a pastor, they were members, and then they got saved. So trust the Lord Jesus Christ and Him alone.
2: Amen.
0: Let's go to Oklahoma, and it's Craig. Craig, thank you for calling. Go right ahead.
3: Yes, I recently have retired. In the last year, I've been trying to study a little bit more in the Bible and what have you. And it seems like that I can't remember if it was in John or Mark, where Jesus sent the disciples out and told them that they wouldn't have to worry about snake bites or being poisoned or any of that kind of stuff. And I read along and I got over in Acts, and in the 28th chapter of Acts, I think it's 3 and 4, Paul gets bit by a snake, and he just takes the snake off, throws it in the pit or in the fire. He's done with it, doesn't do anything, and the people around him are just freaking out. And
0: amen.
3: And yet, you know, and he survives.
0: Yeah.
3: I've got two questions. Is that a sign that Paul was a prophet, which I know he is, but is that a sign? Is that a sign that God said, yes, this man is my prophet? And on the other hand, where he's talking about poison, Muhammad died after being poisoned by, I think it was the wife of somebody that he had killed. He was dumb enough to have her cook supper for him or something along them lines. But anyway, he wound up dying exactly as what he predicted he would if the Quran was wrong. So,
0: okay,
3: I'm
0: great.
3: Just curious about that.
0: Craig, thank you, brother. Hey, I'm glad you retired and you're not wasting your time. You are studying God's word. Keep it up, brother. Alex, Mark chapter 16. Now, I believe this needs to be read in the context in which it's given, and I've dealt with this a lot. If you notice, it's in red letters, and people say, oh, that was added to, and I understand, but I'm taking it as it is. Notice what it is in verse 15, go into all the world and preach the gospel to every creature, okay? That is the commission, on mission for God. Now, here's, and the rest of it talks about the signs, and it does take up serpents if drink deadly poison. I know, be on mission. Alex, the context is, we're on mission for God, and there should be no fear to keep us away from doing what God's called us to do. You know what I'm saying here in Mark? Man, we're on mission for God. God's called. And those men, those 12 men, Craig, listen, they went all over the known world. They went north, south, east, and west, sharing about Jesus Christ. And yes, I believe, like Paul, I figure a lot of miracles happened sustaining them. But everybody except John, and we're not sure exactly everything about John, would be a martyr. They would die sharing their faith. But don't be fearful. Carry out God's plan for your life at all costs. Go ahead, Alex.
2: You know, the Mark 16:18 is very famous. And by the way, the caller referenced Acts 28, where a viper, which is a snake, quote, fastened itself to Paul's hand. And Paul shook it off in the fire. You know, it's very interesting. And by the way, the book of Acts is very much a transitional season. The snake bites Paul, and some said, oh, clearly this man's a sinner. Look, a snake bit him. And he shakes it off into this bonfire, and he's not harmed at all. And they say, he must be a god. The snake bite didn't kill him. And Paul says, no, I'm going to tell you about God. But yeah, I mean, a snake really bit him. But I want to go back to the Mark 16:18 that says in the English, they will take up serpents. And the verb there, take up, is very important. And if they drink anything deadly, it will by no means hurt them. They will lay hands on the sick and they will recover. Now, take up serpents. I looked up the wording for that, and it could be to remove or cause to be cast away. And it may actually, some think it is a Jewish idiom to mean the removal and atonement for sin. Now, I believe in a very literal interpretation of the Bible, but there are literary figures. In other words, Mark 16:18, they will essentially, by preaching the gospel, reverse what happened in Genesis 3. And in a way, I could see if the phrase take up serpents is an idiom for reversing the work of the serpent and bringing in the message of salvation. I realize in our English language that might seem a little kind of like clunky, but it could. But you think about this. We do lay hands on the sick and pray for them, for God to heal. If you read Fox's Book of Martyrs, and even in what's called the Anabaptist Reformation, Christians have been forced to drink poison. But I want to say, and I'll throw it to you, Bert, I don't think the Mark 16:18 should be normative that we should go looking for these things.
0: It's not an act of worship. As you go on mission for God. You know, that's the context, Alex.
2: Yeah, I do think there is supernatural protection.
0: Amen.
2: And I would refer people, and boy, this book is a keeper, by Billy Graham, Angels, yes. God's Secret Agents.
0: Amen.
2: And you'll see, I'm talking in the modern era, miraculous supernatural protection God has given his people. But here's the thing. So I take the Bible for what it says. God does look after those. God anoints and uses those. Laying hands on the sick, that is to be, what the church does. I will tell you this, as a North Carolina farm boy, when I see a serpent, what I take up is a shovel or the gun. If I could paraphrase, I would never change. Mark 16:18b, when I come upon a serpent, I take up a weapon. And within a few minutes, that serpent is dead.
0: Amen.
2: But that's just me, Bert.
0: Okay. Well, we're cutting up on a break, so we'll get to William, Steve, Henry, and Wayne. Don't you guys go away. Stay with us. We want your questions. But while we got this minute, we wouldn't have time to get you on and start the answer worth anything. I want to tell folks we do, and it's about to close out. There's not very many more spaces available for our Fishbowl Retreat for Pastors and Wives. And if you want your pastor and wife to go. There's still time, very little time, about a week left to register, and just a few spaces available if you want to be there. So we would invite you to go to repairingthefoundations.net, repairingthefoundations, that's plural, .net, and you can register online. We would love to have you there. We already got a lot coming. We're going to have a great time at Pickwick Landing State Park there on the Tennessee River. But so if you can do that and you want your pastor and wife, or if there's a pastor and wife that desire to come, be sure and register. We got room for just we're a limited number if you want to be a part of that. Alex, last year you were with us. It's a great time of fellowship, of teaching and learning, but it's mostly about living. Let's live for God, even when people are watching and people are looking and observing. Let Christ be seen in our lives. That's what the fishbowl's all about, to encourage believers, pastors and their wives, to stay true to God's word. We'll be back with more right after this break.
4: Do you believe in the absolute inerrancy of God's holy word? Do you believe in the power of the Holy Spirit to radically change lives and empower us to live like Christ? At Wesley Biblical Seminary, we believe God is raising up a movement of people across our nation and across the world. And if you believe these are the kinds of pastors we need leading our churches in the future, we invite you to learn more about partnering with us through giving

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1: So Aaron took it as Moses said and ran into the midst of the assembly. And behold, the plague had already begun among the people. And he put on the incense and made atonement for the people. And he stood between the dead and the living. And the plague was stopped. My name is Abraham Hamilton III, and this is the Hamilton Minute. Often when the concept of intercession is raised, we normally think about prayer. And we should. Prayer is one form of intercession. Here we see another, living intercession. At the climax of a plague, Aaron runs into the fray, armed with incense, and where he stands, the plague stops. Aaron literally stands between the living and the dead. May God move us to be living intercessors for our day, and where we take our stand in Christ, the plague stops.
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0: God, he is so faithful. Hey, we're going to resume phone calls. Let me just remind you, be in church on Sunday. Find a church where you can go and worship the Lord, sing God's praises, hear the Bible preached, and that's the highlight of the weekend, is to do as the church has done for 2,000 years, to gather on the first day of the week and praise the risen Savior. Do be in church on Sunday.
1: Amen. I'll be preaching over in Hackleburg, Alabama. That's in northwest part of Alabama, at Fairview Congregational Christian Church. It's a dedication service. I'm being there with my friend Nathan Davidson, the pastor, just a dear friend, and we're looking forward to it. And then that night, I come back to Northeast Mississippi, and I'll be at Fairfield Presbyterian Church here in Northeast Mississippi. Alex, you were there a few years ago.
0: That is a fantastic church.
1: It is. Great pastor, so we're looking forward to that. And I'll be there Sunday night through Wednesday night, 6:30. Mm-hmm. So if you're in the area and want to come by, we'd love to see you there. I'd love to meet you. So remember those times. Well, Alex, let's get back to the phone lines. And it's William in Kansas. William, thank you for calling. Go right ahead, brother.
2: Yeah, thank you. The book of Revelation, chapter 17, talks about two crystal lakes. And I was wondering what the meaning of the second crystal lake being on fire is.
1: Alex, you got that?
0: I'm pulling it up right now.
1: Okay, yeah, it takes us. Hey, just think what we do. We got 66 books and a verse. There's a lot of information here. Go ahead, man. Takes us a little time sometimes.
0: Yes, and so there in, did he say Revelation 17?
1: 17, yeah. Is that right, William?
2: Yes, sir. So,
1: which verse?
0: Let's see here. There's the woman, Mystery Babylon, and there's the beast with seven heads. There's the victory of the Lamb. Okay, the waters which you saw. All right. The only thing that I see in here really about waters in verse.

0: verse 15. The whore of Babylon is next to a big body of water. But is there a verse I'm missing there, sir?
1: Maybe it's chapter 16.
0: Okay. Let me see.
1: I know it talks about two crystal lakes, and then the second one is on fire. And I was just wondering if, because it's on fire, is that where all the sinners went?
0: Well, let me say about water in the book of Revelation, and this is largely in our book on 100 Questions on Prophecy and the End Times. For one thing, it's interesting, during like Revelation 16, one of the first of the bowls of wrath, there's wrath poured out on the rivers and fountains of water, and they became blood. Now, this is at the near the end of the tribulation. The only real water referenced in terms of heaven is a river of water of life that flows from the throne of God. And it, John, and keep in mind, he's having a vision and he's describing things that are really beyond the vocabulary of almost any generation. But he says that in front of the throne of God, it looks like fire. It almost simultaneously looks like the clearest, purest of waters, but then it looks like a granular crystal, and it looks like fire. And Bert, the river of water of life, and I have to tell you, when I was a little kid, it really troubled me that it said in heaven there is no sea. But I want to tell you why, because I love the ocean. I love to swim. The oceans, as we now have them, are really a thing left over from the global flood of Noah, which was a judgment on sin. I do think for those of us that are water lovers, the river of water of life is going to be all the wonderful aquatic activity and water. But the sea in Scripture, S-E-A, the oceans, the sea, always has a little bit of a dark connotation. There's a beast that rises out of the sea. And see, the oceans as they now are and the way the continents broke apart is part of the judgment on sin. And there's going to be no sin or even residue of sin in heaven, is there, Bert?
2: There will not be. That river and those, a river of life flowing from the throne of God. And the sea has the idea of it being mixed and unsure, but God's, that river is sure. And again, William, sorry we couldn't get it all down for you, but we appreciate you listening, and thank you, brother. Let's go to Wayne in Louisiana. Wayne, go right ahead.
3: Yes, sir. I have a question, and it's a question really from Acts chapter 9, Acts chapter 10, where, you know, send men to Joppa, whose surname is Peter, he shall tell you what your orders to do. But the writer cuts it off, but he picks it back up in Acts chapter 10, and he says what you ought us to do to be saved. And we see that Peter baptizes Cornelius and his household, and they received the Holy Ghost, for they heard him speak with tongues and magnify the Lord. So they know that's how they received the Holy Ghost. And Jesus said, you know, a man must be born of the water and the Spirit, you know, the new birth. So did that happen to Cornelius and his household when he received the Holy Ghost and he was baptized in the name of the Lord?
2: Okay, Wayne, let's look at the book of Acts. And there's three times this occurred. And each time this the Holy Spirit coming and accompanied by great miracles and speaking languages was when the Scriptures was introduced into new territory. Pentecost, Israel, the Holy Spirit fell, and now God's Word. In 9 and 10, Cornelius there with Samaritans, God's Spirit fell. And then you move to Acts 19. In that European or Asian theater, about to go into the European, the power of God. Alex, each time those fell, it was always in that context when the Holy Spirit fell on those, or fell and came in power, speaking in tongues. Go ahead.
0: Yeah. Well, you know, the Lord sent Peter. Cornelius believed in God, the God of the Jews, but like in Acts 10, really 39 through 43, Peter is preaching the gospel clearly to Cornelius and his household. And Peter says, to him all the prophets bear witness, now listen, that everyone who believes in him, Jesus, receives forgiveness of sins through his name. And so, you know, it was almost, Acts 10 is kind of like a little mini Pentecost, because Acts 10, you know, it talks about the believers were amazed and they were baptized. Can anyone withhold water from baptizing these people who have received the Holy Spirit just as we? And so I'm going to say this. It might not be as linear as we like, hearing, responding, believing, baptism, indwelling of the Holy Spirit, but you've got all the elements of a conversion story there, Bert, even though it might not be as linear and chronological as it is in your pastor's Sunday morning sermon.
2: It is. And again, Acts 19, since we referred that, listen to this. Paul said, John indeed baptized with a baptism of repentance, saying to the people that they should believe on him who would come after him, that is, on Christ Jesus. When they heard this, they were baptized in the name of the Lord Jesus. And when Paul had laid hands on them, the Holy Spirit came upon them, and they spoke with tongues and prophesied. And again, new territory. Again, the power of God being demonstrated and helping so they could understand and know. I know I may go to seed on this like I did in Mark chapter 16 about the serpents and the deadly poison. It was in missional context. Look at the tongue speaking, always in a missional context where they're to hear the gospel and go out and share the good news. So let's be on mission for God. Wayne, thank you for that. Great, great question. Henry in Alabama. Henry, thank you for calling. Go right ahead.
4: All right, I've got a request for you and Alex before I ask my question. I would like for y'all to go up against the professors on Learning University with a Bible challenge.
0: Okay.
2: Wow. Hey, they have me on Trivia Friday every blue moon. They'll get me there. And we would take them up on the Bible challenge, but we would also take them up on the Andrew Griffith Show. We would do both of those, wouldn't we, Alex?
0: I've never been on today's issues on Friday, I don't think, but I surely would love to.
2: I'll put the word in for you, man. See what they can do.
0: You, Bert Harper and Brent Austin, when it comes to Andy Griffith, they are the experts.
2: Well, we got a guy that, he beats us. Richard, who you talked to on the phone, those that you call in, Richard knows it. Man, he's the connoisseur of it. So anyway, Henry, go ahead with your question, brother, but thank you, man.
4: Okay. Yeah, people who have rejected Christ and are not raptured but go into the tribulation, will they have the opportunity to be saved?
2: Okay. Alex, I was raised hearing, before I started reading and studying, they would not have that opportunity. Yeah. After studying the Word of God, I don't think I can make that statement as declarative as I was taught. What about you?
0: Yeah, and here's the thing. 2 Thessalonians 2, verse 11, talking about, you know, God will send a strong delusion so that they should be deceived. Now, whosoever calls on the name of the Lord shall be saved, or, you know, whosoever believes in him would not perish. I don't see that necessarily ends at the rapture, because there are going to be many Jewish people converted during the tribulation period. I will say this. I know when you can get saved, and that's right now. You know what I mean?
2: Yep.
0: I do think it's highly unlikely, because think about this. The Antichrist is going to put the globe on lockdown. You can't buy or sell without the mark of the beast. And many people are going to just cave and capitulate, go along to get along, and really become the subjects not only. I mean, you think about it, midway through the tribulation, the Antichrist defiles the temple, says, worship me or die. And many people are going to be executed because they wouldn't worship the beast, and many people will probably say, oh, well, I better save my skin and go along with it. So could people get saved after the rapture? I think so, But for those that have heard the gospel repeatedly, and if you reject the gospel here in the best of circumstances, why do you think you might accept it
2: right
0: in the hardest of circumstances?
2: Let me add to that. The fewer people get saved as they get older, you know?
0: That is true.
2: And today's the day of salvation. Children, teenagers, young adults, you were saved, was it 21 years old, Alex?
0: Yes, sir.
2: Had you put that off and said, no, I'm not going to do that, I'm not going to do that?
0: Not really. I mean, for me, growing up in the Bible Belt, I heard bits and pieces, and I always had a reverence for God, and I had a very pretty, I have to say, I think I had a very tender moral compass.
2: Yeah.
0: But I was 21 when suddenly my eyes opened, and I was like, okay, Christ died for me, and I need to put my faith in Jesus and be born again.
2: This kind of goes along. Doug from Arkansas had called in and said about the age of accountability. The age of accountability is not a certain age. It is a certain time in a person's life when they can have accountability for having some understanding, having their minds opened and being ready to receive it. Now, Alex, I'm asking you, and you give an honest answer, had you died before 21, had you reached an age of accountability, of understanding, or was your understanding not clear enough? I know that's hypothetical, but go ahead and take a stab at it.
0: I knew I was a sinner. I mean, I really did. And, you know, I went to Sunday school at 13. I, quote, joined the church because the church I happened to grow up in told me to fill out this card and come forward and join the church. But if somebody had asked, prior to 21, if somebody had asked me, you know, if you stood before God and God said, why should I let you into heaven, what would you say? I wouldn't have known. I would have probably said something like, well, I've tried to do my best and be a good person. But, you know, what was so clear to me at Macedonia Baptist Church in that summer of 1985 was, and praise the name of Jesus, Pastor F.G. Alford, you'll see him in heaven. He explained sin. Well, it was the Romans Road, Bert. You know, Romans 3:23, all have sinned, and I knew I was a sinner. Romans 6:23, the wages of sin is death, but the gift of God is eternal life. Romans 5:8, God demonstrated his love while we were yet sinners, Christ died. And so I had to respond. So, you know, and I'm sure some kids understand it at 10 years old. Somehow or another, the bits and pieces and the components of the gospel, my eyes didn't open till I was 21. But boy, when I understood it, I was like, okay, I need to call out to Jesus and put my trust in him.
2: Amen. And that's what we're saying to you today, those of you who are listening. If you've never trusted Christ, Alex knew a good bit about it, been in Sunday school, been in church, but never came into that relationship. Come to Christ today. Don't put it off. Don't delay. And talking about the tribulation, with all my heart, the longer you put it off and you have knowledge of it, the harder your heart becomes. Would the tribulation change that? I wouldn't take a chance on it. Would you, Alex?
0: I wouldn't take a chance. Behold, now is the time. Today is the day of salvation. Call out to Jesus. If you need spiritual help, reach out to us. You can email us on Facebook or word@afr.net. In the meantime, thank you for listening to Exploring the Word. May God bless you in every way. Be in church on Sunday. Tell somebody about AFR, please. But most of all, tell everybody about Jesus.
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10: The Democrats are set to spend $100, $200, $300 million this midterm election cycle coming up in November. Typically, historically, the president's party, if they're in control of the House or the Senate, they typically lose control. There's only been a few occasions in the last 50 years where that hasn't happened.
11: You mentioned me, Walker, that earlier that Democrats, Hollywood, there's been a lot of money in Texas, right, to try to knock off.
10: Yeah. Tens of millions.
11: Try to win that Senate seat
10: between Paxton
11: and Tallarico. That's one to watch. There's another one to watch in Michigan. I'm talking about Senate races. And Maine, there are races to watch all over the country. But those three, the Republicans really need to win those three to maintain their majority in the Senate. As I said before, the House of Representatives, I'll be shocked if the Republicans maintain control of the House. However, the Senate is where all the action is, because that's where federal judges are confirmed or not. You've got the veto power there. You've got a lot if you just maintain control of the Senate. So we'll see what happens. But you're right. The Democrats are spending, I don't know how much the Republicans are spending, but the Democrats feel like this is their moment.
10: Yeah, just in Texas, Tallarico has $20 million cash on hand right now. So that's going to be a $100-plus million race just in Texas when you look at both candidates. But President Trump said he's going to run as if he's on the ballot.
11: Right.
10: So he's going to be stumping for all of these Republicans, both in Congress and the Senate, over the next few months before the November midterms. Check out iVoterGuide.com. That's where we're evaluating thousands of candidates, some of the best research in the country from a Christian viewpoint. iVoterGuide.com. Check it out, and we'll see you in November on the midterm election night.
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13: In the book of Proverbs, we read that every wise woman builds her house, but with her own hands, the foolish one tears hers down. 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
17: God has really blessed me. 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
17: Well, the God of the universe created the world. He didn't snap his fingers or wink his eye. 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God said, let there be light. Because we believe, we speak about the happenings in this world, mindful that our true home is with Jesus Christ and his kingdom. I'm Todd Herman. Welcome to A Disciple's View. I was in New York a couple weeks before 9/11. And I had an opportunity to spend the weekend. I'd never done that before. So I was there on Microsoft business, and we were negotiating a pretty important deal, and that negotiation didn't wrap up on Friday. And so it was my responsibility to stay behind and get this thing done. So I called my wife and said, hey, you know what? Here's the deal. I've got to make sure this comes together. This is a big one for us and my team, and frankly, for our income. So I'm going to have to stay over. And I did. And I talked to a friend of mine who was a native New Yorker, Rick, and his wife, Paula. And had, in fact, they had me over for dinner. And I asked him, what should I do while I'm in New York? And I'd never done a touristy thing because, you know, it was airplane to hotel, to meeting, to meeting, to meeting, to hotel, to business dinner, to airplane, gone. And I mean, I'd gone running in and around Central Park. I'd done that. That's it. That's really the only touristy thing I ever did. Never rode in one of the horse carts. I always found those kind of cruel. No, that's not true. I went and I sought out, the first time I got to New York, I sought out the Dakota. That's the building in which John Lennon lived and outside of which he was shot. I was a huge Beatles fan, still am. So I saw that. That's touristy. I did that the first time I went to New York. But that was it. That's the only touristy thing. So they said there's sort of two things that everybody should do at one point or another. One is to go to Staten Island and see the Statue of Liberty. But if you're going to be here on Monday, go up into the World Trade Center and go see the windows in the world. Go up in the morning. Go have breakfast. So I kind of thought about this. What would my decision be? I never did go to Staten Island. Instead, a friend of mine and I, we got together and we walked through the meatpacking district and through the boroughs. And took a little tour of the boroughs with a New Yorker. That was cool. To go neighborhood to neighborhood and to see the uniqueness and to go to some of the unique bookshops, etc. So it wasn't really touristy. Monday morning before a meeting, because our meeting didn't kick off until the afternoon, I got up and I went to the World Trade Center. And I rode up in the elevator, obviously, and got up to the top, and it was phenomenal. You could see, it was a clear day, and you could see the curvature of the earth. It was that high. I mean, you can see this sometimes from airplanes, but as the horizon disappeared, you at least I could observe God's earth and the curvature of it and the shape that he made it. And it was breathtaking. And you have no idea how high that felt. I'm not afraid of heights, but it was weird to be that high and to think, like, what would it be like to fall? And from that height, it almost feels like you could fly. That's the illusion. I mean, how could you ever fall that far? And I rode the elevator down. And the same guy was operating it. Same elevator operator. Friendly dude. And it was only about 2 weeks later. I had been on yet another business trip. I don't remember where. Maybe the West Coast. Got in very late and went to bed. And I slept in. I didn't have any responsibilities first thing in the morning, so I slept in. And I woke up, and we had the bedroom. We were rebuilding. I was building a new bedroom. And I'm not good at construction, so it took forever. But I woke up in what was the downstairs living room with a bed there and kind of stretched and turned on the TV, which I don't do any longer. I don't even have a TV. We don't have a TV in our bedroom, but turned it on. And I guess it was, what, it was 9:30 or so in the morning. And the camera was panning up and down this American city along this river. And I'm looking at this going, I travel a lot. I don't know where that is. And I didn't yet have the sound up. I'm still kind of blurry eyed and it kept panning up and down. I was thinking, wait a minute, maybe this is Pittsburgh. I've never been to Pittsburgh because of the river and I didn't recognize it. And then the camera panned to uptown and I saw the Empire State Building. And I sat there and thought, wait a minute, where are the World Trade Centers? And then I turned the sound up, and just as I was doing that, they went back and showed the images of the airplanes hitting the buildings, and the buildings falling, collapsing on themselves. And I remember thinking, dear God, it's New York. And of all the people I could have thought of, you know, we didn't do a lot of business in the financial district. I don't know that I knew any traders. I didn't know the elevator operator, but I'd met him. And I thought, what did he ever do to anybody? And I sent, I think, an email. I don't know that we texted then to my girlfriend, who's now my wife, praise God. She was teaching in school. And she said, we're watching. And I think that class was a kindergarten class. Trying to explain this to children. And so much changed and didn't change after that. There's these spotlights of memories I have. I remember flying into, I normally flew into Newark. In this case, I'd flown into Kennedy, JFK. And I was flying out of JFK. And I, for a while, they were putting me through consistently being pulled aside for extra screening. I keyed an algorithm somehow. I don't know how. But I remember being really frustrated with this and saying something about it. And not, you know, I don't want to get kicked off the plane, so I'm not being vociferous. But the security agent sort of pushed back against me. And he said, he goes, what, do you want me to check him? Because he's Muslim instead of you. You want me to check him? And you know what the Muslim man said? He actually stepped up. He goes, I would prefer it. I was shocked. He said, I would prefer that you check me. You should be checking me, not him. He says, it's not white people who killed my friends in the Trade Center. It's people who stole my faith and did it. You should be checking us. He goes, it's crazy that you don't check us. I've never been checked. He goes, and he's treating me, how often do you get checked? I go, probably every other flight. He goes, madness. He said, I see you checking babies' diapers and not me. I never get checked. My name is Muhammad. And the terrorists knew this. And I believe it's by the grace of God that we haven't had another big incident like that. Something else that stands out in my mind was making a flight after 9/11. You know what? I wasn't at Microsoft then. I don't know what I was thinking. I was in my startup. I don't know why I connected that to Microsoft, but I was at my startup, my internet radio company, when 9/11 occurred. And we, a year after that, were making a flight back to New York. This is what keyed my memory, because it was with my dear friend Ed, who worked for me. And I frankly should have been working for him and his brother, but they were kind enough to work for me. And Ed and I decided to fly back to New York on the anniversary, 1 year anniversary of 9/11. And we got to the airport early in the morning in Seattle, like a 6:30 a.m. flight. So you board at 6. And the plane was maybe 25% full. And we got aboard. And we were beginning the taxi, and the pilot spoke. He said, hi, folks, from the cockpit this morning, just wanted to say something. This is the anniversary of 9/11. And I'm going to take a wild guess that some of you chose to fly today. And people applauded. He said, that's what I thought. And I just wanted to say something. I lost friends who were pilots on those planes. They were close friends of mine. And I would say this to any evildoers who intend to do this again, not today. No one's going to let you do that today. This country's changed. And again, the cockpit applauded. He said, if we can get clearance, I'd like to make a flyover to where the towers used to be today. If we can get clearance, I'm going to do that. If that's okay with you guys. And again, applause. And yeah, there was that feeling of togetherness. I was talking to someone the other day about how she observes an effort to get us to hate Muslims. And it sickens her. I don't know that I ever hated a Muslim. And if I did, I'd be honest with you and say I did. I grew to hate Islam because it's got a radicalization problem. It calls for actions like that. And it doesn't mean I hate Islamic people, because there's Islamic people who don't follow the faith that way. I still know some of them. But I think my biggest memory from that time, was looks of sadness on people's eyes in that flight back, having spent the weekend. I remember the look of happiness in people's eyes up in the World Trade Center. Look at what we built. Look how high the towers are. And being back there a year afterwards, the look of sadness and loss. And where was Jesus? He was there catching some of the fallen. He was right there into his hands they fell and were comforted. We'll come back under Disciples View.

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1: 25 years ago, 19 Al-Qaeda terrorists hijacked 4 commercial airplanes in an attack on America. 2 planes struck the Twin Towers of the World Trade Center. A 3rd plane hit the Pentagon. A 4th crashed into Pennsylvania when passengers fought with the hijackers. Nearly 3,000 Americans were killed, including hundreds of police and firefighters. Those are the facts. But over these 2.5 decades, we have seen how skeptics have promoted various conspiracy theories about that dark day in American history. Even as the rubble was being removed from New York City, you had some people, like Gore Vidal, writing, "We still don't know by whom we were struck that infamous Tuesday, or for what reason." Now, the statements by Osama bin Laden should have been sufficient evidence of who ordered the terrorist attack and why it was done. But we've heard all sorts of theories, usually from people who tell us that they're just asking questions. Some ask, is it even possible that an airplane can bring down a building? I've never seen buildings come down like that. My question to them is, how many buildings have you seen hit by a jetliner? Another might ask, isn't there evidence that it was a missile, not an airplane, that struck the Pentagon? My question to them is, then where are all the people on American Airlines Flight 77? Perhaps the largest conspiracy theory is that the Bush administration was involved in the tragedy. But the obvious follow-up question is why no one in the administration or even on the 9/11 commission broke and told the truth. You know, 25 years later, we know what happened and why it happened, even though some still want to ask questions. I'm Kirby Anderson, and that's my point of view.
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0: Welcome back to Disciples View. I'm Todd Herman. We'll get to the Tower of Babel and our personal note here in just a moment. Zach is the Chief Investment Officer at Bulwark Capital Management, and this entire conversation is available at our Rumble. That's the Todd E. Herman Show at Rumble. Todd E. Herman. Here's part of this conversation.
1: You are a family guy. You're a math guy and a finance guy. And I'm looking at J.D. Vance's plan, and $9,000 per child, per family. And he expressed it so moms can stay home. I understand the logic and that this money's been used to send kids off to daycare. And I want to start there. Like, I mean, do you understand the logic in this and what it can do for the economy? Because I'm concerned the Democrats come along and say, hey, well, let's have a contest and a spending contest.
2: Yeah, so I think it's really important what you said there about what it can do for the economy. Like, we have to look at, like, when we talk about economic growth, we're talking about GDP, gross domestic product, right? Yeah. Which it's more complicated than this, but the way you can think about it, it's like the sum of all transactions. Okay. So when government gives things away, GDP is going to go up, right? The question is at what cost,
1: right?
2: The other question is where you want, ideally, and sometimes you can't do this, but where you want government to allocate money, ideally, especially if we're looking for it to be economically beneficial, is you want the government to allocate money ideally where there are what we call multiplier effects, right? So like, you're going to hear me use this example a lot, but like, for instance, the government spending money to build Hoover Dam, okay? The multiplier effects of that were immense. So the government wasn't spending. They were, but it's the equivalent of you being like, you building like an additional dwelling unit. What is it called? UAD?
1: Yeah, ADU. Additional
2: ADU. ADU. Yeah, I did every single one but the right one. ADU, yeah. Right? Onto your house, meaning, yeah, you're spending money, but it's moving one pocket from the other and then moving that money from one pocket to the other. If you're going to rent out that ADU, is going to create income stream that will far exceed when you add the value of it and the benefit and the cash stream, it's going to far exceed the initial investment. If you go back and look at the Hoover Dam, obviously it did that in spades, right?
1: Yeah.
2: When you're giving money out, and this is just a fact, the least economically impactful money you can give out is entitlement spending, right? Now, if you gave money for people to stay home with their kids, would there be more real economic and societal benefit than just traditional entitlement spending? Yes, because you would think, and I think it's safe to assume, that the percentage of people that will take care of that or that will take advantage of that, that actually use it for the right purposes, will probably be a higher percentage of people than use entitlements, generally speaking. Okay? But is it this thing that's super positive for the economy? No, I think the benefits are overstated. It's just more spending. Am I opposed to it? No, but we got to start looking at, and I mean, this is so applicable, right? And it's so true that any increase in spending without a spending cut somewhere else or an increase in tax is theft. It is. Yeah. It's just monetization of debt is what you're doing. And all of us will feel the weight of that in the decreased purchasing power of the currency that we have. Right. So it literally is borrowing from Peter to pay Paul. And
1: it really seems to me that we've put ourselves in a position where our GDP as the basis for our success makes it difficult for us to do things that are godly. For instance, the argument here is this helps women stay home. And raise the kids. But if they this raised a magic wand, and let's say that $27,000 a year based upon three kids was enough for all mothers to stay home, that sinks the GDP because now there's people not out working. They're not driving. They're not buying gas. They're not paying B&O taxes, et cetera, are being paid on top of them. So if we became a more godly nation where more mothers stayed home raising the kids and raising them well, we would do well spiritually, I would think, particularly if they're Christian families, but we would do poorly from a GDP perspective. Are we in that kind of trap?
2: No, look, if we go down the way of doing things the way God intended them to be done, right, and we follow that on a cultural basis and all that kind of stuff, and let me throw it back to you, one reason why that isn't the case. The most advantageous thing that you can do for GDP growth is birth. birth rates.
1: Okay.
2: Higher the birth rate, higher, there is literally nothing more stimulative to an economy than having children. Okay, well, one of the things that you look at when you look across the world, do you know what societies and cultures have the highest birth rates? It's the most religious.
1: Yeah.
2: The most religious, right? So there's an example right there of what you're saying. If the question was, hey, we're going to do this $9,000 deal, and it is going to correlate to a significantly higher percentage of people living in a godly way, raising their kids in a godly way, all that kind of stuff, then you could make the argument that there would be a long-term, you know, significant economic benefit. Because when we do things God's way, including when we take care of other people, when we tithe, when we live below our means, all of these things, if you look at it, they prevent so many of the economic issues that we have, right? Even when you listen to God talking about not gleaning your fields too cleanly, right? Leave things for other people. Provide. Don't be a greedy capitalist that just sucks everything off the table, right? Leave residue. Share your goods. Don't build an extra storehouse. You can just go down the list of that economic advice that God's given us. And if we followed all of it, of course there'd be, it always works, right? It's one of those funny things. Why do you believe in God? And I'm like, because I see evidence all around me that he exists.
1: Yeah.
2: Right. And including when you follow his law and you follow his rule, all these things work out. It's when you start trying to get the benefit without the work.
1: Yeah.
2: Right. It's like, I feel like we're like the guy that's walking around with a surgically enhanced six pack and 20% body fat. You know what I mean?
1: Right.
2: You know, it's like, oh yeah, I got a six pack. You're like, that's not a six pack, buddy. That's
1: plastic
2: skin. Right. Yeah. Right. Right. So, no, there's no question it would be, but you see that the cycle we're on, right? And here's the problem. The more of this fake spending, the more of the stimulus that goes on, it keeps pushing GDP up higher and higher and higher. So when we actually try to pull in the reins and get more fiscally responsible, just that alone is going to create what could be an extraordinarily recessionary impulse through the economy, which is why they sort of can't. We've kind of boxed ourselves into the meaning. Do you see anybody that's going to walk up there and say, listen, guys, here's the deal. We've spent way too much for way too long. Okay. We're going to do these things to offset some of the pain, but we got to make some hard choices. We got to reduce spending. We're going to go through a recession. Unemployment's going to hit 8 or 9%. But we're going to have some public works goods. We're going to try to get back to building responsible things, but it's going to be a tough time. All y'all just bear with me and stick with me. Okay, that cat would be gone so fast, right? Americans sit there and they believe it's a birthright to make 13.5% a year in the S&P 500, right? If the S&P 500 goes down 20% a year, you're a bad president, right? So you look at the entire system. It is geared for increased spending, increased GDP, all of this kind of stuff. And that's what we get rewarded on, right? That's the crazy thing. And we get into the job, like, yeah, anyway, we, you know, there's just so much economic nonsense flying around right now. It really is. It's disheartening to put it lightly.
1: I understand the impulse that Vance has to pay people to raise their kids at home instead of daycare. But I'm looking at things like this, and this came out, and look, you and I, we always end up saying this, Zach, that we don't get together and say, hey, let's go criticize President Trump. It's not it. But I saw this post from the president, and President Trump wrote, great jobs numbers just announced, breaking all estimates except mine, by doubled and triple, and you haven't seen anything yet. Employers added 162,000 jobs in August, lowered the interest rate because the USA is much stronger credit than it was just a short time ago. A strong country means a lower interest rate. It's a better credit. It's very simple. We should have the lowest interest rate of any country in the world, like the old days. Without the United States agreeing to them with their big surpluses, we could stop that immediately. They would be no longer considered financially elite. Lower the rate or I'll stop trading with countries with which we have a deficit, which the U.S. Supreme Court, in its ridiculous and very costly tariff decision, strongly acknowledged the president has an absolute right to do it. It's better than tariffs. Okay, so he's in that mood. Thanks for attention to this matter, President Don Trump. Carol Roth, who is not against the president, she's pretty down the middle. She's made a lot of money in finance. She's well-considered. I don't know what you think of her. She wrote, sorry, this is insane. You can say we deserve a lower interest rate, but the lenders in the market say we don't, and they get to make the decisions, thereby set the rates. With 120% plus debt GDP, $2 trillion deficits, and interest bigger than defense spending, saying strong is meaningless. And this plays into what we were just talking about, the GDP trap, the always increasing trap. Is she wrong? Is this meaningless? Or like, how do you view the president's post?
2: No, it's not meaningless, but I mean, his post is meaningless because it's just not a great jobs number, especially when you put it, like any single jobs number, you've got to put it into the context of like the previous four. So you want to look at trends, right? Previous three were not good at all. This is a bit of a bounce back one, mm-hmm. but it seems to have a really high seasonality in it. And what I will say by that is that you're in the back to school area of time. Typically, and again, I don't know the data on this, but I was asked about this earlier.
1: Yeah.
2: Typically, what you saw is the overwhelming percentage of new hires in that job report were women, which would correspond to seasonal work, considering the going back to school type, you know, all that kind of stuff.
1: Yep.
2: So, not bad, not good, but also sitting there saying, you've got right now, you're looking at a GDP nowcast that is almost driven almost exclusively by deficit spending and the whole CapEx on AI. Okay. GDP right now is growing at an annualized pace of 4.5%. Okay. You're at 3.5 to 4% inflation. Okay. That means you're looking at nominal growth of 8 to 8.5% this year. Okay. GDP is not the issue. If you cut rates in an environment where you're growing at 8.5%, it will feed directly into CPI, right?
1: Consumer price index, right?
2: Yes. Any benefit you get on lower rates will get eaten up that fast by higher prices. He's talking nonsense because inflation is running hot because you're spending too much money. That's why it's you. If you cut rates on top of it, if you want to create a tsunami that culminates in a giant crash, go cut rates right now. It's crazy talk. Like, you've got record house and affordability and CPI raging, and you want to cut rates? That's insane. I voted for the guy three times, but I just think he's looking at everything through the lens of commercial real estate, where commercial real estate is really simple. Rates down are good, rates up are bad. And so Trump's just, we need lower rates. If he got the lower rates he wanted, he'd get wiped out even worse in midterms, because oil would fly higher, CPI would jump even higher. You'd probably be looking at 5-6%. I mean, you know,
1: I want to peel back and look at something you said. Our GDP increase is being driven by basically two factors. You said government spending and capital expenditure on AI, investments, hiring, and building data centers. Those are the two things predominantly responsible. So we're talking about made up money, spending sometimes for made up jobs. And we're talking about
2: the
1: CapEx on companies, Zach, were like, how many, what percent ultimately succeed? 5%? That's what's driving GDP?
2: People need to look at, I don't think people realize how crazy the numbers are. Okay. So look, I don't have the exact numbers in front of me, but let's say over the next 12 months. Okay. And I think that this is a fairly reasonable, and I think it's a conservative estimate to say that AI CapEx is slated to be $1.2 to $1.5 trillion.
1: Wow.
2: Okay. If you look at that as a percentage of the size of our economy, that's 3%. Okay. I just said that the GDP right now is expanding at 4.5%, right? Our deficit is 6% of our economy. So you look at it now, are there other factors in play? Sure. But here's the question I would ask you. If you didn't have an AI CapEx spend going on, and if our deficits were running at normal historic levels, 1.5 to 2%, I think you can make a really good argument that you'd be in recession. Right. So, I mean, it's just the math, right? If we're running 6% deficits of GDP and you're looking at 1.2 to 1.5 trillion in AI CapEx, there's your growth. There's all of it.
1: Somehow, when we talk about these things, I still feel like we've built ourselves a trap based upon illusion, based upon fake monies, based upon injecting what I call the conjuring of cash. I feel like we have moved so far away from what is actually real and touchable and sustainable. And I say this time and again, and maybe it gets boring, but we've moved so far from the things God gave us to touch and feel and have that the further we get from that, the more trouble we get in. But that's probably me just being a silly, bitter, clinging Christian thinking that God created good things.
2: No, man, you know what's funny? It's something really, really simple that we can all see examples of in our own lives if we're being honest and if we're really being transparent, which is there is nothing, whenever you try to extract the hardship or the trials out of the process that equals success,
1: yes,
2: bad things happen, right? You're supposed to, there's a reason you got to till the soil and weed the field in order to get the crops to grow. And when you try to get the end result without the work, it just ends up in these places that aren't good for human beings, that aren't good for culture. And the problem is that once you crack the seal on that, you show everybody, hey, we can have the nice things without the hard work. So it makes it much harder to argue that people should have the hard work ethic anymore, right? Or the good work ethic or whatever the case may be. And so And that's the problem. We decided that we didn't like the downside of free markets. We didn't like recessions.
1: Yep.
2: And so we decided to cancel out the pain. And when you do that, you're going to end up in a place like we are, whereas the medicine that helped you, like, so now you're at a place where, and it really is a good analogy. You are at a place where you had to administer medicine, and you did to a certain degree. I think we way overdid it. But you had to administer medicine to save the patient. You continued administering it so long that the patient is now hooked on the medicine. And if you pull the medicine, the patient dies.
1: Really well
2: said.
1: And
2: that's just
1: really well said.
2: It's where we're at.
1: That's perfectly well said. And it's a great, great, great, great metaphor. Again, that's me and my friend Zach Abraham. You can learn more about Zach and get his podcast at knowyourriskpodcast.com. We'll come back on A Disciple's View.
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2: Hearing that first Bible verse read? 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

0: Welcome back to Disciples View. We'll get to the Tower of Babel and a personal note here in just a moment. A couple of quick cleanup items related to one another. Dr. Chris Rake is he's leading a class action lawsuit against the University of California. And this is today. It's not back then. He was fired for refusing to get injected with the ridiculously dangerous and ineffective mRNA COVID shots.
1: Dr. Christopher Rake recorded this video of himself. He was escorted out of the UCLA Medical Plaza in Westwood by three people on Monday after refusing to get vaccinated against coronavirus. In the video, he says he's willing to lose everything, his job, his paycheck, and freedom. UCLA Health said in a statement to the LA Times that employees not working remotely must be vaccinated or be exempt. It's not clear what consequences he will face.
0: He is now part of a lawsuit. It is class action with 230,000 people. And the lawyers have clearly chosen this guy to be one of the lead plaintiffs in this. And it's a smart choice. Because as a physician, he clearly knew that these shots didn't prevent any transmission or infection. And he clearly had a safety reason for not taking them, or a religious reason. Either is valid. And there were people who at that time, they took that stance and they were severely punished. I'll never forget talking with a nurse who had almost died. She'd been vaccinated before, prior to COVID. And she almost died. She went into anaphylactic shock. Her heart stopped. She had to be revived. She was in her hospital. She was the floor nurse. And they had to revive her and shock her back to life. And she had to spend time in that hospital for about 3 weeks and became so sick after that that she could no longer be a floor nurse. And they gave her a job working from home, looking at medical billings and helping with medical coding. And that's what she did from her house. When the COVID shots

0: came along, they said, you have to get these. And she said, wait, I don't even go to the hospital. I'm never in there. What are you talking about? I can't get these. No, you have to get them. And she consulted her physician who worked for that same hospital group. And he wrote a note on her behalf saying, these shots contain many of the same ingredients I think caused her to have a heart attack. She can't get the shot. Nope, no exemption. And so she contacted me. I put her on the radio show that got a lot of coverage in conservative circles. And it was enough pressure that they relented only because she worked from home. Contrast and compare this. Andrew Brigham is one of the Brigham is one of the most brave members of British Parliament. He's the guy who during COVID spoke out against this stuff. He's the guy who during COVID talked about people being killed by the shots. He's the guy who during COVID talked about Event 201. He's the guy who's now held hearings in British Parliament where most of the members of Parliament refuse to attend. And yet it's person after person after person who's been injured by the shots, had family members killed by the shots. They won't attend because they don't want to be able to be seen knowing these things. He points this out. 11,000 politicians and elites received an exemption for COVID shots or so-called vaccination. He says it's shocking. One of the people who got this waiver was Jacinda Ardern. She was the dictator of New Zealand during this period of time. New Zealand was one of the places that they would actually show up at your house and seize you and take you to live in a prison tent if you tested positive for the COVID. This literally happened. It's also one of the places where they would show up at your house and imprison you if you question the shots. There was a woman who did nothing on social media other than question the shots and the lockdowns and the masks. They came to her house and demanded she take a PCR test. And she said, I'm not sick. Asymptomatic transmission is not a thing. I'm not taking the test. Well, then you're going to be quarantined. And they took her by force out of her house, drove her out into the desert, and made her stay in a tent for about a month. And it was not because they thought she had COVID. It was to punish her for speaking out. So I hope God, in his infinite wisdom, decides to bless this lawsuit that Dr. Chris Rake is part of and potentially 230,000 other plaintiffs. And may God bless it. I'd love to see justice during our time on earth, because I already know justice has been meted out in eternity because God said it would be. That means it already has happened. On this program, as frustrating as it can be, given people like Jacinda and Ardern, we thank the Lord for placing supposedly wise people on tall towers of shaking sand with their feature called the Tower of Babel.
1: You know about the biblical truth of the Tower of Babel. A Disciple's View presents the Tower of Babbling.
2: Free fries when you get vaccinated? I got vaccinated. But there's also a burger element to this.
0: It just rings hollow now, doesn't it? Bribing people, just phenomenal. First sound bites in today's Tower of Babbling. There's almost always three. This is one of three. Listen to this statement from Deshaun L. Harrison, speaking at Socialism 2026.
3: Black fatness is made meaningful through suffering, through surveillance, and through control. And the policing of black fat flesh anchors entire systems of governance. Without a population to discipline, there would be no BMI, no obesity epidemic, and no medical or scientific institutions organized around managing fatness.
0: What? In case you're guessing, he is fat and black. Wow. Next soundbite in today's Tower Babbling. He wants to go back to D.C. Abdul El-Sayed confessed to violently smashing a bottle of vodka on the floor at an immigrant-owned store.
4: I walked into a gas station slash liquor store. You know the type. If I was buying Gatorade or something, and I bring it to the teller to pay for it. Mm-hmm. And he says, "Oh, you know, are you Muslim?" I said, "Yeah." He said, "Well, your beard is too short." I was like, "Oh, okay, you're going to judge me? Okay, give me a second. I forgot something." So I walk back. I get a fifth of vodka, and I put it on the counter. He's like, "Hey, you can't buy that." I was like, "You're right. And you can't sell it." So I smashed it on the ground and walked out.
0: He wants to be a leader. No, we all make mistakes. But bragging about it at this age? Where is the apology? Have you been back to apologize? Now, those are crazy people. You know, a so-called Democratic Socialist of America type, Deshaun L. Harrison, Abdul El Said, hates America but wants to lead America. Crazy people. Good thing that we've got rock-ribbed, solid, God-fearing conservatives like Senator John Thune. Oh, John Thune? Yeah, Representative Tim Burchett had some questions for Senator John Thune.
5: Leader Thune, the House passed Tim Burchett's bill to defund the Taliban. I think it was 11 months ago. Every week that goes by, they get another $40 million. When can the American people expect to see a vote on this, and do you expect it to pass?
6: I don't know when. We don't have that currently on the schedule here. And you said it's passed in the House?
5: Yes.
6: Okay. I have not seen it. If it's come over from the House, that's not something that we consider putting on the floor at this point.
0: Tim Burchett wants to know why Leader John Thune, rock-rib, God-fearing conservative, continues to want to fund the Taliban. Did he sound particularly anxious about that? That, man, I should read that. Wait, we're funding the Taliban? No, he didn't, because he knows these things. John Thune is every bit the enemy of America that the Sean L. Harrison is. It just happens that John Thune is more clever. And that's a wrap for today's Tower of Babylon.
1: That was the Tower of Babylon.
7: I don't have anything to share with all of you at this time. And I'll just leave it there.
1: On a Disciple's View.
0: On a personal note, I'd spoken earlier in the opening monologue today about my memory of being in New York a couple weeks before the 9/11 attacks and when the towers came down. And it reflected upon the elevator operator I met when I went up to the Windows on the World and making a flight. Then 1 year after 9/11 with my dear friend Ed, we decided to fly on that day and what the pilot said. And there's some other things that stand out for me. I started to have conversations with Muslims on purpose. And I don't know what my desire was, maybe to let them know I'm open to hearing from you. And maybe it was a desire to not hate. And for all my failings, and they are legion, I've got so many problems, or as we say in North Idaho, I'm jacked up in so many ways. Only through the grace of God has he helped us overcome that jacked upness. But one of them is not hating people because of their views. That's not a fault that Satan's able to launch into me. It's just not in me. But I started to have conversations with Muslims on purpose. And I had those occasions because there were so many Muslim cab drivers. And I remember driving into the city once with a guy who had pictures of his three daughters in the front of the cab. And I asked him, "Are these your kids?" And yes, these are my daughters. And talked about his hopes for his daughters and talked about how he viewed America as the great hope for his daughters. And I said, "May I ask you a question of a religious nature? I'm very curious. How do you view women who have to wear the hijab? And how do you view that?" And he said, "It is my great hope that one day my daughters have the choice to wear the hijab. Now, what do you hope they choose? He said, I hope they choose what Allah guides them to choose. I said, but you raise them here. Do you sure you want them in the hijab? If Allah wills it. Okay, if Allah wills it, what do you hope Allah wills? And he looked and said, you're very good at asking questions. Well, I'm happy to back off. I'm really not trying to push you. I'm just curious. He goes, I hope my daughters choose to love themselves. And he asked me, are you Christian? I said, yes. Now, at the time, I wasn't discipled. You know, we attended church. We donated to church. But I wasn't discipled. And he said, what does this mean to you that God desires mercy and not sacrifice? And I said, well, my understanding of the Quran is that there are sacrifices you make. He said, yes. I go, is it to earn heaven? He says, yes, yes, yes. We work for Allah. Okay. My concept of this, from a Christian perspective, is that you and I cannot earn it. And that it can only be freely given as a gift. And I said, like you choose that your daughters, you hope that they choose to love themselves. I hope that I choose to let God do with me as he will. Because we can't earn this salvation. Interesting conversation. You know what? I don't often miss traveling. But I miss things like that. There was another occasion. Went the far opposite direction. A friend of mine had served in special forces capacity most of his life. He sent me a note. Do you still do business in New York? Yes. Let me know when you're back. I'm here now. I am too. We went out to dinner, had a good time. We're headed back. The cab driver was Islamic, and he was in the front of the cab speaking in his native tongue. And when we pulled over to pay the bill, my friend pretended to hand him the money through the driver's. Oh, let me give you another tip. I didn't give you enough tip. He jumped in the driver's seat when the guy opened the door and grabbed his ID and screamed at him in Farsi and took his ID. And the cab driver sped off. And I said, what in the world was that? He goes, he was talking about more tax. My friend spoke his native tongue. May God continue to protect us, even as he continues to help us love our enemies. In the beginning was the Word was with God, the Word was God, because we believe, we speak. Because he first loved us, we speak his Word and walk in the path of Jesus to make disciples of all nations until God grants us permission to speak again. You have them as peace, which transcends all understanding, rest upon you and your families. On behalf of Randy and AFR, I'm Todd Herman. This has been A Disciple's View.

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4: The Democrats are set to spend $100, $200, $300 million this midterm election cycle coming up in November. Typically, historically, the president's party, if they're in control of the House or the Senate, they typically lose control. There's only been a few occasions in the last 50 years where that hasn't happened.
5: You mentioned me, Walker, that earlier that Democrats, Hollywood, there's been a lot of money in Texas, right, to try to knock off.
4: Yeah. Tens of millions.
5: Try to win that Senate seat.
4: Yeah, between Paxton.
5: Paxton and Tallarico. That's one to watch. There's another one to watch in Michigan. I'm talking about Senate races. And Maine, there are races to watch all over the country. But those three, the Republicans really need to win those three to maintain their majority in the Senate. As I said before, the House of Representatives, I'll be shocked if the Republicans maintain control of the House. However, the Senate is where all the action is because that's where federal judges are confirmed or not. You've got the veto power there. You've got a lot if you just maintain control of the Senate. So we'll see what happens. But you're right. The Democrats are spending, I don't know how much the Republicans are spending, but the Democrats feel like this is their moment.
4: Yeah, just in Texas, Tallarico has $20 million cash on hand right now. So that's going to be a $100-plus million race just in Texas when you look at both candidates. But President Trump said he's going to run as if he's on the ballot.
5: Right.
4: So he's going to be stumping for all of these Republicans, both in Congress and the Senate, over the next few months before the November midterms. Check out iVoterGuide.com. That's where we're evaluating thousands of candidates, some of the best research in the country from a Christian viewpoint. iVoterGuide.com. Check it out, and we'll see you in November on the midterm election night.
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14: A fractured fairy tale. Featuring piety, pugnacity, and greed. This is Wretched Radio. You say, what tale contains all of those compelling elements? I would tell you it's the fairy tale of the Crusades. You say, didn't they happen? Oh, they certainly did. But how they happened, why they happened, how they were conducted has turned into a very disturbing, because of the impact, fairy tale. The fairy tale that is being told about the Crusades goes a little something, well, let me just put it the way Bill Clinton put it. Can I just take a moment to, let me share with you Bill Clinton, 2001, delivering a speech at Georgetown University. He said, when the Christian soldiers took Jerusalem in 1099, they proceeded to kill every woman and child who was Muslim on the Temple Mount. He cited the contemporaneous descriptions of the event, stating, soldiers walking on the Temple Mount with blood running up to their knees. And that, said the former president, is a story still being told today in the Middle East, and we're still paying for it. And indeed we are, at least to a degree, but that's not the whole story. That ain't the truth, nothing but the truth. That is perhaps a description of what happened on the Temple Mount. And I doubt the blood was running to their knees. But there was violence. There's no question about that. But what's the backdrop? What's the history of the Crusades? Perhaps this is a good time for us to consider that, as things are still roiling around in the Middle East. And increasingly, we are told, actually, this bell has been rung now for, well, ever since September 11th, that we're dealing with a peaceful religion. Let me share with you an article from the spring 2011 edition of Intercollegiate Review. This was written by Paul Crawford. He takes us on a historical tour to understand why the Crusades happened. What motivated them? How were they conducted? Who participated in these things? Is it the story that we are being told today? To his article, we go. One reliable Western civilization textbook claims, quote, the Crusades fused three characteristic medieval impulses. Like these were just kind of a trend in the medieval period. They were piety, pugnacity, and greed. Hey, Jimmy, have you seen any piety, pugnacity, or greed lately? Because I guess that was just something that happened in the Middle Ages. We don't have that anymore. The film Kingdom of Heaven from 2005 depicts crusaders. They were boorish bigots, the best of whom were torn between remorse for their excesses and lust to continue them. That's the story that's being told. That is how the Crusades are portrayed. Even if you know the backdrop to the Crusades,
15: if you were asked, hey, who are the bad guys in the Crusades? You'd probably say the Roman Catholics who actually were the ones who went on the Crusades. Is that true? Is that accurate? Were they all these terrible, greedy, bellicose men that just wanted to make a fortune and were willing to rape and pillage and plunder? Well, there were some that obviously did that. But is that the majority of those folks? Furthermore, who started this thing? That's a history that we need to recall and be sharpened up on, because the accusation is it was the Christians. They were just bloodthirsty and they wanted to just go plummet and become rich. To the article, even the historical supplements for role-playing games, supposedly drawing on reliable sources, contained statements such as, quote, the soldiers of the First Crusade appeared basically without warning, storming into the Holy Land with the avowed task of slaughtering unbelievers. The Crusades were an early sort of imperialism. Quote, the confrontation with Islam gave birth to a period of religious fanaticism that spawned the terrible Inquisition and the religious wars that ravaged Europe during the Elizabethan era. That's just really sloppy. There's so much to each one of those statements. Nevertheless, was it the Crusaders that started this? Have you ever taken a moment to study the percentage of the populations in countries that are currently held under Islamic control? Because remember, we're talking 7th century was the ascendancy of Islam. Whose land was that beforehand? Not every country. I think Iran was probably a lower percentage, maybe 10 to 20% were Christian. I'm doing this from memory. But many of them, including Iraq, certainly Egypt, Turkey, majority Christian, like over 50%, maybe as high as 80 to 90%. Those were Christian nations. You just assume that they're Islamic and they've always been Islamic. No, those were Christian territories. And those were overrun by Muslims who took those countries underneath their own authority. All of that happened before the Crusades were initiated. So from the 7th century to, we'll call it the 10th or 11th century, give or take, I think it was Pope Urban II in 1022-ish, give or take, something like that, who sent the first Crusaders. So what was going on between the 7th century and the 11th century? The answer is Islamic advancement in taking over Eastern, Middle Eastern countries and Europe. They were the original aggressors. The Crusades were a response to their aggression. And I'm not going to defend the Crusades. The church has no business in warfare. So please, I'm not trying to defend the decisions of popes or the Roman Catholic Church. But I am saying we need to understand history. I do not endorse the church amassing armies and sending them off to war. That's not our job. We're to proclaim His Excellencies. The government is supposed to take care of that business. Nevertheless, I'm just saying, let's get our history straight here. Back to our article from Paul Crawford talking about the history of the Crusades. The most famous semi-popular historian of the Crusades, who is Sir Stephen Runciman, ended his three volumes of magnificent prose with the judgment that the Crusades were, quote, nothing more than a long act of intolerance in the name of God, which is a sin against the Holy Ghost. Is that correct? Was it a long act of intolerance? What provoked the Roman Catholic Church to be so intolerant? What was causing their intolerance? I can't be intolerant if I don't have a character to act upon. Who started all of this? Well, that's why we need to understand the real history of the Crusades. Myth number one, the Crusades represented an unprovoked attack by Western Christians on the Islamic world. 632, Egypt, Palestine, Syria, Asia Minor, North Africa, Spain, France, Italy, the islands of Sicily, Sardinia, Corsica were Christian territories. Did you catch that list? It was long. They were Christian territories. Christianity was the official majority religion. Outside of those aforementioned nations, there were other Christian communities. Now, it could be a hodgepodge. I'm just using the term Christian as an umbrella term because you had genuine believers, you had various versions of Roman Catholic, Orthodox, Coptic, etc. But most of those countries were majority Christian. Persia was Nestorian. Okay, so not even Orthodox, but nevertheless, there were Christian communities even in Arabia. Now we cut to 732. A century later, Christians had lost Egypt, what they call Palestine, Syria, North Africa, Spain, most of Asia Minor, and southern France. Wow. Apparently, they don't read history books in France either. Italy and the islands surrounding it were under threat, and they would come under Muslim control in the next century. The Christian communities of Arabia, they were wiped out after 633. Jews and Christians were expelled from the peninsula. In Persia, all kinds of jizya going on. Two-thirds of the formerly Roman Christian world was now ruled by Muslims. That's the history. And when we fail to remember that, then you get the fractured fairy tale, the modern day retelling of the Crusades, which I will not defend, but I will color this was not an unprovoked affair. The entire continent was under assault from whom? A bellicose religion that is based on the bellicose writings of its bellicose founder. Muhammad will continue our fractured fairy tale next on Wretched Radio. On American Family Radio.
16: Hey, thanks for listening to Wretched Radio today. If you're a man, you're trying to figure out what it actually means to be one, and you've probably noticed, the world doesn't make it easy. They say be strong, but not too strong. Lead, but you don't want to be toxic. Look, it's a lot of mixed signals, and after a while, you just stop listening to any of it. And the thing about it is, Scripture is not confused. God has a lot to say about what it means to be a man, and Dr. Adam Tyson unpacks that every week on Way of Manhood. Dr. Tyson is a pastor. He's also a professor at the Masters University, and he's one of our Fortis Institute fellows, and he's not interested in cultural trends. He's interested in what the Bible actually says. 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If you've ever been impacted by this ministry, would you prayerfully consider becoming an ongoing monthly gospel partner today? 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Wretched. Amazing grace, amazing gospel. 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Now, be honest with me for a second. Is your marriage thriving or is it just surviving? Are you and your spouse building something together or are you just really trying to get through another week without another major blow up? And Fortis Institute fellow Pastor Brad Bigney hosts a podcast called Thrive, and that's exactly what it's all about. What it looks like for marriages and families to actually flourish instead of just holding it all together. 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And this is the kind of Christ-centered content that we're producing every single day here at Fortis Institute, and it's only made possible because of our gospel partners. 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Work is work. 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And somewhere in there, you try to be a Christian, but it doesn't always feel like it's all connected. connected. That's why Dr. John Krotz and his podcast Integrated is so incredibly important. Dr. Krotz is a pastor, he's an author, he's a biblical counselor, and he's a Fortis Institute fellow and the host of Integrated, and he is helping people see how scripture speaks to every part of their life. Not just the spiritual stuff, but the practical, everyday, how do I actually live this stuff out stuff. And if what we're doing at Fortis Institute has been a source of encouragement for you, I want to ask you to consider joining us as an ongoing monthly gospel partner. 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
15: Who were the real victims? This is Wretched Radio. If you ever evangelize on a university campus, at some point you're going to hear about the horrors of the Crusades. And I am not going to defend the horrors of the Crusades because there were some horrors. However, the way that the Crusade is being portrayed, the Crusades are being portrayed these days, Roman Catholic Church, they were greedy. They just wanted to go get some land and some booty. So they went on this quest to kill all these Muslims and shed their blood just because that's the way they were. That simply is not historically accurate. And again, not defending the Crusades, but we do need to understand history. You know, it's kind of important if you want to render some sort of a verdict, and especially if a people group wants to use a historical event to make their case of victimization, then we need to understand history. Thankfully, Paul Crawford, writing in Intercollegiate Review, gives us four myths about the Crusades. If you recall, we were looking at the first myth, that it was just an unprovoked attack by Western Christians. Let me take you to the article. I'll try to do this without commentary, but Europe was being taken over by Muslims. So was the Middle East. Majority nations Christian, now underneath the, well, I was going to say boot, sandal of Islam. Charlemagne blocked the Muslim advance in far Western Europe in about 800, but Islamic forces shifted their focus and began to island hop across to North America toward Italy and the French coast. They attacked the Italian mainland by 837. So needless to say, there was a struggle for control. This was going on all throughout Europe and certainly in Italy, and that continued for the rest of the 9th century into the 10th. Between 850 and 950, Benedictine monks were driven out of ancient monasteries, papal states overrun, Muslim pirate bases were established along the coast of northern Italy and southern France, attacking islands from those bases. Desperate to protect victimized Christians, popes became involved in the 10th and early 11th centuries in directing the defense of the territory around them. Because the pope was going to be under attack soon because the Muslims were starting to invade Italy. Last time I checked, the Vatican is in Italy. This was a response to the barbarism of the Muslims. They are a bellicose people. They are the ones that were provoking a response. Now, again, the church had no business doing that, but there was something that preceded the Crusades. The struggle continued into the 11th century. In 1009, a deranged Muslim ruler destroyed the Church of the Holy Sepulchre in Jerusalem and mounted major persecutions of Christians and Jews. Mr. Former President, did you know that when you were speaking and telling everybody how horrible the Christians were for shedding blood, that the Muslims were driving out and murdering Christians and Jews prior to that? No, those details conveniently get left out. Let's go to 1095. The Byzantines persisted in their appeals. Pope Urban II realized Gregory VII's desire in what turned into the First Crusade. Okay, so it's 1095. I think I maybe said a different date. 1095. So really late 11th century. That's when Pope Urban II said, we got to do something here because of the cries of Christians throughout Europe, throughout the Middle East. Help us. We're being slaughtered and driven out of our land. Far from being unprovoked, the Crusades represent the first great Western Christian counterattack. That's, you know, if we remember nothing else from this presentation on the history of the Crusades, when people go, well, you know, the Crusades, do you know that they were a counterattack? Would you like to know who they were counterattacking and why? That might be enough right there. The counterattacks against the Muslims, which had taken place continually from the inception of Islam until the 11th century. How did Islam spread? The sword. Simple as that. And last time I checked, there's nothing about the religion that indicates they've had a change of tune. So to put the question in perspective, writes this historian, one need only consider how many times Christian forces have attacked Mecca or Medina. Never. But the Muslims, they were attacking Christian sites and they went into Jerusalem and destroyed the place. Myth number two, Western Christians went on crusades because of their greed, leading them to plunder Muslims in order to get rich. It's just simply not true. This is a historian who wrote, few crusaders had sufficient cash both to pay for their obligations at home and to support themselves decently on a crusade. You were a soldier? You had to pay for it. It's not like there was a war chest and you were given, like our contemporary soldiers that get paid along the way. You went on the crusades. You were going for mostly, now, if these were poorly motivated and directed, that's a different conversation, but they were religiously motivated. This was an act to defend Christian sites, Christian people. The early crusaders sold off so many of their possessions to finance their expeditions, it caused widespread inflation. The financial demands of crusading caused, quote, profound economic and monetary changes in Western Europe. That doesn't sound like people who are just going to get rich, does it? One of the chief reasons for the foundering of the Fourth Crusade, because there were a number of them, it ran out of money before it got started. Louis IX's Seventh Crusade in the mid-13th century cost more than six times the annual revenue of the crown. These were counterattacks, very costly for the participants. The popes resorted to desperate ploys to raise money to finance crusades. Income tax in the early 13th century, serious adjustments in the way that indulgences were handled that led to the abuses that Martin Luther condemned. They had to raise money. It wasn't about going to make money. In short, very few people became rich. Some did, certainly. You always got that in war. There is a military-industrial complex, you know. There's money to be made in wars, and it happened. But that was the exception. Not the rule. The numbers of those who profited were dwarfed by those who were bankrupted. Most medieval people were very aware of this and did not consider crusading a way to improve their financial situations. Myth number three, crusaders were a cynical lot who didn't really believe their own religious propaganda. They had ulterior materialistic motives. That true? Well, for one thing, the casualty rates of the Crusades were very high. They left their home expecting, I won't be coming home, darling. They were going to give their life for this cause. A military historian estimated the casualty rate for the First Crusade was 75%. They knew that and they went marching off to war anyway. They believed in their cause, right, wrong, or indifferent. They weren't drafted. It was voluntary. And participants had to be persuaded to go. The primary means of persuasion was the crusade sermon, which guilted them into going, or they were going to go to hell. You could die if you don't go on this crusade, where you would probably die. Crusade preachers had to persuade their listeners to commit themselves to enterprises that would disrupt their lives, impoverish, and even kill or maim them, not to mention inconvenience their families. And so they used it as a penance for sin, all bad stuff. But the point is, these people weren't going because they didn't believe in the cause. They certainly did. Finally, myth number four. The Crusades taught Muslims to hate and attack Christians. Remember what Bill Clinton said? That story is still being told today, which is why Muslims so despise Christians. There's just one problem with that, and that is facts, truth, and history. Muslims had been attacking Christians for more than 450 years before Pope Urban declared the First Crusade. In other words, it wasn't the Crusades that provoked the Muslims. It was the Muslims that provoked the Christians to respond to them. Why? It's because of their source material. Their holy book tells them if they want to usher in the return of the Savior, the return and final judgment, then it is up to the Muslim to, what would be the right word? I know what it is for Christianity. We would say evangelize the world. But for Islam, it would be to make everybody convert, force them by the sword, kill them, or put them in subjection as slaves. That's the problem. And because that book hasn't changed, do we have any reason to believe that the attitudes of at least many Muslims is any different than it was in the 7th century? Now we know the truth. This is Wretched Radio on American Family Radio.
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26: Revelation. Special revelation is God's act of making Himself known through direct means. In history, God has spoken directly to people like Adam, Noah, Abraham, Moses, and the prophets. 2,000 years ago, He revealed Himself in the person of Jesus Christ. 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
15: This is only a quiz, but it sure could be helpful for you to do a lot of really good ministering inside of your local church. This is Wretched Radio Quiz. What do you believe are the top three struggles evangelicals have today? I say today because those struggles can change every decade. Why? Because of external pressures, because of trends inside of the church, because of world wars, because of the bubonic plague. There can be different stressors. What do you think are the top three issues today? Jimmy, I'm going to go to you, but I think you probably have more of an inside track, I suspect, than most, because we get emails here. You get to see a lot of these emails. You get to see all of them, I think. And you hear people's struggles. So if I said, Jimmy, what do you think are the top three struggles today? Let's compare list. Go.
1: Assurance, number one. Mm-hmm. Loneliness, maybe.
15: Okay.
1: Is in the list. But mm-hmm. That would probably go towards some of the younger crowd.
15: We agree on one.
1: Agree on assurance, probably.
15: Assurance, yeah. For sure. See what I did there? The loneliness one, I do think it's a big issue. You know, it could potentially be in the top three list. This is someone it's entirely anecdotal, but I'm doing this because the list that I've created is because of the emails that we receive and the people that I talk to. These are the issues that I hear about. Assurance, for sure. I don't hear about loneliness as much, but I think that people are silently suffering. When we're lonely, there's two reasons that it can happen. It can be one or the other or both. One of them is you happen to be in a church where people are just, they're just chilly. Because if you're a member of a local church, you shouldn't be lonely. If you're plugged in and it's operating and functioning like a genuine Christian community that does more than attend church on Sunday morning, you shouldn't feel the same degree of loneliness. But if you're at a church, and these churches do exist, where you just can't break in. Pastor, I do get emails on that. In fact, I just received one. There was a woman who was lamenting. She keeps trying. She'll walk up to the group of ladies that are talking, but she just feels like she gets the cold shoulder. Be aware of that. That's so easy to do inside of churches. I think we all know that, whether you're a pastor or not. You just gravitate toward a certain group and you lock in, you find each other, and you spend your time talking between services or in fellowship time. That's pretty common, but it could freeze people out. And pastors, if that's going on in your church, there are things that you can do to cultivate more fellowship and opening up of the opportunity for others to break into the cliques so that people aren't lonely. But there's another option. There's a possibility, and I'm not insinuating anybody of being guilty of this, but the other party that might be the problem is the individual who's lonely. You've got to explore that. I'm not trying to dismiss your loneliness. I'm not blaming loneliness on you. I'm just saying that you could be doing something or not doing something that is keeping you out of the group. And those are things that we can address that would give us opportunities for sanctification, because It is a big deal. Is it in the top three? All right, we'll put it. Well, Jimmy, look at what am I? What a peacemaker I am.
1: Oh, there you go.
15: Loneliness is a 3.5.
1: Oh, I got you a peacemaker. But anyway.
15: probably am. All right. Speaking of, one of our fellows doing a resource, Libby Glosson is going to be doing a resource, Woman and Pornography. Mm. Porn is on the list.
1: Well, that was what I was going to say next.
15: Okay, so look at us.
1: I was going to say that, and I was going to say comparison.
15: Oh, that's interesting.
1: Yeah, Christians struggle with the comparison game.
15: Okay, so watch me be a peacemaker.
1: Okay.
15: When people compare themselves to others, it inevitably leads to anxiety. Mm. I think anxiety is another one of the big issues.
1: Oh, yeah, yeah, yeah.
15: Those are...
1: Well, it also leads to a lack of assurance.
15: which could cause you to watch pornography. I don't. The point is, these are big issues. These are big issues. Do I think that a pastor should be doing a sermon series on these subjects? I actually think that he could. Because if it is that great of a need inside of your congregation, I think you could. Now, I do think that most of these subjects will inevitably be tackled if you are preaching expositionally. You're just going line by line, verse by verse. Would be thinking about how this teaching in your text could apply to these issues. That requires just being mindful, not in a Goldie Hawn kind of way, but going, okay, my congregation, inevitably somebody's struggling with anxiety, assurance, pornography, 3.5 loneliness, or 3.75 compassion, which leads to anxiety, which can cause a lack of assurance and a porn problem. You won't address these things. You won't apply the text to these things if you're not aware of them. So we need to be aware of them. Doesn't mean that you mangle the text and put it in a submission hold until it says, fine, apply it to anxiety. You can't do that. But when the text allows it, we should be, because these are needs that people are having. These are struggles that people are having. And if we're not applying the Bible to genuine, I will actually say it, get ready, because the word has so much baggage, to genuine felt needs, because that term is just loaded with dynamite, because that's seeker-sensitive language, which means make your church palatable to people and simply address their problems that they perceive they have. Not their biggest problem, but the problems they perceive that they have. Even so, people do have needs. People do have problems. People do have struggles. People are broken. People are hurting. We can't overlook that, because the seeker-sensitive movement has hijacked preaching to accommodate needs. But it doesn't mean that we shouldn't be addressing them. Of course we should. I mean, that's the joy and the beauty of Christianity, among a thousand other things, in that it actually applies to our lives. Was reading an article from, let me put my cheater. Jimmy, I got some new cheaters. I bought some cheaters from Amazon. I'm a little disappointed.
1: Are they stronger?
15: Well, they're that too. So for that, I'm grateful. I ordered them for fatheads.
1: Oh.
15: But all it did, they're no different than the fatheads.
1: Oh.
15: But all it did, they're no different than the ones I currently have. They just have springs in them, but so do the ones I currently have.

0: on how to help people who struggle with doubt. And I think this could apply to some of the other issues that we're discussing here. So that you can minister to other people, I think that these could be helpful because there are some skills that can be applied to people's struggles that just help them more. And we want that, right? Number one, if someone reaches out to you for help, whether it is assurance, anxiety, whatever it is, validate the courage it took to ask for help. Now, Gen Zs are way better at this than the rest of us. They will talk about their feelings. They will talk about their emotions and their struggles. It is so striking. I've seen it 100 times where Gen Zs, it's like, how do you do? Nice to meet you. How are you doing today? Well, I failed a test. I'm out of money and I'm struggling with anxiety. Well, it's good to meet you. I can't imagine what's left to share because that's pretty much everything. Cards on the table right there. But most people, I think, struggle to reach out for help. So if somebody approaches you or shares with you, I don't know. I don't think this one is on the list. So let me add 1.5. When somebody approaches you and says, hey, I got to tell you, I'm really struggling with my assurance. I know the propensity. Resist the temptation to say, you know, I remember going through that because I'll tell you, I was in college and, you know, we just got married and I was reading some stuff from Bart Ehrman, who just retired, by the way. And, you know, but I got over it. Okay. Somebody admits that they're struggling. I know the tendency. It's to go, oh, I've had that struggle. And then regale them with your tale of struggles or how you overcame it or how you dealt with it. And just bang, here's some advice. I'll talk to you later. Don't do that. Don't do that. Encourage them. Wow. You are willing to admit that and you came to me. I am really impressed and I'm so glad you did. But alas, or a lad, if you still believe in two genders, there are 5 more tips for helping people who are hurting next on Wretched Radio. On American Family Radio.
1: Hey, thanks for listening to Wretched Radio today. If you're a man, you're trying to figure out what it actually means to be one, and you've probably noticed, the world doesn't make it easy. They say be strong, but not too strong. Lead, but you don't want to be toxic. Look, it's a lot of mixed signals, and after a while, you just stop listening to any of it. And the thing about it is, Scripture is not confused. God has a lot to say about what it means to be a man, and Dr. Adam Tyson unpacks that every week on Way of Manhood. Dr. Tyson is a pastor. He's also a professor at the Masters University, and he's one of our Fortis Institute fellows, and he's not interested in cultural trends. He's interested in what the Bible actually says. And if you're an ongoing monthly gospel partner of Fortis Institute, it is your support that helps make content just like this possible. If you've ever been impacted by this ministry, would you prayerfully consider becoming an ongoing monthly gospel partner today? All you have to do is go to fortisinstitute.org right now to find out what it would look like in your life to do just that. Wretched. Amazing grace. Amazing gospel. 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Now, be honest with me for a second. Is your marriage thriving or is it just surviving? Are you and your spouse building something together or are you just really trying to get through another week without another major blow up? And Fortis Institute fellow Pastor Brad Bigney hosts a podcast called Thrive, and that's exactly what it's all about. What it looks like for marriages and families to actually flourish instead of just holding it all together. 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And this is the kind of Christ-centered content that we're producing every single day here at Fortis Institute, and it's only made possible because of our gospel partners. 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Wretched, amazing grace, amazing gospel. 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That's why Dr. John Krotz and his podcast Integrated is so incredibly important. Dr. Krotz is a pastor. He's

0: He's an author, he's a biblical counselor, and he's a Fortis Institute fellow and the host of Integrated. 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
1: Books of the Bible. God called the prophet Jonah to preach repentance in Nineveh. Jonah fled, but he could not outrun God. He was cast into the sea and swallowed by a great fish. Jonah repented, and God spared him. Jonah then preached in Nineveh, and they repented. God is compassionate and merciful, and he is calling men from all nations to repentance. 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
3: This is Wretched Radio. Not going to tell you who's having a really rough go of it. But today we're going to talk about you talking to people who are having a bad day, but they're having struggles. How do we actually help people when they're hurting, whatever the need happens to be? I created a list. Jimmy added to them. We can debate it all day long. But people are struggling with anxiety, porn, loneliness, comparison. That's a good one, Jimmy. Did Mrs. Hicks share that with you? Did she text that to you?
4: Yeah, she can hear through
3: the walls.
4: Well,
3: that's a good one.
4: Yeah. I think we all struggle with that.
3: Who do you compare yourself to, Jimmy?
4: You, Todd.
3: You don't have a chance. You can't go this low. We do it, don't we? Especially with social media. Oh, there's the life. Been thinking about that, by the way. And Jason was telling me that the individual who heads up the ministry there at Georgia Tech, talking about what subject matter is important to the students that are there, this individual said that they are trying to figure out how to live a life of meaning and significance. Oh, I can't wait to bite into that apple, because it's for a Christian, it's right there. It's so doable. It's just a different definition of significance than we think it is. Why? Because it is the world that has been persistently telling us this is what significance looks like. And if you don't achieve that degree of significance, you're insignificant. And the comparison, you're going to fail. We can't. Look, I'm the biggest loser on the planet, but I'm telling you, I can figure out how to get a picture taken that makes it look like I am living my best life now and your life is a disaster by comparison. And then I can post it on Facebook and you're going to look at me, a total loser, and go, oh, I wish that were my life. It's all fake and it's all chasing after vanity. And when we realize that the world has been ill-defining significance and we redefine the word biblically, oh, well now, I don't need to be 6 feet 2 inches tall and chiseled with a 2% body fat. That's not significant. That's just not frankly all that important in the light of eternal significance. Hopefully get to talk about that with the students at Georgia Tech. But that is an issue that people deal with, not just on university campuses. Why? Because we can compare ourselves to others. So whatever the issue is, anxiety, comparison, loneliness, porn, doubt, we got to sharpen our skills so that we can help hurting people because they surround us. And by the way, we're not the only ones that are not hurting. Everybody is hurting. And that includes even those that hurt, which is why Instruments in the Hands of a Redeemer is an excellent book. I don't have it all together. Jimmy doesn't have it all together. Your pastor doesn't have it all together. None of us do. And yet, we're instruments in the hands of the Redeemer. who uses us to help hurting people. From an article in the Christian Post, the first tip is, if someone reaches out, validate the courage to ask for help. I added to that, don't share your story. Listen, let them share. It took some effort and some courage for them to disclose their issue. Second, realize Christians aren't immune to doubt. I would say this, please remember that doubt is not disbelief. And Christians can go through a questioning of us. Hey, I saw this thing about Bart Ehrman and it got me to thinking and whoa, suddenly, it's okay. We can strengthen those wobbly knees. That's not disbelief. Don't be confused and don't think that a Christian can never have a thought where he goes, That's okay. But you just don't want to stay there. You want to deal with it and address it. Third, if you want to help somebody, don't underestimate the angst that doubters feel. How deep it is. I've got a stack of emails right here. These are people that are struggling. Here, I'll read one for you. Hello, Mr. Friel. I'm 13, and I've really been struggling with anxiety and assurance of my personal faith. I am mostly scared I was never truly repentant, or that it was just me tricking myself into believing that I'm saved. 13 years old, tortured by this. This fear has been nagging at me for a long time, and nothing I have done to try to end it seems to work. 13, he's hurting deeply. We need to remember that. Now, I will point this out from this article. It said, third, don't underestimate the angst doubters feel by not sensing God's presence. I think that phraseology is what causes a lot of doubt. Hey, I don't feel like God is here. It doesn't matter what you feel like. Matters what the Bible says. The Bible makes it very clear. God is closer to you than a brother. His Holy Spirit is dwelling inside of you. You don't need to feel it. That is so arbitrary. That's so mystical. You need facts. Here's the facts. God is dwelling in you. You know it. You don't need to feel it, sense it, have a liver shiver. Then you just know it because the Bible tells you so. Number four, if you want to help somebody struggling, identify the type of doubt that they're struggling with because there's moral doubts. Well, should I do this? Shouldn't I do? And they're getting a little wobbly. There are emotional doubts. We're dealing with why somebody died that they love. Why is there suffering in the world? Spiritual doubts. When has God really said? Echoes centuries later. There are volitional doubts when one doubts God's plan for their life. I can tell you God has a plan for your life, but not in the way that people talk about it in evangelical circles. God has a plan for your life. Here it is, sanctification. There's God's plan for your life. How it plays out, insignificant. Here's the blueprint, sanctification. Love the Lord your God with all of your heart, soul, mind, and strength. There you go. That's the plan. Now get up and carry on. Because He doesn't disclose exactly what's going to happen every day and what you should be doing every single day. He gives us liberty in that. But when our desires are in alignment with His desires, then we are walking, being led by the Spirit because we are obeying His precepts. So I'm not a real big fan of doubts about God's plan for their life. We know what God's plan is for their life, and this kind of reveals that God knows the plan, but He hasn't disclosed it to you, so you have to somehow break into the vault of heaven, into the mind of God, and figure out, what's the plan? Because I don't want to miss your plan. He's already disclosed it in His perfect revelation. Love the Lord your God with all of your heart, soul, mind, and strength. And incidentally, that leads to a life of significance. Identify the doubts. Is it an intellectual doubt where they've just been reading stuff online about this or that? Find out what, in other words, ask questions, which is what a good biblical counselor always does. If somebody walked into a biblical counselor's office and said, hey, biblical counselor, I am heavy because I am doubting. The biblical counselor isn't going to go, got it. Here's a booklet. Here's a Bible verse. See ya. No. Going to ask questions. Do that with somebody who's doubting. Number six, be ready to point doubters to a solid Christian community. Amen to that. I fully affirm that. I would simply add all of the other strengtheners that the Bible lists for us. Community is absolutely one of them. Living the actual Christian life with other believers. I don't know if I've mentioned this. Jimmy, I don't think that we're... I'm working through 1 Peter 1 right now.
4: Oh, you are? The Bible.
3: Yeah, I don't know if I've shared that with you or not. But it's oftentimes plural. Y'all are a holy nation. Y'all are royal priests. Is the Christian faith individualistic? Yeah, you don't get saved because of your family or by the people surrounding you at church. It's an individual relationship with God. And yet the Christian life is not intended to be lived exclusively individualistically. Yes, you still are an individual and you still live your life. Then you still have your relationship with God. But what is made clear in Peter... It's not just Peter, Paul, everybody. This is a communal thing. You're in a family. You need to be in that family. That is a part of having your doubts dissolve. However, there's more things. Good preaching. The real thing. Reading your Bible faithfully, praying, taking the Lord's table together, witnessing people get baptized, because what are you seeing? You're seeing somebody being willing to look pretty foolish, profess faith in Jesus Christ in a physical way before the watching world who goes, you're getting dunked in a jacuzzi. What does that do? Wow, the Lord's working. The Lord has saved that person. What does that do? It eases doubts. So if you are a doubter, remember the means of growth, the means of strengthening, and it all happens best in the context of your local church, where we all strive to get better at helping one another. This was Hour One of Wretched Radio on American Family Radio.
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11: The Democrats are set to spend $100, $200, $300 million this midterm election cycle coming up in November. Typically, historically, the president's party, if they're in control of the House or the Senate, they typically lose control. There's only been a few occasions in the last 50 years where that hasn't happened.
12: You mentioned me, Walker, that earlier that Democrats, Hollywood, there's been a lot of money in Texas, right, to try to knock off.
11: Yeah, tens of millions.
12: Try to win that Senate seat.
11: Yeah, between Paxton
12: and Tallarico. That's one to watch. There's another one to watch in Michigan. I'm talking about Senate races. And Maine, there are races to watch all over the country. But those three, the Republicans really need to win those three to maintain their majority in the Senate. As I said before, the House of Representatives, I'll be shocked if the Republicans maintain control of the House. However, the Senate is where all the action is because that's where federal judges are confirmed or not. You've got the veto power there. You've got a lot if you just maintain control of the Senate. So we'll see what happens. But you're right. The Democrats are spending, I don't know how much the Republicans are spending, but the Democrats feel like this is their moment.
11: Yeah. Just in Texas, Tallarico has $20 million cash on hand right now. So that's going to be a $100+ million race just in Texas when you look at both candidates. But President Trump said he's going to run as if he's on the ballot.
12: Right.
11: So he's going to be stumping for all of these Republicans, both in Congress and the Senate, over the next few months before the November midterms. Check out iVoterGuide.com. That's where we're evaluating thousands of candidates, some of the best research in the country from a Christian viewpoint. iVoterGuide.com. Check it out, and we'll see you in November on the midterm election night.
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1: Names of God. We learn a lot about God from the names given to him in Scripture. One name is Jehovah Shalom, the God of peace. The fall brought conflict into the world, but through Christ, God has brought peace into the world. Peace with God, peace with man, and peace with self. True peace is only known in Christ. 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
3: It will not, because it cannot. This is Wretched Radio. Yes, there are some very good Christian brothers and sisters who adhere to various strains of Christian nationalism, but it is my ever so humble talk show host opinion. It's time to put a fork in Christian nationalism. I think it's time that we now have all of the sides have been represented. Every argument has been made. I think it's time for evangelicals to render a verdict. Can we still get along if we have a difference of opinion? We should be able to, because it's certainly not an essential issue. But I do believe we would do well to draw some lines on this subject, not lines of salvation, not lines of essential doctrine, but to make it clear. And I think to land on one side or the other, because I do believe that Christian nationalism, rightly defined, is causing problems in the local church. There are individuals who find it very attractive. They then enter their local church and they then want their pastor to be more muscular, more political. and they want to convert people inside of the church, which is probably in Baptistic churches is going to be very problematic if they're historical Baptists with their attitude of the separation of church and state. It's causing problems. And I would like to see no problems for local pastors and local churches. And I think Christian nationalism is causing problems. And I think it's time that we, having heard all of the information, make some decisions. It doesn't mean we can't get along. It doesn't mean that we can't go to conferences together. It doesn't mean that we can't even worship together, as long as nobody's wreaking havoc. But I think because it is wreaking havoc, it's time to be clear about it, unequivocal about it. It is my opinion that Christian nationalism cannot work. It will never work because it has never worked and it is not biblical. Those two reasons. Number one, it's simply not biblical, starting with the premise itself that the church is to be imposing Christian laws and values, including Old Testament laws, laws that were written for the nation of Israel in that time, in that land, under that covenant. They are supposed to be applied to all of society. I don't think the biblical case can be made for that. I simply don't see that it is there. I do not see that it is the church's job to elect a Christian prince who will hold synods to make sure that there's no heresy inside of the church. I'm not exactly sure what verse supports that concept, that we would apply blasphemy law, both tablets of the commandments. And by the way, I think the chief commandment that I've never heard a Christian nationalist address, and if they're going to seek to impose that law, would be the law that you are to repent and put your trust in the Lord Jesus Christ. Christian nationalists, they would like to have blasphemy laws. You can't take the Lord's name in vain, whether you believe in him or not. You can't. Okay, what about the law to repent and believe on the gospel? Are we going to impose that? And if we're not going to impose that, why not? Is that less important than a blasphemy law? A naughty children law? I think it's more important, frankly. That's the commandment that will either determine somebody's eternity in heaven or hell. Will Christian nationalists be imposing that? And if not, it would be interesting to hear an explanation for the inconsistency. I can find dozens of verses that talk about the Christian separation, the church's separation from the government. I can't find one that indicates that they are to be merged and blended together. Not one, not a single one. To me, it's that clear. Now, can somebody who's a clever Christian nationalist get there? Sure. But it takes a lot of work, takes a lot of time, takes a lot of effort. I don't think that there is any verse that clearly read would even come close to supporting the idea that the church is to be mingled with the state in an effort to bear the sword and to apply moral precepts, Christian moral precepts, to unbelievers. The scale just goes slam. You don't even have a pebble on one side and a boulder on the other. You don't even have a pebble. It's, in my estimation, and I've read plenty on it, in my estimation, there is no clear teaching that would point us in that direction. And even if there were a clear teaching, if there were a clobber verse, I can think of countless verses that would say they're weightier. There's more of them. Now we've got to figure out what to do with that one clear verse in light of 50 clear verses that say there is a separation between church and state. Now, please don't tag me on, so you don't want Christians involved in government. No, I'm not saying that. What I'm talking about is Christian nationalism defined as an effort to impose Christianity, to have the church mingled with the state in an effort to promote a more moral society. That Christian nationalism with a Christian prince. Imposing, well, at least some of the Old Testament laws, both tablets of the commandments, which, by the way, how do we enforce that? That you are to honor God, that God is to be first in your life. How are we going to impose that commandment on the atheist? I mean, we're either going to impose these laws or we're not going to. Because laws aren't just don't. There's also a lot of do laws. Are we going to make people do that? Are we going to make people do the things that we think are biblical and moral and right? Or just don't do the stuff we think is immoral and not right? Biblically, I don't see that Christian nationalism has a case to be made. If you have some sort of article or book that you want me to read, I'll take it on. But I have read, I don't know how many articles on this subject, how many books on this subject. And there's an occasional Bible verse that gets used, but it is never a Bible verse that clearly instructs us to be Christian nationalists. It has to be it's like a Lego set. It's just got to be built one little brick. And then we go, okay, so if we do this with this, and then we do this with that, and then we do this with the other thing, then look, see, there it is. Well, I don't think that's the way to interpret the Bible, especially on an issue that is this far reaching and important. But the second reason I think it's time to put a fork in it is because it's been tried and found wanting. Christian nationalism is not new. It's not new at all. Most of the Christian nationalists, I think, know this. This is why they are always having to go back hundreds of years to the magisterial reformers and to go back to Europe to say, see, this is what John Calvin taught about it. Okay, I would ask a question. How did John Calvin's Christian nationalism work out in Switzerland? How did that work out? You, by the way, you did have an execution of a heretic, Michael Servetus. We want that? That's what we're doing now? It's been tried. It's been found wanting. This is from Mikhail Olson. Christian nationalism already failed America, not just once, but a number of times. Let me share this article. In the Massachusetts Bay Colony, the Puritans set up an explicit holy commonwealth. They believed the civil magistrate, the government, was ordained by God to enforce the first table of the Ten Commandments: blasphemy, Sabbath observance, personal belief, and doctrine. In 1631, along came a minister named Roger Williams. He arrived in Boston as a devout separatist Puritan, holding a radical insight at the time. And that was, when the civil state is given power over the conscience, it corrupts the witness of the church and turns the state into a tyrant wrapped in the cross. He argued that forcing unregenerate people to attend church or to pray was forced worship, which he famously declared stinks in God's nostrils. Furthermore, he insisted the civil authorities had no biblical mandate to punish spiritual offenses. Well, guess what? The Massachusetts authorities, they thought that he was treasonous. And so in the dead of winter in 1635, the High Court ordered Roger Williams banished, forced to flee his home, trudge through deep snow in freezing woods, surviving only through the hospitality of some Native Americans, before founding Rhode Island, a colony explicitly built on full liberty of conscience, which obviously took root hundreds of years later. Williams is the one who coined the phrase wall of separation to describe the barrier needed to protect the garden of the church from the wilderness of the world, recognizing that whenever the civil magistrate tries to tend the garden, he tramples the flowers. Well, they continued to banish him. They banished the Quakers who would not adhere to these laws. They executed Quakers because they would not submit to the laws of Massachusetts. In Virginia, state-established Anglican Church wielded civil authority to crush dissenters as well. Attendance at an Anglican church was mandatory by law, and dissenters were taxed to pay the salaries of Anglican ministers. We've tried Christian nationalism. James Madison, he saw jailed Baptist preachers in their cells preaching to their congregations through the bars, and it stuck with him. And so he wrote the Memorial and Remonstrance Against Religious Assessments, denouncing Christian nationalism. Why? Because he saw the effects. And that should lead us today to the conclusion. Christian nationalism, it cannot work. It cannot work because it has never worked and it is not biblical. This is Wretched Radio on American Family Radio.
0: Here's something fun to know about Fortis Plus. 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Our fellows are putting out hot takes on what everyone's talking about this week. We've got Gary Varvel drawing cultural cartoons that are funnier than your dad jokes. Not my dad jokes, but yours for sure. There's always something new on Fortis Plus. 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
17: Important dates in Christian history. 1830. Charles Finney's urban revivals begin and introduce techniques that decisively affect later mass evangelism in America. Finney's innovations included the anxious bench, a forerunner to altar calls, and the use of emotional manipulation to elicit a decision for Christ. 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
3: Forget history. What about right now? This is Wretched Radio, courtesy of an article written by one Michael, or perhaps Mikhail, sorry, Olson, about the history of Christian nationalism in America. He does a really surface treatment of the attempts to have Christian nationalism on our soil. It started when the Puritans hit the land. There was a desire to have a genuinely Christian society. It didn't work out. It took about 2 seconds before other denominations were banished. People were executed for not believing. Now, if you were a different denomination that didn't adhere to the exact same laws, precepts, or theology, you could be arrested. We've tried Christian nationalism, and it has been found wanting. And that is why, in my estimation, it is one of the reasons that I think it is time that we say goodbye to Christian nationalism. It's simply not biblical, and that's the most important leg of the Christian nationalist stool. But it's historically been found a system that simply does not work. And it almost reminds me of the people who are socialists. Well, it didn't work just because it hasn't been done right. Okay. So how do we know it hasn't been done right? Are we to assume that everybody who wanted some sort of Christian nationalism historically has been an idiot? I don't think that they were. Let me take you back. 1785. Patrick Henry introduced a popular bill in Virginia to collect a state tax to support teachers of the Christian religion. James Madison wrote the Memorial and Remonstrance Against Religious Assessments, arguing that state power to fund or enforce Christianity was a direct threat to the faith itself. And that's another reason that I think it's time that we put an end to this conversation. What has happened historically? Anytime Christians are in power and able to impose some strain or form of Christianity, what happens? Corruption. We're going to be doing a video. In fact, recording it this afternoon, aren't we, Jimmy?
4: I'm due.
3: Sometime.
4: Yep.
3: So we're going to be sharing Phil Johnson's sermon. He does a little bit of a history tour of the individuals Cromwell who tried to have a Christian nation. He would a godly man privately, publicly, in government, very corrupt. Why? Well, that's what politics and power can do. And that is why individuals like James Madison feared that Christian nationalism is a threat to the faith. Quote from his book, "Experience witnesses that ecclesiastical establishments, church establishments, instead of maintaining the purity and efficacy of religion, have had a contrary operation. During almost 15 centuries, has the legal establishment of Christianity been on trial?" In other words, Western civilization. Christianity has been tried. It's not like it's been in a courtroom, but we've been testing it to see what it looks like in blending with the state. What have been its fruits, wrote Madison? More or less in all places, pride and indolence in the clergy, ignorance and servility in the laity, in both superstition, bigotry, and persecution. He saw the government, given the power to enforce Christianity, could easily decide which denomination was allowed to exist. And take a look at church history, and take a look at European history. That is, what's the problem with saying that Christianity should be running the government, if you will? Well, which strain of Christianity? Which denomination of Christianity? Whose Christianity gets the say? And what happens if somebody doesn't agree? From the article, will it be Roman Catholic, Baptist, Reformed Presbyterian, Lutheran, or Pentecostal? And I couldn't help but think, all right, so let's say that we elect a Christian prince, and it's somebody, they're a three-point Calvinist, but they're in office a bit. They start reading more John Calvin, and they become a five-point Calvinist. Are they going to enforce five-point Calvinism now on Arminians? Wait a second, what if he becomes an Arminian? You know what? After all, I think I'm a fan of free will. Now what happens? What if that individual becomes a Lutheran? What if they become an Episcopalian? By the way, I don't think that I've got this. I think was it the Episcopal Church in Milwaukee? They now have a transgender lesbian as the pastor. And then I saw another clip. I think it was Episcopalian. It doesn't matter. It was a dude who thinks he's a woman delivering a sermon. Yeah, it was really, really interesting coming from that woman who spoke like this. What happens if the Christian prince becomes an Episcopalian? What are we to do? From the article, a reform magistrate might enforce laws that a Baptist finds unconscionable. A Catholic framework, by the way, the Catholics, they would love to see a return of a mingling of church and state. It's Catholic integralism. Basically think Christian nationalism, that's the Protestant view, versus Catholic integralism. That's their desire to be running the state. What if that person becomes a Roman Catholic? Like J.D. Vance. He was a nothing, then he was an evangelical, and now he's a Roman Catholic. Uh-oh, now what do we all have to practice the Mass via transubstantiation? Are we all going to have to pray to Mary? Now, you might say this is being ridiculous. It most certainly is not. Take a look at European history. This is precisely why wars were waged. Millions of people died because of the mingling of church and state. Millions of people died. It cannot be denied. And that is why I know we've been having polite conversations about Christian nationalism, but in my estimation, because it is not biblical, it has been historically tried. This is just a non-starter. Why are we spending more time on this? We've seen the fruit of Christian nationalism. A lot of blood was spilt because of Christian nationalism. From the article, a Catholic framework looks very different from a non-denominational one. History proves that whenever state power is handed to a specific theological camp, every other Christian group is suddenly on the outside looking in. Ain't that the truth? Let me take you back to the Constitutional Convention in 1787. The founders applied painful historical lessons directly to the blueprint of the federal government. They made a very specific decision. Now, they were closer to European history than our Christian nationalist friends today, who love to cite, see, this is what Luther said. I don't think Luther was a Christian nationalist per se, but consider the Peasants' War. These were religious wars that were fought. And it was the 30 Years' War. And what about the purging of the Huguenots? These were all religious wars. What about the Inquisitions? What was that all about? You can't be Jewish. You must be Roman Catholic, or we'll put you on the rack. Article 6, Clause 3. The founders inserted a prohibition. No religious test shall ever be required as a qualification to any office or public trust under the United States. A Christian nationalist would say, actually, there can be and there must be. It has to be a Christian prince. So it is my understanding, therefore, that we would have to change this article of the Constitution. Do you think America is ready for that? Do you really? And this is fundamentally what makes me just ache about all of this. If Christian nationalism were to work, okay, if it could, let's just say, if we were going to install Christian nationalism, which I believe is a pipe dream, I know that people are talking about a 250-year plan. They have to, because it's so unattainable in our current climate. What would the climate need to be for the majority of Americans to say, yes, we want a Christian prince. Yes, we want blasphemy laws. Yes, we want heretics tried. What would that take? Only one thing. There's only one thing that could bring our nation to desiring Christian nationalism. And that is if we were a nation filled with Christians. And so I would say this to my Christian nationalist friends. You want to try it? Okay. But the only way that it, without it being a total pipe dream, the only way that that's going to happen in, say, 250 years as if the majority of Americans are genuine, born-again Christians who desire this system. So might I encourage you, rather than spending all of this time trying to promote Christian nationalism, you spend your time promoting what Jesus said we're supposed to be promoting, and that is his gospel, that souls would be saved, the nation would be populated, and then if that group of people, our great-great-great-great-grandchildren, everybody's born again and saved, if they want Christian nationalism, then I say thumbs up. Until then, I think a lot of people are putting their energies into the wrong place. This is Wretched Radio. Wrong place. And it's time to put a fork in Christian nationalism. This is Wretched Radio on American Family Radio.
18: The process of caring for aging parents can be a time that draws families closer together. Unfortunately, it usually becomes a time that tears them apart.
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18: 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Talk about medical care, housing, finances, and anything else that's on anyone's mind. 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And it also sets a pattern. 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
19: For more information, visit drdobsonminute.org.
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17: Books of the Bible. The Apostle Peter wrote to the elect exiles who were facing persecution for the sake of Christ. Peter exhorted them to trust God and to continue living godly lives. He reminds them of their hope in Christ and their high calling. 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

0: That's a good hymn, isn't it? We sang a good one at Alpharetta Bible Church Sunday morning. Take My Life and Let It Be. Ah, I think it's like 6-8 verses. And it basically goes through your body. Take my life and let it be consecrated, Lord, to thee. Take my moments and my days. Let them flow in ceaseless praise. And take my feet and let them be swift and beautiful for thee. Take my hands and let them move at the impulse of thy love. Move, love, close enough. Take my intellect and use every power as thou shalt choose. What a great hymn of consecration to the Lord. Phil Johnson actually requested a hymn. I went looking for it, couldn't find it in their service, but he requested a hymn that gets played at Grace Community Church. I'm not sure that they ever have. What God ordains is always good. That's another one of my favorites. That would be a good funeral hymn, wouldn't it? It would be so good for the people sitting there who are mourning the loss of their loved one. What God ordains is always good. Death, if God has ordained it, and he has, then it's good. So this was the perfect day for that individual to die. Why? Because God ordained it. And what God ordains is always good. Jimmy, trying to get to church news, but I got to bring up two things here.
1: Okay.
0: The Minnesota State Fair.
1: Oh, yeah.
0: It ended, and it looks like it could be ending itself. Oh, the Minnesota State Fair. It's this spectacular event. Love the Minnesota State Fair. You cannot imagine how big it is. Jimmy, I think I've tried to show you pictures of it. I think I did, but it just, you know how it is. You see something big and grand and you take a picture and you send it and it's like, well, the picture doesn't do it justice.
1: Right.
0: You just can't imagine how big this thing is. There's streets. It's like its own little town. It has streets and you walk on the streets. So just imagine shoulder to shoulder, every street filled with human beings. It's unbelievable. And it's shocking. Well, sir, at nighttime when the beer flows like wine out of the beer gardens, well, it can be there. There's probably been a couple of brawls there, but overall it's peaceful. It's orderly. People aren't getting agitated. It is a spectacular event. And the good news is, Jimmy, no children apparently go to the Minnesota State Fair anymore.
1: No children go.
0: Apparently not, because they're holding a drag show, or they held a drag show at the Minnesota State Fair. That just gets my goat. Come on, Minnesota. Really? I know you've gone all socialist and stuff, but really? Do we have to, at the Minnesota State Fair? That would be like doing a drag show in church. Oh, wait a second. That's happened too. Never mind. Scratch that. So the Minnesota State Fair added a new attraction. Oh. Oh. It just, because to me, the Minnesota State Fair symbolizes family. Churches would be there, and the place that does the pancakes. It's a church pancake place. Okay, there's the Lutheran. It's not a tent; it's a building. So much of it is just like family, and it's rural, and it's farming, and they're corrupting it with a drag show. Second thing I have to interrupt myself over is thank you. Thank you very much to everybody who has pre-ordered Go Serve Your King, the key to extraordinary purpose in everyday life. So grateful that you've done, because the book, it actually doesn't get printed, it gets printed probably in like October. They aren't going to ship it till December 1st. And yet you've ordered it anyway. Thank you for that. I wish I could express what a difference that makes in trying to get this book into the hands of as many people as possible. And one of these days, we're going to get to this. This is, okay, it's not the biggest stack in the world, but it's a stack of emails that I've received. And it's interesting because so many of these emails are about how do this whole Christian life thing, how does it like all go together? How do the parts fit? Am I doing enough? Am I praying enough? Am I thinking enough? Am I acting enough? What do I do if I still sin and yet I'm a Christian and I hate the idea of not going to heaven to be with Jesus? How does this whole thing work? Well, that's what Go Serve Your King is intended to bring clarity to, because so many people struggle with that. And if you are one of the individuals who does, Go Serve Your King is for you. If you are looking to see how is it that every second of every day is actually about Jesus, every second of every day in your life is about Jesus. Everything you do, decide, the shoes you're wearing, the deodorant you choose, all of it is about Jesus Christ. All of it. You are inside of his closed system and you cannot escape it. The only question is, will you work with it or against it? That's the only question. Everybody currently is bringing glory to Jesus Christ in a little way or a big way. If you would like to participate in his glory in a big way, Go Serve Your King might be the book for you. And thank you. If you've ordered it, I would encourage you to check it out. You can do so at Amazon, at Barnes & Noble, at Target, at Walmart, Books A Million, wherever you do your book buying stuff. And then, Jimmy, explain the sticker thing if you put your...
1: It's a book plate.
0: Yeah.
1: You order by November the 15th if you pre-order and then send in your proof of purchase along with your address. You're going to send them a signed book plate.
0: Jimmy, got a question for you.
1: Okay.
0: When you eat food at home, do you eat it off of a sticker?
1: I do not.
0: No, you eat it off of a what?
1: A plate.
0: Exactly my point. A book plate. Hey, Jimmy, when you've won an award and they gave you that award that you hung it on the wall.
1: Uh-huh.
0: Yeah. Was that a sticker?
1: No.
0: No, it was a plate of some sort.
1: Yeah.
0: Yeah.
1: Yeah.
0: Yeah. Book plate. It's a sticker. What it is, it's a sticker. You can go to isitfortisinstitute.org/king.
1: That's it.
0: For that process. Let's get to church news, shall we? This is one that's a little... All right. I'm not going to tip my hand on this because I do have a tip. But I'm going to do my best to try to present both sides of this because I think it actually could be considered... There's more sides to this story than I think most of us initially ponder when we read the story. If you haven't already, in fact, I'm going to leave their name out of it. Okay, because this is not an exercise in dragging these people through the mud. This is more of an exercise in, would I do that? If I were a famous Christian band and one of these Christian children advocacy companies or ministries that feed children overseas that you can adopt, and then you get a picture of the kid and you can put it on your refrigerator and you get an update on occasion, and presumably they preach the gospel to them. And if they approached you and said, hey, at your concerts, if you say good things about us and people sign up for $39 a month or whatever it is these days,

0: months. So it's the cost of acquisition to get somebody to sponsor a child. And so typically what a band will do in one of these concerts, they take a little break, and then they are going into the break, rather, they'll show a video, very emotional, very powerful. The lead singer will talk about how they love the ministry. They've been to Zimbabwe and they really think you should do this. And out in the lobby, please register. And the goal was 6%, 6% of the people at the concert would do it. Well, they were successful, and they ultimately received $17 million over the term of the contract. Now, weirdly enough, there's another very famous band is actually suing that band over the child sponsorship deal. Okay, that's weird. But the question is, would you do that? Would you do that? Because I can hear it being argued both ways, can't you? Yes, we get that money. But if we didn't do this, they wouldn't get all those sponsors. Argument. Or it could be argued, yeah, we get that money, but that's not a crime to get money for doing something. It's what we do with the money that's the issue. On the other hand, you would have people saying, excuse me, shouldn't that money be going to take care of the kids? I get it. Cost of acquisition. I understand how business works. But we didn't know that we were paying $240 to the band to sign up for a child sponsorship. If we had known that, we would have just done it online and cut out the middleman. What say you? Next on Wretched Radio on American Family Radio.
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3: 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Greg is a professor at the Masters University and a fellow here at Fortis Institute as well. And his whole focus is helping people experience the kind of change that only comes through the sufficient Word of God. 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I know you have questions about that, and we have answers at fortisinstitute.org. Wretched, amazing grace, amazing gospel.
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0: Letter from the Apostle Paul to the church in Corinth. Paul addresses his concerns about divisions and immorality in the church. Then Paul answers questions from the Corinthians about marriage, food, worship, gifts, and the resurrection. When you want to understand God's high calling for the church, look to 1 Corinthians. 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
1: Two shows in one.
2: You be the judge.
3: You want answers?
1: I said it's
3: you want answers.
4: I want the truth.
1: You
4: can't
1: you be the judge.
5: The order in the court.
1: This is Wretched Radio. All right, Jimmy, you be the judge. You heard about the band. They made $17 million off of child sponsorships. Some people are saying, yeah, they get that. They understand that. Well, apparently the band felt that that was something that was okay to do, and a lot of bands do that. $17 million was their gross. Other people would say, this seems unseemly. That you're making scads of money because people are being compassionate and desiring to sponsor children. And if you wanted to help that ministry out, you could have just helped that ministry out. On the other hand, somebody would argue, but if the band didn't do that, they wouldn't get any. So they were incentivized to do that, as if you will, like they were doing advertising, if you will, for that ministry. Jimmy?
6: Yes.
1: What say you?
6: Would I do it?
1: Yeah, you're the band.
6: Would I do it?
1: What instrument? If you were in the band, what instrument would you be playing? I know.
6: What's that?
1: I know for sure. Bass guitar.
6: No.
1: Yeah, you just got a bass guitar look about you.
6: I would say the drums.
1: Nah.
6: I like to smash things.
1: Well, you got to have long hair.
6: That's true. Yeah. You know. I probably wouldn't make a good drummer.
1: Need a couple of tats. You're a bass guitar player.
6: Okay.
1: They don't always have tats and long hair.
6: Okay.
1: All right. Would you do it or wouldn't you? You're the band. They come to you and say, hey, you're going to make millions of dollars if you do this for us. Would you accept it?
6: I probably wouldn't.
1: Why not?
6: Because I think that takes away from the mission, doesn't it? Doesn't that rob from what it's actually doing? I mean, I understand maybe charging a fee up front, but not a fee per
1: okay,
6: family.
1: You're a newspaper, and this ministry comes to you. You're a Christian, and it's a newspaper, and these people come to you and say, we want to buy advertising from you
6: right.
1: to promote it. Would you take that money?
6: Yeah.
1: Okay, what's the difference?
6: Because I said I would probably take a fee up front, but not for each family that
1: okay,
6: gets sponsored.
1: So you're making a distinction between the upfront cash,
6: right,
1: because they're buying advertising, if you will.
6: And that seems more above board.
1: Here's another element of it. It's an endorsement. The band, because I've been to these concerts before years ago, and so many of them do that, and it's they endorse it. They put their imprimatur on it. And so that seems a little to pay for somebody to say great things about a ministry when they're getting a kickback on it. But you're making a distinction between upfront money because you're just paying them to do a good thing and to use their platform, which costs them money. It takes effort to get the show on the road.
6: Right.
1: Versus a percentage in the back door.
6: Yeah, that's right.
1: Huh.
6: I think there's a distinction for... Or between paying a fee for a service. They're providing a service to this ministry that maybe they hopefully would have vetted to know whether it was a good ministry to work with. But they offer a service. They get the money for that service. They do it. It's over with.
1: Hey, we'd like to tell you about this organization. They're going to be out in the lobby. Something like, here's the video. They're right out in the lobby.
6: That's it.
1: But getting $239 a kid.
6: Yeah.
1: That's a pretty high acquisition cost, by
6: it
1: the
6: is,
1: way, $240 to get a kid sponsored, not to mention all of the other stuff that it probably took. So it's about $300 per kid, but it probably does. They could justify it and say, well, if people typically stay a sponsor for a number of years, therefore it's a small cost of doing business. But see, I think that's precisely it right there. It's a small cost of doing business. Jimmy, would you say that band was sinning?
6: It's hard to determine that. I don't know if.
1: Yeah, I don't know that I could either.
6: Yeah,
1: I don't know that I could either. I don't think I'd do it, but I don't think that I could say you're sinning if you did. I mean, I can understand how they could work through it and somehow justify it. I can see how they would do that. I, you know, for instance, they might say, yeah, we made $17 million. Would you like to see what we did with the money? We distributed it to these ministries. It'd be pretty hard to argue that, wouldn't it?
6: Yeah.
1: So without knowing their hearts, knowing what was behind it, I think I have to read a story like that and do what I have to do with pretty much every other story and every other headline I see that makes an accusation. I don't know both sides of the story. And if I don't know both sides of the story, I'm just not going to sit in judgment over them. And you can keep listening to their music, because the band that did it in this particular instance, not the one that is suing, the one that's actually being sued, they got good tunes. They're theologically sound tunes. So I think you can keep listening to them. And I think if nothing else, it serves as a reminder. Proverbs 18:17. First one to tell you the side of the story seems right. But you got to hear the other side of the story. More church news, not good news for Christians overseas. Currently, there are not millions, but thousands of Christians whose lives are like in imminent, like they need to get out of there. They're most likely going to die if they do not have the ability to come to a safe place like the United States. Well, it was just reported because of Open Doors reporting and Evangelical Refugee Resettlement Agency World Relief. The United States is on track to admit zero Christians fleeing from the world's worst countries for persecution in fiscal year 2026. This month is the end of the fiscal year 2026. Zero Christian refugees that came in because they were being persecuted for their faith. Now, you need to know that is applied to all religions. It wasn't just Christians. Nevertheless, it's Christians in this instance. Open Doors estimates 388 million Christians face persecution worldwide. One out of every seven Christians around the globe. As Jimmy will often remind you, be praying for our brothers and sisters. And if you get a chance to be in Northern Georgia this Saturday, I'm going to be speaking on that subject. What do we do with persecution? How do we interpret that? How do we respond to it when it happens to us or to our brothers and sisters? That is going to be at the White Harvest Conference. Jimmy, do you know the website by any chance? Whiteharvest.org?
6: Whiteharvestmen.com.
1: That's it. Oh, men.com.
6: Yep.
1: What was Charlie thinking?
6: Yeah, I don't know.
1: Couldn't get the org?
6: I don't know. White Harvest.
1: This is probably just some money grubbing, get rich quick scheme of his. It's com. That's what com says, isn't it? That was it. I don't know if you remember. I mean, that was the distinction. If you were a ministry with com, it was like, what's wrong with them? They need to be .org. Venezuelan bishop released after 5 years in prison, along with about 80 other prisoners. Reports that guards pulled out his toenails. Be praying for our Christian brothers and sisters. In the meantime, the Church of England, hey, the Church of England, isn't that kind of like Christian nationalism up there with the Church of England? They are facing backlash because they just signed a multi-year nightclub contract to host raves at St. Paul's Cathedral. Oh, man. Christopher Wren is spinning in his grave. That glorious cathedral is now going to be used by Fabric, a nightclub that lost its license in 2016 after two drug-related deaths. Sounds like a good partnership. The director of visitor engagement at the cathedral, talk about pragmatic and talk about just ridiculous, said the goal is to help people discover and engage with this historic building in new and exciting ways. There is no new and exciting way to experience a church building. You experience it the way that it has always been experienced. It was built with intention. I guarantee you, these people who designed that building, they put in a ton of thought that it reflected transcendence, that it was designed to make you feel little, that it was designed to put you in awe of something greater than yourself. That's how we encounter a great cathedral, not through a rave party. Now, just as a side story, the tomb of Lord Horatio Nelson is buried in the cathedral's crypt. So descendants of Nelson say this is an insult to his memory, accusing organizers of effectively allowing people to dance on graves. The Church of England, that's the official state church in England. Do we want that in America? We actually are seeking a more muscular version via Christian nationalism, where the church is actually more involved than the Church of England currently is with the state. Now, the Church of England used to be very involved, and that history is bloody enough. Do we really want a religion effectively running our government here? Do we want the Church of England running it? Do we want the Presbyterian Church USA? Which, by the way, just so you know, Presbyterian Church USA in South Carolina hired a pastor who identifies as a transgender lesbian. I'm getting these confused, Jimmy. I thought it was one in Milwaukee. The one in Milwaukee, this is an Episcopal church, hires first trans lesbian dean in the Episcopal Church, who is married to a woman who is also a trans-identified pastor, who serves as a Lutheran LGBT affirming campus ministry at the University of Wisconsin, Milwaukee. Awesome. Awesome. That's the way of the Protestant denominations. And we want Christian nationalism? Sorry, that was a poke. Until tomorrow, go serve your king on American Family Radio.
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12: It appears that unceremoniously, the long-standing friendship between the UK and Israel has abruptly come to an end. Without any warning whatsoever, British authorities have imposed sweeping bans on trade and imports from communities across Israel's heartland, Judea and Samaria, and Israel is furious. This is Ben Hilton from the Israel Guys with an exclusive Middle East report for American Family Radio. So just over the last little bit, British authorities have announced that they will be banning trade with what they call Israeli settlements in the occupied West Bank. According to officials, this is because of what they call settler terrorists carrying out ethnic cleansing of Palestinians. This accusation by the UK is absurd on its face. Violent crime committed by Jews living in Judea and Samaria, what they call the West Bank, is statistically very low. According to the UN Office for Coordination of Humanitarian Affairs, this year in 2026, 15 to 18 Palestinians have been killed by Israelis in Judea and Samaria. But there's a key detail here. This number includes deaths in self-defense incidents the UN deems to be an inappropriate use of force, such as, in their words, stone throwings or resistance to raids in Palestinian villages. So this means that if a Palestinian is tossing baseball-sized rocks into the windshield of a car going 60 miles per hour down the road and he gets shot as a result, the UN adds it to their list as an act of settler violence. But even if you take these numbers at face value, let's say 18 Arabs were in fact murdered in cold blood by Israelis in Judea and Samaria this year, does that really qualify as ethnic cleansing. For context, there are about 1 to 2 million Palestinians living in Judea and Samaria, and about 750,000 Israelis. This would put the supposed murder rate at almost 1 per 100,000, which as a statistic is well below a lot of other Western countries, including the UK. But if you want to look at things more broadly, the UN is reporting that there have been a total of some 1,200 acts of settler violence so far in 2026. Now, as we've shown before, this number is vastly exaggerated. Self-defense, car accidents, police arrests are all included in this number. But let's just say for the sake of conversation that it is in fact accurate. According to publicly available data, in 2025, the UK saw some 3,199 hate crimes committed against Muslims in their country. That's over 3,000 hate crimes committed against Muslims as compared to 1,200 supposed acts of settler violence against Muslims in Judea and Samaria, which makes this latest move by the UK seem kind of absurd. It would seem then that this move isn't actually about settler violence. This is about Jews living in the land promised to them by God and flourishing, which historically the world detests. On the flip side, J Street, the American Jewish organization, is calling for the U.S. to join the U.K. in these sanctions, urging Israel to stop the expansion of settlements and create a Palestinian state. This honestly is so out of touch with reality, it's hard to even know where to start. For one, the idea that an independent Palestinian state could live alongside Israel and what they call the West Bank in 2026 is insane. Israel already tried this with Gaza in 2005 in an area that is much smaller and much further removed from Israel's population centers, and yet it caused so much pain, suffering, and grief for both Israel and the so-called Palestinians who live there. Just from a security perspective, it is completely untenable to create another Gaza in the heart of Israel. Judea and Samaria is Israel's mountain range right in the heart of their country. From vantage points, you can literally see airplanes landing at Ben Gurion Airport. This is why, honestly, politicians inside of Israel and in many parts of the world outside have stopped talking about a Palestinian state. It's literally just too far outside of anything resembling reality to be possible. If you're interested in a brief of the most important events happening in the Middle East, send to your inbox 3 times a week. 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
13: 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Let's turn our attention to the scripture. We're in Acts chapter 20 this week, looking at how Even the early church, the apostles, the early believers, they had emotions. And what were they affectionate about? This is Acts chapter 20, verse 36. And through 38, verse 36 through 38. And when he had said these things, he knelt down and prayed with them. Then they all wept freely and fell on Paul's neck and kissed him, sorrowing most of all for the words which he spoke, that they would see his face no more. And they accompanied him to the ship for his departure. So this is Acts chapter 20, verses 36 through 38. So here we have some of the early church. They were very saddened at Paul's departure. They were very saddened by some of the things he warned them about. And their emotions were on display. It says they were weeping. They wept freely. They fell on Paul's neck. They kissed him. They were sorrowful, it says in verse 38. And so what I want to point out here is a general application that as humans, we are to channel our emotions in a biblically responsible manner. God gave us emotions. It's not wrong to have feelings, although we shouldn't be driven by our feelings. But we need to channel our emotions in a manner that is righteous, in a manner that is good, that is wholesome. And unfortunately, in modern society, at least in America, many people are channeling their emotions and their affections towards all the wrong things. And so this is just a general warning that, well, the first truth is that God gave us emotions and we should use those emotions. But secondly, we should channel them in a manner that is responsible, that is biblical, and that is edifying to fellow man. That's Acts chapter 20, verses 36 through 38. Well, speaking of Paul, we're going to be actually taking a Footsteps of Paul trip in March of 2027, and we would love for you to join us. We're going to be going to Thessaloniki. We're going to be landing there. We're going to be going to Philippi, Corinth, Berea, and Athens, just to name a few, and hitting many of the main sites of the Apostle Paul in Greece. And so we would love to have you join us. You can go to tours.afa.net to check out more information. tours.afa.net. You can also visit Italy with my parents. They're going to be visiting Italy, looking at a lot of the early church history there. And you can join them the week after the Greece trip. So you can do both if you would like. Go to tours.afa.net to look at the itinerary, the pricing, and all the information at tours.afa.net. Well, let's turn our attention to the news of the week and jump into some of the content that we have for the show today. The Republicans are having their midterm convention, which is a first ever, actually, in Dallas, Texas. Somewhat of a rally for the Republican Party as we head into the midterms. And just to give you the lay of the land, there are a lot of close races. And I've said this over and over again, so if you've heard this before, just carry on. But the midterm is traditionally unfavorable for the majority party, for the president's party. So whoever's in the White House, in this instance a Republican, the midterm outcome is traditionally unfavorable for the party in power. This is I'm talking about a 50 to 60 year history here. When you go back past that, it's somewhat mixed. There's only two instances in which the party in control of the White House maintained their majorities in Congress during a midterm cycle. Once was under President Bush, and once was under Clinton. And every other midterm election, the president has lost when in control of the House, has lost it during the midterm. So the odds are working against the Republican Party, but only time will tell. I will give you kind of the lay of the land on the races around the country, some of the ones that are more heated, if you will, more close than others. The Believe it or not, this is according to the polling, believe it or not, the Texas Senate race is pretty close. Now, what is pretty close? I would say within 2 to 4 points, based on most polling. The Texas Senate race, that's between Ken Paxton, the Attorney General, and James Tallarico. That is in the state of Texas. That's replacing Senator John Cornyn, who was defeated in the primary. So that's close. How close? We'll see. The hesitation I have there to get really in the weeds of that and really get kind of get my blood pressure up on that, the reason I'm not right now is because the analysts and the pollsters have wrongly predicted the Texas Senate race outcome for pretty much the last 15 years. We've been told multiple times, specifically with Senator Cruz's races, that, oh, the Democrats are going to take Texas. The Texas is up for grabs. The Democrats are going to take Texas. And every time over the last 12 to 14 years, that has turned out to be just patently false. Now, some candidates like Beto O'Rourke came uncomfortably close within a couple percentage points of winning Texas, but we're still talking hundreds of thousands of votes differential. So with that being the history, I'm not overly concerned about Texas, but we'll see. And I'm open to being proven wrong. And I'm confident to say it's a close race. How close? Pretty close, 2 to 4 points. Will crazy Tallarico, and we've played his crazy clips on the program, will he win and beat Paxton? I don't think so, but we'll see. The other race that is close is in Texas. And the Texas race is between Ossoff and, let's see, I think that's Mike Collins. Yeah, Mike Collins is in Georgia. Yep, he's a former U.S. House of Representatives rep. So that race is between John Ossoff and Mike Collins. And Ossoff is a Democrat from Georgia. And remember, this is the race after the 2020 election. I think that was a runoff or a special election in Georgia. But nonetheless, that Georgia is a pretty reliably red state, at least from a presidential standpoint. And that election is between Ossoff and Mike Collins. So Democrats are on defense there. And so for every one or two states, you might say like Texas that, oh, Tallarico is going to beat Paxton in Texas. They're going to flip the Senate seat there. For every one of those, there's one that the Democrats are really on defense about. And Georgia is one of those. Ossoff's going to have to really work overtime to keep that Senate seat in Georgia. The other race is up in Michigan. The race in Michigan, let's look at that. Tell you a little bit about the candidates in Michigan. So this is between Mike Rogers. So Georgia's Mike Collins. Michigan is Mike Rogers. Once again, another U.S. House of Representatives member running for the Senate seat. And that is up against Abdul Eseed. He is running on the Democrat side. And there's the crazy clips of him out there and his different policy positions that we've played on the show as well. But that's one that's been a Democrat-held Senate seat that the Democrats are going to have to fight for to keep. And Mike Rogers is putting the Democrats on their heels on defense there in the state of Michigan. Maine is Susan Collins. She's working to keep her incumbency there. Not too concerned about Republicans losing that Senate seat in Maine, simply based on the fact that she's an incumbent and has held that Senate seat for multiple elections without a problem. And if I asked many people around the country and even in Maine who is running on behalf of the Democrats, they would say, I don't know, because that's the former Plattner candidate that the Democrats booted after the primary. He actually won the primary And then the Democrat Party came in and booted him and handpicked someone else. And so that's why the name recognition for that candidate is just not very good in Maine. Lisa Murkowski is running in Alaska. She's an incumbent Republican senator. Not too concerned there about whether or not she will lose that, simply because she's, once again, a long-term incumbent and has a pretty safe seat there in Alaska. Let me tell you, though, what could alter all of this. And that is a low voter turnout on behalf of the Republican Party. That could change the game here, and not in a good way for the Republicans. And there are a couple factors at play here that are that could hurt the Republicans. And once again, I'm just kind of objectively giving you the lay of the land based on my opinion, and you can take it or leave it. There are a couple factors at play here that are hurting the Republicans. Number one, it's a midterm election cycle. Midterm election cycle, voter turnout is just not as good as a general presidential election, which is every 4 years. So that's working against, honestly, both parties, but probably more so working against the Republicans. Secondly, the economic rebound that President Trump had fervently promised and been working towards has taken somewhat of a detour, largely because of the Iran conflict. And so you and I could debate back and forth, and we'll do this some in the next segment about, you know, should we have gone into Iran? Should we not have? And we can exhaustively debate that. But the fact of the matter is, no matter where you fall on that, and whether you think it was a good idea, bad idea, your geopolitical viewpoints, whatever you think on that is beside the point. I'm just telling you, as a matter of fact, the Iran war and the rising 10-year yield, the rising fuel prices, the rising mortgage rates, the now back on the rise inflation numbers are a factor. And there are deeply Republican and conservative people that are just like gung-ho that we should have went into Iran. I'm glad we didn't win it. I'm glad we're fighting Iran. We got to take out the Iranian regime. And they're just all in on that. And that's fine. But from a re-election standpoint, folks, there is no doubt that the Iran war is hurting the Republicans in the polling. That's a fact, because that's what the polls say. We'll be back in a few.
15: So Aaron took it as Moses said and ran into the midst of the assembly. And behold, the plague had already begun among the people. And he put on the incense and made atonement for the people. And he stood between the dead and the living. And the plague was stopped. My name is Abraham Hamilton III, and this is the Hamilton Minute. Often when the concept of intercession is raised, we normally think about prayer. And we should. Prayer is one form of intercession. Here we see another, living intercession. At the climax of a plague, Aaron runs into the fray, armed with incense, and where he stands, the plague stops. Aaron literally stands between the living and the dead. May God move us to be living intercessors for our day, and where we take our stand in Christ, the plague stops.
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13: Hello, I'm Walker Wildman. 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And then right after that trip, my parents, Tim and Allison, they're going to be leading a group to Italy, looking at a lot of the rich Italian history, along with the history of the early church there in Italy. 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
13: Welcome back to the Core here on American Family Radio. Glad to have you back with us. I'm Walker Wildman. And last segment, we talked a little bit about the elections coming up in November. By the way, you need to be registered and you need to vote. That's a fact. Wherever you land ideologically, in order to keep this great republic rolling, we have to be registered and we have to vote. It is a civic duty, and as a born-again believer, it is a biblical duty as well. We have been given stewardship authority over the country, over our community, over our town, over our city, over our family, over our church. Whatever you've been given and entrusted with, we're called to be good stewards of. And our vote is another one of those things that we are called to be good stewards of. And so all Christians should be registered and should vote, all right? Sitting on the sidelines is not an option. I want to hammer that home. Sitting on the sidelines is not an option, regardless of how you feel, whatever vibe you're getting. Sitting on the sidelines and disengagement in this culture, in this fight for righteousness, and for the preservation of Western civilization, sitting on the sidelines is not on the checklist. It's not an option. I want to hammer that home as much as I can. But let's get back into the kind of the nuts and bolts of this election and what is at play here. All right, here's, and I'm going to end on somewhat of a positive note, so don't get worried. This isn't doom and gloom. The Republicans have a challenge here, okay? They have a challenge here. And the challenge here is that President Trump inherited an absolute disaster from Biden, okay? From an economic standpoint, President Trump inherited an absolute disaster from President Biden. If you remember, and I've got the charts to back this up, if you remember, we were, as a country, we were on a pretty fast track towards somewhat of an economic recovery after Trump was elected the second time, all right? And how I can tell you that is because inflation was dropping precipitously. Inflation was on the decline. And energy prices were at, like, 20-year lows. We were looking at the pump. We were looking at gasoline at $2.25 prior to the Iran war. All right. I don't know about you, but I don't remember the last time gas was at $2.25. We're probably going back to pre-Obama. It's probably, but some of the fact checkers out there can check me. I don't remember the last time we had $2.25 gas. All right, maybe Trump's first term, we got there a little bit. But nonetheless, we were headed towards, regardless of what, you know, the timeline there, we were headed towards, prior to the Iran war, $2 gasoline. Some stations had it below $2, $1.95, $1.97. That is a big deal. And that rapid energy affordability that was being put forth by President Trump and his policies was leading to the drop in inflation. And then the markets were doing well and still are doing well, by the way. Wages were going up. Employment was going up. All of these things were looking good. And some of the data points are still looking good. But the inflation is not looking good. Okay. And this is just in large part due to the energy cost. And so that is what Republicans are up against as they try to vie for the House of Representatives and the U.S. Senate. One thing that is helping them, though, is that the Democrats have gone completely off the deep end. The Democrat Party writ large has largely lost their mind, and we've got the receipts. I've played them on the program. And so what the Republicans, for those listening out there, what the Republican Party must do, and some are doing this, is put forth a narrative that, look, voters, we're the party of sanity. We're the party of common sense. We're the party of solutions. We're the party of opportunity, of free markets, of capitalism, of national defense, of closed border. We are the party of common sense. America first, American values, embracing our founding fathers and American history, and getting this country back on track, that is what we're for. That should be the messaging of the Republican Party. We are the party of sanity. And in large part, the facts back that up. They can easily make that case. Now, what we don't need to do as conservatives, and what the Republican Party doesn't need to do, is get sidetracked on bad ideas. And I've got an example of this. And then we'll move on to the Democrats and talk about their problems, which are many. But President Trump stated in Dallas during his speech this week that he was going to give $5,000 to every U.S. citizen if the Republicans keep the House and the Senate. All right? $5,000 if Republicans keep the House and Senate. President Trump's going to send $5,000 to every single U.S. citizen. Let's listen to this pitch. And then we'll talk through it, and then we'll jump over and talk about the Democrats. Clip one.
18: But what we're doing is, because we've done so well, and because our country is making so much money, that only I can make this promise to you. And here is my promise. If the Republicans win the House of Representatives and the United States Senate, both of them, because of our economic tremendous economic success, like in history, we've never had anything like what's happening. But because of our tremendous strength and success economically, I will issue a dividend to every adult citizen in the United States of America for $5,000.

0: like a successful company will do a cash distribution to its shareholders, or like last year when I gave our great members of the military 1,776, remember?
1: All right, well, there you have it. That was just part of President Trump's speech. By the way, the vast majority of the speech, very good. Very good, very good ideas, very good policies, very optimistic, especially when he talked about, hey, look, we're going to get past this Iran war, energy prices will drop, inflation will drop, and we'll be on the road to recovery on that vantage point. Very, very good messaging on that front. Here's why this is a bad idea. And once again, I try not to be negative. I'm definitely not the one that just loves to poke at President Trump like some do and do it obnoxiously. I think that's unnecessary. And the president, a lot of his policies are just absolutely phenomenal. Here's why this is a bad idea. Here's why this idea needs to be put in the past record book as an idea that once was and is no more. And this doesn't need to be brought up on the campaign anymore, by the way. Here's why this is a bad idea. Okay. First off, these type stimulus payments, whatever they're for, whatever your reasoning is, put that aside. These type stimulus payments are inflationary. Okay. We learned this lesson during COVID, where everybody was sent checks, working, not working, welfare, no welfare, millionaire, non-millionaire, whatever. These stimulus payments, which you can call them dividends, you can call them welfare, whatever you want to brand them as, these are cash payments to American voters, citizens. These are inflationary. It's a fact. In order to send $5,000 to every U.S. citizen, you have to print over $1 trillion. We're running an over $2 trillion deficit right now, and that is set to go up. Why? Because the 10-year yield is up. Borrowing rates are up. So by the time President Trump, or the Republicans rather, are reelected in January and sworn in, who knows where the 10-year yield will be? Who knows where the borrowing interest cost will be? But right now, we are servicing about $1 trillion in interest debt, in interest, and then we've got another trillion of just money we don't have that we're printing to fund the government. We have an expansive welfare state, and we just spend too much money. That's a fact. Nobody can dispute that. The last thing we need to be doing is sending everybody $5,000. Okay? It's inflationary and unnecessary. But here's what we can do, and here's the optimism, and then we'll give the Democrats a hard time. Don't worry. Here's what we can do, and here's what's optimistic, what I believe. I think we can do a cut or an elimination for some or all, for the federal income tax. If you really want to get people excited, if you really want to get Republican voters excited, you tell them, and let's not even say elimination. Maybe that's overly aggressive. Let's just say we're gonna cut the federal income tax. We're gonna cut it. And we're gonna take it from this percent to that percent. You're gonna get hundreds of dollars back in your paycheck every month, whatever the case is. Let's do that. Let's don't take my money to then send it back to me, filtered through the federal government. Let's not do that. That's the problem with big government. Let's just let the American people keep their money to begin with. So that's my position. I think President Trump and the Republicans need to pivot and talk about cutting the federal income tax. By the way, this is 100% achievable through reconciliation with a simple majority in both chambers, by the way. The Republicans right now, they don't have the, they actually could eliminate the income tax, I believe, but let's just say they could cut it. They could reduce the federal income tax legislatively through reconciliation with a simple majority right now, today. I think that's what needs to be done. I think sending $5,000 to every American is not smart. It's bad policy. It's morally wrong. And there are other ways to give financial relief to the American people that don't have to do with stimulus checks. federal income tax, cutting it, is Exhibit 8. And I think it's a great idea. I think President Trump and the Republicans need to pivot to that. I think that will get people excited. I think that will change the vibe when it comes to the economic outcome and getting past the Iran conflict, energy prices coming down, and taxes going down as well. As I said earlier, Democrats have a whole lot of problems, all right? And I'm going to play a clip of Representative Al Green. This is what the Democrats are talking like. This is what they're talking about. And this is why I think the Republicans have a chance of keeping the House and the Senate, is because the Democrats are so loony. They're so off the deep end. This is current Texas House of Representatives, or Texas Congressman, rather, Al Green, talking about his deep concern for transgender illegal immigrants and how wrongly they're being treated in federal holding facilities. This is clip two.
2: Dear Secretary Mullen, I write to express my deep concern over reports of hazardous conditions for transgender immigrants in Immigration and Customs Enforcement ICE detention facilities, resulting from deliberate agency policies. Some things bear repeating. This is a result of deliberate agency policies, including the denial of medical care and removal of protections for transgender individuals. In recent months, the federal government has halted the provision of specialized medical care for transgender detainees in at least 10 detention centers across the nation, which experts have warned can cause physical and mental health complications. Additionally, the Trump administration ended a Biden-era policy of reserving detention center units for transgender women. As a result, transgender women in detention facilities have been placed either with men or in solitary confinement.
3: I like that English at the end.
1: Yeah, that was pretty rough to listen to. Yeah, you could tell he didn't read his own speech when he got up there.
3: No.
1: This is, Bobby, the Democrats just keep giving Republicans their greatest gift. And that is these clips of them talking loony.
3: You know, it might cause physical and mental damage. I'm sorry. Too late. They've already done that to themselves.
1: Well, duly noted, based on their condition.
3: Since
1: this, folks, tell me how many voters are concerned at all with transgender illegal immigrants.
3: Yeah.
1: And
3: in the top 10.
1: Top 100. folks, this doesn't even make it on the survey. This doesn't even make it on the survey output summary. Even on page 49, this doesn't even make the cut, folks. This is just not a concern among voters. And not only is it dumb, and we don't need to be catering to transgender illegal immigrant inmates, but this is not an issue. This is not a problem that voters care about. I could care less. And this is where the Democrats are, and they just keep talking about stuff that voters just don't care about. I'm talking about general election, broad majority of voters do not care about transgender inmates in federal detention facilities. And so, once again, Republicans must capitalize on this and make the case that they are the party of common sense, the party of sanity, and the party that's going to hold this country together. That's the case that ought to be made. We'll be back.
4: 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AFA aims to evangelize the lost and disciple the believer. 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
2: 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Chris, welcome back.
3: Thank you very much.
2: Well, Chris, we've been talking midterm mm-hmm. for the last two segments, and we're going to somewhat continue that discussion, and then we'll get a little bit into the markets and economics. I did look up for our audience here whether or not Republicans or any Congress could alter the federal income tax code through reconciliation, needing a simple majority. And the short answer is yes. Republicans, through reconciliation, could alter the federal income tax code and reduce the tax rate for certain individuals or families, mm-hmm. et cetera. To me, Chris, that is the most appealing, conservative, Republican, fiscally responsible path forward here, but you've done some interviews. What are your thoughts?
3: Yeah, number one, a lot of people are in favor of getting rid of the 16th Amendment or drastically changing it. The 16th Amendment being the one that gives Congress the power to collect a federal income tax from any source,
2: yes,
3: without basing it on the population of each state. It's going to be interesting to see people get behind this, and I think a lot of libertarians will get behind it, which is interesting given that it's a midterm election year. But a lot of libertarians, I bring that up because they've always been of the opinion, and I would agree with this, that taxation is theft. You'll see even like red MAGA-like hats sometimes that'll say make taxation theft again, things like that. So I think he's probably got some support there. I don't know that you'll get a lot of support from the moderates because especially moderates in bluish areas, because they're going to still do the things to have big government funding this or that.
2: Sure.
3: How does big government fund this or that? By taking taxes from people every couple of weeks.
2: Yeah. There's two. Number one, you're right about the 16th Amendment as far as how it is authorized, but Congress can alter. Congress can't unilaterally repeal the 16th Amendment. Congress, though, has discretion over the rate.
3: Sure.
2: And the code, the specific code itself. Mm-hmm. But the 16th Amendment, to your point, gives them the legal authority to then dip into our paychecks, basically.
3: And fund whatever they want.
2: But they can alter the rate or even bring it down to zero, theoretically, mm-hmm. without repealing the amendment. Mm-hmm. Nonetheless, just from a practical table talk economics, we do have a massive deficit. And when you talk about reducing the revenue by reducing federal income tax, the question is, well, where do we make up that money? And I don't know the answer to that. There's probably some people out there that have a couple ideas. The one thing that we all agree on is that the government needs to shrink. They need to stop spending as much money.
3: Yes.
2: Now, those are hard decisions. You got to shut down agencies. You got to let people go. That's hard decisions in as far as affecting people. But in the grand scheme of our country, it's not really a hard decision. We're talking about survival here. So that's a kind of a practical consideration here. Nonetheless, Chris, I think President Trump, I'm just giving my personal opinion here, take it or leave it. I think President Trump and the Republicans need to respectfully ditch the idea of $5,000 stimulus payments,
3: yes,
2: dividend payments, whatever. I would not bring that thing up ever again over the next 2 months. I wouldn't even talk about it. I would talk about reducing the federal income tax.
3: Mm-hmm.
2: I would talk about shrinking the size of government. I would keep talking about how President Trump has secured the border.
3: Mm-hmm.
2: I would talk about him keeping Iran from getting a nuclear weapon. I think that resonates. So there are a lot of things he's done. I would hit the high points. I would hit the positive points. would not bring up the stimulus payments one more time.
3: And I would come up with a very

0: polished response for the inevitable answer that Democrat or a Democratic socialist is going to throw out there. Because, like, let's imagine there's a debate between El Sayed and Mike Rogers or something. And Mike Rogers in Michigan says something bad about socialism. And this guy wants to take your money and he's going to fund this or that. And El Sayed, hypothetically, is going to naturally come back with, well, your guy just threw out the idea of $5,000 for everybody.
1: Yeah.
0: And, you know, that is being referred to by a lot of critics as socialistic. Sure. For example, I interviewed a guy named Wayne Cruz at the Competitive Enterprise Institute, and he told me, quote, Trump is normalizing the idea of giving checks to able-bodied adults, which, to tell you the truth, is a dream come true for progressives. Once you get the public hooked on getting checks for nothing, money for nothing, limited government is over.
1: Yeah.
0: And so you need to have a really good response for that inevitable comeback and then never talk about it again.
1: Yeah, I agree. And I think there's a lot of smart people in the campaign. And President Trump has hired a lot of good people in his administration. So There's a lot of things to be thankful for. There's a lot of positive within the Trump administration, and I do not want to overlook that. But I think this was a mistake. I think they can pivot, and I think they can recover pretty quickly with a narrative shift towards more free market, less taxation ideas that 100% of Republicans will agree on. But Chris, let's shift to the economy and the markets. This is going to play a factor in the midterms as well. Tell us what the latest are, either on energy or on 10-year yield, whatever you got there.
0: Yeah, I mean, a mixed bag here. We have some good numbers. The NFIB Index of Small Business Optimism was a good high number. You want it to be around 100, and we got that. That's a good number. Unemployment claims continue to be great headlines. This is from the Associated Press, and I'm sure it pained them to write it this way. U.S. unemployment claims dipped to 206,000 last week, remaining at historically low levels, with layoffs relatively scarce. That's a very good feather in the cap for the Trump administration. The problem is, on Thursday, the market just plummeted. Yeah. Okay, the Dow was down 316, the NASDAQ 171, the S&P 44. Why? Because oil broke $100 and stayed there.
1: Yeah.
0: $100 a barrel.
1: Yeah. Here's this is an opinion show. Here's my opinion. I'm not a financial advisor. Take it or leave it, and I could be wrong. Here's my opinion. The other side of, number one, the seasonality here and the market showing some weakness, completely normal. I'm actually surprised that we hadn't seen weakness before now. We saw a little bit a couple weeks ago, but nonetheless, I think the market overall is healthy. AI, people claim there's a bubble there. I think there's going to be winners and losers, as there is with every industrial build-out. But overall, these companies are bringing in massive amounts of revenue and cash that is not necessarily apples to apples to the 01 bubble or the 2000 bubble. Nonetheless, overall, Chris, I think that if we can get past the Iran war energy cost concerns, which are valid and out there, there's been somewhat of a supply disruption. If we can get past that and start to trend back towards pre-war energy cost levels, that is going to be a game changer. And it will bring down inflation 100%. The question is, how long until that?
0: Right.
1: And that's what voters and the public, we just don't know. Like, you know, are we going to be back on the downward trend from an energy cost standpoint in 3 months and 6 months and a year? What does this look like? We just don't know. But overall, once we get past that, the overall fundamentals are strong. The employment outlook is pretty strong. The Fed does not need to touch rates, in my opinion. They don't need to raise them. They don't need to lower them. They need to go on vacation for 3 years and quit messing with the interest rates.
0: Right.
1: Because if they lower them, well, then people will say, well, that's going to cause more inflation. If they raise them, they're going to start breaking stuff. So that's my opinion. But I think the energy costs are the main concern. If we get past that, overall market health is pretty good.
0: Yeah. Yeah.
2: If I may, Chris, historically, the month of September, again, it's terrible, terrible, terrible. Yeah. It's the worst month of the year.
1: Correct.
2: Historically, decades on end. So.
0: That is
2: grain of salt there.
0: Yeah. Now, keep in mind, we're talking about September. We're entering the period of the year where gas prices do start to come down because people are back in school all over the country now. Demand is starting to fall, and they're not requiring all kind of stuff to be added to it for environmental purposes.
1: Yeah.
0: So we are about to enter a period where historically we're going to see gas come down. If he could bring an end to this, and we've talked about this before in the show, you're going to see it come down even better. And you're right, it is going to bring down the cost of a lot of stuff based on energy being cheaper. If it's going to be after the midterm elections, it'll be interesting to see how that might shape 2028. And that seems like way far away.
1: I think my personal opinion, 2028 is going, the Republicans are going to be teed up for success there. If I could project. And once again, this is pure projection, pure opinion, but that's what we get paid for. I think that you get past the Iran conflict, meaning stability in the Middle East, generally speaking, and energy levels back to where they were pre-war. That means inflation on the decline. You get back to $2 gasoline. Wage growth continues to grow, which wage growth, by the way, has actually been doing pretty good. The employment market seems to be stable. That's and the AI build out is still blowing and going. You're talking about success. I mean, the Republicans are going to have a strong case in 28 for why they should be, continue leading the country.
0: Right. And, you know, if you do get Democrats in control of one chamber and they're doing a bunch of silly things every day and acting like a fool on social media, you can point to that as reason why these people should never have the controls of things again. Should you have to campaign that way in 2028. So I think it'll it's going to be very interesting to watch. And really, let me throw out a bit of caution here, too. A couple of months ago, we had a really terrible headline number when it came to the July jobs report. And then when the August number comes in and does really well, just blew out expectations. Had 162,000. We thought we were going to see a lot less than that. When you look down at the bottom where they talk about revisions, come to find out we had a lot more jobs in the last couple of months than the federal government initially reported. So anytime we talk about on this show or somebody's talking about a disappointing jobs report, give it a month, we're probably going to get a completely different number.
1: Take it with a grain of salt.
0: Yeah.
1: The vibe changes every month, depending on what the data is showing. Chris, I think that the I think President Trump, if number one, I think overall he's handled this Iran conflict the best he can, given the circumstances. But if he and Vance and Rubio can get to 27 and 28 and say, we eliminated virtually the Iranian terror regime, we neutered their ability to export terror in the region and the world.
0: Right.
1: They don't have a nuke, and they're not getting a nuke, by golly. And gas is back at 225, and CPI is down to 2 and two, and below 2 in 27 and 28. Mortgage rates are maybe in the 5% range. That is a position that is very strong. And considering the fact that all your analysts and all your predictors out there would have told you any president that goes against Iran is going to see $200 a barrel gas, tens of thousands of troops dead, a decades-long war. I mean, all the doomsday predictions would have not come to pass, and the Iran threat will have been addressed. That is a strong 2028 message.
0: Yeah, for sure. And it'll be interesting to see how Vance or Rubio might push that message, assuming they form some sort of super ticket, because I still think it's going to end up being like a Vance-Rubio thing. They'll promote Rubio to VP, so he gets a promotion, because if you were to do Rubio-Vance, that's going to upset somebody on the Trump side of things.
1: Sure.
0: So I'm tending to believe it's going to end up being Vance Rubio, and the selling point is it's going to get you Ohio, it's going to get you Florida, it's going to please people, and here we go again.
1: Let me ask you this: who are the Democrats' leaders? Who are the Democrat leaders? Because President Obama, we don't even know where he is. I mean, is he at Martha Vineyard? Is he in Hawaii? Nobody knows where he is. Who is their leader?
0: That's a good question. I think probably right now he's like holding court, maybe talking to the Soroses and other people that have a lot of money to just burn. But if I had to guess right now, the half dozen Democrats that are going to put their hat in the ring early.
1: Yeah,
0: you're going to have Gretchen Whitmer. You're going to have J.B. Pritzker out of Illinois. Gavin Newsom is just chomping at the bit.
1: Yeah, he is.
0: And you'll probably have AOC.
1: Harris?
0: And Harris will maybe re-enter. She'll test the water.
2: Harrison
0: again.
2: Or 1%.
0: Let me tell you, if she gets Harris. In again and then drops out before Iowa, she's never running for office again.
1: She probably won't get a job, Chris.
0: No,
1: because she'll get a job.
0: maybe you could go back to Kelly. You know, some people thought she was going to run. She was going to move back to California and run for governor there. But no, Becerra is the Democratic nominee going up against Steve Hilton, which is still, I think, a toss-up between now and Election Day.
1: Yeah. I just think, look, folks, you can complain about the Republicans. You can complain about this or that. But folks, the Democrats, they don't have anybody. I mean, they don't have anybody that is going to make a broad appeal to the general public in a general presidential election. They just don't.
0: Yeah.
1: Does somebody come on the scene? Does an Obama 2.0 come on the scene over the next 24 months? Maybe. But I'm not sure the radicals will allow it. I'm not sure AOC is going to allow a, quote, moderate to come on the scene and to lead the party into the future. So they have some serious problems. Mm-hmm. That I'm sure the Republicans are a little bit relieved by. Chris, thanks for coming in.
0: Thank you.
1: All right, folks, if you want to keep up with the news, all things from a Christian perspective, go over to AFN.net, American Family News. Check it out. We'll see you next time.
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9: This is the Middle East Report, your connection to truthful reporting on Israel and the Middle East. I'm John Riley. Each week, we bring you the truth of what's actually happening there on the ground in Israel and in the Middle East. On today's show, we talk to Dr. Baruch Korman, who is the head of Love Israel. Love Israel is a worldwide Bible teaching ministry, and we talked about an election that's going to take place in Israel. Could this election be the end of the current Prime Minister, Benjamin Netanyahu? A lot of people in Israel are asking that question. There is an election that's going to take place in October, and you've got the Prime Minister, Netanyahu, who is one of the longest-serving prime ministers, I think, in history, and there is some thoughts that he may not be prime minister any longer after this election. And you got the conservatives, it's can be very, very confusing when it comes to, the elections there in Israel. Can you kind of just lay things out in simple terms for people who don't understand all that stuff, all the politics there in Israel and what's going on with this upcoming election?
10: Well, first of all, we do not vote for a candidate as you do in America. What we do is we vote for a political party. And those political parties usually represent a philosophy, they have a policy, they have an agenda, and therefore you select the party that best fits with your own individual views. And I would say this, no one knows what the election's going to take place, what's going to happen, but I will say this, many people are very disappointed with how Prime Minister Netanyahu has handled two things, has handled primarily the war, the conflict with Hamas in Gaza. And the reason why they're unhappy with that is the policy that they began with was no food, no water, no electricity, no anything until the hostages, which were originally 250 some hostages, were released. They were going to put pressure on them. But that lasted about 4 hours. And under Netanyahu's leadership, Israel agreed to put massive amounts of food into Gaza, despite what you hear from so many other sources that they tell you that it was a humanitarian crisis and such. All of that is false. Israeli soldiers took video where they went to the different shuks, the different outdoor marketplaces, and videotape how much food was actually there. So much false information, as you pointed out earlier. The second thing that was very disappointing is that these northern communities of Israel suffered greatly because of Hezbollah that is based in Lebanon. And we saw day after day on Israeli news, of course it's in Hebrew, how military experts were saying to Netanyahu what needs to be done to stop Hezbollah from attacking these northern communities. What was their advice? You have to attack Beirut. Now, Netanyahu is an individual that always says, I know how to handle international pressure. I can overcome it. But I would suggest that he did not do that. He capitulated greatly in not attacking Beirut, not doing what the military experts said needed to be done in order to bring an end to Hezbollah's attack on these northern communities in Israel. So many people are frustrated with that and don't understand how his rhetoric is one thing, but his actions are very, very different.
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13: Welcome to Today's Issues, offering a Christian response to the issues of the day. 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

0: Hey, good morning, everybody. Welcome to today's issues on the American Family Radio Network. Today is Thursday, September the 10th, 2026. Just want to say thank you, everybody who listens to today's issues and to American Family Radio throughout the day. And we never take our listeners for granted. Well, sometimes we do, but we don't talk about it much. But no, we don't take people for granted.
1: We don't
0: take people for granted. Ed Vitagliano, good morning, Ed.
1: Good morning, Tim.
0: I don't take you for granted, Ed.
1: Well, thank you, Tim.
0: I don't. I appreciate you each and every day.
1: So I have a hard time sometimes figuring out if you're being sincere or not.
0: Why do I sometimes come across as insincere? Answer that sincerely, Ed. Okay. Fred Jackson, good morning.
2: Good morning to you, sir.
0: And Chris Woodward.
3: Good morning.
0: Okay. Fred, let's get this out of the way. What's been banned today coming in from Canada?
1: Today's
0: list of items and products would no longer be available to us here in the United States include...
2: Yes. Well, our listeners don't have to worry about this. We're banning booze from Canada.
0: Oh, yeah. Most of our listeners aren't partaking of the Canadian booze.
2: Yeah. So, However, a little bit later on, I think maple syrup is on the list.
0: Maple syrup.
1: Also not a fan.
2: Yeah.
0: I don't use that much unless I go to the Waffle House.
2: And Tim, I regret to inform you.
0: Yeah.
2: Hockey sticks are on the list too.
0: No more hockey sticks from Canada?
2: No hockey sticks.
0: That's disappointing.
2: I don't know what we're going to do.
1: Hockey sticks, real hockey sticks, are very expensive.
0: Oh, really?
2: Well, I used to be able to get them for $25, but now they're this material.
1: They
2: break easy.
1: Yeah. But they're like $400 or something. I mean,
0: do they manufacture most of the hockey sticks that we buy here in the U.S. from Canada, or is that?
2: I think there are manufacturers on this side of the border now, just because there's so many hockey teams and so many people involved with hockey. Yeah. But there's some certain makes, like hockey helmets, CCMs. Those sort of things. You may see them on hockey helmets. So
0: no more of that for a while.
2: Okay. No more of that for a while.
1: So for retail prices, I looked this up. This will be fascinating to our listeners.
0: I'm riveted.
1: And it's composite sticks you're talking about, Fred. Yeah. It's composite, not just wood.
0: Yeah.
1: Typically start around $120 to $150. Mm. Mid-tier models, $180 to $260. And elite flagship sticks from major brands like Bauer, CCM, and Warrior generally cost between $320 and $400.
2: Can you imagine if you're a mom and dad... and you want your, I'll say, son involved with hockey. So you go out and buy a stick like this for $300, and in the first 3 minutes he's on the ice, it breaks.
1: It breaks. Yeah. And sometimes it'll break just when you're taking a shot.
2: Oh, I know.
1: Let alone someone hammering it down with their own stick.
0: Trying to whack somebody.
1: Yeah. I'll tell you. All right.
2: That never happens.
0: Now, before we move on here, just from someone who doesn't know a lot about hockey, you can't, when they get ready to duke it out, the hockey sticks are left on the ice, right?
1: Right.
2: Yes.
0: You can't be.
1: And the gloves.
0: You're not having a sword fight.
1: You're not supposed to hit someone.
0: Right.
1: That's your glove.
0: Okay. Oh, with your glove.
1: Yeah.
0: So if you take your gloves off, so that's.
1: When you're punching someone, the glove's got to be off.
0: Right.
1: Now, you will see in what's called a scrum. You know, you have football scrums where people are shoving and stuff.
0: Sure, yeah.
1: You will get like a face wash where you'll see someone reach over with their glove and rub it in someone's face. And, you know, it's sweaty and,
0: Oh, man.
1: Yeah.
0: Yeah, that happens.
1: Oh, yeah.
0: Yeah, that happens a lot.
1: Mm. Yeah.
0: What if we did that on this show today?
1: Face wash.
0: What if we started face washing? That would be...
1: Well, I'll tell you what.
0: I think probably pretty entertaining for our viewers.
1: We would increase viewership. I know that.
0: Hey, watch Fred.
1: We'll use Chris as the guinea pig. When he walks in, we'll hip check him against the wall or something.
3: It's always the little guy.
1: Cross check with the stick.
0: All right.
3: I'm still trying to wrap my head around... You can fight in a hockey game, but you have to take your gloves off because fighting somebody with your gloves on is against the rules.
2: It's
0: not manly. Okay. Am I right?
1: Well,
0: you really get fined.
1: I don't know if you would get fined, but the players all look down on it. But here's another thing, too. There's a practical aspect. Mm-hmm. You want to grab, you'll see them grab one handful of jersey and then firing away with the other fist. Mm-hmm. You can't do that with the gloves, too. So there's a practical element to it. You're the hockey player, Fred.
0: There's practical ways to whack the other guy around.
1: Yeah.
0: You know, that doesn't involve this.
2: A lot of people don't know, Gordie Howe was one of the dirtiest players.
1: One of the most famous hockey players.
0: I remember his name.
2: Detroit Red Wings. But he would, when he would go into the corner with his stick, he would hit a guy's ankle, and he'd just keep doing that. And after a while, it really irritates the other player.
0: I can imagine.
2: Yeah, but he was sneaky about it because you around, no ref looking, so you just tap the guy.
1: It hurts.
0: That's like
1: smart.
0: That's the equivalent of throwing the elbow to the ribs under the basket while everybody's jumping for the ball.
1: That's right.
2: Exactly. Okay. Exactly.
0: All right, so there you go, ladies and gentlemen. That is how to play dirty sports provided to you by American
1: exclusively
0: families,
1: right here on today's issues. Following tariff talk.
0: Yeah. Tariff. Well, man, I miss tariff talk. Can we get back? We did have a little tariff talk right here. The latest items from Canada came by. Maple syrup does concern me. I'm going to watch that.
2: Yeah. Yes.
0: I'm going to watch what happens
3: being
0: there.
3: Being the news guy,
0: yeah.
3: I find trying to do tariff talk to be very taxing.
0: Right.
1: Oh, man. How far away is your office from J.J.
0: Just tariff talk.
3: The gloves have come off.
0: Tariff talk just seems like a segment on All Things Considered.
1: Yes.
2: Yes.
0: On National Public Radio.
3: This is sponsored by listeners like you.
0: Yeah, right. Next up, tariff talk.
3: For $10, we'll give you a tote bag.
0: All right.
1: A tote bag.
0: Okay, so, Christopher.
3: Yes.
0: Bring forth unto us the news of the day.
3: Well, yeah, the man largely responsible for imposing tariffs on places like Canada is President Donald Trump, and yesterday he spoke at day one of a two-day convention.
0: Oh, he's speaking today, too?
3: Oh, yeah, he's scheduled to speak again today. But it's the GOP's first ever midterm convention, and they're having it in Dallas, Texas. The president came out and spoke. He talked about a number of the candidates that are in very close elections, and he told voters, listen, my name's not on the ballot this November. I'm not running for re-election this November, but I want you to pretend as if my name is on the ballot this November because things that I ran on, things that you voted me into office for, all of that is out the window if Democrats regain control of the House and Senate. Here's but a portion of the examples he gave. Clip two.
4: Because if we lose, you're going to lose your border. You're going to lose your tax cuts. You're going to lose your safety and security.
3: He went on from there. But he went on to basically say that, listen, if you don't show up to vote for these Republicans, everything I ran for is out the window because Democrats are not going to fund it, and they're going to fight me tooth and nail for it.
1: Well, and a lot of people during midterms do go, they will stay home because this is not a presidential election. Mm-hmm. And some people during presidential elections only go to vote for the top of the ticket and don't vote what's called down ballot. Mm-hmm. For
0: never understood that.
1: Yeah, I know you're there. Yeah, why not? Why not just make an X on the party of your choice? So he is trying to drive. It's going to be very important for turnout. Turnout will probably decide things for whether or not Republicans keep a lot of these seats. Mm-hmm.
3: Something that may help with turnout is a promise that he made to American voters yesterday. And he's promising.
0: I always tell people to sit down for this one.
3: Yes, you may want to sit down for this one.
0: Yeah.
3: The president,
0: pull over to the side of the road.
3: The leader of the free world and the most powerful man in America is promising Americans money if Republicans win the House and Senate. Don't take my word for it. Hear it from the man himself. Clip five.
4: If the Republicans win the House of Representatives and the United States Senate, both of them, because of our tremendous economic success, I will issue a dividend to every adult citizen in the United States of America for $5,000. It will be called the Trump dividend. Very much like a successful company will do a cash distribution to its shareholders.
3: If anybody's wondering what this might cost people, the early estimates, which are usually wrong because they're the initial knee-jerk reaction estimates, we're already looking at $1 trillion.
0: Okay, you're just going to let me say it? You guys stand back. I'll take the incoming fire.
1: It depends what you're about to say.
0: Okay, well, that's true.
1: I'll take some of that
0: All right.
1: incoming fire.
0: He can't do any of that. what he just said. That's garbage. So, I'm sorry. Listen, as I have to say this every time, because people say, Tim, why are you against Trump? I'm not against Trump. I voted for him how many times?
1: In fact, we were just talking about before the show, if he was on the ballot again against, you know, some crazy left
0: Democrat, vote for him again.
1: Yeah.
0: So I'm not against Trump. I'm just, but you have to be honest about things that he says that are outlandish or nutty. Because it only, what he does when he does stuff like what he just did right there, he makes it very hard for other Republicans who are running to defend that kind of stuff. Because that's all they get asked about. You're running for House of Representatives. What do you think about Trump's $5,000 a person for bribery if you vote for Republicans? That's what it sounds like, bribery. I use that term. It's not technically bribery. But what do you call it when you say if you vote Republican, we'll give you $5,000 for every person who does, if we win? What do you call that?
1: If you put it that way, that is bribery. That's the very definition of bribery.
0: Well, first,
1: because and by what I mean is the Democrats could come back and say, "Well, I'll tell you what, if you vote Democrat, we'll give you $10,000."
0: And you know what we'd say then? You can't do that.
1: You can't do that.
0: But with Trump, it's just like, oh,
1: he listen. I'll deflect some of what you know any hostility from some of our listeners who are Trump fans. Listen, I think his heart is in the right place. He knows people are suffering.
0: Why?
1: You know,
0: I thought we were in the best economic situation ever. You just heard him say that.
1: No, I know. We all know that that's, for most Americans, that's not true.
0: Okay.
1: But he wants, I think he wants to help. But this, he doesn't have the authority to do that. Congress is the one who has to issue, make funding choices. They have the purse strings. You'd have to get Congress on board. You know, he had promised already, he had promised DOGE. Remember? Mm-hmm. A DOGE dividend?
3: Oh, yeah.
1: When they were looking for ways to cut fraud and waste. And this is the second time, I think, that he has talked about a tariff dividend.
0: Well, he talked about a Trump. He called it he's going to call it a Trump dividend. Mm-hmm. $5,000 a person.
1: Didn't he at one point say tariffs? A tariff dividend?
3: He threw that idea out there as well. And some people are wondering whether or not he would use the tariff money for this dividend should it actually become reality.
1: He can't do it. Listen, we would all love to get a magical $5,000. Okay? Every one of us would.
0: We need some hockey sticks in my family.
1: We need. Everyone could use an extra $5,000. But giving every adult in the country $5,000 is going to increase inflation.
3: Yeah,
1: this is what happened with, now I understand the COVID checks that came out during COVID when everything was shut down. I understand people needed to have money, but most economists say that quick infusion of cash into the economy contributed at least in part.
0: We're talking about something that the President of the United States is talking about, which is totally and completely unrealistic.
1: Unless he could get Congress to do it.
0: I don't know who told him this is a good idea to bring up. This isn't a company that you invest in the stock market and you get a dividend. Back during COVID, you know, we got money, right?
1: Yeah.
0: We, the American people, got money from the federal government because it was a time of economic crisis. I mean, so I understand that. But you can't just, a president of the United States alone can't issue $5,000. Where is he going to get the money from? He doesn't have the money to do that. He has to get that from Congress. Anyway, so I don't know what he's doing there with that. So now what else we got from the midterm or whatever convention?
3: Midterm convention is what it's called. At least one Democrat appeared last night at this convention, at least one Democrat, and that Democrat is Senator John Fetterman of Pennsylvania. He appeared in a video message, but it was part of an introduction that Fetterman was giving for his Republican colleague, Dave McCormick, a man he's gotten to know a lot, and they've worked well together on a number of things. And Fetterman went on to say that, hey, continue to support my Republican colleague because we're going to work together on things like steel and jobs and whatnot. Here's clip 8.
5: I'm going to stand with America. I'm always going to reject the extremes and socialism and that anti-American way of life. Dave McCormick is the kind of senator that gets the job done, and he's going to fight for Pennsylvania. I'm proud to count him as my friend. Right back over my shoulder, that's the iconic U.S. Steel Mill. And that's exactly the kind of thing that will work together and will work with President Trump to fight and defend the steel way of life right here in the Steel Valley. I have this opportunity to introduce this great American, a great senator. And yes, he's in a different party, but I'm proud to count him as my great friend. So for everybody in Dallas, I'm here to introduce Dave McCormick.
3: And then McCormick walks out on the stage at that point.
0: Okay, he is the, there are two senators, obviously, from Pennsylvania, Fetterman being one, a Democrat, and McCormick being another, a Republican.
3: Yes.
0: And he was introducing him. I got it. Okay.
1: Well, listen, I kind of missed some of that. Mm-hmm. I kind of missed some of that where, listen, both political parties had respect for one another.
0: They laid down their hockey sticks.
1: They didn't take off their gloves, Tim.
3: Put them on.
1: They put their gloves on.
0: They did what's
1: on.
0: Best for the country.
1: Yeah. And I do miss some of that.
0: Yeah.
1: I don't know that we'll ever see that again in our lifetimes. Of course, you, Tim, and me, and Fred, you know, we don't have as many years left. So when I say our lifetime, that may not be that long. But maybe Brent Creeley, our producer, and Chris Woodward, maybe in their lifetime they may see some of that. I bet John Fetterman gets primaried.
3: Yeah. Well, they said yesterday in a story Fred posted on AFN that Democrats are talking about primarying him in 2028 because
1: he'll have to swap parties.
3: Yeah,
2: he won't though. He's already said he's not going to switch parties. I guess
1: what about go independent?
2: Yeah, he's having too much fun right now with the Democrats. He really is.
0: He's become Joe Manchin number two.
1: Yeah,
2: yeah.
0: Remember Joe Manchin gave them a lot of grief.
1: Yeah.
2: Yes.
0: Of the Democrats, and so.
2: And I mean, he's so counter too. I mean, he's very pro-Israel.
0: Yeah.
2: Which is running counter to the anti-Semitism we're seeing.
1: Is he Jewish? Does he have Jewish?
0: Fetterman?
1: Yeah, does he have
0: a Jewish name? I don't think so.
2: I'm not sure. We can check on that. But also, I think...
0: He does wear a Jewish hoodie, I think, if you look.
2: He's a different guy. Remember when he first came on the scene with what he wears? You're talking about having the hoodie on all the time, what he wore into the Senate chamber from time to time. He's just a different guy. He's his own guy, and he's going to go according to what he believes the principles he needs to live by. So
1: he has never publicly identified as Jewish. Some online sources incorrectly claim that his mother was Jewish, so he is not Jewish. He comes from a Lutheran.
0: He's very pro-Israel.
1: Yeah.
0: Yep. Very pro-Israel. All right, you're listening to Today's Issues on American Family Radio. Tim, Ed, Fred, and Chris. We've been talking about the what's called the midterm convention for the Republicans that being held in Dallas today, yesterday and today, and when is that it over tonight?
3: It's 2 days.
0: Okay. Now, did Vice President Vance... did he speak?
3: Yeah, he's talked to media. He is actually going to do a big address tonight as well.
0: Tonight?
3: Mm-hmm. Mm-hmm.
0: Because after the midterms are over, J.D. Vance is probably going to be getting more attention than Donald Trump, the president, because he is the heir apparent and will be the most likely
3: be the
0: Republican nominee for president. Mm-hmm. So a lot of eyes will be on him and what he says, where he goes, his policies. So that'll be interesting to see. I took a survey the other night at an event I was at among AFA supporters, and there were 60 people or so in the room. And I said, close your eyes. And mm-hmm. I said, raise your hand when I asked this question. I said, I'm going to ask you to choose between J.D. Vance and Marco Rubio, who your favorite is to run for president. And it was 50-50.
2: Really?
1: Mm-hmm. I can see that.
0: It's 50-50. Hmm. Now, any of those people in that room will go for either one.
1: Right.
0: But I'm just saying it was very interesting to me that Marco Rubio, I think that speaks more to the admiration and favorability, I guess I should say, that Marco Rubio has developed among Republican voters. Especially as he's been elevated to Secretary of State, than it does anything against J.D. Vance. I just think
1: that I agree.
0: Don't you?
1: I agree. Marco Rubio is so blooming smart. I mean, he has tons of experience on the international stage. He is a foreign policy expert. He is a conservative. And not taking anything away from J.D. Vance, J.D. Vance is kind of new kid on the block and has many more years ahead of him. Is a little bit more of a dynamic speaker than Marco Rubio, who can be very matter-of-fact when he speaks. But I just, my appreciation, like you're talking about, my appreciation for Marco Rubio has grown since the Iran war started, I hear him talk.
0: As I've mentioned here before, you know, if you read about their relationship, Marco Rubio and J.D. Vance are very tight. Okay, they're very good friends. So I don't think they're going to run against each other, okay?
1: In fact, Rubio has said as much, hasn't he?
0: Yeah, I think so. But, you know, it's an interesting place for Rubio in his career because think about it. He's been a U.S. senator from Florida. By the way, does the guy ever age?
3: He ages well.
1: Yeah, he still looks very young.
3: On the other hand, no, but yes.
0: Okay. We weren't going to say anything
1: about you, Chris.
3: Sorry.
0: We all have our place in the world. I don't know where I'm going with this, so I'm going to stop.
3: Spend
0: Chris.
3: My dividend.
0: I would just say,
3: just
0: Chris, don't worry about it, man. Your brains make up for it.
1: So, your brains make up for the fact
3: Twitter profile.
1: That you look ancient.
3: My brains make up for it.
0: Some of us age quicker than others physically.
3: Yeah, they sure do.
0: But it doesn't mean
3: news will do that to you.
1: He's 55 though. Rubio is no. I was going to say no spring chicken. That's still young compared to a lot of politicians in D.C.
0: Oh, yeah.
1: So he could conceivably.
0: Middle age for a politician in D.C. is 79.
1: Probably. You're probably
0: that's
1: right.
0: That's when they enter their prime, or so they think.
1: Well, I guess what I'm saying is if he decides and says, no, I want to be loyal to the vice president. If he runs, I am not going to run. Maybe he becomes vice president, presidential candidate or whatever. But if he waited 8 years. Mm-hmm. He would only be 65.
0: Man, I hope you're right, brother. 8 years?
1: Yeah, 8 years of Vance.
0: Yeah, yeah, I hope you're right about that. But let me just say this. Here's the interesting place that Marco Rubio is in his career. But 55, as you say, for a politician, especially a national, is still young. But he's been a U.S. senator from Florida. Mm-hmm. And then he now is Secretary of State. And he's 10 years older than Vance, right? Or more.
1: Yeah, he's also a national security advisor, too. Isn't
3: Vance
1: he?
3: Is a little bit younger than me, by a couple of years.
0: So how old is Vance?
3: Early 40s.
0: Okay, so here's my point. If you have J.D. Vance and he's going to run for president, would you want, if you're Marco Rubio, would you really want to move from being Secretary of State, which is arguably more prestigious than even Vice President, to be J.D. Vance's running mate and wait your 8 years? Under best case scenario for Republicans, you wait 8 years. You see what I'm saying?
1: Yeah.
0: But I don't know where you go with Marco Rubio, but the only place up would be, well, you could, vice president would be president. Other than that, I thought maybe he might run for governor of Florida, you know, but he didn't do that. So I don't know. Maybe he'll continue as Secretary of State.
1: Yeah.
0: If J.D. Vance is elected. But I do think J.D. Vance and Marco Rubio would be a dynamic ticket.
1: Yeah.
0: And I think they would be hard to beat. I don't think the Democrats want to face a J.D. Vance, Marco Rubio ticket.
1: Right.
0: We'll be back momentarily. Stay with us.
1: Hello, I'm Ed Vitagliano. 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
7: Here is your host for My Turn, Don Weilman.
8: A lot of people will call me stupid. I know that. Some will feel sorry for me. Others will snicker a little and say that I should grow up. We humans have a way of expressing our feelings without ever uttering a word. In reading all the expressions, I may come to the conclusion that this will be the attitude of many toward me. But it doesn't really matter what others think of me. What's important is what I think of myself and what the carpenter thinks of me. Somehow, if I have his approval and blessing, all the other snide remarks seem to have a way of diminishing in importance. So I guess that's the reason that what others think of me just isn't too important. Their opinion being relatively unimportant, I feel free to make the following known about myself. I believe it happened. I believe that basically it happened just the way we've been taught that it happened. I believe they took a just man, the most just man ever to walk on the face of this earth, and they nailed him to a tree. I believe they did it because of their selfishness and sinfulness. I believe he allowed it to happen. I believe that he had the power to stop it, destroy them all if he wished, but I believe he allowed them to do it because of his great love. I believe it broke his heart that inside he wanted so much to be loved by those who sought to destroy him. I believe that he forgave them, that he held no bitterness nor hatred toward them, and I believe that, in the irony of it all, his love was stronger than their hate. I believe that to this very day the most powerful weapon in the universe is the power of the love of the Galilean carpenter. I believe there's no weapon anywhere that can make a dent in it. And I believe that the only cure, yes, I said the only cure, to the basic troubles of the world today is the application of that love in our lives. I'm convinced that it has always been and will continue to be His will for us to love one another like He loves us. Yes, I believe that He did arise from the grave. I believe that He was fully dead when removed from the cross and placed in the tomb. And I'm convinced beyond a shadow of a doubt that He conquered death with life, that He came alive again and lives today and will live forevermore. Add to that my belief that it is His greatest wish for us that we live that life with Him here and now and in the life that is beyond death. No, I can't explain it. No one can. But I can experience it. Everyone can. No, I'm not perfect. I'm a miserable creature, unworthy of anything on my own merits. But I have a Savior, and therefore I no longer need to depend on my own merits, only my faith. Laugh, snicker, call me stupid. I guess that's the highest compliment you could pay me. But don't do it too loud. It could be that one day you might share my beliefs.
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9: Hello, I'm Walker Wildman. 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
0: Welcome back, everybody, to today's issues on American Family Radio. Tim, Ed, Fred, and Chris, we want to say hello to our friends in our new state of New America. And you are located between Texas and Arizona.
1: The president did say that last night.
3: We have the audio.
1: Well,
0: do we really have audio?
3: We do.
0: All right, we'll save it for later.
3: Stick around. That's what they call a deep tease.
1: Yeah.
3: Stick around.
1: Stick around.
0: Tell me he didn't say that.
3: Oh, he did.
1: All right. Well, I mean, now you gotta do it.
3: Now you have to stick.
0: You mean?
3: No.
1: Huh? You gotta do the story now.
3: No, well,
0: we got Frank.
1: Ah, who cares?
0: He lives in. All right, Frank Turek. Good morning, Frank.
12: Good morning. Isn't that kind of like George Bush saying strategery?
3: Mission accomplished.
0: No, I don't think so. Mispronouncing a word and renaming a state is not exactly on par.
12: What state did he rename?
1: Can we just play?
0: How long do you have, Frank?
12: Go ahead.
0: Okay. All right. Well, over to the news desk. What do you got for
3: all
0: us?
3: All right. So, in addition to renaming the Gulf of Mexico Gulf of America,
0: we know that,
3: and then renaming Lake Ontario Lake America over the trade war with our neighbors to the north. Now he's talking about giving a jab to Mexico by renaming the state of New Mexico New America. Clip 7.
4: We think it should be called New America. New America. New America. I'll tell you, the people love the idea. I don't know about the radical left, I'm sure, doesn't like it, but the people love it. New America, your neighbor is called New America.
0: Over to you, Frank. What do you got
12: to say? Well, you know, Trump's doing what the left does, rebranding everything. You know how the left had to rename all the bases and had to tear down all the statues and had to have a man be called a woman and a woman be called a man and... had to call abortion health care and had to also say that mutilating children, their genitalia was gender-affirming care. The left is notorious for renaming things because that's the only way they can cover much of their evil. Trump is just trying to rebrand everything America because he's all about America.
0: Okay, Frank. All right. You need to work for the White House, brother. Okay, forget it.
12: I don't care. I'm just saying it's kind of hypocritical for the left to be all upset about this when that's all they do.
1: They rename mountains.
12: What they are.
0: Okay, guys, we'll go with it. All right, New America, Albuquerque, New America. Yeah. You're passing through there.
3: Frank is from not so south North Carolina.
0: All right, what do we got? All right, brother Frank, where are you today? And what are you doing?
12: I'm in Utah. This is the one-year anniversary of Charlie Kirk being murdered. We were here exactly 1 year ago at Utah Valley University. And tonight we are doing a memorial service for Charlie, celebrating his life, talking about his legacy. I'll be one of the speakers along with Glenn Beck and Michael Knowles and Mikey McCoy and several others. And there will also be a worship team, and people can watch it. It's going to be streamed, I believe, on the TPUSA YouTube channel at 8:30 Eastern, 7:30 Central.
0: You know, it's still hard to believe, and I know, Frank, it's a totally different level for you because you were there that day that Charlie Kirk was assassinated.
1: Just feet away.
0: And it all unfolded live before you, but it still seems surreal even today to have watched that on television and to be here. I think we were here live on the air when it happened, and we're all going, what? Assassinated? Uh-huh. I just ask people to say a prayer for you and for Erica and for all those who were there that day who are sort of having to relive that in their minds, brother.
12: Yeah, well, Erica is the one, obviously, this affects the most, so please continue to pray for her. She's a very strong woman.
0: Yeah.
12: In fact, I think she's so strong that if the roles had been reversed and she had been the one that was killed, I don't even know if Charlie would have dealt with this past year as well as she has. She has faithfully looked straight ahead, concentrated on the Lord, concentrated on her kids, concentrated on leading TPUSA. She's quite inspirational. In fact, she wrote the foreword for our new book, The War on Reality, and you don't even need to buy the book to read it. Just go to Amazon or Christian Book. If you go to Amazon and you'll see editorial comments there, you can read our whole foreword. It was quite profound.
2: Frank, it's Fred here. Are you on campus yet?
12: I will be tonight. I'm just off campus right now.
2: Okay. I understand the classes were canceled for today in honor of Charlie Kirk. There are some students planning a protest against the event where you'll be speaking tonight.
12: That's what I've heard, and I'm sure it's in the name of inclusion, tolerance, and diversity, right?
2: Yeah.
12: Yeah.
1: Don't you?
12: Yeah, people want to protest a man's murder or protest celebrating a man who was murdered. It reminds me of what Charlie tweeted way back in 2016. He put out a tweet that said, you can tell a lot about someone by how they react after someone dies. And if you are mocking or protesting the celebration of a man, an upright man who was simply answering questions on a college campus, if you're protesting the celebration of his life, there's something very dark in your soul.
1: And there were a lot of people who celebrated Charlie Kirk's assassination.
3: Right.
1: I mean, that's as depraved, I think, as you get. Chris, you had something from Charlie Kirk himself, didn't you?
3: Yeah, this is from several years ago. Now, some people view today's young people as the problem with America. Charlie saw them as the solution. And that's one of the reasons why TPUSA would go out on campuses, and he would talk to students, and he would do the Q&As like he was doing this time last year in Utah. Here is an old clip from several years ago of him on Fox News Channel explaining why it is that he and other TPUSA officials spend so much time on campuses. Clip 9.
13: A university is supposed to be a place where disagreement, the free flow of ideas happen,
14: right,
13: where people can say, I respect your opinion, but I respectfully disagree. Universities are no longer those places. They are really islands of totalitarianism, where if you disagree with the faculty, the professor,

0: to learn, you know. Talk a little bit about that impulse to go to where these young people are. A lot of them very confused, whether they know it or not, but they really are the future. And for Christ to reach them, Christians have to reach out.
1: Well, Charlie was right, as you could see, that they will suppress you, and that's what happened 1 year ago today, that he was suppressed by an assassin's bullet. Now, thankfully, all the assassin did was change Charlie's address. He's absent from the body, present with the Lord. He's not with us anymore. But we have to go to college campuses, because college campuses are pretty much the most anti-Christian pieces of real estate in America. They war against reality. They war against the author of reality, which is God. Now, there are exceptions. You know, you have your Liberties, you have your Hillsdales, you have some schools out there that still teach the truth. But so many of them have been overcome by leftist Marxist ideology, where they claim they're all about inclusion, tolerance, and diversity, but they will be the first to not tolerate, not include you for holding diverse views. And in some cases, as you know, it even leads to violence. In fact, there was a survey done right after Charlie was murdered that found out that 3% of very conservative people think it's okay to sometimes use violence to advance a political viewpoint. But 25% of very liberal people thought it was okay to sometimes use violence to advance a political viewpoint. Why are very liberal people more than 8 times more likely to be violent to advance political viewpoints than conservatives? My theory is because they can't really debate their issues with reason, facts, logic, history. And that's why they emote.
2: That's true, and I also think added to that is most people on the conservative side try to live up to biblical standards, which forbids violence against people and forbids murder. And so, but you got people on the political left, again, not all of them, as you cited, but you did say 20-something percent. They don't, there's nothing restraining them except maybe the law. Because there's no God to answer to,
0: right?
2: You know, if they kill somebody, they kill somebody in the name of their cause, and in their minds they're justified. That's why the left mocked Charlie Kirk's murder. They didn't see anything wrong with the murder. I remember I was reading yesterday. You know this Pete Davidson character? He's a comedian
3: from SNL.
2: Yes. Yeah, he's no longer on that show, but he's
0: a comedian.
2: He's a comedian. He does commercials and stuff like that. About after Charlie Kirk was murdered, at some event, he was making a joke about it. It was like a roast of somebody, and he was making a joke. And I thought, really, you're making a joke about a man who's just been murdered and is. Yeah. Anyway, I don't know if that was true of a lot of Hollywood celebrities. I know that even who was it? But was it one of them? Cher or somebody said, or Barbara Streisand? One of them said, you know, you shouldn't be doing this, which I commended. This was a left winger, but it was an older person who comes from a more civilized time in our country's history. But what was her name? Jamie Lee Curtis or somebody? Jamie Lee Curtis, I think it was, the actress who was saying, you know, this is terrible, sad. I may disagree with the guy, but you shouldn't. This is not a moment to make light of or make fun of or to say he deserved it. Anyway, well, Frank, your new book is out. Tell people how can speaking of what you've been talking about here the last few minutes. Where can people get it?
1: Yeah, The War on Reality, ChristianBook.com, also Amazon.com. You can read the foreword that Erica wrote at Amazon, and it just came out a couple of days ago. It's dedicated to Charlie. The first chapter is Murder on Campus. It's all about what happened leading up to that day, that awful day a year ago today, and what has happened since. And then we go through so many other issues where people are denying reality. And we're using logic, reason, scripture to try and bring people back to reality.

0: Okay. All right, Frank. Y'all have we'll pray for you today. Have a good day. I was going to say have a good day. It's a sobering day, mm-hmm. somber day. But at the same time, we will pray that you have a good day, remembering our dear brother Charlie Kirk, and remember his wife, his widow, and the team there. Thank you, brother. Appreciate it.
1: Thank you, brother. Thank you. All right. God bless you.
0: That's Frank Turek taking time out of his time there in Utah, back on campus, the very place that Charlie Kirk was killed last year.
2: Yeah, and you can tell Frank is, that was Dr. Frank Turek, for folks just tuning in. He's normally a very chipper person, but this was weighing on him. He was present feet away. He was trying to resuscitate Charlie after the assassination.
0: Got in the car. Take him to the hospital.
2: And, you know, Frank and others, including Erica Kirk, have also suffered these wild accusations about their part in it. People are just losing their minds. They're so suspicious and so given over to conspiracy theories. I don't know how people can logically think that Erica had something to do with this. But so that's an additional weight upon people like Frank Turek. You remember people were asking about him?
3: Oh, yeah.
2: In the video.
3: Yes. We talked to him on this very show about that.
2: Yeah. They were
3: signaling the shooter with his hat and stuff
2: like
3: that.
2: Yeah. And he was just simply adjusting his hat because it was a sunny day. So anyway, for folks, please pray for Dr. Frank Turek. Others who will be honoring Charlie Kirk, pray for Erica and her family and TPUSA that they will continue to be able to reach young people on college campuses.
0: All right, you're listening to the radio program Today's Issues on the American Family Radio Network. Thanks for listening. Tim, Ed, Fred, and Chris. Chris, what's next?
3: Seminary graduate and Senate candidate James Tallarico is no longer of the opinion that there are six genders. And I say that because Fox caught up with him yesterday in Texas to ask him about his
0: controversial remarks. Why, he said that before?
3: Several times.
0: You said that several times?
3: He said things like God is non-binary, there are six genders, uh-huh. all kinds of gobbledygook kind of stuff.
0: So he was asked about it by Fox News yesterday?
3: Yes.
0: Of course, for those who don't know, he's the Democrat senatorial candidate in Texas and is in a close race with Ken Paxton, mm-hmm. AG.
3: Correct.
0: Who's a Republican candidate. So Tallarico was asked about
3: His comments
0: about God.
3: About how many genders there are.
0: And so that's what we're about to hear?
3: Yes. Clip 11.
4: During the 2021 hearing, you said there are six biological sexes. Do you still believe that, standing here with me right now?
5: No. I've missed the mark on some of my past statements. I will be the first to admit it. What I meant is that there are two sexes, and then there's a small percentage of people with genetic abnormalities. I obviously didn't say it correctly. There are not six sexes. There are two. And I think the reason that politicians in that convention center across the street want to talk about six sexes is because they don't want to talk about $6 diesel. Everywhere I go across the state of Texas, people are struggling to survive in this economy. They are struggling to afford the basics, groceries, gas, utilities, healthcare. And that's what I'm going to be focused on from now until Election Day.
0: I tell you what's very smart of these Democrats, and they're being these Democrats that have these far-left extremist views, like Tallarico does, they're being very shrewd to do what he just did, that is circle back, if you will, mm-hmm. to the kitchen table economics that people do care about, and they care about more about that than the, you know, whether they're six sexes or two sexes. You know what I'm saying?
2: Yeah.
0: He's very shrewd, as I use the word, these Democrats are, to get away from these far left agenda items that the left that you can't defend.
2: Yeah, and I don't want to say lied. He repackaged what he said earlier.
0: Mm-hmm. You mean in 2021?
2: In 2021. He said six genders. When he was asked about it, he said, well, you know, I was mistaken. What I meant to say.
3: Yeah.
2: No, he did. He meant to say what he said, But now he knows that's not a good position. You don't want to try to defend that territory. So he did, to your point, Tim, this is absolutely politics 101. You pivot away from your mistakes and talk about the things that people care about most. The Democrats understand they do not want to go into the midterms defending far-left socialist wackiness.
0: Unless you live in New York.
2: Unless you live in New York, you want to attack the Republicans where they're most vulnerable. Mm-hmm. And they're most vulnerable, as all political parties are, on either side of the aisle, when things are not going well economically. Despite what the president said last night at the midterm convention, the economy does not seem to be great for the average American. They're struggling to pay their bills, get groceries, put gas in the car.
0: $6 diesel? Is that what he said?
3: Oh, yeah.
2: $6 diesel.
3: The average for diesel is.
2: So he knew this kind of question was coming.
0: Yeah.
2: That's why he pivoted from six genders to $6 diesel. It was a smart move.
0: Guy's a smooth operator.
2: Yes.
3: Just
0: when
3: like Mom
0: Donnie. I hear him talk, of course, he's sort of baby-faced, right? He looks younger than, how old is he?
6: I'll look it up here.
0: Tallarico.
7: But, you know, he's also pivoting on remarks that he's made in the past. He was for gender mutilation, you know, gender surgeries.
0: Yeah.
7: He's switched also on men and girls sports.
0: Switched which way?
7: Well, he was okay with guys playing in girls sports. Mm-hmm. Now he's moved away from that.
0: Did he really?
7: Well. Yes.
0: Move away from it?
7: Yeah. Here's the thing that's kind of interesting. He did this interview with Fox in the last 48 hours. Shortly after the Republicans came out with an ad that tracked all of these statements that he has made in the past. And he's hoping by doing this interview, I'll just erase all of those things.
2: Yeah.
7: You know, it reminded me of when Rick Warren, way back, Obama.
0: The pastor?
7: Yes.
0: Okay.
7: He had a debate. He sponsored a debate between Barack Obama and John McCain.
2: Mm-hmm. That was in 2008 or 2012?
3: 2008.
7: Yeah. And remember what Barack Obama, I'm not sure where I am with abortion or, you know, I take a stand on that, et cetera, et cetera, et cetera. When Barack Obama got elected, he flipped right over again.
2: It was in gay marriage.
7: Yes.
2: He said, I'm opposed to gay marriage.
7: Yes.
0: Barack Obama did, but he was clearly not telling the truth.
2: But he admitted later that, or it was in a book, I think, by one of his advisors, that he knew that he could not win as much support from the black community.
0: Are y'all telling me politicians tell whoppers? This is you're telling me all politicians are cooks at Burger King? Is that what you're telling me?
2: Cooks at Burger King?
3: They have it your way.
2: Oh, have it your way. Yeah. All right.
0: No. Did anybody get that joke?
3: No.
0: Adam did. Adam, come. Adam,
3: so whoppers.
0: Who's our
3: whoppers?
0: Okay. Do you get it now?
2: I get it now. Yes, sir. I get it now. Hello, tell a whopper.
0: Thank you.
2: Yeah. Cook a whopper. Anyway, cook up a whopper.
0: Yeah, cook them. Do all politicians act like cooks at Burger King? I thought that was a good joke.
3: Trump worked at McDonald's.
0: If it went over the heads of some of my colleagues here and our listeners, then maybe it wasn't.
2: You also got to account for the quality of intellect you have on the panel with you. You're going to have to maybe sometimes.
0: Well, I tell people there are four of us here. You got 25% brain power coming
2: from each one,
0: which will fulfill 100%. The pie is filled in.
2: One brain
0: at a time.
2: One complete brain amongst us.
0: All right, you're listening to Today's Issues. We are just about out of time for this hour. Is there anything else on your? You got a 1 minute story in there or no, Chris?
3: Well, I will say that if you are participating in the Make America Healthy Again initiative.
0: Who's doing that?
3: Several people. Where
0: I'm eating Whoppers.
3: Well,
0: does that count?
3: Speaking of burgers, In-N-Out has announced that they're changing a lot of their ingredients, including going with sea salt now instead of the regular like table salt.
2: What is the deal with that? What's the difference between sea salt and regular salt? So it's just regular table salt.
3: Supposedly, it's better for you. And they're changing things in their white buns and stuff like that. Yeah,
0: In-N-Out. I don't. That's not available. in our region.
7: Right now.
3: There's a couple in Tennessee, and those are the furthest.
0: They're a popular burger chain out west, right?
7: Well, very popular in California. That's where it got started.
0: Are they in Texas now, in Oklahoma and out that way?
7: There is one in the Nashville area.
0: If it's not near Texas?
7: Yeah. Nashville is the closest to us.
0: Okay.
7: Yeah.
2: And I have eaten at In-N-Out Burgers before on trips. We're doing a video program once. I do not know what the deal is. I don't know why people think it's so great. It's, to me, it's a very average burger. I hear the awkward silence here, but
0: I've never eaten there, so I can't pass judgment. But you just did.
3: Yeah. Ray likes the animal style.
0: I think President Trump tonight's going to promise 5,000 In-N-Out Burgers for anybody who votes for Republicans in the upcoming
3: election. Which is interesting because he went to Whataburger the day before we bombed Iran. There you go.
2: Also an average burger place. I don't know, folks. Who cares what I think?
0: We're going to reset this show and be back in 5 minutes.
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11: This is the Middle East Report, your connection to truthful reporting on Israel and the Middle East. I'm John Riley. The Lord's appointed days. These are very special holidays in the land of Israel that are all scriptural and mentioned in the Word of God. I caught up with Dr. Baruch Korman, the founder of Love Israel, to talk about the Lord's appointed days, which are actually ongoing right now in the land of Israel. Many people call them the fall festivals. What is this all about? Well, we talked about that with Dr. Baruch Korman of Love Israel.
12: Well, we have the Feast of Trumpets, then to be followed by Yom Kippur, and then the Feast of Tabernacles. And there's another one that so many times people forget about. It's called Shemini Atzeret, which means the eighth day assembly. And it's one of the most spiritual of the days. And by the way, Hamas understood that because they attacked Israel. That October 7th was indeed Shemini Atzeret, that eighth day assembly, and it has a kingdom connection. So they chose that day for a reason, to show that they are opposed to the kingdom of God. And again, these appointed days, they have relevance for believers today. They speak about what God has done, but there's also a future fulfillment of these appointed days that are going to have kingdom implications. So we should acknowledge these days, understand these days from what's said in the Bible, and realize that they are a shadow of what is coming. And I think that's so important.
11: One of the big appointed days is Sukkot. Briefly, what is that? And just a little application to believers in Jesus.
12: Well, we see that that holiday is mentioned in John's Gospel, chapter 7. And what we see here is that that holiday is challenging the Jewish people, but not just Jewish people, all of God's people, both Jew and Gentile alike, that have faith in the God of Israel and believes in his gospel, to not trust in self, but rather to trust in God, to depend upon him, to rely upon him. And we remember during that holiday of 7 days, we remember God's faithfulness to the children of Israel in the wilderness, in that desert, where God gave them manna. God provided water from a rock. The Bible says that rock is Christ. And so there's a New Testament understanding for all of these holidays. And again, good advice, because we need to remember that these appointed days usually speak to a future kingdom fulfillment. Let me just conclude by saying this. Messiah, when we look at John chapter 7, he was saying, I'm not going up to Jerusalem now. Well, no sooner did he say that, what did he do? He went up to Jerusalem. And then a little bit later, he began to be found in the temple teaching, and there was much opposition against him. What does this show us? It shows us how he, being the very Son of God, trusted his Father, relied upon his Father, depended upon his Father for all things. And when we do, it is going to produce a boldness. And ultimately, we see on that last day, that great day of the festival, which is called Hoshana Rabbah, which means the great salvation. What did he do? He says, if anyone is thirsty, let him come unto me. This is traditionally a time that we pray for rain. And without rain, the Middle East has a lot of problems. And we find that the source of this blessing, rain is synonymous with blessing, the source of that is indeed our Lord and Savior, Jesus Christ. And we need to say that message strongly to all of the world.
11: 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You can find out more about all that they offer by visiting loveisrael.org. That's the Middle East Reports. I'm John Riley. 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
0: Hey, welcome back, everybody, to Today's Issues on American Family Radio. Thanks for listening to AFR. I'm Tim with Ed and Fred. We have last names, but we don't want to have our identity stolen, so we're not giving them to you again. Steve Paisley, whatever your last name is.
13: Hey, everybody.
0: Try that, ladies and gentlemen. Try to steal Steve Paisley's ID.
13: Most people can't spell my last name even if they know it. So
0: that's true. Yeah, you're lucky in that respect. Steve Paisley, Jordahl with us. Good morning, Steve.
13: Good morning.
0: Hey, guys, real quickly, somebody was telling me during the break, did you see where the old Charlie's restaurant chain completely shut down last night?
7: I just heard about it.
2: No.
13: Yeah. There's one in town here.
2: There's one in Tupelo. In our
0: but the whole chain shuttered last night. 8 o'clock last night. They've been open for 55 years. A longtime Tennessee restaurant is closing its doors. This is from an article I'm reading. Nashville-based O'Charlie's Restaurant and Bar will close all of its remaining company-owned locations nationwide Wednesday, which would have been last night, ending the restaurant chain's 55-year run. I don't know how many stores they had. Maybe I can find out in this article, but most people are, I would guess, in the South. I don't know. Maybe they're all over the country.
13: I had never heard of one until I got here.
0: Okay, so they're Nashville-based. Anyway.
2: I always enjoyed their food.
0: Yeah.
2: It was very similar to like a Chili's or something.
0: Okay, it says O'Charlie's operated 52 locations nationwide earlier this year, including 8 in Middle Tennessee. So maybe they're a regional chain. But anyway, I didn't. They're closing all their stores. Have you guys been back to Cracker Barrel?
7: I have.
0: Okay.
7: Yeah.
2: I have a time or two. I did notice Saturday, my wife and I went up into the area where there's a Cracker Barrel. We were going to go run some errands. And it was about 9 o'clock on a Saturday morning where usually they're packed. They were not packed. So I don't know whether that was because it was Labor Day weekend or if maybe some of their foot traffic has fallen off a little bit.
7: I was there about 2 weeks ago, and it was packed.
2: All right, there you go.
0: Yeah, I think they're doing okay. You know, they went through a identity crisis.
7: Yes.
0: What, about a year and a half ago or so?
2: A new CEO.
0: They tried to change some things about Cracker Barrel, and they got They got some backlash.
2: Sure did.
7: They sure did.
2: Even from the president.
0: Yeah, and from their customer base.
2: Yes.
0: And so they said, we're sorry.
2: And they went back. They reverted back. Yeah. To the,
0: then they fired their CEO who had these ideas about changing everything.
2: Oh, I think she resigned, quote unquote, resigned. And I think she's got a new position where she can ruin some other brand.
13: Maybe it was Nike. Did you see this? Nike got delisted off the S&P 500 index.
2: I didn't realize their market share had been dropping. Oh, as
0: tons. That's a big deal. Nike... You're talking about one of the leaders in the woke movement.
2: Yeah.
13: Yeah, and some people are saying that's why. Remember back in the day when Michael Jordan was a Nike brand representative and his allegedly or by the...
0: No, it was on video. He did say it.
13: Asked why, I think his mom asked him to endorse a candidate that was running around his hometown, and it was a Democrat, and he said, well, I'm not going to because Republicans buy tennis shoes too.
2: Yeah.
13: Meaning that's what he wanted to focus on, and a lot of people are writing that Nike had forgotten that.
0: Well, Nike, for those who don't, I mean, Nike has gone down. I was reading that article. The big news yesterday was that the Nike Corporation had been taken out of the top 100 S&P, right?
13: Right.
0: So that would be, I think that's the most profitable companies in the world.
13: When you look at the S&P 500, I believe the number is the average of the index companies, those companies that
0: So they're still in the top 500. They're just dropped out of the 100.
13: Probably. They're still selling shoes and they're still doing business, but declining.
0: Yes,
13: business.
0: But their profitability has dropped off tremendously in the last 8 to 10 years. And their stocks have just been cut like more than a half of what it was. A lot of this is due to, remember they embraced Colin Kaepernick. You remember that?
2: Yeah. Mm-hmm.
0: The guy who started kneeling at the national anthem in the NFL, and then Nike celebrated him.
7: Mm-hmm.
0: And they did other things that were wackadoodle leftist ideas that people said woke stuff, and people just said, you know what? I can buy Under Armour or I can buy Adidas or somebody else or whatever, but I don't have to buy Nike. And so Nike lost a lot of business because of that. I don't know if they've stepped it back, their political aggressiveness on the left-wing politics or not. But when was it that... But now it was big news. Somebody read the news, first paragraph of the news story about Nike dropping off the 100.
2: And while someone's
13: you
2: looking
13: sent it around, didn't you?
2: And while someone is looking that up, here are some key controversial actions that critics have included when they have lambasted Nike. Obviously, the Colin Kaepernick partnership. And that was they made that partnership after Colin Kaepernick.
0: They said he's right.
2: Yes,
0: he's brave. He was very anti-American and anti-white people and all this stuff that he started talking about. Go ahead.
2: They also partnered. Nike did with Dylan Mulvaney, the trans influencer, to model with this is a biological male to model women's sportswear.
13: Yeah.
2: And that was leading to widespread accusations that the core female fan base was being ignored in favor of a man claiming to be a woman. Cancellation of the Betsy Ross flag sneaker. They pulled a patriotic 4th of July shoe after Kaepernick complained the design was offensive. And then so other things like that.
13: There's the article you asked for.
0: Excuse the pun. They shot themselves in the shoe.
2: Yes,
0: Nike did.
2: Unforced error.
0: Go ahead. If you say that today, please credit me.
2: What's that?
0: That was my joke. Shot themselves in the sneaker.
2: Oh, okay.
0: Go ahead.
2: Yeah, as soon as I think about repeating it, I will.
13: You wanted the first paragraph of the article you sent around?
0: Please read the first paragraph.
13: This is from Outkick, and the first paragraph reads, Republicans buy sneakers too.
0: Okay, well, read the second paragraph, Steve.
13: Those famous words.
0: Wise guy. Go ahead.
13: Those famous words came from Michael Jordan, widely regarded as the greatest basketball player of all time. He's also the athlete most responsible for transforming Nike from a shoe company into a global sports empire. Jordan made the comments during the 1990s, the team bus may be so, but the line endured because it captured a basic business lesson in four words: Republicans buy shoes, Democrats buy shoes. Most companies benefit when both groups want to buy theirs. And it continues, Nike stopped listening after spending much of the past decade injecting left-wing politics into its brand. Nike is now set to be removed from the S&P 100, ending a run of nearly 18 years on the blue-chip index. S&P Dow Jones Indices announced the move Friday. Nike will come out before targeting begins.
0: Read the stock drop, and then we move on.
2: I've got some here. It says,
0: over to you, Ed.
2: Since hitting its peak of about $179 per share in 2021, Nike's shares fell nearly 80% to a fresh 52-week low of about $37 this year. Translated into market cap, that is a loss of over $200 billion.
13: It's a lot of money.
2: It's a lot of money.
0: So
13: Trump should use that money.
0: We'll see whether they rethink their left-wing political endorsements or not. I bet they will.
7: You know, it's just a case. Why do they do it? Why? You know,
0: I tell you,
7: they calculate in the boardrooms when they make these decisions of marketing and how we're going to do things? Hey, the vast majority of Americans are going to be against that. But somebody gets up and says, well, let's do it anyway.
0: I think what happens is you get groupthink in some of these boardrooms of some of these big corporations. And if it gets taken over by left-wingers, and Nike's based out of Oregon, right?
13: Mm. Yeah, Portland.
0: So not that everybody who works for Nike is from Oregon, but at the same time, that's where they're based out of. Well, when you think of Oregon, and I know, with apologies to our friends who listen in Eastern Oregon, who want to make sure people understand they're not like Portlanders, mm-hmm. that's a woke mecca.
13: The other thing is, I used to, by the way, as an aside, in Colorado, my next-door neighbor was Phil Knight's personal assistant for the first...
0: The founder of Nike.
13: Founder of Nike, the first, 20 years of the company. Remember, the other reason that companies might do this is, and I know this is specifically the way that the LGBTQ, big LGBTQ works, the activists will write a company and say, if you don't do these woke policies, we're going to out you and we're going to trash your name. So there's pressure from the left. Doesn't do this.
0: But with Colin Kaepernick, when Nike said, hey, that's a brave guy, we need to celebrate, and he's bending the knee, he's taking a knee at the national anthem to disrespect our flag and our country. But more than that, he was dissing our history. And he was taking the sort of the approach that America, we're stolen ground, and that's kind of, he was coming from that far left anti-American point of view that he was into at the time. Colin Kaepernick was, and it was also racially divisive. White people are the problem, and I don't think he said it exactly like that, but white Europeans and anyway, all that stuff. And that was, and Nike said, you know what? We're with you, brother. We're with you on this, and we're going to put you on Times Square and put our brand name on it. I think that's when they first started losing customers. I know it was for us. We said, you know what? Because we bought Nike before then, and I'm not saying that we'll never buy Nike ever again in our lives, but I'm saying, when you go shopping, you got choices, and there are comparable products to Nike today, maybe where there weren't in the 80s and 90s. I remember when Nike, I think I was in junior high or high school when this would have been late 70s, early 80s, and Adidas was big. I'm talking about
2: Converse.
0: I played basketball. Reebok. Converse kind of owned the sneaker/tennis shoe market. A lot of the country calls them sneakers. In most of the South, they're called tennis shoes.
13: What are they called in Canada?
7: Sneakers.
0: Sneakers.
13: Oh, I've heard you call them runners.
0: Yeah. I don't know why we in the South want to have our own words for everything, because they're more than tennis shoes. Although, if you go back in the countryside here, deep in the heartland of Redneck'sville,
2: yeah,
0: they're called tennis shoes. Tenny. I don't
2: Tenny.
0: Know.
2: Tenny shoes.
0: Like T-I-N-N-I-E.
2: Tennis shoes.
0: Huh? I'm serious. You listen to people. Anyway, I digress, which is rare for me again. tennis shoes, sneakers, whatever. But I remember when Nike came in with the ankle-top basketball shoes that came up to your ankles and gave you ankle support, and they had the swoosh.
13: There's a
0: and
13: good.
0: It was big. It was big. It was a big deal. Go
13: there's
0: ahead.
13: A good movie probably available on like Netflix or one of those kind of services about that deal. Michael Jordan's agent, I think Nike was making a push for Michael Jordan, and they had him in, and he was going to go with Converse or Reebok or one of the other ones that was there, but Nike made him an offer he couldn't refuse, basically, and Michael Jordan put Nike on the map.
0: Yeah. Michael Jordan, the Air Jordan, which is still around today, that just, you're right. Michael Jordan and Nike, they both made tons of money off.
2: It was his silhouette.
0: Yeah. Yeah.
13: It's still used, yeah.
0: It was between his and mine, and they went with the,
13: that's true.
0: They went with his. Okay, but anyway, the big news is that the Nike Corporation has dropped out of the S&P 100 after being on there forever. Mm-hmm. So they're losing, that their company's going down.
2: You know, one last comment. Interestingly, that when the controversy first erupted of Nike going with Colin Kaepernick, one of the defenses that I heard on social media was, listen, Nike is a private company. They can do whatever they want. You don't like them, don't buy their stuff. Well,
13: they didn't.
2: A lot of people didn't buy their stuff, and now they are.
0: I know a lot of people at the time, you know, it's hard to sustain a boycott over years, and I don't know that it ever was an official boycott by any particular organization, but just just the buzz out there when you talk to people, they're going, you know, I'm not buying Nike because they're endorsing, they're embracing, they're calling Colin Kaepernick, you know, their guy and all this. So anyway, you're listening to today's issues on the, it wasn't just that, it was other things that they had listed there too. Hey, let me mention this, and then we'll go back to Steve for more depressing news. Actually, Nike being down, I don't celebrate anybody's job loss necessarily, but because they are market share loss, except when you do stupid stuff and you keep doing it over and over again, I think it's fair to point out why this is happening to Nike, and that's what we're doing. But before we get back to the news of the day, you've heard us talk about our tours coming up in March of next year. They're halfway full now. And so the tours are to Greece. That's the Footsteps of Paul tour. Greece, this is in March. And then you've got, we're not going to Europe in the summer. It's just too crowded. So our tours are in March. We may have to wear a jacket, but that's okay. It's better than dealing with two-hour lines, right?
2: Right.
0: So can I get an amen?
2: Amen.
0: So we're going to go in March. Crowds are way down compared to the summertime in Greece and in Italy. So you got the Greece tour, and then back-to-back with that is the Italy tour that my wife and I are leading. So you got the Greece tour with Walker and Wesley, my sons, and then we're going to lead the Italy tour. So if you want it, some people are doing both. Now, you got to, you know, sell a kidney to get the money for that for most people. But, I mean, if you want to do both, you're welcome to do both. But we are going to Greece. You can choose going to Greece, Italy, or you can go to both. But those are in March. So I say that to say our itinerary, the cost, all the Q&As you might have about the tours to Greece and Italy are found on the tours.afa.net website, tours.afa.net website, tours.afa.net. You can go there and read all about it coming up in March of 2027. I mentioned that because we are we're halfway full on the number of people we can take on those tours.
2: What does a kidney go for? What can you sell a kidney for nowadays?
0: Let me look that up.
13: Well, while you're doing that, our producer Adam Seneth sent me a note. Now, if you really want to go on both tours, maybe you should vote Republican because you'll have $5,000 coming from the president
2: per person.
13: per person.
0: You're onto something right there, guys. Yeah, so you can either vote for Republicans and they win, and Trump says you get $5,000, or you sell a kidney. Go ahead, Steve. What's your next story?
13: Well, let's talk about the next company that may be self-destructing and taking itself out of an index. Apple is putting out some new features on its Apple Watch. Two new things that are going to be on the Apple Watch Series 12 Ultra 4 when paired with compatible iPhones. Yeah, one feature is called Live Rewind. And it provides a text snippet of the past 15 seconds of your life, any conversations you've been having. And the second is Siri Recap, which can basically put into Siri and give you a Siri readout of conversations you have, like if it's details you want. Now, here's the thing. Both of these features require the watch or your phone to listen to your surroundings, ambient noise. It's listening all the time. Now, it's opt-in. You have to choose it, and you can turn it off. It's not compulsory. But Live Rewind continuously records and can give you a transcript of your last 15 seconds of your life. Siri Recap can continuously listen to conversations and make summaries of the conversation.
0: Would you turn that? What's the advantage of turning that on?
13: If you are in a meeting with your boss and you want to have notes, maybe, I don't know. But when Siri Recap is enabled, the watch is ambient listening all the time. You can turn it off.
0: So you're telling me the flip phone is the Apple's bringing back the flip phone?
13: Well, no. Apple's new phone has a foldable screen. They're like the last major phone company to come out with one of these. But this is a feature of the watch, which has to be paired with the newer model Apple. So it really doesn't have a whole lot to do with the foldable screen, but it does need the new phone.
0: What's the difference between a flip phone and a foldable screen?
13: I don't know. Tell you.
0: I thought I said Apple was bringing back the flip phone, and you said no, they're bringing back the foldable screen.
13: Well, a flip phone is basically one of those old phones you flip, and you have like text. You have there's no internet connection. In fact, flip phones are what a lot of parents will give their teenagers. You're able to call out and do the phone thing, but there's no internet connection. It's the old type where you have to press A three times if you want the letter C or something like that, as opposed to the screen where it's like our phones, it's just a foldable screen.
0: Yeah.
2: Tim, I can't believe you don't know the answer to this. There is a significant difference and in design.
13: Tell me I was
2: and
13: right.
2: Use case. Both fall under the broader category of foldable smartphones, mm-hmm. but serve opposite purposes. Flip phones, commonly called the clamshell, fold vertically.
0: Yeah.
2: That shrinks a standard smartphone size screen in half for maximum portability and uh-huh. pocketability. A foldable fold phone, book style, unfold horizontally uh-huh. to reveal a large tablet size display. Yeah. Essentially acting as a phone that expands into a mini tablet.
13: Well, I think if you ask most people and ask, like a parent, what a flip phone is, they'll say it's a phone made before 2004, maybe.
2: Yeah. And I just read the AI answer to my question. I know you guys couldn't tell.
0: Well, that was very helpful.
2: It was.
0: Thank you.
2: Made me sound smarter.
0: Yeah, it did. all right. You're listening to Today's Issues on American Family Radio. By the way, I looked up, can you sell a kidney?
2: Yeah.
0: Here's what I got from AI. In the United States and most developed nations, you cannot be paid to sell your kidney.
2: Oh.
0: However, under the National Organ Transplant Act, it is legal to receive reimbursement for expenses incurred during a live donation. I don't know about a dead donation, but during a live donation, you can get your expenses paid for. So real quickly, the Donor Shield and Assistance Program, are you familiar with this, Ed?
2: No.
0: Okay.
2: Absolutely not.
0: It's through pro. Well, can I elaborate?
2: Yeah, absolutely. Okay. Please elaborate. Well, there are people listening right now who want to know the answer to that.
0: Well, I would say that I'm just repeating what I'm reading here. Through programs like Donor Shield, a legal living donor can be reimbursed up to $30,000 to cover lost wages. I guess giving a kidney puts you out of work for a few days. Yeah. But I'm not sure. Up to $2,000 a week. You can be reimbursed up to $30,000 to cover your travel, your lodging, and your dependent care as you as you sell your liver.
2: The downside?
0: No, your liver, kidney. Or your kidney.
2: Kidney.
13: You don't want to sell your liver. You only have one of those.
0: You got two kidneys. You can sell one of those.
2: You know what's going to happen now that you searched for that?
0: Yeah.
2: The algorithm's going to assume you need fast cash, and you're going to start getting ads on your internet searches for some fast cast options.
13: Either that or the numbers to all the hospitals in the area.
0: I'm not selling my kidney, though. But, I mean,
2: I'm almost 70 years old. Who wants a 70-year-old kidney?
13: You can bypass that whole thing by getting the new Apple Watch. You don't have to talk about it.
0: A legal living donor can be reimbursed up to $30,000 to cover lost wages. So, little tidbit there to end our show.
2: Most of the times, people lose kidneys in horror movies, I think. You know, they all these stories
0: as
2: about
0: usual, it's
2: waking
0: a good
2: up
0: thing,
2: in a bathtub.
0: It's a good thing the show's over, ladies and gentlemen. We shall. You have a great afternoon. Keep listening to AFR. We'll see you tomorrow.
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16: Wernher von Braun was the great German rocket scientist who laid the foundations for America's space program after World War II. 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
18: 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David and Tim, of course, today, 25th anniversary of 9/11. I've seen so many clips over the last couple of days that I wish every school kid in America would have to watch every year. And frankly, adults as well. We have forgotten what Islam did to our country. And man, the fact that we have the mayor of New York that we have right now, it's hard to believe. But hopefully today can be a day of remembrance and a day of rededicating ourselves to defending the flag, because we know what the flag stands for, not just because we have some sort of, you know, fearful patriotism, but instead a patriotism that's born out of an understanding of who we are. And 9/11 is a great day to remember who we are.
19: Yeah, and I think in the midst of it too, for everybody who is listening who is veteran or active duty, man, we are so grateful for the service of the people that signed up, that were willing to put their life on the line. We're supporting all of the different activities, the missions, the endeavors that were going on. We recognize, and as we are trying to preserve freedom in America with all the things that we are doing, if it was not for our military, we understand that the greater level of challenges and threat that would be happening. And we are so grateful for the military. But guys, even in the midst of thinking about 25 years after 9/11, the slogan "Never Forget," I was thinking about that today, actually even some yesterday, and just how that is a great slogan. The problem is, there can be ambiguity and subjectivity to it if you don't know what you're never supposed to forget. So it's a great phrase, but it's a little bit like, you know, Nike's slogan was "Just Do It." If you don't know the context of "Just Do It," is it like, man, I'm angry, I want to punch somebody in the face, and you're like, "Just do it." Well, that's not really how that phrase is designed or created. But Nike has done thousands and tens of thousands of ads to give us the context for that slogan, for that phrase, in the athletic sense. You go for it, do hard things, persevere, just do it. And because they didn't just give us a slogan, they gave us context for the messaging, we know what that means. I think one of the challenges is we have removed the context and not taught it. I mean, really, for more than a decade, arguably almost two decades, but at least a decade plus, we have not really communicated well what we're trying to never forget. And it's a little bit what we do with American history here at Wall Builders and Patriot Academy, trying to help reinstill that foundation in people of the Nehemiah idea. We want to rebuild what's been torn down. If we don't know what we're trying to rebuild, if we don't know what we're supposed to never forget, it's easy to go the wrong direction. And, you know, guys, just a year or two after 9/11 happened, if you're looking at 2003, 04, 05, 06, the idea that there would be a Muslim socialist mayor in New York City, people would have said, "You're crazy. It's never going to happen." But we forgot what we were supposed to never forget. And so I think in the midst of today, first of all, again, I'm so grateful for the military, for the men and women that have done so much. I have brothers, cousins, so many friends, active duty and veterans that have been part of military service, and I'm so grateful for. And I know certainly because of part of what President Biden did with the Afghanistan withdrawal and giveaway, that a lot of veterans have been very disheartened and frustrated. And now with some of the voices out there that are used to be conservative voices that are becoming increasingly anti-American voices in many ways, it has further disheartened a lot of people. So for the veterans, man, we're praying for you. We're grateful for you. We think your service mattered. It made a difference. And we could not be a free nation the way we are now had it not been for you. And this is not to ignore the fact that there could have been corruption or bad things. But I think this, in my mind, reiterates why it matters that we know our history. Because when you forget your history, instead of never forgetting, when you forget what you're supposed to never forget, and again, because there wasn't context put with it, as opposed to, again, Nike slogan that they give you commercial after commercial after commercial for years, they have done this. You know what that slogan stands for. We have forgotten that. And so, guys, my prayer is that we don't do that with American history, that we are able to put that messaging out in front of people again, that they recognize, hey, what we really need is to restore the Christian foundation of America. That's what is going to help us be free going into the future.
20: You know, Tim, in that context of never forget and talking about remembering history, it's interesting that just last week, Texas finalized its history social studies standards for students for the next decade, 12, 15 years, whatever. And it's interesting that one of the significant fights that happened in those history standards was over the way that 9/11 attack was presented. Because on the 9/11 attack, they added in a clause that this was an attack by radical Islam. And that sent people through the roof. You can't say that. And CARE was there, which is interesting. I find it interesting that CARE has been lobbying so many of the state board members. And this is after Governor Abbott has declared CARE a terrorist group. And they're actively down lobbying on this and organizing people and having people show up there. And it was a fight just to be able to say that 9/11 was the result of an attack by radical Islam.
19: And Dad, just to remind everybody, I think, and correct me if I'm wrong, CARE stands for the Center of American Islamic Relations. And so this is the Islamic relation, like the PR firm for America, essentially. And so when you're saying CARE, we're talking about the PR side of Islam is what that is. This is the American PR side, and is it the Center for American Islamic Relations, something to that effect. But that's what was banned because they recognized that this organization, so much of their funding was coming from actual terrorist organizations overseas, from actual Muslim terrorist organizations that are attacking and murdering and all kinds of evil things overseas. That's where they've gotten so much of their funding and support to promote more Islam in America. So that's who we're talking about.
20: And so even the fact that you had to have a fight over saying that 9/11 was an attack by radical Islam, the fact that that's even a fight at all shows how much we've forgotten probably in the last 15 years. I don't think 10 years ago that would have still been a fight, but I think in the last 15 or so years it is. And we really have forgotten why it's come. And it's interesting because that whole downgrading of radical Islam is what we're now seeing in state after state with our legislative network. We're seeing all these states saying, hey, wait, we don't want Sharia law in our state. How can we keep Sharia law out, which is radical Islam? That is the legal code of radical Islam, which surplaces and supplants the U.S. legal code and the U.S. Constitution. They follow that more than they follow the laws of the land. And so that is an ongoing debate. And that's a great point, Tim, is you kind of wonder if people even remember what that means.
19: Well, and I don't want to derail us of Good News Friday, because there is good news. And actually, there was good news from the convention yesterday. We talked a little bit, I guess, yesterday on Foundations of Freedom. We talked about that first day of the convention. And today we get to highlight some of what happened in the convention yesterday. Certainly, it was a day that so many people honored Charlie Kirk. It was neat to me to see at the convention so many acknowledgments of Charlie Kirk. Certainly when you had J.D. Vance giving a huge shout out, acknowledgments, Charlie Kirk. But I thought when RFK acknowledged that the reason he's a Republican is because of Charlie Kirk, that is huge, and certainly shows the power of connection, of relationship and conversation, which I do think is something so important that we keep in mind, because RFK, shortly after Charlie was murdered, he was on camera talking about when Charlie had first invited him on a show. And is that maybe 21, 22, when RFK went on the show. And RFK was like, look, when I was going on a show, we both knew, Charlie knew, I knew, that we're coming from like different paradigms, different worldviews. You know, this is worlds colliding. But he talks about how it was a great conversation and it was impactful and Charlie was respectful. And that broke some barriers that ultimately Charlie was able to literally like reach across the political aisle to someone on the other side, but help him see, you know what, we have way more in common than you realize. And actually what we're fighting for, you care way more for what we're fighting for than what the side that you think you're on, than what they're actually fighting for. Because that side, that's not the side of your family, right? That's not the side of JFK. Anyway, so for him at the convention to say, Charlie Kirk's the reason I'm a Republican, there were just several incredible shout outs, acknowledgments to Charlie Kirk, which was great. But there were some really fun moments. I had a couple of clips our producer Justin has pulled. Guys, I don't know if there's anything you want to highlight, anywhere you want to go, or if I should just maybe call on those clips. What do you guys think?
1: Well, how did you pick? That's the hard part, because there was still a lot yesterday too
18: you know, day before yesterday that we didn't get to cover. Like you and I were talking off air, even had guys like Justin Gagey and the champ that won the fight at the White House card and so many good things. So did you put them all out and throw a dart and just like whatever it landed on, that was what you picked?
19: Well, so yes, that's a super valid question. So in fairness, two things that I chose. One of them I chose because our friend, Speaker Mike Johnson, that we have known literally for decades. Before he was in Congress, we were friends. When he was in Congress, we did lots of stuff together. But one of the really fun things, as all three of us, Rick, Dad, and I, we've all done dozens, if not hundreds. Dad, you for sure have done hundreds. Rick and I have at least done dozens of Capitol tours, spiritual heritage tours, where we walk people through the Capitol and we just tell some of the history of what's there. We talk about the paintings and what the paintings were about, the stories that they were representing and the statues, who those people were and the story of their life.

0: was president and then went and served in Congress, because everybody else would have thought, like, that's a demotion. You don't go that way. John Quincy Adams is the only one who went the opposite direction. He was president. And when he lost his reelection bid to Andrew Jackson, his heart was still burdened. He said, man, there's some evils in America that have not yet been remedied. And he goes to Congress and he became the leader of the anti-slavery movement in Congress. He was there for 17 years, spent his entire life fighting against slavery. He ends up dying in the Capitol building. And when he died, the burden God put in his heart had not been accomplished. Slavery had not been ended. But his last term in Congress, there was a young freshman who was there. And this young freshman joined the anti-slavery movement. And John Quincy Adams every week was giving these impassioned speeches against slavery. And this young freshman hears all these speeches. And when John Quincy Adams dies, this young freshman is one of the congressmen on the Republican side that said, we want to carry the torch. Now, when I say on the Republican side, there wasn't a Republican Party yet, but this guy became the first Republican president. It was Abraham Lincoln. Abraham Lincoln literally was in part mentored by John Quincy Adams from those anti-slavery speeches. Anyway, so we tell kind of a bigger picture story of John Quincy Adams and Abraham Lincoln. So guys, one of the clips I pulled was a moment when Mike Johnson is telling as part of that story. Now, he tells most of the story as an encouragement to people that are there, because one of like the crux of the story, at one point there was somebody that came to John Quincy Adams because he fights against slavery for so long. At the time he's in Congress, it's mostly a pro-slavery Congress. He's not been successful, but he keeps going, persevering over and over and over. And so one day somebody comes to him and says, Mr. Adams, you've been fighting slavery for so long and there have been no visible signs of success. How do you stay motivated? And his answer was based on his life motto. His life motto, he wrote, was duty is ours, results are God's. And he tells this person asking it, it's only up to us to do the right thing. It's up to God what happens after that. So Mike Johnson is telling the story. So I only have this one clip from it, but I thought this is so great, this one clip. So if you guys don't remember this part of the story, this was my favorite part of Mike Johnson telling that story.
1: Plate of John Quincy Adams. I like to take everybody to that spot in Stat Hall. Why is that? He's the only person in the history of the United States who ran for the House after serving as president. Maybe our current president would do that. No, I don't. He's going to be too busy.
0: I love that he tries to like back it up. He's like, look, I don't want people to think President Trump's going to run for Congress. But I love the idea that he's dropping this little kernel like, hey, maybe Trump just, you know, he'll run for Congress, next Speaker of the House after Mike Johnson. I don't know. But I love the fact that in telling the story of the only president that ever goes to Congress after being president, and then he gives a little head nod to Trump. I love that part. Again, knowing that story, knowing that Mike Johnson, I mean, very likely, Dad, he probably learned that story from you, which also I think is amazing. But that he gives a head nod to President Trump, I thought that was hilarious.
2: I think it's hilarious, too. I've never thought about that. Adding that to the story, especially with a president like Trump. But I got to say, guys, I mean, seriously, it is, you know, I know, David, you don't ever, you're the most humble guy I know, even though you're the most brilliant guy I know, and you've had such an impact on the country. But for me, when I watch Mike Johnson's videos that have gone viral, giving that tour, telling that story, when I hear that story in that kind of a position, I can't help but say, you know what? That's my boss. That's my mentor that brought that story to life for millions of people. And I'm just thankful for you, man. I'm tearing up. I can't help it. But I'm so thankful for you and Cheryl being so faithful for so many years. All of the things you've traveled across, like 400 times a year speaking, being a George Whitfield, to see that story being told from the stage like that, or to see those videos go viral with the current Speaker of the House, it's fruit. It's fruit of the labor that you gave. So anyway, I know you hate it whenever I point out something like this and you don't. You're so humble. You don't like this stuff to be pointed out. But I know Tim feels the same way. I mean, we're proud. We're proud to be students that learned at your feet and to see people like Mike Johnson in the same way. So I just think that's really, really cool what we just heard.
0: Well, I'm going to take it to break so Rick can find a Kleenex. but you guys hang on. There's so much more good news here on Good News Friday. 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
1: Welcome back to the Wobble Show. I found a Kleenex and have gathered myself. And so anyway, we're back on this Good News Friday. A lot of things to celebrate. And of course, the convention and these speeches and really, seriously, celebrating the fact that these amazing stories in American history are becoming well-known. And so we are thankful for Wall Builders and for just the impact that it's having.
0: Well, and literally, guys, as we talked about at the beginning, you know, the fact that as today is 9/11 and kind of the slogan was never forget, and we really have forgotten so much of our history. I mean, even that what's happened 25 years ago in New York, so many people have forgotten or were never taught. And so to this point, Dad, the fact that we now have the Speaker of the House that is telling the stories that you were trying to help people relearn for decades, and now they're being told by people with some of the greatest amplification ever, it's just amazing. So it's so cool to see how God has used your faithfulness and elevated it, and these people are telling the stories at the highest level. Just incredible. But there is one more video, guys, I do want us to play, because one of the things that I am hearing more and more from pastors as they're trying to help people in their congregation that are Christians that are torn over who do we vote for, because, for example, we've mentioned this several times this week, but in Texas, when you look at James Tallarico versus Ken Paxton, and there's literally Christians who love Jesus, know their Bible, but don't have a biblical worldview. I will clarify that, which is very clear by how confused they are of who to vote for, because they go, well, you know, Tallarico's this nice guy, and Ken Paxton, you know, he's had some major moral issues. Dr. Robert Jeffers, the senior pastor of First Baptist in Dallas, when he spoke, he provided the simplicity of the moral clarity of how Christians should think about elections. And this is as bold as we've ever seen a pastor be. And just, it's so, again, it's so encouraging, Dad, as you have challenged pastors for so long now. All of us do. We challenge pastors to be the George Whitfields, to be bold, to be brave, to stand up in spite of what pushback you're going to get. That Dr. Jeffers is doing that. And the way he said this, again, I think it provides so much clarity. So for anybody listening, if you're wondering, like, how do I talk to my friends that are like, hey, you know, this candidate has some major issues, even though, you know, on the Republican side, like, we might like that side better, but they have major issues, and this Democrat candidate seems like a nice person. Here's how Dr. Jeffers addressed that.
2: We all need the forgiveness that Jesus Christ came to offer for us. But ladies and gentlemen, there is a difference between falling into sin, which we all do from time to time. There's a difference between falling into sin and being an advocate for sin, an advocate for evil. And ladies and gentlemen, the Democrat Party are advocates for evil. They are advocates for sin. And we need to call it that way.
0: Guys, the moral clarity and the simplicity,
1: wow, yeah,
0: right? When you're saying, well, this person has sin in their life. Okay, yes, but are they advocating that everybody does that sin? Because this is the distinction.
3: Yeah.
0: When Democrats are advocating for sin, not saying that like somebody's a sinner, sure, that's a given, which, by the way, go read Hebrews 11, right? Like every person in our faith hall of fame, that the hall of faith, they are all guilty sinners, and some of their sins are like as egregious as they could be, but everybody is a sinner in need of a savior. There's none righteous, no, not one. All have sinned and come short of the glory of God. It's one thing to be a sinner in need of a savior, which we all are. It's something totally different when you are advocating for sin, you're promoting sin. And keep in mind where Jesus said, if you cause one of these little ones to stumble, you're better off tying a huge rock, a millstone around your neck and throwing yourself in the ocean, like go drown yourself. That is a better condition for you than you to mislead and cause these little ones to stumble. And again, when you look at the Democrat Party and the policies they are promoting, they are advocating for sin. And to have a pastor on a huge stage bring that much moral clarity, guys, that blesses my heart so much, but also the simplicity it offers for everybody listening. If you're wondering, how do I communicate with my friend the biblical reality of this? Because maybe this person's a Christian and they're just confused. This is the simplicity and the moral clarity that you can communicate to them to help them understand the situation.
3: Yeah, we were even talking on yesterday's program about the epiphany that kind of hit me 2 days ago, how that there really is not a position they're putting forth that's not radical. It's not like you have a couple of radicals running for U.S. Senate on the Democrat side. It's like they're all radicals. I mean, what they're pushing for, the policy, there's not like a common sense Democrat anymore. And there was one, what was it, last week, where that one of the Democrats took a position that was fairly reasonable, and the head of the committee, Democrat head of the committee, turned their backs on them and would not even listen to their testimony because they weren't radical.
0: Well, and Dad, that could be like a John Fetterman kind of person.
3: Right.
0: Where you look at some people that haven't lost all of their mind, but here's the difference, like to your point. We're not talking about somebody's advocating for a 14% tax and somebody's advocating for a 9% tax. That's not the distinction between the parties.
3: That's right.
0: It's not the little nuance where everybody's like, yeah, there should be tax, but how much should we tax? That's our difference. No, no, no. Literally, it's one party says, hey, boys and girls are real things. They're different. God made them different because there is a God and our rights come from God. And boys shouldn't play in girls' sports. They shouldn't go in girls' locker rooms. In fact, we should allow them to be able to grow up to be the men and women ultimately one day that God made them to be. We shouldn't go and win their boys and girls and like cut off parts and like give them medicine that's going to surgically castrate them, whatever else. Like, this is the distinction that is happening. It's not on a tax rate. It is on fundamental, moral, biblical ideology, again, where Dr. Jeffer says that this is not whether somebody has sinned or not. This is literally a party that is advocating for the expansion and the embracing of sin, evil, and wicked. And so it really should provide a lot of moral clarity and alleviate a lot of the confusion.
1: Yeah, it's no longer right or left, Republican or Democrat. It's good versus evil. Well, it is Republican versus Democrat because, you know, the parties are how we do this and what they stand for matters. And, you know, there was somebody last night that was saying it's not even the person, it's the principles. So even when we, like you're talking about, get hung up on some of the personal flaws of an individual, we got to remember it's the policies they're advocating for, or if it's a governor or a president, it's the thousands of people they're going to bring along with them into that government and the impact they're going to have in all of those agencies as well.
0: Yeah, there's no doubt. And I now need to apologize to all the listeners. We have a huge stack of good news. but the convention provided a lot of great sound bites. And obviously on 9/11, again, man, huge shout out to all the military, all the veterans. If you are listening, if you know someone who is in the military, active duty or veteran, make sure you appreciate them today. This is a special day that they need to be remembered and honored. Love on those service members. And then next week, we will try to get through our very large stack of good news.
1: Yeah, and don't forget all those people, like you said, Tim, so many people that signed up after. Think of all those firefighters that ran into burning buildings to save lives. That's the DNA of America. Be proud to be an American this weekend as we remember, and let's rededicate ourselves to preserving it for future generations. Thanks so much for listening to The Wall Builder Show.

0: Rejection and the loneliness is not only personal, but national. In Deuteronomy 28:10, God told Israel, "If you fear and obey me, I'll establish you a blessed nation. Your enemies shall stand in awe of you. But turn from me, and I'll turn my blessings to cursings." Hello, I'm Sam Rohr with another Stand in the Gap Minute. Deuteronomy 28:37, God told the Israelites that they would become a horror, a proverb, a byword among all the peoples. Other nations shall despise you, and when you're in need, no one will come to your aid. You see, it's costly for any nation who says, "In God we trust," to then despise that God, legislate against him, glorify what he hates. Israel knew God, but they turned away. America knew God, but we've turned away. Israel went from the head to the tail, from lender to borrower, from victor to defeated, from admired to rejected. Look in the mirror, America. 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
4: This is the Middle East Report, your connection to truthful reporting on Israel and the Middle East. I'm John Riley. Each week, we bring you the truth of what's actually happening there on the ground in Israel and in the Middle East. On today's show, we talk to Dr. Baruch Korman, who is the head of Love Israel. Love Israel is a worldwide Bible teaching ministry, and we talked about an election that's going to take place in Israel. Could this election be the end of the current Prime Minister, Benjamin Netanyahu? A lot of people in Israel are asking that question. There is an election that's going to take place in October, and you've got the Prime Minister, Netanyahu, who is one of the longest-serving prime ministers, I think, in history, and there is some thoughts that he may not be prime minister any longer after this election. And you got the conservatives, it's can be very, very confusing when it comes to, the elections there in Israel. Can you kind of just lay things out in simple terms for people who don't understand all that stuff, all the politics there in Israel and what's going on with this upcoming election?
5: Well, first of all, we do not vote for a candidate as you do in America. What we do is we vote for a political party. And those political parties usually represent a philosophy. They have a policy. They have an agenda. And therefore, you select the party that best fits with your own individual views. And I would say this, no one knows what the election's going to take place, what's going to happen. But I will say this, many people are very disappointed with how Prime Minister Netanyahu has handled two things, has handled primarily the war, the conflict with Hamas in Gaza. And the reason why they're unhappy with that is the policy that they began with was no food, no water, no electricity, no anything until the hostages were originally 250 some hostages were released. They were going to put pressure on them. But that lasted about 4 hours. And under Netanyahu's leadership, Israel agreed to put massive amounts of food into Gaza, despite what you hear from so many other sources that they tell you that it was a humanitarian crisis and such. All of that is false. Israeli soldiers took video where they went to the different shuks, the different outdoor marketplaces, and videotape how much food was actually there. So much false information, as you pointed out earlier. The second thing that was very disappointing is that these northern communities of Israel suffered greatly because of Hezbollah that is based in Lebanon. And we saw day after day on Israeli news, of course it's in Hebrew, how military experts were saying to Netanyahu what needs to be done to stop Hezbollah from attacking these northern communities. What was their advice? You have to attack Beirut. Now, Netanyahu is an individual that always says, I know how to handle international pressure. I can overcome it. But I would suggest that he did not do that. He capitulated greatly in not attacking Beirut, not doing what the military experts said needed to be done in order to bring an end to Hezbollah's attack on these northern communities in Israel. So many people are frustrated with that and don't understand how his rhetoric is one thing, but his actions are very, very different.
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9: This week on the weekend edition of Washington Watch, remembering 9/11, will AI take over the world, and the abortion drug back in court. Greetings, fellow patriots. I am David Salkeld, and I'm a constitutional conservative, Christian husband, and Reagan Republican. A little later from our Wednesday show, Washington Watch Live guest host Casey Harper spoke with Christopher Mills of Louisiana to gain insight into the Mifepristone case before the Fifth Circuit Court of Appeals. But first, on Thursday, Casey talked with retired Lieutenant Colonel Bob McGinnis about recent polling showing the importance of knowing about and remembering the events of September 11th. Here's how Casey got that interview started.
10: Colonel McGinnis, welcome back to Washington Watch.
11: Oh, thanks, Casey.
10: So before we dive into some analysis here, I have to bring this up. You were at Family Research Council on 9/11 in person, serving vice president as vice president for policy. When you look back on that day and the aftermath, what stands out most to you?
11: Well, we were having a staff meeting, Casey, in the media center. I'd just come back from overseas where intelligence officials said that they expected something very significant against the United States based on terrorist levels. And so that morning, someone walked in and said at 9 o'clock in the morning that the Twin Towers had been struck by an airplane. And it wasn't but a few minutes later we heard an explosion in the distance, which ended up being the Pentagon. And then, of course, the streets of Washington filled with sirens and people. And, the day, really turned upside down, especially for me, in part because, I was talking about the things that I knew about terrorism. I never expected to, fill the entire day with that sort of, dialogue and interviews. But it was a very significant day.
10: You know, everyone kind of remembers where they were when 9/11 happened, assuming they're old enough to remember. But I think many people have maybe forgotten the source. And you hear a lot of people raising questions. We've covered on the show, there's sort of a recasting of the narrative around 9/11. So I'll put this question to you. How does the threat of radical Islam today compare to 25 years ago?
11: Well, the threat hasn't gone away, but it's not nearly as significant as it was then, in part because we've gone after them in their own territory. And of course, we put defensive measures in the United States, such as Homeland Security, that pursues that sort of issue. But it's still serious. It is persistent. It is still ideological. But fortunately, the threat is more decentralized. It's really morphed into a kind of a digital digital connection. There aren't training camps like we used to see in the late 90s, and it's less dependent upon that sort of thing. But it's not a problem that's going to go away completely, but it has dwarfed itself in comparison to some of the other things we face today.
10: No training camps we know of, but the point is well taken. I mentioned that CBS News poll that found only 48% of Americans believe the U.S. is adequately prepared to deal with the terrorist attack. Why do you think they feel that way, and do you think they're right?
11: Well, in part, it's because of the millions of people that came into this country illegally under the Biden administration that had some pretty bad backgrounds. And so as a result, we have to deal with that as well. And some of those were terrorists, no doubt, or at least had sympathetic terrorist inclinations. So that's something we have to take into account.
10: Well, you sort of mentioned that there's not training camps for terrorists anymore, but you've become an expert on AI. You've written many books about it. At this point, we've had you on the Outstanding podcast to talk about the artificial intelligence and the threats there. But I've never made the connection between terrorism, radical Islamic terrorism, and AI. It doesn't even have to be radical Islamic, but it is the week of 9/11. Do you think that's a real threat? I mean, as AI gets more and more powerful and more widespread, we've seen AI escape. Do you think that this could get into the wrong hands?
11: No, there's no question about it. In fact, there's an article in today's New York Times that talks about Anthropic trying to shut down users of its Claude GPT in order to make biological weapons. Now, it's suspicious. I don't know that it's confirmed by authorities, but artificial intelligence, Casey, is a tool whoever uses it, and it can be used for both good and for evil. And no doubt, terrorist groups, small radical nations, criminal syndicates can use this for cyber warfare, certainly for autonomous systems like drones and attack airplanes like they tried to apparently against President Zelensky here recently. They can go after people in stadiums, nuclear weapons. There's no limit to how you can use artificial intelligence to make the novice into an expert in the deployment of deadly means that are going to, for whatever political reasons, ideological reasons, or some other excuse, maybe a wealth excuse or blackmail. So these are very, very serious capabilities.
10: Yeah, it's a pretty ominous picture, and you gave some pretty striking examples: drones, stadiums. I think it's kind of feasible to wrap your mind around that. I want to ask you, what about hacking and the potential for hacking of infrastructure or shutting down the entire energy grid or hospitals or even using our AI to drain bank accounts, to attack the financial system? Is that realistic? Is that a Hollywood projection, or is there something to that?
11: No, it's very realistic. Recently, the FBI, NSA, and others published a report that indicated that especially some Chinese hackers, probably with the permission of the Chinese government, went after some infrastructure. Now, they can plant malware inside our electric grid or our water systems. We've already had a problem in 7 states with water systems being infiltrated by AI entities. So this is the new world we live in. We can be attacked on infrastructure or bank accounts. No wonder most of us are now using a second way of getting into our accounts and trying to put up firewalls to prevent outside hackers. And these hackers now have tools that only a few years ago were only imaginable, and they're incredibly effective. And so we'll probably end up going to 3 or 4 levels of protection in the not so distant future in order to protect our personal wealth as well as our safety in a country that is now the target of all sorts of nefarious characters around the world.
10: A little over a minute left. We've painted a grim picture, escalating problems, but what are the solutions here?
11: Well, the solutions are you need guardrails, you need good defensive mechanisms, you need some international cooperation. we need to get Congress to pass some laws. They haven't passed a single law that's useful in what I've just described. Now, the Trump administration's made a number of measures that are important, but they aren't the color of law as yet. So the international community has to come to agreement that there's got to be some off-limit areas. And I would hope that on the 24th of September, when President Xi is here with President Trump in Washington, that they'll discuss these sorts of things. We need an international regimen on how to deal with this. Otherwise, these renegades, terrorists, criminals, or rogue nations are going to take advantage of this new capability, and it's going to be to our all to our disadvantage.
10: Well, it's hard to imagine trusting some of these nations to keep the rules that we set in place, but maybe that's our only option. We have to leave it there. Retired Lieutenant Colonel Bob McGinnis, thanks for coming on. Really appreciate it.
11: Thanks, Casey.
10: Well, coming up, we're going to dive deeper into the issue of AI with Texas Congressman Nathaniel Moran. You don't want to miss it. This is an important conversation. Stick around.
12: America. What formed the fabric of our freedom? What stitched together the hearts of those that fastened the stars and stripes? 250 years ago, our founding fathers penned the invisible words woven within every heart, that all men are created equal, that they are endowed by their Creator with certain unalienable rights, that among these are life, liberty, and the pursuit of happiness. Unite with others who will pledge to defend these eternal truths today at Family Research Council's Pray Vote Stand Summit, September 24th to the 26th at Cornerstone Chapel outside Washington, D.C. In 1776, our country declared independence in reliance upon divine providence. In 2026, in the same spirit, we'll declare dependence upon God by gathering for a time of prayer, inspiration, and action. 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
10: Welcome back to Washington Watch. I'm your guest host, Casey Harper, filling in for Tony today. Thanks for tuning in. Just a reminder, our Pray Vote Stand Summit is just 2 weeks away. It'll take place September 24th to the 26th at Cornerstone Chapel in Leesburg, Virginia. That's just outside of D.C. We'd love to have you there. I'll be there. We'd love to see you. For details and to register, text SUMMIT to 67742. That's SUMMIT to 67742. All right, this week, a researcher with the AI company Anthropic said he was leaving the AI industry and accused OpenAI and Anthropic of racing toward AI advancements without acting responsibly. Now, this development comes as a government cybersecurity advisory has been released that revealed that several China-based AI companies are stealing American AI tech at an industrial scale. Well, what do these developments suggest about where we are when it comes to AI, and what needs to happen here? Well, joining us now to discuss this and more is Congressman Nathaniel Moran, a member of the House Ways and Means Committee and the Select Committee on the Chinese Communist Party. He represents the 1st Congressional District of my home state of Texas. Congressman, welcome back to Washington Watch.
13: Hi, Casey. Great to be with you. I'm coming to you from Dallas, Texas at the RNC convention.
10: Well, that's great. I'd love to ask you, before we dive into AI, about that convention in Dallas. Can you share with us, you know, what have you been seeing and hearing at the convention so far?
13: Yeah, we've had some great speeches. Really, the drawing of the stark contrast between capitalism and communism, the ideas of President Trump and the American people of freedom and faith and liberty. And yesterday, we heard a great speech from the lieutenant governor nominee, Shannon, from Oklahoma, who said three things. He said he was guided in his life by Christianity, by the Constitution, by capitalism. I thought really that was a remarkable speech from the youngest Speaker of the House in Oklahoma that's now running to be the lieutenant governor there. Really set the stage for the difference between the Republican Party and the Democratic Party.
10: You know, when you hear the Democrats talking so much about socialism these days, and many of them who aren't socialists being really unwilling to condemn it, I guess you're not really overstating the case here.
13: Oh, no, I'm not overstating the case. They're leaning into it. I mean, they are consistently, with every election, getting further and further to the left and moving directly into communism. We got to call it what it is. It is communism versus capitalism. It is a rationality versus irrationality. And frankly, we're headed down a bad path if we do not reelect a Republican Congress, a Republican Senate, and make sure that President Trump continues the great wins he's had in the last 2 years.
10: You know, there's plenty of socialist, communist countries you could happily move to, but that's just my opinion. What do I know? I do want to ask you, this is pretty interesting. Democratic Senator John Fetterman of Pennsylvania gave Republicans a surprise visit last night. He appeared on video. He praised his Republican counterpart, Senator Dave McCormick. He touted working with President Trump. What's your response to that?
13: Yeah, what incredible courage Senator Fetterman showed by doing that, and how remarkable it is to, as a Democratic sitting senator, come to a Republican convention and introduce your friend, somebody that he works with consistently and he talked about as a close friend and somebody that he's willing to work with. I'm not sure he's going to get quite the good reception when he goes back to Washington, D.C. from his Democratic colleagues, but you know what? We'll take him on our side.
10: Yeah, sometimes you can measure someone by their enemies, and maybe that's the case here. I do want to ask you about something we talked about in the last segment, and that is the dangers of artificial intelligence. Now, you recently traveled to Berkeley to hear directly from these AI safety leaders. What was your takeaway there?
13: Yeah, the takeaway is we have to take this seriously. We have to approach this AI topic with seriousness, with prudence, with wisdom, with actual courage to get something done quickly. And it's going to have to be a bipartisan solution. And I don't think there is partisanship formed already on this issue. And we need to keep it from being so, because AI is a great technology, and we've got to keep it under human control. I filed a bill called the AI Incident Reporting Act earlier this summer. And then I have a bipartisan bill with Ted Lieu called the AI Kill Switch Bill that would help to bring some of these incidences to the forefront for us to understand what's happening more quickly from the industry themselves as a mandatory reporting through the AI Incident Reporting Act, and then to the AI Kill Switch Bill, have a kill switch in place so that if these models get out of line and get beyond human control, we can turn them off, we can roll back the user access, we can do the things we need to do to protect human safety and our control.
10: Yeah, and I think these concerns are not unwarranted. I'm really glad to hear that you and your colleagues are talking about it. I mentioned just at the top of this segment that a researcher with the AI company Anthropic said he was leaving his industry over this, and he's accusing OpenAI and Anthropic of being irresponsible by making these developments and not considering safety. I mean, that's pretty alarming, isn't it?
13: Well, these instances are certainly alarming, and I don't know the relationship between this guy and his company, and so I'm not going to comment specifically about his departure, except to say this, that we appreciate and want to incentivize innovation. There's no reason to slow the innovation down, but we need to put some guardrails on it to keep it safe as it continues along the way. I give people the analogy all the time. You can drive your car faster if it has a brake in the car. If you don't have a brake in the car, you can't drive it very fast. We want innovation to be fast-paced, but we also want it to have a brake, to slow down when necessary, to stop when necessary, to pull off the side of the road when it's absolutely necessary for national security interests, for the public safety interests. And that's what my bills do. Again, we don't want to stifle innovation, and these companies have been good to disclose these instances when they've happened, but we want to make sure that that continues in the future.
10: Well, that makes a lot of sense. But there's also the issue of potential bad actors like China, which is stealing American AI tech, which we now know is coming at a huge industrial scale, according to recent reports we've seen from the federal government. As a member of the House Select Committee on the Chinese Communist Party, how big of a concern is this to you, and how do we address it?
13: It's a massive concern. China is using old techniques to this new technology. They've always been the chief thief of our technologies, and then they've gone back to undercut us in their own country by subsidizing that industry and then coming back to America. So we need to stop them. They're using this process of distillation to take our innovations and then to go back and recreate them. We can do that through some export controls, through some trade negotiations, through a lot of discussions, because I think China recognizes quickly that recursive self-improvement is as much of a danger to, or more than a danger to, their command economy and to their communist government than it is to our government. So they have a stake to come to the table and agree to some parameters, maybe some international principles that will guide AI going forward. We have to have those discussions. We had similar discussions with our adversary Russia when it came to, and the Soviet Union when it came to a nuclear arms race. We need to have that same discussion with the Chinese and others around the world to to make sure that we can agree on a set of principles that will guide AI development in the future. But right now, we've got the strength to force them to agree to things that we need them to.
10: Yeah, it's a great point. I think an apt comparison to the arms race. We have to leave it there. Thanks for joining us, Texas Congressman Nathaniel Moran. Appreciate it. Coming up, more Washington Watch after the break. Stick around.
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10: Welcome back to Washington Watch. I'm your guest host, Casey Harper, filling in for Tony today. Thanks for tuning in. Just a reminder, our Pray, Vote, Stand Summit is less than 2 weeks away. It'll take place September 24th to the 26th at Cornerstone Chapel in Leesburg, Virginia. That's just outside D.C. So be sure to join us. We'd love to have you. For details and to register, text SUMMIT to 67742. That's SUMMIT to 67742. All right, back to business. Earlier today, a three-judge panel of the Fifth Circuit Court of Appeals heard oral arguments in Louisiana's abortion drug case against the U.S. Food and Drug Administration, the FDA. Now, Louisiana is asking the court to require the FDA to restore the in-person dispensing requirement for the abortion drug mifepristone. You have to go to a doctor to get the drug. That was removed by the previous administration. As a result of the Biden-era policy, out-of-state abortionists have been mailing mifepristone to residents of states, even states with pro-life laws. Louisiana alone, there are reportedly about 1,000 abortions taking place a month due to mifepristone being mailed into the state. So how did today's arguments go? Well, joining us now to fill us in is constitutional lawyer Christopher Mills, who worked with FRC on the amicus brief we filed in support of Louisiana. He's the founder of Sparrow Law LLC, and he was a former law clerk to Supreme Court Justice Clarence Thomas. Chris, welcome back to Washington Watch.
20: Thanks. Good to be here.
10: It's good to have you. I want to get, you're the expert here. What were your takeaways and your reaction to this morning's oral arguments?
20: Sure. So what was happening this morning was an argument before the Fifth Circuit Court of Appeals in New Orleans. That's a court that's one level below the Supreme Court. Initially, the district court in Louisiana had said, hey, I agree with Louisiana that the FDA rushed this decision and didn't, cross all their T's and dot all their I's when under the Biden administration, they relaxed the in-person requirement. But the district court said, I'm not going to do something about it because the FDA says they are re-reviewing that decision. So that was what was up at the Fifth Circuit. The Fifth Circuit's consideration was shaded by the fact that the Fifth Circuit earlier had said, actually, because the FDA didn't do what it was supposed to, we're going to go ahead and enjoin that 2023 rule, and the Supreme Court had stayed that action. So a lot of the argument today at the Fifth Circuit focused on what the Fifth Circuit should do with the fact that the Supreme Court stayed it. And it was a rocky morning, I would say, for the state in terms of the questions that Louisiana was getting asked by the judges. Two of the judges were appointed by President Obama, one by President George W. Bush, and overwhelmingly they focused on the technical issue of whether the state had standing rather than on whether the FDA was right to remove the in-person dispensing requirement.
10: So that's the technical side and very well explained. But what is the kind of the big picture argument here? FRC has filed amicus briefs in support of Louisiana's legal fight. You had a huge hand in that. Can you share what we argued in those briefs?
20: Sure. So I would say we had two main points. The first is on this sort of question about standing. As Louisiana said, it's facing an extra 1,000 abortions every month because of the abortion pill. That was the whole point of the Biden administration's rollback of the in-person dispensing requirement. That's the whole reason the drug manufacturers were there today arguing in court, because they are benefited when their product gets to go out through the mail in the thousands, in the hundreds of thousands, really, across the nation, for women to be put at risk by having these abortions via pill happen at home without medical supervision. So we said, our first argument was, hey, the state has to have a standing to sue the FDA here, because they're on the hook for all these medical expenses that happen through Medicaid and other programs when these women who are taking dangerous drugs show up in the emergency room or in hospitals because they've been harmed by this pill arriving through the mail. So that was our first point. Our second point is that this is dangerous. And the fact that women are having these negative repercussions shows that the pill is dangerous. It shouldn't be dispensed without an in-person requirement. It opens the door when you can mail it to partner violence and partner coercion, because you don't even have to really necessarily be the woman who would be using the pill to be able to get it online. So there have been horrendous stories of boyfriends or others, getting the pill and using it to induce an abortion against what the woman would have desired. And all of that is a function of the removal of this in-person dispensing requirement. And so that's what's really at issue. And it was disappointing at some level that the Fifth Circuit just was not addressing that in the argument today.
10: Yeah, I mean, it's not even really trying to ban abortion. This is not some kind of end all abortion in Louisiana. This is saying, hey, if you want an abortion pill, you have to see a doctor. And that's what's getting so much pushback. It raises really questions about the motives of those who don't want women to see doctors and get, even oversight as they do something, because we have evidence that, of course, it's not only fatal to the baby when the mother takes it, but it can also be very harmful for the mother. I want to play a clip from this morning, get your reaction to it. This is from the Solicitor General. Take a listen.
0: Look at Dr. Parise's declaration, because she doesn't just give you high-level data. She gives you real-life reports of patients she's treating, including patients like one that was at 19 weeks gestation when she took mifepristone, which is 9 weeks past FDA's suggested limit of 10 weeks. And as a result, these people are having to go to the emergency room and have suction DNCs to complete the abortion because mifepristone can't do that. That's real life on the ground. That is the human element of this case, and that is why we have so vehemently defended our sovereign prerogative to regulate abortion free from federal interference.
10: So you mentioned that this morning was focused on the technical side, but what I heard there was the human element. How do you think those two weighed against each other today?
20: Yeah, I think the Solicitor General did a great job trying to bring it back and point out the real world consequences this has. The in-person dispensing requirement, removing it means that there's no way for somebody on the internet to tell how far along in pregnancy the woman is. There's no way to diagnose an ectopic pregnancy. So, I think the Solicitor General, because of the Fifth Circuit's focus, was using that to say, hey, we know there are women being harmed from that, and because we, the state, are paying for medical treatment in a lot of cases, we have an injury there. But again, the Fifth Circuit seemed more concerned about the technical issues of standing and what it meant for the Supreme Court to have stayed its action here. And so I unfortunately would not be optimistic that there's going to be any change in the near term, at least coming from the courts.
10: All right. Well, thanks for that analysis, and thanks for joining us today, constitutional lawyer Christopher Mills.
20: Thanks for having me.
9: Well, unfortunately, that's all the time we have for today. I'm David Salkeld, thanking you for being with us. 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
3: Hi, this is Robert Jeffress, and I'm glad to study God's Word with you every day on this Bible teaching program. 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How do we deal? What do we say to friends or even family members who are involved in homosexuality? Let me briefly give you three suggestions. Number one, devote time to pray for them. Prayer changes things. Prayer changes people too. Secondly, don't argue with them. Thirdly, demonstrate compassion.
22: Welcome to Pathway to Victory with author and pastor Dr. Robert Jeffress. As our culture grows more confused about human sexuality, many Christians wonder if the Bible is truly clear on this subject. 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Today on Pathway to Victory, Dr. Robert Jeffress shows us that God's Word means exactly what it says. But first, let's take a moment to hear some important ministry updates.
3: Thanks, David, and welcome again to Pathway to Victory. Today, I want to talk with you about a sensitive topic. I titled today's message, What to Say to Those Who Are Gay. 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And we do it with gentleness, humility, and a longing to demonstrate the love of Jesus. This has been our calling for 30 years, to carry light and life into dark places. 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I'm so encouraged when our friends step forward each month and say, Dr. Jeffress, we're with you. 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Now, when you give your first gift as a Pathway Partner, or when you give a one-time generous gift on our 30th anniversary, I'll make sure you receive a copy of my brand new book, Seven Lessons from My 70 Years. David and I will share details about this exclusive offer a bit later in the program. But right now, let's open our Bibles together for today's study. I titled my message, What to Say to Those Who Are Gay.
23: How can Christians especially afford to condone what God has so clearly condemned? Well, the answer is many people, believers and unbelievers alike, have bought into what I call seven myths about homosexuality. Remember myth number one? It's the myth that the only prohibitions against homosexuality are in the Old Testament and therefore not applicable today. Myth number two, and we continue to hear it, Jesus never condemned homosexuality, which leads to a third myth about homosexuality, and that is the Bible's condemnation of homosexuality is based on a misunderstanding of the text. A fourth myth that you've heard often is that science has proved that people are born gay. Have you heard that before? The argument goes this way. If indeed I have been wired to be a homosexual, if it is genetic, then how in the world could God condemn me for the way that He made me? Now, such a myth deserves both a biological and a theological response. First of all, the biological response. Has indeed science proved that people are born gay? In 1993, and this is the key point, Dr. William Bine and Dr. Bruce Parsons, researchers at the New York State Psychiatric Institute, reviewed all of the evidence for the biological causation of homosexuality, and they concluded in the Archives of General Psychiatry that, quote, there is no evidence at the present to substantiate a biologic theory of sexual orientation. No, science has not yet proved a genetic link to homosexuality. But let's suppose at some future date, such a genetic link is proved. My response to that would be, so what if there is a genetic link to homosexuality? The fact is, there have been studies that have suggested there is a genetic link to alcoholism, a genetic link to violence. I was reading this week, some suppose there's a genetic link to adultery. But are we willing to excuse all of those behaviors on the basis of my genes made me do it? I don't think so. I mean, when you think about it, doesn't the Bible teach that all sin is inherited? Myth number 5, homosexuals enjoy the same kind of healthy, monogamous relationships as heterosexuals. Ladies and gentlemen, the idea of long-term monogamous homosexual relationships is a myth. Yes, there are some exceptions, but they are exceptions, not the rule. Here are the facts. While a high percentage of heterosexual married couples remain married for 20 years or longer, the vast majority of homosexual relationships are short-lived and transitory. According to a study in the Netherlands, one of the most gay-tolerant nations in the world, they discovered that the average duration of a homosexual relationship is 1.5 years. And while a high percentage of heterosexual married couples remain faithful to each other, homosexual couples, the same study revealed, engage in a high degree of promiscuity. This study concluded that among committed homosexual couples, not just transitory couples, but committed homosexual couples, among them, they had an average of 8 different sexual partners a year outside of their relationship. And by the way, this comes from the highly respected journal AIDS. And what kind of sexual activity do homosexuals engage in? Because we have a mixed group here today, because there are some children who are present in the audience, I'm not going to give you a description of what homosexuals do. But let me tell you, if you think all they do is hold hands and kiss, or even try to just simply replicate the heterosexual act, you are very naive. What they do is so filthy, it is so degrading that it is beyond description. And it is their filthy behavior that explains why they are so much more prone to disease than heterosexuals. Now, what I'm going to read to you does not come from the Focus on the Family magazine, okay? This is coming from the Center for Disease Control, a government organization, on their website. Listen to this. Men who have sex with men are 5 to 6 times more likely to contract hepatitis B virus than heterosexuals. Men who have sex with men are twice as likely to contract hepatitis C. And although homosexuals are less than 3% of the population, according to a poll by New York's Hunter College, homosexuals account for 64% of all cases of syphilis. And by the way, don't let anyone mislead you. AIDS is primarily and predominantly a homosexual disease. Now, I made that comment last week, and I had some of the brethren here in a nice way challenge me on that. They said, oh, that's not true, Pastor. You need to check your facts, because it's just as much a heterosexual disease as a homosexual disease. Those poor souls, they have been brainwashed by the media into believing that. You want to hear what the facts are about the relationship between AIDS and homosexuality? First of all, when it was first labeled and discovered by the Center for Disease Control in 1982, you know what the original name for AIDS was? It was called gay-related immune deficiency syndrome, the GRIDS disease, gay-related immune deficiency syndrome, because it was so prevalent among homosexuals. Then later, the name was changed when it spread to the heterosexual community through blood transfusions and women who were having sex with bisexual men. And that is why the Center for Disease Control right now and the Federal Drug Administration both prohibit homosexual and bisexual men from donating blood. Listen again to the federal government's Center for Disease Control. Quote, men who have sex with men have an HIV prevalence 60 times higher than the general population, 800 times higher than the first-time blood donors, and 8,000 times than repeat drug users. By the way, I came across a press conference that featured Matt Foreman, who is the executive director for the National Gay and Lesbian Task Force. He said to his own convention, quote, with 70% of people living in this country with HIV being homosexual or bisexual, we cannot deny that HIV is a gay disease, end of quote. Did you hear that? 70% of the people in this country with HIV are homosexual or bisexual. According to one estimate, homosexuals account for 80% of all of the serious sexually transmitted diseases in this country, 80%. Why is there such a higher rate of hepatitis, AIDS, and other diseases among homosexuals? Why is that? It's because what they do with one another is unnatural. It is against nature, and nature has exacted its own penalty for the sin.

course, it was later demonstrated that 25% of his sample came from the prison population. Everyone knows that in prison, men are more likely to commit homosexual acts, even if they are not oriented that way. A much more telling study comes from 1993. A survey of 3,321 men revealed that 2.3% of them had engaged in any kind of sexual conduct, homosexual conduct, within the last 10 years, and only 1% of that group claimed to be exclusively homosexual. Now, what's interesting is, privately, many homosexual advocates know that the 10% number is inflated. One advocate confesses, "I think people probably have always known that the 10% figure was inflated, but it was a nice number that you could point to, that you could say 1 in 10, and it's a fairly good way to get people to visualize that we are here." Why do homosexuals want to perpetrate this myth of 10%? Well, one reason is it makes it seem more normal. If they can say, well, 10% of the population is homosexual, therefore it must be all right. But is that really logical when you think about it? Statistics show that 10 to 15% of Americans are alcoholics. But do we want to say alcoholism is okay or desirable because 10 to 15% are alcoholics? But there's a darker reason that homosexuals want to inflate their numbers. By inflating their numbers, it helps hide one of the darkest secrets about homosexuality, and that is its connection to pedophilia, sex with children. Now, whenever I've been in a debate with people, whenever I've talked about this subject, linking homosexuality and pedophilia, people said, that's unfair because everybody knows that only 20 to 40% of sexual assaults against children are committed by homosexuals. And that's true. 20 to 40% of assaults against children are committed by homosexuals. But think about this. If homosexuals are only 2% of the population, and yet they account for 20 to 40% of all of the attacks against children, that means that a child is 10 to 20 times more likely to be assaulted by a homosexual than by a heterosexual. And even if you buy their myth of 10% of the population being gay, if 20 to 40% of all assaults are by homosexuals, if 10% of the population is gay, that still means a child is 2 to 4 times more likely to be assaulted by a homosexual than by a heterosexual. Amazingly, some gay activists don't even try to hide the link between homosexuality and pedophilia. There are some who right now are actively involved in trying to legalize sex between adults and children by lowering the age of consent or removing it altogether. In an article entitled "Pedophilia and the Gay Movement," published in the Journal of Homosexuality, author Theo Sanford chronicles the end to end what he calls, quote, the oppression toward pedophilia, end of quote. He notes that in 1980, the largest Dutch gay organization, quote, adopted the position that the liberation of pedophilia must be viewed as a gay issue, and that ages of consent should therefore be abolished. By acknowledging the affinity between homosexuality and pedophilia, this organization has quite possibly made it easier for homosexual adults to become more sensitive to the erotic desires of younger members of their sex, thereby broadening gay identity. Now, in all fairness, it would be wrong to suggest that all homosexuals are pedophiles. It would be wrong to even suggest that the majority of homosexuals are pedophiles. But the truth, nevertheless, is there. There are a disproportionate amount of assaults against children by homosexuals than by heterosexuals. You can't deny that. And the reason is very clear. Homosexuality is perverse. It represents a degradation of a person's mind. And if a person will sink that low, and there are no restraints from God's law, there is no telling to what other sins he will commit as well. That leads to a seventh myth about homosexuality, and that is that homosexuality is a fixed desire and cannot be changed. Since the argument goes people are born gay, it is futile as well as cruel to try to get people to change their sexual orientation. It's just uncaring to tell people they need to change their sexual orientation. But people's sexual orientation is not nearly as fixed

0: fixed as you would be led to believe that it is. Again, going back to Dr. Kinsey, this time from the 1970, a study revealed that people's sexual preferences, it's very fluid. For example, 81% of homosexual men and 93% of lesbians had changed or shifted their sexual behavior after the age of 12. 58% of gay men, 77% of lesbians reported a second shift in their sexual preferences, and 31% of gays and 49% of lesbians reported a third shift in their sexual orientation. Dr. Irvine Biber, who is the director of the New York Center for Psychoanalytic Training, has treated over 100 homosexuals who desired to change their orientation. Dr. Biber's conclusion? A heterosexual shift is a possibility for all homosexuals who are strongly motivated to change. Furthermore, Dr. Biber said, the misinformation that homosexuality is fixed and cannot be changed results in, quote, incalculable harm to thousands of homosexuals. And that's the irony of this whole discussion. Those of us who proclaim God's truth about homosexuality, we're accused of being the ones who offer nothing but despair and desperation to homosexuals. But I want to suggest to you, it is the liberal, it is the person who rejects the truth of God's word, who is the one who has a message of despair. He is the one who says to a homosexual, you are the way you are and you can't change it no matter how hard you try. I've read a few of the blogs this week and last week on the gay websites and people who would write in, and some have written in and they have said, I dare him to stand up and say homosexuality is a choice. Why would he think it was a choice? Why would anybody choose this kind of depressing and degrading behavior? See, people who say that, they have bought into Satan's lie that they cannot change, that they are doomed to be that way forever. But ladies and gentlemen, those of us who are Christians and have the Word of God, we are the ones who have a message of hope for people. We're the ones who have the message, yes, you may be inclined to this sin or this sin or this sin, but the good news of the gospel is Jesus Christ came and died for you and for me so that we don't have to stay the way we are. There is a way to life and freedom and forgiveness, and it is through the cross of Jesus Christ. We're the ones who have a message of hope for the world today. And that leads me to a consideration today. How do we deal? What do we say to friends or even family members who are involved in homosexuality? Let me briefly give you three suggestions. Number one, devote time to pray for them. Devote time to pray. Prayer changes things. Prayer changes people too. Secondly, don't argue with them. Don't argue with them. People have asked me the last several weeks, are you open to sitting down in a dialogue session with leaders from the homosexual community in order to build a bridge with them? I have spent years arguing with homosexual activists, and I've learned the hard way it is futile to sit down and talk with them. In their minds, the only way to build a bridge with them is to quit preaching that homosexuality is a sin. And they won't be satisfied with anything short of that. You see, the truth is, this issue is not an intellectual issue. It is a spiritual issue. And if someone will not listen to the Spirit of Almighty God, they're not going to listen to you, and they're not going to listen to me. So there's no reason to sit down and argue with them. On the other hand, when you have a homosexual friend or family member who is open to the truth, you share with them in a loving but firm way what God's word says, but only when they're interested in listening to you. Thirdly, demonstrate compassion. Demonstrate compassion, especially to those of you who have children who may be homosexual. I've seen through the years Christian parents who find out that their son or daughter is homosexual, and they think the best thing they can do is to cut that child off, to say, as long as you engage in that lifestyle, you're not welcome in our house. That is the biggest mistake you will ever make. No, you don't have to approve of what they're doing, but that son, that daughter needs to know they have a father, they have a mother who loves them. No, I want my children to know, no matter what they do, I'm still their dad, and they're always still welcome at my house. And your children need to know that as well. Because there will come a day when that child, that son or daughter, will hit rock bottom just like the prodigal son did. And they are more likely to take that first step toward home if they know they're going to be welcomed when they're there. So you don't have to approve of what they're doing. You don't have to invite their homosexual lover into your home. But let that son or daughter always know that you love them. Demonstrate compassion to family members, to friends who are involved in homosexuality. Yes, homosexuality is a sin. It's a perversion of God's plan. But please hear me today. It is not a sin beyond God's forgiveness. The truth of the gospel applies to homosexuals. It applies to adulterers, to drunkards, to thieves, to all of us who have fallen short of God's plan. Jesus said, "For God so loved the world, for God so loved you, that he gave his only son, that whoever believes in him will not perish, but will have eternal life."
1: Do you believe what Jesus said about our sin? There's no sin beyond God's forgiveness. So if you've been carrying shame, lay it down. And if you've been praying for someone you love, don't stop. That same love is reaching for them too. Since our very first program in 1996, 30 years ago, Pathway to Victory has refused to look away from the hard subjects, the ones that make us squirm a little. We've been doing this for 3 decades and we're only getting started, but a ministry like this doesn't run on its own. God works through His people to keep it going strong. So today, would you give a special 30th anniversary gift? When you do, I'll send you my brand new book. I can't wait for you to hold this in your hands because it's unlike anything we've ever published. My book is called 7 Lessons from My 70 Years. It reads and feels more like a journal than a book, with a few nostalgic pictures along the way. And it's all drawn from God's Word. My book is yours with my thanks. 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Thanks so much for responding today. Here's David with all the details.
2: 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Box 223-609, Dallas, Texas, 75222. I'm David J. Mullins. Wishing you a great weekend, then join us again next week when our 30-year anniversary celebration continues with more of the most impactful messages from Dr. Robert Jeffress. That's coming up Monday on Pathway to Victory. Pathway to Victory with Dr. Robert Jeffress comes from the pulpit of the First Baptist Church of Dallas, Texas. What if your next vacation changed the way you read your Bible forever?
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5: The Democrats are set to spend $100, $200, $300 million this midterm election cycle coming up in November. Typically, historically, the president's party, if they're in control of the House or the Senate, they typically lose control. There's only been a few occasions in the last 50 years where that hasn't happened.
6: You mentioned me, Walker, that earlier that Democrats, Hollywood, there's been a lot of money in Texas, right, to try to knock off.
5: Yeah. Tens of millions.
6: Try to win that Senate seat
5: between Paxton
6: and Tallarico. That's one to watch. There's another one to watch in Michigan. I'm talking about Senate races. And Maine, there are races to watch all over the country. But those three, the Republicans really need to win those three to maintain their majority in the Senate. As I said before, the House of Representatives, I'll be shocked if the Republicans maintain control of the House. However, the Senate is where all the action is because that's where federal judges are confirmed or not. You've got the veto power there. You've got a lot if you just maintain control of the Senate. So we'll see what happens. But you're right. The Democrats are spending, I don't know how much the Republicans are spending, but the Democrats feel like this is their moment.
5: Yeah, just in Texas, Tallarico has $20 million cash on hand right now. So that's going to be a $100-plus million race just in Texas when you look at both candidates. But President Trump said he's going to run as if he's on the ballot.
6: Right.
5: So he's going to be stumping for all of these Republicans, both in Congress and the Senate, over the next few months before the November midterms. Check out iVoterGuide.com. That's where we're evaluating thousands of candidates, some of the best research in the country from a Christian viewpoint. iVoterGuide.com. Check it out, and we'll see you in November on the midterm election night.
7: Then Jesus came to them and said, "All authority in heaven and on earth
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2: Welcome to Exploring Missions, connecting mission needs with those equipped by God to meet those needs across the world or across town. And now, the host of Exploring Missions, Bert Harper.
13: On Exploring Missions, we've interviewed a lot of people, and it's like the intro says, those that have ministries around the world and those that, you know, gather up shoeboxes full of toys to send somewhere through Operation Christmas Child. But one of my favorite things to do on Exploring Missions is doing the Bible studies of what the Bible has to say about missions. And leading that, and he does a great job, is Nathan, our co-host. And Nathan, when we study missions and you see it, it's all through the Bible. It's not that you have to search for it. It's there. But it's sometimes how do you present it in such a way that people will understand it and see it.
5: Right.
13: So that's what we try to do here. We want you to realize, everybody who's listening, if you're a follower of Jesus Christ, been born again, you're on mission for God. And we're trying to equip you and encourage you. And one of the things we do is go to the Word of God and find out different things using illustrations and analogies. Sometimes we tell stories about missionaries from the past to try to equip our people to be on mission for God.
14: Yeah, so today is going to be a little bit different from a lot of those things. We'll do a little bit of a Bible study, but nothing really in depth. But today, most of us, maybe even especially the younger ones, like I'm thinking of my children, but most of us are somewhat interested in animals, right? And what we can learn about animals and Maybe some of us watch nature documentaries and things such as that. And so I'm no expert in animals whatsoever, but there's a few lessons that we can learn about missions and how to carry it out, best practices of mission work. Some things we can learn from some of our animal friends. And again, this is actually really not much of this at all is original to me at all. It's just other people have brought attention to it, and I've noticed it. They've taught it to me. So we're just going to put some of it together today and see how it turns out. So we're going to look at a few animals and see what they teach us, maybe compare and contrast a few other animals. So the first animal, what a great animal to start out with, but we're going to talk about a mule, okay?
15: Oh, me.
14: So, yeah, that's a great way to start, right? A mule.
15: Stubborn's what I always thought.
14: Okay, yeah, stubborn as a mule, yeah. Didn't you have a couple of mules growing up?
15: Well, when I was a little boy, and this is really preschool and first or second grade, there was my dad would plow with mules. Now, we didn't farm with them, but he did his garden and truck patch with a mule.
14: Okay.
15: And so I had the privilege one or two times to be behind the mule while it was pulling a plow. I didn't do it very well. My dad was helping me, but I did see it, and I have been a part of it.
14: Yeah. So I don't know if you've ever ridden a mule, but you'll see. I never have. I've actually ridden a horse, but I've never ridden a mule or a donkey. But I have seen like old westerns and TV shows from the past, you know, and the guy gets on the mule, and when he gets going really fast, that thing will run sideways. Have you noticed that?
15: Yes.
14: That's kind of, I don't know why that is. That's kind of funny. Previously, when I lived in Atlanta working with resettled refugees, one of my good friends, dear friends that lives there still, originally he's from the country of Eritrea, okay? His name is Yob. And one day, Yob and I were out, we're actually prayer walking together. We were walking around in some of the back streets in our little town of Clarkston. And we happened upon this one street that had a fenced-in front yard. You don't see that really often, but this is a large yard with some trees, and it was fenced in the front. And it was in the yard was running around was a donkey. And I thought that was pretty strange in the middle of, you know, here we are in Atlanta, and there's this donkey running around in this front yard. Well, Yob, my friend, he really got a kick out of that. He said, this is the first donkey I've seen since being in America. He said, I used to have a donkey. And he would talk about how he would, you know, ride his donkey. He actually used to have a camel, and he'd tell stories about riding a camel, too. But we'll save that for another show. Anyway, first thing we want to talk about is about a mule is the simple fact, pretty well known. Mules can't do one thing. They're useful for a lot of things. They're strong. I think they're pretty smart, probably. They're very helpful and useful. Some people have said the West, in the United States, the West would never have been settled without a mule. But one thing mules cannot do is reproduce. Like, you've heard that, right?
15: Right, yes. Okay.
14: So a mule is a mix of a horse and a donkey. But mules themselves cannot reproduce. So without knowing a whole lot about it, biologically, they're just not capable. It's really because of the number of chromosomes that they have. But anyway, that's my first point is that as a follower of Jesus, as a disciple of Jesus, we are called to reproduce ourselves. We are called to make disciples, right?
15: Yeah.
14: So the primary mark of a disciple is that they make disciples. For a human being, if we were to say a human being is fully mature, what's the primary indicator that someone is fully mature? I'm speaking biologically. Well, the ability to reproduce, right? Well, for spiritually speaking, for a follower of Jesus, have we made disciples? Have we reproduced ourselves? The text that you hear at the introduction of this show, Matthew 28, 18 through 20, let me read 19 and 20 again. We're going to see just a few marks of what a disciple is and what a disciple maker is, okay? In verse 19, it says, go, therefore, and make disciples of all nations, baptizing them in the name of the Father and of the Son and of the Holy Spirit, teaching them to observe everything I've commanded you. All right, so there's four verbs there. And again, if you listen to the show, from time to time you've heard us talk about this, but the primary verb is to make disciples. Okay, that's the commanded verb. So someone that makes disciples does three things in order to carry that out. They go where Jesus sends them. They baptize, right, in the name of the Father, Son, and Holy Spirit. And then they teach. They teach the other disciples to obey all the commands of Christ. Now, is there any difference in this text that we can say, is there any difference in a disciple and a disciple maker? I mean, what would you say?
15: A disciple makes disciples.
14: Yeah, there's really no difference.
15: There's no difference.
14: So if you want to make disciples, first, you must be a disciple.
15: And if you are a disciple,
14: you're called to make disciples. Exactly. So what's a lesson we can learn from the mule is simply that we don't need to be like a mule. We don't want to be stubborn, and we don't want to fail to reproduce what God has done in our lives through Jesus. We are disciples who are called, all of us, not just pastors, not just missionaries, not just the professionals or this person or that person with whatever giftings we think. All of us that are followers of Jesus are commanded and called to make disciples. Okay.
15: When you say that, Nathan, those words make, it has the idea of investing in. When you make something, right now, while we're taping this, our four grandsons, two of them are yours, and I got two more sons, got a granddaughter, but one of the things they do, they've been saying, Papa, when are we going to make a treehouse? Well, I had to decide where we were going to do it and if we could, and just the other day, we went and purchased the material to do so. Now, I've got to do the labor. Now, God's given us everything we need.
14: Right.
15: So that Jesus purchased that.
14: The resources.
15: We got the resources. They're in us. Now we just got to do it. Mm-hmm. You know? And I'm afraid we sit around with all the equipment and never using what God has given us. Mm. You know, that's like having a car and you love it so much, you keep it in the garage and never run it.
14: Yeah.
15: I mean, you go out there, admire it, and look at it, but it's never put in use. It's never used for what it was intended for. It wasn't intended just to observe and look. It was to run.
14: Mm-hmm.
15: We as followers of Christ, disciples, God's equipped us and given us to make disciples.
14: Yeah.
15: We just need to do it.
14: So with that in mind, let's look at some of the practical hows of making disciples. You can actually call that mission work if you would like, because we're to make disciples of all the nations, okay? So crossing barriers, crossing borders, crossing cultures is what mission work is about. So let's look at a couple of other animals, and we're gonna compare and contrast them, okay? So let's look at elephants and rabbits. Now, some of you already know where I'm going to go with this. But elephants, what's one, the primary thing you notice about an elephant? Well, their size, right? They're huge. Right. They're enormous. But one thing you may not know about elephants is the gestation period for a mother elephant to give birth to a baby elephant. It takes 22 months for a baby elephant to be born, okay? 22 months of pregnancy for that mom elephant. It's almost 2 years. Now, it sort of makes sense because they're so big, you know, they would have a long period of time to develop and grow before they're born. Now, again, if we're called to make disciples, reproduce, we're looking at elephants and rabbits, how they reproduce. Elephants, definitely a long period of time, slow process. But a rabbit, we know, it doesn't take them long at all, really just about a month. You know, about a month, and you have, you know,
15: more rabbits.
14: And the other thing about elephants, they give birth one at a time, one baby elephant at a time. But rabbits can, a litter of rabbits, I don't know if that's exactly what you would call a group of rabbits that were born, but you know what I'm saying? Several rabbits at one time every month can be born. So if you take a mom elephant and a dad elephant, and then 22 months later, you might have a baby elephant. Well, in that same 22-month period, if you take a mom rabbit and a dad rabbit, you'll have multiple, like 22 generations of rabbits. And in fact, enough rabbits that you'll probably be tired of rabbits. You know, there's so many. So we get the point, is rapid reproduction. And so we see in the Bible, that's actually what kind of the method, the way to make disciples is actually more rapid than what we probably think is to be the case. Now, the key to that is two things. One is the message has to be simple enough where you can hear the message one time, respond to it, and decide to follow Jesus. And there's no other outside external qualifications, you know, like take this class or wait this period of time before you're baptized or quote unquote, join membership of this church. You know what I'm saying?
15: Right.
14: Biblically, you read the book of Acts specifically, you don't see any of those external parameters put on the growth or the period of time that a new Christian can turn around and make new disciples. You see what I'm saying?
15: I do. So what they do, they were born again. Most of the time, they were baptized immediately as
14: baptism,
15: well.
14: Usually, yes.
15: And then the expectation was,
14: yeah, you're qualified.
15: You're
14: now.
15: Qualified now.
14: Yeah.
15: And now, when you get into Paul's writings, Paul would say about a novice or you know, be careful about that.
14: But that's leadership in a church setting.
15: Yeah, that's leadership. Yep. And but far as a disciple, immediate.
14: Yeah. So a quick turnaround on reproduction, okay?
15: Wow.
14: Not extending that time, but disciples, making disciples and doing it immediately, rapidly. Now, our focus isn't on the speed. Our focus is on obeying Jesus.
15: Right.
14: And if we do that and we expect new disciples to make new disciples immediately, it's going to happen. Another thing, though, that we can learn from rabbits and elephants is going back to their size. Because of their size, that's probably why the speed of reproduction can happen at different ways. Now, speaking of, like, say, congregations, local bodies, local churches, generally speaking, we reproduce what we already are, okay? So large churches tend to want to reproduce other large churches. And that just takes a long time, a lot of resources, a lot of money, a lot of time and effort. But smaller churches, guess what? You know, a lot of times you're part of a smaller church and you think you're at a disadvantage, but here's one thing you're definitely at an advantage of. You can reproduce, you can plant new churches quickly, more quickly than a larger church. So bigger is not always better,
15: right,
14: when it comes to missions. In fact, more effective mission work is done on a smaller scale than larger scale. So just kind of remember some of those lessons then from the elephant and the rabbit.
15: Okay, the mule doesn't reproduce. That's right. That's a characteristic that is not
14: right. We don't want to be like the mule.
15: The elephant and the rabbit comparison is the time it shares the gospel and the fruit that comes from that.
14: Yes.
15: And also when you're small, I remember this as illustration. I've been a part of the Southern Baptist denomination since I was saved I was part of one at 10 years old when I started attending, and I've pastored there. And I remember a few years ago when they had what is called the conservative resurgence, Adrian Rogers and men that said, you know, we need to stay on track with the Bible and missions. That was their purpose, mm-hmm. and good education that was theological. And it's talking about how big the Southern Baptist Convention was.
14: Yeah.
15: And here was, it takes a long time to turn a large ship around.
14: Yeah.
15: So what you're saying about the elephant and the rabbit, usually churches that are larger, they have a lot more bylaws. They have a lot more procedural manuals. Whereas the smaller church, sometimes, man, they gather, they decide to do something, they do it.
14: Yeah.
15: And so that's a good point. So these churches that are small, don't look at, oh, we can't do anything. They can.
14: Right. And there are ways, and there are large churches who do this correctly and do it well, but you know how they do it? They think smaller. They do their work in a small scale, okay? Yeah. And so the point is scale.
15: Yeah.
14: The point is rapid multiplication of disciples, okay?
15: Okay, gotcha.
14: All right, so moving on, let's look at another couple of animals to compare and contrast. How about frogs and lizards? Just the other day, my son was talking about trying to catch a bunch of frogs and lizards, and you know what he said? I said, well, what did you catch any? He said, well, I couldn't catch the lizards. They were too quick. And so that's kind of the point. Think about how frogs and lizards eat, okay, what they eat. They pretty much eat the same sort of things, right?
15: Right.
14: I mean, do you know what they eat? Bugs, I guess, right?
15: Bugs. I know they eat bugs for sure.
14: How does a frog catch a bug to eat?
15: That tongue of his.
14: Yeah. So the frog, though, what he does, he finds a good place to kind of hide, and he sits there, and he waits, and he waits, and he waits. And sometimes, is he asleep? Is he pretending to be asleep? And finally, that bug will crawl along right in front of him, and snap, you know, that tongue comes out, and he has a meal. But he has to wait for a while. He has to be patient. A lizard, on the other hand, he doesn't sit and wait and wait and wait. He moves around. He goes hunting. He might sneak up on a bug or he might chase it down. But the point is, the lizard goes to where the food is, not waiting for the food to come to it. I really believe a biblical principle is that we, as disciples and disciple makers, wanting to see rapid multiplication of new disciples in churches, we have to go to where the people are, not expect them to come to us.
15: I heard this story many years ago. Some stories you hear and you never forget. I was a young preacher, so you know I was looking for illustrations. And I heard about these two churches in a large city. On the marquees, one said, come and worship. The other church said, go and tell.
14: Yeah.
15: And they said, which one is really the biblical model? Go and tell.
14: Yeah.
15: Is a biblical, yes, we do welcome folks to come. Don't get that.
14: You do both, right?
15: You do both. But as we read in Matthew, go.
14: Yeah.
15: It is, I know it as you go, but you go where the people are.
14: It's still intentional.
15: It's still
14: intentional. That's the point, is being intentionally, intentionally sent.
15: Right.
14: Jesus has intentionally sent the church, and not just the church, but you and I, all of us listening even today, he has sent you somewhere to go and make disciples of all the nations. And that could be across the street, down the road, other side of town, in your workplace, in your school. God has called and sent us. We need to recover the idea of being sent. And that sentness, apostolic, being thrust out into the harvest field. And so we need to be like the lizard and going on the hunt, going to look to see where the people are who need to hear the good news of Jesus, instead of just assuming they're going to come to us. I mean, you know what happens to the church who sits and waits for the people to come to them? They probably eventually have to close their doors.
15: They do.
14: But the church that goes out looking for people, they probably are a healthier church.
15: Right.
14: I mean, I'm speaking generally. But
15: the principle is there.
14: I think that's the biblical principle.
15: I do too.
14: All right. So as we go out, as we're sent out into the harvest field, and we go out with the gospel of Jesus Christ, and we share the gospel, there's generally two main responses that people will have. And so now we're going to look at another couple of animals to compare and contrast real quickly, and we'll look at the gospel response, and that is cockroaches and moths. Okay, roaches and moths.
15: Okay.
14: And this is real similar. We've all experienced this. So you see a different response to light between a cockroach and a moth. You come into a dark room and you flip on the light switch and you look on the ground. What do you might see? Some scurrying feet.
15: Headed for the darkness.
14: Headed for the cracks and the crevices and the corners where they can get into the dark. Those cockroaches hate the light. They like darkness.
15: Wow.
14: Okay. But what is a moth like, on the other hand?
15: And they gravitate toward that light.
14: They go to that light, don't they?
15: I tell folks, where I grew up, the most exciting thing that happened on the weekend was watching that
14: The bug zapper. I know what you're saying. Yes.
15: We'd say, boy, that was a big one. Okay, yeah. Off track. Get back on track, Nathan.
14: Yeah, you kind of wish the cockroaches would go to that bug zapper,
15: that would be
14: right?
15: Great.
14: Get
15: that
14: rid
15: would
14: of
15: be
14: those
15: fantastic.
14: Things. All right. I try to convince my wife all the time that actually, scientifically, cockroaches are cleaner than cats, but she doesn't believe me. But I have heard that. I don't know. Yeah. Anyway. So
15: a man said that to his wife where you heard it from.
14: Exactly.
15: <first. Yeah.
14: laughs> So the main difference between a cockroach and a moth that we're talking about is their reaction to light. When we go out and share the gospel, we share the light. We shine the light of Jesus, and we present Jesus to people. We represent him. And people that are prefer the darkness, guess what? They're going to reject that invitation. They're going to turn their back on Jesus. They're going to go back into the darkness. Yeah, that should break our hearts. But guess what? We need to find people that are like the moths that are attracted to the light.
15: Yes.
14: And there's enough of those. Whatever mission field that God has sent you to or will send you to, there are enough people who are like moths, or God wouldn't have sent you there, because his witness doesn't go without any kind of fruit. You know, it doesn't go out in vain.
15: Right.
14: And so we can look for those people that are responding positively to the gospel of Jesus as we go.
15: And they're all sizes, the moths. I'm amazed at how big some of them are and how small some of them are, but it's still the attraction. And God has used us. And I remember even as a 10-year-old lost young boy, saved when I was 12, I think what attracted me was to the men, the guys and the men that I knew were saved, was their lack of fear, because fear dominated my life. And I would see that in that, and I said, man, I need that. Mm. There's usually an attraction. That light, let your light so shine before men, and whatever that attraction is, and people are attracted for different things, joy, perseverance, strength, but it is the light that draws them. Yes.
14: So real quickly, speaking of perseverance, we want to get to the last animal. We're going to talk about wolves. Now, wolves are not typically seen as a positive thing, okay? And I'm going to use it in a way that's not 100% positive. But real quickly, let me tell you a true story about wolves. Several years ago, wolves, actually like in the 1930s, wolves were basically eradicated from Yellowstone National Park. And they weren't reintroduced into Yellowstone until 65 years later, 1995. Since 1995, as the wolves have been reintroduced in Yellowstone, you know what has happened to Yellowstone National Park because the reintroduction of the wolf? The whole ecosystem of Yellowstone National Park has thrived. What has initially come back are the herds of elk. So before, the wolves were not there to hunt the elk. The predator was not there to thin out the herd. And so what the elk would do, they would eat all the stands of willow trees. Because the willow trees were gone, the beavers were not able to thrive and build their dams and eat and then clean the rivers. And so all that effect trickled down from the wolf being gone out of the park. Once they reintroduced wolves, the elk's herds have actually multiplied but thinned out, and they're moving around now constantly, and so the stands of willow trees are stronger and are growing more fruitful, and so beavers now are all over the park in Yellowstone, makes all the rivers and the streams and the creeks healthy and functional, and so you get the point.
15: Yeah.
14: All right. So what I want to draw a correlation to is wolves are like persecution. They're like problems. They're like suffering. They're like trials and troubles in our lives as we follow Jesus and make disciples of him. We try to get rid of them. We try to do our lives without those problems and that persecution. But God allows them in our life to bring growth, to bring character, but also to multiply our witness in the world. And so without wolves, we will be unhealthy as a church. Without problems, without persecution, we won't be functional in this mission that God has called us to. So thank God for the wolves that are in our lives that we can trust Jesus through it all and see him glorified.
15: Nathan, that is a great analogy, especially the Yellowstone. I had heard a little bit about that, but not heard it all the way. So in our lives, there's going to be difficulty. The Bible says you live in a fallen world.
14: Yeah.
15: So if you live in it, you're going to have to deal with it. But he gives us everything we need. And when we're fed and when we're doing it, others are blessed.
14: Yeah, disciples will make disciples.
15: Amen. Thank you for listening to Exploring Missions today on American Family Radio Network. We appreciate you doing that. And we want you to be on mission for God, whether it's across the street or around the world. And God can use you, and let him use you for his glory. Thank you for listening.
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19: Are we in the beginnings of a great awakening? Hi, Alex McFarland here. We have a fantastic show today. All around the country as I travel, people talk about a revival, an awakening, a move of God's Holy Spirit. And more people are talking to me about a great awakening that really took place nearly 50 years ago in America and throughout Europe too. It was called the Jesus Movement. And there was a great awakening. Maybe you saw the film Jesus Revolution, produced by Greg Laurie and starring Kelsey Grammer. And it dealt with Chuck Smith and Calvary Chapel. And it was a great, great film about a very significant time spiritually. Well, today on the program, we're going to talk about someone that God used in a mighty way, someone that was really at the epicenter of the Jesus music and the Jesus movement of the 1970s, really making an impact to the present moment. And he was part of a very well-known group, just a beloved musical group called the Second Chapter of Acts. And they were very special to me because, as some of you may know, when I was in seminary, I managed for 6 years a Christian bookstore. And we kept pretty much on endless loop greatest hits CDs of Second Chapter. And, you know, along with people like Annie Herring and others, Matthew Ward led, and his voice brought many millions of people to a posture of worship and belief and salvation. He's with us now. It is just with the greatest imaginable honor that we welcome to our program Matthew Ward, one of the pioneers of modern contemporary Christian music. Matt Ward, welcome to our program, sir.
20: Thank you so much. It's an honor to be with you today. It really is.
19: Well, it's great to be with you. And tell us briefly, and there's so many things I want to ask you, so many people that I want to ask you about, but give us the kind of 30,000-foot synopsis of how God brought you to where you are in your journey, brother.
20: Oh, gosh. How far back do you want me to go? I mean, it's been an interesting journey. The group that I was in, the Second Chapter, they started like 71. After the death of my parents, I went and lived with my sister Annie, who was in the middle of nine children. I'm the youngest of nine. Mm-hmm. And she taught herself how to play piano. And in the early days of her Christianity, she got saved in 68, I believe. And in the early days of that, she felt like the Lord just started giving her songs. And my sister and I would come home from school and pull up chairs and listen to what she had. And we thought, you know, that's kind of fun. We started singing with her. She's like, okay, these guys can really sing pretty good. So that's really where the group started, just coming home from school and listening to what the Lord had been pouring through my sister Annie. And wow, man, it just one thing led to another. You know, one of the first things we did was with a guy by the name of Barry McGuire.
19: Yeah.
20: Who had a hit called Eve of Destruction back in the day, you know, in the 60s. And he was in the original Broadway production of Hair. You know, he had some notoriety. He was in some films and whatnot. So my brother-in-law, Buck, produced his first Christian album. And he asked Barry if he wouldn't mind listening to us sing. And Barry thought, oh, gosh. And Nellie and I were already in bed. Buck woke us up. We came downstairs, sang for Barry. And Barry was thinking, oh, here we go. You know, family, no good singers, you know. But we got done singing, and he was just, his jaw was on the floor, you know.
19: Yeah.
20: So we ended up doing all the BGVs with him. Our first tours were with him. He really showed us the ropes, how to be humble on the road and how to communicate to people in a real way. He was a great communicator, still is. But that's kind of how we got going, you know.
19: I'm kind of a music trivia guy, Matt. I think Barry McGuire did the original version of California Dreamin', which later was made a hit by the Mamas and the Papas. Yeah, and I
20: have no knowledge of that. You got me on that one.
19: And in fact, they say if you listen to the Mamas and the Papas version of California Dreaming, if you listen with headphones, some of his original vocal track is in the echo of the harmonies. You can,
20: oh, wow.
19: They say you can distinctively hear Barry's voice because he had a very distinctive voice.
20: I'll say.
19: Yeah. So he really kind of helped you guys turn professional, didn't he?
20: I hate to use the term turned professional, but he taught us how to be real with people, I guess. And
19: right.
20: So, yes, so I equate it a little bit differently than how you put it.
19: Yeah.
20: But yeah, no, sure. Yeah, he did. I mean, he was good. He was a entertainer, you know, for years. So he knew how to hit the ball out of the ballpark, you know, and he taught us the ropes and it wasn't anything contrived or anything that was unnatural, but he definitely showed us, you know, kind of the pitfalls to walk around and how to focus in on what people needed. It's really good.
19: Yeah. So were you guys, especially in Southern California, did you think, oh my goodness, the Lord is really doing something big here? Because the Jesus movement, I think, is very significant in America's spiritual history. Were you cognizant that something really important God was doing?
20: You know, people have called us pioneers, for instance, but you don't know you're a pioneer till years later and you look back and you go, well, by golly, I was. So yeah. In the same sense, when we were in the midst of that, right in the middle of that beginning and so on through it, it just seemed like that was just what we were doing then. It didn't. I never looked at it like, oh, we're in a great move of God now that won't be like this in 10 years. You know, we were just trying to be obedient to what we felt like God had us doing. And we kept it simple, you know, and never really looked at it like we were doing anything particularly special or in a particularly special time.
19: Mm-hmm.
20: But looking back on it, yeah, oh, definitely. It was for sure a special time, you know.
19: Tell me, how did you meet Pat Boone?
20: He was the one that got us our first record contract, actually. My brother-in-law was engineering an album for Pat, and Pat got turned on to us and really loved us, and he kind of presented us to MGM Records. So our first recording was on my 13th birthday.
19: Wow.
20: And it was for MGM Records, a song called Jesus Is.
19: Wow.
20: And it's like, I was like a soprano, and it's hilarious, you know.
19: Uh-huh.
20: But yeah, look it up if you haven't heard it. It's pretty cute.
19: Well, we got to take a brief break. We're talking to Matthew Ward, just an amazing musician, singer, and leader for the gospel in the last few decades. Before we take our first break, Matthew, give us your website, and we'll come back and talk further. What's your website, brother?
20: My website is Matthew Ward, 2 T's, MatthewWard.com.
19: 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Hey, folks, a brief break, and we'll come back. Stay tuned.
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1: Yeah. Hearing that first Bible verse read, it's pure joy. Hey, it's Michael Woolworth with Bible League International, and I've traveled the world to give new believers their very own Bibles. They've jumped, shouted, cried, and danced for joy, and one woman, Miriam in the Middle East, just stood in silence, clutching the book that will tell her about the God who loves her. What a joy to be in that place and to hear Miriam read her very first scripture from 2 Corinthians 5. I'm a new creation in Christ. The old is gone. The new is here. 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
22: 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And yet so many people are still, as Jesus said, ever seeing but never perceiving, and ever hearing but never understanding. 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And perhaps today you're listening and the Lord is nudging you. This describes your life right now. So what should you do? 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
19: Welcome back to the program. Alex McFarland here. So honored to be talking with my brother in Christ and just a renowned singer of the gospel, Matthew Ward. His website, matthewward.com. If you listen to this program, you know we love the Lord. We love music. And we've interviewed lots and lots of great people serving Christ in the music industry. Well, in the music ministry, I should say, and Matthew Ward among them. Before the break, you were talking about the single Jesus Is on MGM. Yeah. So that's like a national release, and help people understand. It was very significant. And I remember those days, and we'll talk about this, but you know, Ocean had Put Your Hand in the Hand of the Man. You remember that?
20: Right.
19: And godly music that was focused on Jesus. I mean, it was in the charts back in those days, wasn't it?
20: It was starting. I mean, there wasn't anything called Christian radio then. I mean, it was all secular, pretty much AM radio, at least when we started it was. Yeah, so we did a song after that called I'm So Happy, and that song actually got into the top 10. A radio station in Sacramento loved it, and it got into the top 10 or top 5 in that market. So that was pretty neat. That song got some recognition. It was fun.
19: Now, were you doing a lot of touring and performing across the country?
20: We hadn't really started touring much yet, but pretty quick after that. I mean, once we had the album that we did with MGM was never really released. You know, they went, huh, we probably shouldn't release this, you know. So there's songs on that people haven't heard. As far as I know, I have the only test pressing of that record.
19: Oh, wow.
20: Pretty cool tunes, too. Really, really fun.
19: Now, were they all originals?
20: Yeah. My sister wrote, I think, all but one of them. Yeah. A guy named Eddie Overstreet wrote one.
19: Tell me how you came on the name Second Chapter of Acts.
20: Yeah, that's a good one. We were all new Christians. You know, I mean, Buck and Annie were born again Christians about 2 years before Nellie and I were. But we got together one day and said, you know, we were trying to figure out a name for the group, right? We were, you know, let's call ourselves The Vine, or, you know, we had all these groovy ideas for a name for a group. And Buck felt like the Lord spoke to him and said the second chapter of Acts, but he didn't want to just push that on us. He said, this is what I'm thinking, this is what I'm feeling. He goes, I don't even know what the second chapter of Acts is about. Like I said, we were all new Christians. We didn't know the word, you know. Mm-hmm. And so we all went to our rooms and we read the chapter and we came back together and talked about it and went, wow. I mean, if you were stuck on a desert island and that's the only chapter of the Bible you had, you'd be pretty good. You'd pretty much have the plan of salvation right there.
19: Amen.
20: It's an awesome, powerful chapter in the New Testament.
19: Sure.
20: And so we felt, wow, if the

0: percentage of people would have gone, Acts, the book of Acts. I'll read chapter 2, you know?
1: Yeah, it's like, I wonder why they named themselves after that book.
0: Yeah.
1: Yeah. I mean, oh, I bet a lot of people poured into it because of that. You're absolutely right.
0: Let me name some names. And some of you, let me encourage everybody listening. We're talking with Matthew Ward. You need to familiarize yourself with the Jesus movement, because church history, besides rejoicing over what God has done to bring people to a knowledge of Jesus, I mean, I think church history is very inspiring. This is a very inspiring part of what God did in our nation.
1: Yeah.
0: And many believe, myself included, that we are on the kind of on the doorstep of another great move of God's Holy Spirit. Matt, can I name some names and you just give me your reaction? Tell me about your journey. One of whom, massive, massive hero to me, Phil Keaggy.
1: Oh, yeah. Man, Phil is one of my favorite people. We did a tour with him in 19. He played on our second album, I believe it was. And then Buck produced his Love Broke Through album,
0: right,
1: which was, I think, his first release after his What a Day, if I'm not mistaken, which was his first Christian album.
0: Okay.
1: So we were involved with him from pretty early on. And he always amazed me. I would just go out in the studio and he would do overdubs and I would just sit down and watch him play.
0: Oh, yeah.
1: You know, just, you know, I'd leave the studio. I mean, I'd leave the control room, go out in the room where he was actually recording and sit in front of him and just watch him play. You know,
0: yeah.
1: It was just it was fascinating. Great stories. I mean, he and I used to skateboard together back in the day. We ran together.
0: Yeah.
1: You know, did all kinds of nutty stuff when we were young enough to do it.
0: Yeah, just one of the greatest guitar players ever. And I urge you to seek out Phil Keaggy's stuff. Tell me about the recording Yahweh.
1: Oh, gosh. I remember bits and that was a long time ago.
0: Phil played on that, right?
1: Yeah. Oh, he sure did. Yeah, he sure did. And Phil was never, he never liked to be in, because he didn't sight read.
0: Yeah.
1: He didn't like to be in the room with the other four guys or whatever playing live, recording live. He liked to come in and overdub stuff after the track was recorded.
0: Sure.
1: And I believe that was the case with that. So when he did a solo work on Yahweh, which was awesome, it was kind of after the fact, but that was what he was comfortable doing. And I don't blame him. I mean, I like doing overdubs with vocals too. So I totally get where he's coming from with that. But that was a fun record. You know, really?
0: Sure. Beautiful.
1: Yeah, I mean, it was good.
0: Okay, here's a name, Arthur Blessett.
1: Yeah.
0: Did you know Arthur?
1: I did know Arthur. Yeah, not really well, but we would run into him when we did events and stuff. He'd be out there with his cross, you know?
0: Yeah. He had a coffee house and a Christian place on the Sunset Strip, didn't he?
1: I believe he did. I wasn't really involved much with that or with him, but I knew him. But I wouldn't say he was a friend, but I was acquainted with who he was and what he was about.
0: Sure, sure. We've got to take a brief break. Matthew Ward of Second Chapter of Acts. His website is matthewward.com, spelled just like it sounds. I tell you what, let's take a break and we're going to come back. Stay tuned, folks. More with Matthew Ward after this brief break.
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3: The American Family Association's mission is to inform, equip, and activate individuals to strengthen the moral foundations of our culture. 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
4: Thank you for standing with the American Family Association as we seek to stop the erosion of godly values.
5: 25 years ago this September, our nation watched the unthinkable unfold. As the Twin Towers collapsed, the Pentagon was attacked, and a field in Pennsylvania became a burial ground for some of our nation's heroes. The prophet Habakkuk once cried out to God as his own nation faced devastation, asking how a holy God could allow such evil. God's answer was not an explanation, but a call to trust. "Yet I will exult in the Lord. I will rejoice in the God of my salvation." friends.

0: God is not absent in our darkest hours. At the cross, evil did its worst, and God turned that moment into our greatest hope. 25 years after 9/11, our hope remains, not in security or strength, but in the Lord Jesus Christ. This is Tim Moore wishing you Godspeed.
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3: Welcome back to the program. We're going to resume our conversation with Matthew Ward. Very honored to have him. Let me encourage people, please, if you would, to go on the website, alexmcfarland.com. A lot going on. I'm very blessed to be traveling and speaking in a lot of places this fall. As you hear this, I'll probably be in Montana at a family retreat talking about marriage and family from God's perspective. But also, we've got October 3rd, a month from now, we have a Conversations That Matter event on October 3rd about reaching Muslims for Christ. How do you share Jesus and what Christ did on the cross to pay for our sin debt? And God loves the Arabic world, and the Bible says, whosoever will may come. So we've got an event. We will be live streaming it October 3rd. Complete information is at alexmcfarland.com. And so please keep us in prayer as you feel so led. Support, and you can do that online securely. I give God the glory. We just wrapped up our 8th youth camp of the summer. We had more than 400 teenagers since June that received Christ as their Savior. We give them material. We try to help them grow in the Lord. So, folks, we're in it to win it. We love the Lord. We want the whole wide world to know. I'm sure you share that sentiment. Please keep us in prayer and consider supporting what God is doing through this ministry. And also, go to the website, if you would, MatthewWard.com. He's our very special guest. And Matthew, I just want to say how much I appreciate your time and just your stand for Jesus for all these years.
4: Absolutely.
3: I appreciate you very much.
4: Yeah, that's cool. I appreciate you as well.
3: You know, in a way, I mean, we're still, I think, on the ripple effect of the Jesus movement. Mm-hmm. Because as I travel, and I'll throw it back to you, but everywhere I go, it doesn't matter, all 50 states and even Canada, I'll meet people and I'll say, how did you come to the Lord? And many, many people of a certain age will tell stories about how in the early 70s, there was an amazing movement on campuses, a movement among young people, or people might say, well, my mother and dad got saved, you know, at a Billy Graham event in 1973 or something. And, you know, do you still believe, and I do, but do you think we're still benefiting from the ripple effects of the Jesus movement that God began in Southern California so many years ago?
4: I think so. I mean, I think God loves to continue life and expose himself to as many people as he can in a very positive way. I think that whole movement did that. And I think there are aspects of that and different channels that people are operating in that are a direct result of what happened during the as what we call the Jesus movement. I think there's definitely still a ripple effect, if you will, of what God did then is carrying on and being passed down. Kind of neat to see.
3: Sure. Do you think, for those that have only read about it in books, tell us about the turbulence of the late 60s. And does the season in which we're in now feel like that to you all over again? Are there any similarities?
4: Well, you got to realize I was pretty young then, you know.
3: Okay.
4: So it's hard for me to compare the realities of, say, the late 60s with what is current, because the late 60s, I was, you know, 10 years old. Sure. I was born in 58, so 68 out of 10. But I do see some similarities. I see there's a real big difference, though, too. I think, as weird as it sounds, I think we had a better moral compass in the late 60s, by and large, than we do now in this country. I think so many people have said wrong is right and right is wrong lately, and are living that way. Yeah. and are trying to pass laws that would push that sort of doctrine. When I didn't see it so much in the 60s, what I did see was a rebellion against authority, against the status quo, and wanting to do it differently. There was that. But I just think the compass is a bit screwed up today. Yeah.
3: I would agree. You know, even though in the 60s and early 70s, I mean, there were, you know, there was a lot going on. And frankly, I think one of the worst things to ever happen to the world was the drug revolution of the 60s. Sure. And just let me ask you, who are some of the other artists with whom you've worked that made an especially lasting impression on you? Other musical artists?
4: Oh, sure. One of my favorites, just because I love her heart, and she's such a sweetie, and she's been consistent throughout the years. And we even had her come here about 8 miles from where I live and helped put a concert on that she did. And it's like we had church. It was amazing. Is Nancy Honeytree.
3: Okay.
4: She's made a real impact on me. One of the people that I just loved to be with, because she was sweet and I loved her voice, was Kelly Willard, was another one.
3: Oh, yeah.
4: I mean, there's obvious biggies. You know, Keith Green. You know, I loved, yeah. Andre Crouch was great. We got along great. But those were the guys, yeah. You know, and Keggy was always fun to be around and have stories, make them laugh and whatnot. So, you know, I was fortunate to be involved with just about anybody that had any foot in the door with any kind of, you know, say in that industry. So it was fun.
3: We're almost out of time, but talk to us about Vietnam. I know you're going there soon.
4: We will be there very soon. And
3: right.
4: I don't like to throw out dates because then that lets people know when to break into my house, you know. But
3: yeah, sure, sure.
4: But soon. And the thing I love about it is it's an organization called World Challenge. It's been around forever. It was started by David Wilkerson, Crossing the Switchblade.
3: Yeah, sure, sure.
4: Et cetera. Well, one of his sons, Gary Wilkerson, is one of my best friends. I've known him for probably 48 years. We're going to go over. My wife and I are going with them, he and his wife, Kelly. They have some orphanages there that we're going to check out. We kind of want to get more involved with kind of some of what they're doing over there because they've transitioned more into what they call pure religion, taking care of the widows and the orphans.
3: Yeah,
4: I mean, it's in the Bible, you know.
3: Yes, it is.
4: Oh, it's right there. And so we want to be front and center with that. As we get older, it's something that we can look at and think we can handle doing. And so we're going to go over there just to kind of check out, you know, how they do what they're doing and, you know, how could we make things better or help them make things better. It's just an overview deal right now, but it's going to be powerful, I think.
3: Well, when you get back, I want you to come back on and tell us what God is doing. And, you know, in the meantime, I know your biography came out a few years ago.
4: Yeah.
3: What's the title of your book, by the way?
4: It's called My Second Chapter.
3: Clever title.
4: There you go.
3: There you go. We're almost out of time here. Brother, on behalf of millions of listeners, thank you.
4: Oh, absolutely. I loved it.
3: Loved and appreciated. And we'll talk again soon, I hope. Alex McFarland here. What a joy to visit with the people God is using in such creative ways. Matthew Ward among them. And remember, folks, Jesus is as close by as a prayer. And your labor in the Lord is not in vain. We'll see you next time.
2: 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That's 1-877-YESGOD-1. 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
8: This is the Middle East Report, your connection to truthful reporting on Israel and the Middle East. I'm John Riley. The Lord's appointed days. These are very special holidays in the land of Israel that are all scriptural and mentioned in the Word of God. I caught up with Dr. Baruch Korman, the founder of Love Israel, to talk about the Lord's appointed days, which are actually ongoing right now in the land of Israel. Many people call them the fall festivals. What is this all about? Well, we talked about that with Dr. Baruch Korman of Love Israel.
9: Well, we have the Feast of Trumpets, then to be followed by Yom Kippur, and then the Feast of Tabernacles. And there's another one that so many times people forget about. It's called Aseret, Shemini Atzeret, which means the Eighth Day Assembly. And it's one of the most spiritual of the days. And by the way, Hamas understood that because they attacked Israel. That October 7th was indeed Shemini Atzeret, that Eighth Day Assembly, and it has a kingdom connection. So they chose that day for a reason, to show that they are opposed to the kingdom of God. And again, these appointed days, they have relevance for believers today. They speak about what God has done, but there's also a future fulfillment of these appointed days that are going to have kingdom implications. So we should acknowledge these days, understand these days from what's said in the Bible, and realize that they are a shadow of what is coming. And I think that's so important.
8: One of the big appointed days is Sukkot. Briefly, what is that? And just a little application to believers in Jesus.
9: Well, we see that that holiday is mentioned in John's Gospel, chapter 7. And what we see here is that that holiday is challenging the Jewish people, but not just Jewish people, all of God's people, both Jew and Gentile alike, that have faith in the God of Israel and believes in his gospel, to not trust in self, but rather to trust in God, to depend upon him, to rely upon him. And we remember during that holiday of 7 days, we remember God's faithfulness to the children of Israel in the wilderness, in that desert, where God gave them manna. God provided water from a rock. The Bible says that rock is Christ. And so there's a New Testament understanding for all of these holidays. And again, good advice, because we need to remember that these appointed days usually speak to a future kingdom fulfillment. Let me just conclude by saying this. Messiah, when we look at John chapter 7, he was saying, I'm not going up to Jerusalem now. Well, no sooner did he say that, what did he do? He went up to Jerusalem. And then a little bit later, he began to be found in the temple teaching, and there was much opposition against him. What does this show us? It shows us how he, being the very Son of God, trusted his Father, relied upon his Father, depended upon his Father for all things. And when we do, it is going to produce a boldness. And ultimately, we see on that last day, that great day of the festival, which is called Hoshana Rabbah, which means the great salvation. What did he do? He says, if anyone is thirsty, let him come unto me. This is traditionally a time that we pray for rain. And without rain, the Middle East has a lot of problems. And we find that the source of this blessing, rain is synonymous with blessing, the source of that is indeed our Lord and Savior, Jesus Christ. And we need to say that message strongly to all of the world.
8: 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That's the Middle East Report. I'm John Riley. 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
3: Welcome to the program, Alex McFarland, Bert Harper. So honored that you're listening. We've been going through the Gospel of Matthew, and we'll pick that up on Monday. But Fridays are a very special day of the week. Well, every day we believe is special on Exploring the Word, but today is the day where we want to hear from you. And we'd like to hear your Bible questions. The number, I'm going to give that number several times, but it's 888-589-8840. 888-589-8840. Call. If you call right now, you'll get through because it's very early in the show. But Bert, the questions from the listeners, not only do we try to give an answer, frankly, we cherish these questions because I believe, I speak for the both of us, they've helped us grow. Amen. As we get into the Word of God. And, you know, we wrote these books on 100 Bible questions and then families, then prophecy. And folks, these were your questions. It made Bert and I hit the books. And I think your questions, we've all benefited from.
13: Amen. You know, I've learned a lot in these past 15 years that you and I have been doing this program together. And it's been such a blessing to hear from people and see and how they think. They think out of the box sometimes, which helps. And matter of fact, we had one that sent it at word@afr.net. And Byron, and I wanted to go through this. This is pretty good. He says, thank you guys for what you do. I love listening to Exploring the Word, especially, and that's the reason, Fire Away Fridays. A lot of folks love that. And here's his question. Was Barabbas actually named Jesus Barabbas, which means son? Barabbas means son of the father, which means guilty. Which means a guilty son of man was set free while Jesus, the Son of God, an innocent lamb, was crucified. Well, Alex, you know, I'd heard a little bit about that. And in the book of Matthew, chapter 27, there are some manuscripts that give him the name Jesus Barabbas. Now, there's a lot of questions whether that's true or not, that it may have been transposed and out of sort, but it was an interesting question. But Jesus and Barabbas and the Passion of Christ, that movie, and it showed Barabbas and how, I don't know, evil he looked, you know, and Jesus, and they said, release Barabbas. That always just says something to me. But Alex, you know, many ways we're all Barabbases, aren't we? He took our place.
3: Well, that's true. And okay, the name Jesus, and we've talked about this, like this is in Isaiah 12:2. It says, the Lord is my salvation. And it's the word Yeshua or Jesus. The Lord is my Jesus, Isaiah 12:2. Now, it could be a name, or it could also sort of almost be like a motto, meaning God is my salvation, God is my redeemer. And so if, just like there was Simon Bar-Jonah, meaning, you know, Simon, son of Jonah, and some of the manuscripts do put in Jesus, maybe at one point in his life, he attached that to his name, because here's the thing, the sect of zealots that Judas and Barabbas were a part of, they may have believed in the coming of a Messiah, but they wanted to go to war with Rome. So it's not beyond the realm of possibility that Judas or even Barabbas attached Yeshua to their name, as in, you know, God is my salvation. And Bert, let me just say this. I've met Christians from non-Western nations like India or Asia that they'll attach some sort of Christian nomenclature to their name. You know what I mean?
13: Right.
3: Like
13: yes.
3: Thomas, follower of Jesus, you know, whatever. So if it was in some of the manuscripts, you know, it may have been at a time that was part of the name they attached themselves to.
13: Yeah. I thought that was an interesting question. We appreciate that, Bob.
3: Very much so.
13: Yeah, and Facebook, Word, we get these questions. Well, let's go to Mississippi on the phone lines and talk to Terry. Terry, thank you for calling. Go right ahead.
12: Hi, brothers. It's so good to talk to you today.
13: Well, it's good to hear your voice. Man, it's good to have a voice that's cheerful and ready. You're making our day.
12: I'm ready.
13: Yes, go right ahead.
12: In John 1, where Jesus is being baptized, in verses 31 and 33, John the Baptist says, "I knew him not." Now, tell me, please, why did he not know him?
13: Okay. 31 and 32, "I did not know him, but that he should be revealed to Israel. Therefore, I came baptizing with water." Alex, it says, "And John bore witness, saying, I saw the Spirit descending from heaven like a dove, and he remained on him." Is there any context to that concerning John and the revelation that he's getting?
3: Well, I think it doesn't mean that he, you know, didn't know him, because obviously he was familiar with him. I'm looking up the word there, and the word that we in English would say, K-N-O-W, know, could mean, like, I'm looking at the lexicon right now, to be completely sure. And I think it might mean in two senses, for John to completely comprehend the full identity of Jesus, God incarnate, who would die on the cross and rise again. I mean, I know that he knew Jesus was the Lamb of God that would take away the sin of the world.
13: He said that in a verse just previously before that. Go ahead.
3: But I don't know that he completely comprehended how Jesus would atone for the sins of the world. You know, we know Jesus. We know Jesus personally, if you're a believer. But we don't have comprehensive, total knowledge about everything. There's more to learn, always more to grasp and know, isn't it?
13: Verse 31 says, notice the second part of that, "After I did not know him, but that he should be revealed to Israel." I think there's some context there, is what you're saying, in the full revelation of it, that he himself being made known to all of Israel, and therefore I came baptizing with water, preparing him in repentance. So it absolutely does not mean I'd never knew him or anything like that. But, you know, Alex, let me ask you this real quickly, and we'll go to the next question. But do you know him more today than you did the day that you were saved?
3: Much more.
13: Isn't that
3: much
13: true?
3: More.
13: I think that, you know, knowing him more fully, wholly, and I think that is John was not like Jesus, veiled in flesh. He was flesh, but it was, I think, revealing more and more about him.
3: Mm-hmm.
13: Thank you, Terry, for that great question. Let's go to Arkansas. David from Arkansas, go right ahead. David from Arkansas, are you there? Well, I'm going to read his prayer. If he comes on, guys, we'll let him come on. But okay, he said, "Why do we say amen after our prayers, Alex?"
3: Well, it kind of means like, some would say, "So be it."
13: Right.
3: But it really means like, "May God will," you know? And also, let me say, I think it's a reverent postscript, that we are being very intentional in the way we communicate with God. You wouldn't walk away from somebody mid-sentence if you're having a conversation, or at least we shouldn't. And I think when we communicate with God as well, you see it in the Psalms, you see it in the Word of God, but amen is like, God, I bring this before you. May your will be done, and may this be according to your will.
13: Okay, David, I'm sorry we couldn't get through, but you're on now. Did you hear our answer? Could you do that, or were you busy trying to get back on?
14: Trying back on. Thank you.
13: Okay, brother. We appreciate you. Listen, our prayers, I want to say this after Alex says that. When I was a kid, I have to admit, I thought, well, That's like a magician. You know, when he wants to have something happen, he'd say abracadabra, okay?
3: Mm.
13: You know, that's not it. If it has the idea of so be it, and, you know, this is what I pray, I think it brings it to a conclusion, in my opinion, in I'd say holiness and righteousness. Amen. So be it, Lord, of who you are. So, David, we appreciate you so much, man. Keep listening, and thank you for calling back and us hearing from you, brother. Well, we have some question that Brent has for us. One, we're going to do that. Marvin and Craig, don't go away. You're next, but we want to get this one.
15: This one comes from Charlene on Facebook. She asked, have you heard of the Hallelujah Scriptures?
13: Hallelujah Scripture. Alex, you're the one that keeps up with a lot of that. There's a lot of scriptures I say hallelujah to, but have you heard this?
3: I haven't really, I'm sorry to say. Now, there's, like you said, there's plenty we would say hallelujah, praise God, amen.
15: Spelled a little different. It's like H-A-L-L-E-L-U-Y-A-H.
13: Okay.
3: Hallelujah, as in, you know, we rejoice in you, Almighty God. Yeah, because now in the English, our word for hallelujah ends with J-A-H. And it's a word, you know, glory to Almighty God is basically what it's saying. I realize, let me just say this. A lot of people today that they talk about the Hebraic elements of Christianity. And usually the conversation goes like this. They'll say, well, American Christianity and Christianity in general has been too Hellenistic, Greek, and the Jewish elements. I mean, I've had Christians who it almost really kind of shook their faith. They would say, oh my goodness, I've not really believed true Christianity. And so they would say hallelujah unless you spell it with Y-A-H, as in Yahweh. Hallelujah, Yahweh. It's not really authentic. I would say to people, don't be misled by that. We have the Greek and Hebrew manuscripts. They've been translated into a myriad of languages. And when you say praise the Lord or hallelujah with H-A-L-L-E-L-U-J-A-H, that's an anglicized or English translation of, you know, Revelation 9:1, hallelujah, salvation and glory and power belong to our God. That's really, it's, I know it's a mouthful, but it means praise ye the Lord Almighty. And I would say to try to divide this word up and put a Y-A-H rather than the traditional English rendering, it's not heretical, nothing wrong with it, but it's part of this, everything you've heard is wrong. Let's go back and rediscover the suppressed Hebraic roots. It's kind of a trend that I think is unnecessary.
13: I agree with you. By the way, we've heard it on the news all day. It's the 25th anniversary of 9/11. That day, 25 years ago, that we remember so well. Keep praying for those families, those first responder families and all that was lost. And ask God, help us to call on you in our day. We'll be back with more right after this break.
16: Here's a $10 bill. It's got the picture of Alexander Hamilton on the front of it. You know, it's kind of sad. When I was 10 years old, everything that I could buy for a dollar now costs about $10. That's the cost of inflation. It's just paper. It's not backed by anything. You can't exchange it for gold and silver. You used to, but you can't do that anymore. And that's unfortunate. You know, pirates wouldn't accept this. Pirates, they wanted gold and silver. Patriots, the founders of this nation, also wanted gold and silver coin. In fact, they put a provision in the Constitution, 17 words, that said states could only make gold and silver coins tender within the states. That's why I wrote this new book, Pirate Money, Discovering the Founders' Hidden Plan for Economic Justice and Defeating the Great Reset. It will explain exactly the history of money and exactly why gold and silver coins can be made modern with new technology and a useful monetary system. 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
17: Yeah. Sometimes it seems like God stops hearing our prayers just when we need Him most. But Dr. Tony Evans says the problem may be much closer to home. He'll explain as we spend 2 minutes with Tony.
18: One of the reasons we don't see God show up is that we don't earnestly talk to God when we need Him. When all hell breaks loose, you have a unique ability to get specific. That is the time to call on God, and He says how you are to do it. He says you are to call on Him in the Spirit. Most prayers, when we say grace, are prayers in the flesh. They're just routine things because we know we're supposed to say grace before we eat with no spiritual attachment. To pray in the Spirit means that you're making a spiritual connection that you want to take place with God. Now, you can do that in a number of ways. You can quote scriptures in your prayer, or you can take a principle of scripture and place it in front of God. See, when you tell God, God, remember you said, you would supply all my needs according to your riches and glory in Christ Jesus. And I got this emergency situation going on right now. But the reason I'm talking to you is because you said, see, when you pray spiritually, because the Bible says God's words are spirit, and you bring spiritual truth into your conversation with God, you are now praying in the Spirit. You are now calling on God, bringing the Spirit to bear in the conversation.
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1: All praise to God, the Father of our Lord Jesus Christ. God is our merciful Father and the source of all comfort. He comforts us in all our troubles so that we can comfort others. When they are troubled, we will be able to give them the same comfort God has given us. 2 Corinthians 1:3-4.

0: Amen. I hope you're thankful. I want to just tell you, Alex and I, we bring this up quite a bit. There's nothing in the Christian life that will take the place of gratitude. And I've never met the person filled with the Spirit, walking in the Spirit, that did not have a thankful spirit. If I have any suggestions for you on this Friday, develop that gratitude, that thankful spirit that God has. If you've been saved, I want to tell you, you've been blessed. That's the whole idea. And those of you who are listening that's never come to that relationship with Christ, Alex and I want to tell you, come to Christ. Do it now. Ask Him to forgive you of your sin. You died on the cross, Lord Jesus. I ask you to forgive me. Come into my life. I desire for your forgiveness, and I want you to be Lord of my life as I follow you. You overcame sin and death, and so you can do that in my life as well as I have faith and trust in you. I pray you'd do that today. Well, Alex, let's go back to the phone lines, and let's go to Texas, and it's Marvin. Marvin, thank you for calling. Go right ahead. Marvin from Texas. Okay, we're trying, Marvin. One more time. Are you there? I don't know what happened to Marvin, but we're going to have to go to William in Ohio. William, thank you for calling back. I know we didn't get to you yesterday, but we're getting to you today, brother. Thank you for calling.
1: Well, I appreciate y'all so much. The question I had was not Catholic bashing, but just a sincere concern. I have a heart for Catholics. I know a lot, and I know a lot of them are wonderful people. But I'm concerned about if they add anything to being justified by faith alone, then according to the Scripture, they're adding to Scripture, and they are not trusting completely in Christ. So I was wondering, Alex, I'm not getting a gotcha on Alex, but a couple of days ago he mentioned in a question related to that that there has been a change in some official teachings that say that the Catholic Church teaches justification by faith, but they stop there. They say they're justified by faith, but plus some other things that is clear in their teaching. So if I want to witness to Catholics and they're already saved, then I'm just wasting my time and aggravating them. So I sincerely desire to understand what they believe and, you know, what's the implications of that.
0: Thank you, William. Yeah. We appreciate you, brother. Great. Anybody here that desires to share your faith with others, no matter who it is, we say praise the Lord. Go ahead, Alex.
2: Yeah. And by the way, the word justification means being made right with God. And of course, you know, very famously, Romans 5:1 says, therefore being justified by faith. And it means a lot of things, not only cleared of all guilt, but also made right with the plaintiff, God. So justification is very important, and one of the great realities of Christianity for 2,000 years, and certainly since the Reformation, is we're justified by faith, not works. Ephesians 2:8 through 10 would concur. Romans 4 especially, Habakkuk 2, Romans 5:1, Romans 8. Therefore, there is no condemnation to those that are in Christ Jesus. Now, what a denomination or a church officially on record believes and what individuals understand and believe are vastly two different things. For example, one of the most conservative denominations in America are the Southern Baptists. And on record, officially, they have completely biblical theology. But yet, I've met Southern Baptists that were very woke or didn't understand salvation. And let me just say that, Berta, I've met a lot of people that I think actually are saved, although they can't maybe articulate in biblically precise language, but they know they're a sinner and they've put their faith in Jesus. And I mentioned the other day on a show, I was doing some research, and in 1988 and 1991, on two occasions, the Roman Catholic, it's called the Holy See, S-E-A, they said justification is by faith. Martin Luther would say amen. And yet, there's so much you got to get past in the Catholic world to get to it. I mean, I guess here's my point. I think we need to be very clear that salvation is by the finished work of Jesus on Calvary's cross, and we receive that forgiveness by faith, plus nothing, minus nothing. And Bert, the books can, I mean, the on paper, they can have right teaching, but yet down at the street level, people may or may not have understood it. And that's why, one last thing, that's why Billy Graham, I think, was so diligent to try to explain things in the simplest of terms. And I think we should, too. It's trust, it's belief, and it's whosoever calls on the name of the Lord shall be saved.
0: I've got Catholic friends. One in particular, well, it's a Catholic. He was saved as a Catholic, and he said now, after looking back on it, a lot of those rituals that they did, he understood better. Oh, wow, this, you know? And I had another man that I understood. He got saved, and he was going to a church, Bible-believing church. And he said, but sometimes I miss some of the, not that I it didn't make me anywhere, it didn't save me, but you miss some of those rituals that now have meaning. So I've met in the Catholic Church several that have, they are born again, and they're in the Catholic Church, and they're really strong witnesses there, Alex, that I know of, mm-hmm. and I praise God for them. And So, William, keep on sharing, brother, and I say this, and Alex has said Southern Baptist, as Alex said, I know a lot of Southern Baptists that have not been saved either. And being a pastor, they were members, and then they got saved. So trust the Lord Jesus Christ and Him alone.
2: Amen.
0: Let's go to Oklahoma, and it's Craig. Craig, thank you for calling. Go right ahead.
3: Yes, I recently have retired. In the last year, I've been trying to study a little bit more in the Bible and what have you. And it seems like that in, I can't remember if it was in John or Mark, where Jesus sent the disciples out and told them that they wouldn't have to worry about snake bites or being poisoned or any of that kind of stuff. And I read along and I got over in Acts, and in the 28th chapter of Acts, I think it's 3 and 4, Paul gets bit by a snake, and he just takes the snake off, throws it in the pit, or in the fire, he's done with it, doesn't do anything, and the people around him are just freaking out. And
0: amen.
3: And, you know, and he survives.
0: Yeah.
3: I've got two questions. Is that a sign that Paul was a prophet, which I know he is, but is that a sign that God said, yes, this man is my prophet? And on the other hand, where he's talking about poison, Muhammad died after being poisoned by, I think it was the wife of somebody that he had killed. He was dumb enough to have her cook supper for him or something along them lines. But anyway, he wound up dying exactly as what he predicted he would if the Quran was wrong. So,
0: okay,
3: I'm
0: great.
3: Just curious about that.
0: Craig, thank you, brother. Hey, I'm glad you retired and you're not wasting your time. You are studying God's word. Keep it up, brother. Alex, Mark chapter 16. Now, I believe this needs to be read in the context in which it's given, and I've dealt with this a lot. If you notice, it's in red letters, and people say, oh, that was added to, and I understand, but I'm taking it as it is. Notice what it is in verse 15, go into all the world and preach the gospel to every creature, okay? That is the commission, on mission for God. Now, here's, and the rest of it talks about the signs, and it does take up serpents if drink deadly poison. I know, be on mission. Alex, the context is, we're on mission for God, and there should be no fear to keep us away from doing what God's called us to do. You catch, you know what I'm saying here in Mark? Man, we're on mission for God. God's called. And those men, those 12 men, Craig, listen, they went all over the known world. They went north, south, east, and west, sharing about Jesus Christ. And yes, I believe, like Paul, I figure a lot of miracles happened sustaining them. But everybody except John, and we're not sure exactly everything about John, would be a martyr. They would die sharing their faith. But don't be fearful. Carry out God's plan for your life at all costs. Go ahead, Alex.
2: You know, the Mark 16:18 is very famous. And by the way, the caller referenced Acts 28, where a viper, which is a snake, quote, fastened itself to Paul's hand. And Paul shook it off in the fire. You know, it's very interesting. And by the way, the book of Acts is very much a transitional season. The snake bites Paul, and some said, oh, clearly this man's a sinner. Look, a snake bit him. And he shakes it off into this bonfire, and he's not harmed at all. And they say, he must be a god. The snake bite didn't kill him. And Paul says, no, no, I'm going to tell you about God. But yeah, I mean, a snake really bit him. But I want to go back to the Mark 16:18 that says in the English, they will take up serpents. And the verb there, take up, is very important. And if they drink anything deadly, it will by no means hurt them. They will lay hands on the sick and they will recover. Now, take up serpents. I looked up the wording for that, and it could be to remove or cause to be cast away. And it may actually, some think it is a Jewish idiom to mean the removal and atonement for sin. Now, I believe in a very literal interpretation of the Bible, but there are literary figures. In other words, Mark 16:18, they will essentially, by preaching the gospel, reverse what happened in Genesis 3. And in a way, I could see if the phrase take up serpents is an idiom for reversing the work of the serpent and bringing in the message of salvation. I realize in our English language, that might seem a little kind of like clunky, but it could. But you think about this. We do lay hands on the sick and pray for them, for God to heal. If you read Fox's Book of Martyrs, and even in what's called the Anabaptist Reformation, Christians have been forced to drink poison. But I want to say, and I'll throw it to you, Bert, I don't think the Mark 16:18 should be normative that we should go looking for these things.
0: It's not an act of worship. It's as you go on mission for God. You know, that's the context, Alex.
2: Yeah, I do think there is supernatural protection.
0: Amen.
2: And I would refer people, and boy, this book is a keeper, by Billy Graham, Angels, yes. God's Secret Agents.
0: Amen.
2: And you'll see, I'm talking in the modern era, miraculous supernatural protection God has given his people. But here's the thing. So I take the Bible for what it says. God does look after those. God anoints and uses those. Laying hands on the sick, that is to be, what the church does. I will tell you this, as a North Carolina farm boy, when I see a serpent, what I take up is a shovel or the gun. If I could paraphrase, I would never change. Mark 16:18b, when I come upon a serpent, I take up a weapon. And within a few minutes, that serpent is dead.
0: Amen.
2: But that's just me, Bert.
0: Okay. Well, we're cutting up on a break, so we'll get to William, Steve, Henry, and Wayne. Don't you guys go away. Stay with us. We want your questions. But while we got this minute, we wouldn't have time to get you on and start the answer worth anything. I want to tell folks we do, and it's about to close out. There's not very many more spaces available for our Fishbowl Retreat for Pastors and Wives. And if you want your pastor and wife to go. There's still time, not very little time, about a week left to register, and just a few spaces available if you want to be there. So we would invite you, go to repairingthefoundations.net, repairingthefoundations, that's plural, .net, and you can register online. We would love to have you there. We already got a lot coming. We're going to have a great time at Pickwick Landing State Park there on the Tennessee River. But so if you can do that and you want your pastor and wife, or if there's a pastor and wife that desire to come, be sure and register. We got room for just we're a limited number if you want to be a part of that. Alex, last year you were with us. 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Let Christ be seen in our lives. 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We'll be back with more right after this break.
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7: So Aaron took it as Moses said and ran into the midst of the assembly. And behold, the plague had already begun among the people. 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And the plague was stopped. My name is Abraham Hamilton III, and this is the Hamilton Minute. Often when the concept of intercession is raised, we normally think about prayer. And we should. Prayer is one form of intercession. Here we see another, living intercession. At the climax of a plague, Aaron runs into the fray, armed with incense, and where he stands, the plague stops. Aaron literally stands between the living and the dead. May God move us to be living intercessors for our day, and where we take our stand in Christ, the plague stops.
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0: goodness of God. He is so faithful. Hey, we're going to resume phone calls. Let me just remind you, be in church on Sunday. Find a church where you can go and worship the Lord, sing God's praises, hear the Bible preached. And hey, that's the highlight of the weekend, is to do as the church has done for 2,000 years, to gather on the first day of the week and praise the risen Savior. Do be in church on Sunday.
1: Amen. I'll be preaching over in Hackleburg, Alabama. That's in northwest part of Alabama, at Fairview Congregational Christian Church. It's a dedication service. I'm being there with my friend Nathan Davidson, the pastor, just a dear friend, and we're looking forward to it. And then that night, I come back to Northeast Mississippi, and I'll be at Fairfield Presbyterian Church here in Northeast Mississippi. Alex, you were there a few years ago.
0: That is a fantastic church.
1: It is. Great pastor, so we're looking forward to that. And I'll be there Sunday night through Wednesday night, 6:30. Mm-hmm. So if you're in the area and want to come by, we'd love to see you there. I'd love to meet you. So remember those times. Well, Alex, let's get back to the phone lines. And it's William in Kansas. William, thank you for calling. Go right ahead, brother.
2: Yeah, thank you. The book of Revelation, chapter 17, talks about two crystal lakes. And I was wondering what the meaning of the second crystal lake being on fire is.
1: Alex, you got that?
0: I'm pulling it up right now.
1: Okay, yeah, it takes us. Hey, just think what we do. We got 66 books and a verse. There's a lot of information here. Go ahead, man. Takes us a little time sometimes.
0: Yes, and so there in, did he say Revelation 17?
1: 17, yeah. Is that right, William?
2: Yes, sir. So,
1: which verse?
0: Let's see here. There's the woman, Mystery Babylon, and there's the beast with seven heads. There's the victory of the Lamb. Okay, the waters which you saw, all right. The only thing that I see in here really about water is in verse 15. The whore of Babylon is next to a big body of water. But is there a verse I'm missing there, sir?
2: Maybe.

0: of the bowls of wrath. There's wrath poured out on the rivers and fountains of water, and they became blood. Now, this is at the near the end of the tribulation. The only real water referenced in terms of heaven is a river of water of life that flows from the throne of God. And it John, and keep in mind, he's having a vision, and he's describing things that are really beyond the vocabulary of almost any generation. But he says that in front of the throne of God, it looks like fire. It almost simultaneously looks like the clearest, purest of waters, but then it looks like a granular crystal, and it looks like fire. And Bert, the river of water of life, and I have to tell you, when I was a little kid, it really troubled me that it said in heaven there is no sea. But I want to tell you why, because I love the ocean. I love to swim. The oceans, as we now have them, are really a thing left over from the global flood of Noah, which was a judgment on sin. I do think for those of us that are water lovers, the river of water of life is going to be all the wonderful aquatic activity and water. But the sea in Scripture, S-E-A, the oceans, the sea, always has a little bit of a dark connotation. There's a beast that rises out of the sea. And see, the oceans as they now are and the way the continents broke apart is part of the judgment on sin. And there's going to be no sin or even residue of sin in heaven, is there, Bert?
1: There will not be. That river and those, a river of life flowing from the throne of God. And the sea has the idea of it being mixed and unsure, but God's, that river is sure. And again, William, sorry we couldn't get it all down for you, but we appreciate you listening, and thank you, brother. Let's go to Wayne in Louisiana. Wayne, go right ahead.
2: Yes, sir. I have a question, and it's a question really from Acts chapter 9, Acts chapter 10, where, you know, send men to Joppa, whose surname is Peter, he shall tell you what your orders to do. But the writer cuts it off, but he picks it back up in Acts chapter 10, and he says what your orders to do to be saved. And we see that Peter baptizes Cornelius in his household, and they received the Holy Ghost, for they hear him speak with tongues and magnify the Lord. So they know that's how they received the Holy Ghost. And Jesus said, you know, a man must be born of the water and the Spirit, you know, the new birth. So did that happen to Cornelius in his household when he received the Holy Ghost and he was baptized in the name of the Lord?
1: Okay, Wayne, let's look at the book of Acts. And there's three times this occurred. And each time the Holy Spirit coming and accompanied by great miracles and speaking languages was when the scriptures was introduced into new territory. Pentecost, Israel, the Holy Spirit fell, and now God's word. In 9 and 10, Cornelius there with Samaritans, God's Spirit fell. And then you move to Acts 19. In that European or Asian theater, about to go into the European, the power of God. Alex, each time those fell, it was always in that context when the Holy Spirit fell on those, or fell and came in power, speaking in tongues. Go ahead.
0: Yeah. Well, you know, the Lord sent Peter. Cornelius believed in God, the God of the Jews, but like in Acts 10, really 39-43, Peter is preaching the gospel clearly to Cornelius and his household, and Peter says, to him all the prophets bear witness, now listen, that everyone who believes in him, Jesus, receives forgiveness of sins through his name. And so, you know, it was almost, Acts 10 is kind of like a little mini Pentecost, because Acts 10, you know, it talks about the believers were amazed and they were baptized. Can anyone withhold water from baptizing these people who have received the Holy Spirit just as we? And so I want to say this. It might not be as linear as we like, hearing, responding, believing, baptism, indwelling of the Holy Spirit, but you've got all the elements of a conversion.

0: story there, Bert, even though it might not be as linear and chronological as it is in your pastor's Sunday morning sermon.
1: It is. And again, Acts 19, since we referred that, listen to this. Paul said, John indeed baptized with the baptism of repentance, saying to the people that they should believe on him who would come after him, that is, on Christ Jesus. When they heard this, they were baptized in the name of the Lord Jesus. And when Paul had laid hands on them, the Holy Spirit came upon them, and they spoke with tongues and prophesied. And again, new territory. Again, the power of God being demonstrated and helping so they could understand and know. I know I may go to seed on this like I did in Mark chapter 16 about the serpents and the deadly poison. It was in missional context. Look at the tongue speaking, always in a missional context where they're to hear the gospel and go out and share the good news. So let's be on mission for God. Wayne, thank you for that. Great, great question. Henry in Alabama. Henry, thank you for calling. Go right ahead.
2: All right, I've got a request for you and Alex before I ask my question. I would like for y'all to go up against the professors on Learning University with a Bible challenge.
0: Okay.
1: Wow. Hey, they have me on Trivia Friday every blue moon. They'll get me there. And we would take them up on the Bible challenge, but we would also take them up on the Andrew Griffith Show. We would do both of those, wouldn't we, Alex?
0: I've never been on Today's Issues on Friday, I don't think, but I surely would love to.
1: I'll put the word in for you, man. See what they can
0: do. Bert Harper and Brent Austin, when it comes to Andy Griffith, they are the experts.
1: Well, we got a guy that he beats us. Richard, who you talked to on the phone, those that you call in, Richard knows it. Man, he's a connoisseur of it. So anyway, Henry, go ahead with your question, brother, but thank you, man.
2: Okay. Yeah, people who have rejected Christ and are not raptured but go into the tribulation, will they have the opportunity to be saved?
1: Okay. Alex, I was raised hearing, before I started reading and studying, they would not have that opportunity. Yeah. After studying the Word of God, I don't think I can make that statement as declarative as I was taught. What about you?
0: Yeah, and here's the thing. 2 Thessalonians 2, verse 11, talking about, God will send a strong delusion so that they should be deceived. Now, whosoever calls on the name of the Lord shall be saved, or, whosoever believes in him would not perish. I don't see that necessarily ends at the rapture, because there are going to be many Jewish people converted during the tribulation period. I will say this. I know when you can get saved, and that's right now. You know what I mean?
1: Yep.
0: I do think it's highly unlikely, because think about this. The Antichrist is going to put the globe on lockdown. You can't buy or sell without the mark of the beast. And many people are going to just cave and capitulate, go along to get along, and really become the subjects not only. I mean, you think about it, midway through the tribulation, the Antichrist defiles the temple, says, worship me or die. And many people are going to be executed because they wouldn't worship the beast. And many people will probably say, oh, well, I better save my skin and go along with it. So could people get saved after the rapture? I think so. But for those that have heard the gospel repeatedly, and if you reject the gospel here in the best of circumstances, why do you think you might accept it
1: right
0: in the hardest of circumstances?
1: Let me add to that. The fewer people get saved as they get older, you know?
0: That is true.
1: And today's the day of salvation. Children, teenagers, young adults. You were saved, was it 21 years old, Alex?
0: Yes, sir.
1: Had you put that off and said, no, I'm not going to do that, I'm not going to do that?
0: Not really. I mean, for me, growing up in the Bible Belt, I heard bits and pieces, and I always had a reverence for God, and I had a very pretty, I have to say, I think I had a very tender moral compass.
1: Yeah.
0: But I was 21 when suddenly my eyes opened and I was like, okay, Christ died for me and I need to put my faith in Jesus and be born again.
1: This kind of goes along. Doug from Arkansas had called in and said about the age of accountability. The age of accountability is not a certain age. It is a certain time in a person's life when they can have accountability for having some understanding, having their minds opened and being ready to receive it. Now, Alex, had you been, I'm asking you, and you give an honest answer, had you died before 21, had you reached an age of accountability, of understanding, or was your understanding not clear enough? I know that's hypothetical, but go ahead and take a stab at it.
0: I knew I was a sinner. I mean, I really did. And, you know, I went to Sunday school at 13. I, quote, joined the church because the church I happened to grow up in told me to fill out this card and come forward and join the church. But if somebody had asked, prior to 21, if somebody had asked me, you know, if you stood before God and God said, why should I let you into heaven, what would you say? I wouldn't have known. I would have probably said something like, well, I've tried to do my best and be a good person. But, you know, what was so clear to me at Macedonia Baptist Church in that summer of 1985 was, and praise the name of Jesus, Pastor F.G. Alford, you'll see him in heaven. He explained sin. Well, it was the Romans Road, Bert. You know, Romans 3:23, all have sinned, and I knew I was a sinner. Romans 6:23, the wages of sin is death, but the gift of God is eternal life. Romans 5:8, God demonstrated his love while we were yet sinners, Christ died. And so I had to respond. So, you know, and I'm sure some kids understand it at 10 years old. Somehow or another, the bits and pieces and the components of the gospel, my eyes didn't open till I was 21. But boy, when I understood it, I was like, okay, I need to call out to Jesus and put my trust in him.
1: Amen. And that's what we're saying to you today, those of you who are listening. If you've never trusted Christ, Alex knew a good bit about it, been in Sunday school, been in church, but never came into that relationship. Come to Christ today. Don't put it off. Don't delay. And talking about the tribulation, with all my heart, the longer you put it off and you have knowledge of it, the harder your heart becomes. Would the tribulation change that? I wouldn't take a chance on it. Would you, Alex?
0: I wouldn't take a chance. Behold, now is the time. Today is the day of salvation. Call out to Jesus. If you need spiritual help, reach out to us. You can email us on Facebook or word@afr.net. In the meantime, thank you for listening to Exploring the Word. May God bless you in every way. Be in church on Sunday. Tell somebody about AFR, please. But most of all, tell everybody about Jesus.
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7: It appears that unceremoniously, the long-standing friendship between the UK and Israel has abruptly come to an end. Without any warning whatsoever, British authorities have imposed sweeping bans on trade and imports from communities across Israel's heartland, Judea and Samaria, and Israel is furious. This has Ben Hilton from the Israel Guys with an exclusive Middle East report for American Family Radio. So just over the last little bit, British authorities have announced that they will be banning trade with what they call Israeli settlements in the occupied West Bank. According to officials, this is because of what they call settler terrorists carrying out ethnic cleansing of Palestinians. This accusation by the UK is absurd on its face. Violent crime committed by Jews living in Judea and Samaria, what they call the West Bank, is statistically very low. According to the UN Office for Coordination of Humanitarian Affairs, this year in 2026, 15 to 18 Palestinians have been killed by Israelis in Judea and Samaria. But there's a key detail here. This number includes deaths in self-defense incidents the UN deems to be an inappropriate use of force, such as, in their words, stone throwings or resistance to raids in Palestinian villages. So this means that if a Palestinian is tossing baseball-sized rocks into the windshield of a car going 60 miles per hour down the road and he gets shot as a result, the UN adds it to their list as an act of settler violence. But even if you take these numbers at face value, let's say 18 Arabs were in fact murdered in cold blood by Israelis in Judea and Samaria this year, does that really qualify as ethnic cleansing? For context, there are about 1 to 2 million Palestinians living in Judea and Samaria and about 750,000 Israelis. This would put the supposed murder rate at almost 1 per 100,000, which as a statistic is well below a lot of other Western countries, including the UK. But if you want to look at things more broadly, the UN is reporting that there have been a total of some 1,200 acts of settler violence so far in 2026. Now, as we've shown before, this number is vastly exaggerated. Self-defense, car accidents, police arrests are all included in this number. But let's just say for the sake of conversation that it is in fact accurate. According to publicly available data, in 2025, the UK saw some 3,199 hate crimes committed against Muslims in their country. That's over 3,000 hate crimes committed against Muslims as compared to 1,200 supposed acts of settler violence against Muslims in Judea and Samaria, which makes this latest move by the UK seem kind of absurd. It would seem then that this move isn't actually about settler violence. This is about Jews living in the land promised to them by God and flourishing, which historically the world detests. On the flip side, J Street, the American Jewish organization, is calling for the U.S. to join the U.K. in these sanctions, urging Israel to stop the expansion of settlements and create a Palestinian state. This honestly is so out of touch with reality, it's hard to even know where to start. For one, the idea that an independent Palestinian state could live alongside Israel and what they call the West Bank in 2026 is insane. Israel already tried this with Gaza in 2005 in an area that is much smaller and much further removed from Israel's population centers, and yet it caused so much pain, suffering, and grief for both Israel and the so-called Palestinians who live there. Just from a security perspective, it is completely untenable to create another Gaza in the heart of Israel. Judea and Samaria is Israel's mountain range right in the heart of their country. From vantage points, you can literally see airplanes landing at Ben Gurion Airport. This is why, honestly, politicians inside of Israel and in many parts of the world outside have stopped talking about a Palestinian state. It's literally just too far outside of anything resembling reality to be possible. If you're interested in a brief of the most important events happening in the Middle East, send to your inbox 3 times a week. Just go to theisraelguys.com/subscribe.
8: Welcome to Lost in Translation, the teaching ministry of Dr. Baruch Korman, featuring verse-by-verse study of God's holy word, with an emphasis on the Jewish context of Scripture. Now, here's Baruch.
9: A subject that interests many people is what happens to someone after they die. What will they experience? And is it the same for everyone? Well, we're going to be looking at a passage of Scripture in this study that answers a lot about the afterlife. With that said, take out your Bible and look with me to the book of Luke and chapter 16, Luke's Gospel and chapter 16. Now, this passage begins in verse 19. And although many people call this a parable, Most of the time when we encounter a parable in one of the Gospels, it is called a parable. It's introduced by the saying that Yeshua spoke this parable to the crowd or to his disciples. And when we examine this passage, there's no reason, and hear that carefully, there is no reason to understand this passage as a parable. In fact, when we truly read it and take it for face value, you know what this tells us? It tells us that Messiah has unbelievable information. And there's only one way that he would have such information, and that is that he is God personally. When someone says that this passage is a parable, I feel that it attacks the truth of what is said here, and that is that Messiah, Yeshua, and I'm speaking about Jesus Christ, that he knows all things. He knows not just what happens in heaven and what happens on earth. He knows, as we'll see here, what happens under the earth in a place called Sheol. Take out your Bible and look with me to that portion, Luke's Gospel, chapter 16, and we're going to begin in verse 19. Now, one of the things that we hear from some individuals is that when someone dies, if they are a believer, their soul sleeps. Nowhere in the Bible is that taught. Now, the confusion is this. Many times when death is spoken of in the Bible, it speaks of it as sleeping in the dust of the earth. It is not speaking to the fact that a soul sleeps until that great day known as the rapture. But rather, the reason why death is spoken of as sleep is because when you go to sleep each night, there's an expectation that you'll wake up in the morning. And when we die, we should have a sure expectation that we are going to be resurrected. And as Paul taught, to be absent from this body, which means to die, is to be present with the Lord. There's no one asleep here. We're going to see people who have died, but they have consciousness. They are awake. They speak. They have vision. They are alive in the sense that their soul is not asleep. Well, let's begin. Look, if you would, to verse 19, where it says here, "But a certain man was wealthy, and he clothed himself in purple and fine linen, and made merry each day." And the word here at the end is "in splendor." So think of this. There was a man, he was exceedingly wealthy, and he rejoiced in himself every day. He was celebrating every day, and he dressed in what's called purple garments. Now, this was a degree of royalty. Not saying that he was a king, but we see here that he saw himself as someone who deserved much. And he lived in a splendid way, in luxury, we might say. And notice something else. We see a contrast between another individual in this next verse. Look at verse 20. "But," meaning in contrast to this first one, "there was a certain one who was poor, and his name Lazarus." Now, we need to see two important things. First of all, we are told in our first verse, verse 19, that there was a wealthy man. What was his name? We're not given that wealthy man's name. And in the scripture, frequently when someone's name is withheld, it is to show shame. It is to show God's dissatisfaction with that individual. And this is going to be confirmed in a moment. But then in the next verse, our verse right now, verse 20, we see in contrast to this wealthy man, we see someone who was exceedingly poor. But we're given his name, Lazarus. Now, what's important to know is that the name Lazarus is a shortened form. It's kind of a nickname for the name in Hebrew, El-Azar. And the term El-Azar, two Hebrew words, El being God and the word Azar, helped. So Lazarus, his name means literally, the one who God has helped. Now we look at this and we see, wait a second, the wealthy man who we can see has a degree of condemnation attached to him, his name not being revealed. But this poor man, Lazarus, God has helped him. Well, where is that seen in his situation? Because he is exceedingly poor, remember? We talked about money in the previous section. And money was called unrighteous, not related to the kingdom of God. Because God's kingdom is a kingdom of righteousness, a kingdom of truth, a kingdom of justice. And we read, look again at verse 20. But a certain poor one named Lazarus, who was laid at the gate, literally his gate, meaning the gate of this rich man. Now, gate is an important place in the Bible. There are certain words that when we come across them, we need to understand that they have an understood meaning. At the gate of a city, we would see that judgment was rendered. So more often than not, when we come across the word gate in the Bible, it's a place of judgment. It is a place where the will of God, the truth of God, and the righteousness of God should be manifested, should be acted upon. But what happened here? Well, notice it says that he was laid at his gate. And notice something else. We see that this one was covered with sores. In other words, this man, Lazarus, he was laid at this wealthy man's gate, and he was in great need. Not only was he poor, but he was covered with sores. Very reminiscent to Job, who also had his body covered with painful sores. Look at verse 21. He was in pain, and also we find here that this one desired to be filled from the scraps that fell from the table of the rich man. But notice something. We see here that even though this is what he desired, not to be invited in, not to be given a great meal, but what was he asking for? Only the scraps, the leftovers. What was normally given to dogs, this would have satisfied him. He longed greatly for that, being so poor, being so hungry, and being in pain. But notice, there was not a response. Verse 21, the second half. In contrast to the fact that this rich man didn't respond, notice it says, but, and again, in contrast to, also the dogs, they were brought. Now, notice, it doesn't mean that the dogs came, they were brought. It's in the passive. Something caused them to come. And what did they do? They came and they licked the sores, his sores. Now, the dogs responded. Now, what the scripture is saying is this. Even the dogs could see the pain. They could sense the suffering of this man, that this man was suffering. And the dogs, being wiser than this wealthy man, they responded. They did what they could do. They licked his sores. But notice again, he desired to be full of the scraps that fell from this wealthy man's table. But there was no response recorded. The implication is this wealthy man did nothing. Verse 22. But it came about that the poor one died, and he was carried by the angels. Where? He was carried by the angels into Abraham's bosom. Now, we need to understand something. This account, and I see it as a historical event, But what we're studying and the terms that we're going to be dealing with have to do with something specific. What happened to a person before Messiah's resurrection? It's very important that you know that. We're talking about what happened to people when they died prior to the death, burial, and resurrection and ascension of Messiah into heaven. And it was different than now what happens to a believer. This is testified, for example, if you look sometime at Matthew 27, when Messiah, when he resurrected, we see something. We see that also those who were dead, who were righteous, who had faith, it says they were also brought up from the tombs after Messiah resurrected first. And this was a testimony. Now they resurrected, but they didn't resurrect with a new body, with a kingdom body, and therefore those who resurrected and appeared and testified, they eventually died out. But here we're talking about a situation prior to Yeshua's death, burial, and resurrection. And learn this, when someone died before the ministry of Messiah, they would go to one of two places. Now, I want you to learn a word. That word, and it's mentioned in the scripture, it's the word Sheol. Sheol is the place for the dead. I made mention that people would go to one of two places. In Sheol, there were two compartments. One was, and we'll see this in a moment, was called Hades, or what we would call today hell. The second one was mentioned in our verse, and that is, remember, Lazarus died. And the angels carried him to where? Abraham's bosom. So before Messiah's resurrection, those who died, they all went to Sheol, and they went to one of two compartments, either to hell or to Abraham's bosom. Now, what determined where they went? Well, notice where Lazarus was carried to, Abraham's bosom. Who would go to Abraham's bosom? Those who had faith similar to Abraham. Abraham believed in the promises of God. Abraham believed that God was going to send a Redeemer, that God was going to bless humanity through the work of the Messiah, the Christ. And therefore, because Abraham had faith in this redemptive work of God and expecting a Redeemer, what do we learn? Well, we learn from such places as 1 Peter chapter 3 and also Ephesians chapter 4, that when Messiah died, he descended into Sheol and he went to both compartments. He went to hell. He didn't suffer in hell. He went to hell to proclaim to those who were faithless why they were in torment in hell. And we'll talk more about torment being in hell in a moment. There's evidence of that. And then he went to Abraham's bosom, and the scripture says he took captivity, meaning he took those from Abraham's bosom, and after he resurrected, so too did they. And the message is this. Today, Abraham's bosom does not exist. Abraham's bosom is also known by a colloquium called paradise. And we know Yeshua said to that thief on the cross, today you'll be with me in paradise. He wasn't talking about heaven. He was talking about Abraham's bosom again. Prior to the death, burial, and resurrection and ascension of Messiah, when people died, those who were faithless, those who did not believe in Abraham's covenant, did not believe in the redemptive work of God through a Redeemer, they would go to hell, to what we're going to encounter that term in Greek, Hades. But it simply means hell. But those who had faith, like Abraham did, and Abraham's faith, it was credited to him as righteousness. Therefore, they went to Abraham's bosom. But after Messiah's resurrected, they were taken out. And now, Abraham's bosom does not exist. When someone who has faith in the gospel dies, immediately, as I said, quoting Paul, to be absent from this body is to be present with the Lord. Now, when someone dies, a loved one of ours, a dear friend, a spouse, God forbid, a child, whoever it may be, of course, we grieve. We mourn that. It's hard. We have tears because of the loss that we suffered. And it's okay to grieve that separation. That's very normal, very human. But realize this. We don't need to be concerned for them. Where are believers right now who died in faith? I can tell you exactly where they are. They are in the presence of Messiah. The Bible says to be absent from the body is to be present with the Lord. And therefore, they're there in His presence, in the kingdom of heaven. And they're not sad. They're not suffering. They know the absolute joy of the kingdom of God. And this is what Lazarus is experiencing, where it says here, look again at our verse 22. And the angels carried him into Abraham's bosom. Look now to the end of verse 22. It says, but the wealthy one also died and was buried. Well, what about those angels? They didn't come. Why? Because the wealthy one had no faith. Now we're going to see something. He knew the truth. The problem was he had just not responded to the truth. So let me ask you a question. You hopefully have heard of the gospel. Have you investigated it? Do you understand it? And more importantly, have you received it? Because when you die, and we're all going to die, when we die, if you have not accepted the gospel, you're going to die, and just like this wealthy man, you're going to be buried. There's not going to be any angelic activity. He died and he was buried. And notice, look now to verse 23. And in Hades, that is in hell, he lifted up his eyes. He wasn't asleep, was he? He lifted up his eyes. And notice, it says here that he lifted up his eyes being in torment. And he saw Abraham from a distance. Notice that. There was great distance between Abraham, and we're talking about Father Abraham from the book of Genesis, and this wealthy man. Why was that emphasized? He was in torment and far from Abraham because he had no faith. His perspective was very far away from Abraham's perspective, and now he was reaping the consequence. He didn't have faith that justifies, faith that credited to him as righteousness. What did he experience? Because of a lack of faith. He was where? He was in hell. And notice, being in torment. He saw Abraham from a distance. And notice something else. Look at the end of verse 23. And Lazarus in his belly. Now, notice that. We see a connection between Lazarus and Abraham. What does that signify? It signifies that Lazarus had faith like Abraham. There wasn't great distance between them. They were together. And notice something else that's very, very informative. This wealthy man, he recognized Lazarus. Now, that shouldn't surprise us because Lazarus was there at the gate of this wealthy man. And this man probably went out at times and came back and saw and inquired, who is this one that's always at my gate? Well, he knew his name, Lazarus. He probably knew why he was always at the gate wanting food. But remember, this wealthy man gave him nothing. He was more foolish than the dogs. And now, because he did not look at things from a kingdom perspective, did not look at things from a spiritual perspective, from the truth of God, where is he? He is in hell. He is suffering torment and he's far from Abraham, but Lazarus is in the bosom of Abraham. Verse 24. And he called, he said, Father Abraham. Now, not only did he recognize Lazarus, but he also knew Abraham. He was acquainted with who Abraham was, who he is in this place. And notice he called to Abraham and he called him Father Abraham. And what did he want? Probably something he never had to think about previously. He says, have mercy on me and send Lazarus that he might dip the end of his finger into water. Why? Well, notice what he says. And cool my tongue. Why? Well, we know why. This man is in great torment. He is suffering. And what does he do? This one who gave Lazarus nothing. Now, he had the ability to. He was exceedingly wealthy. Lazarus didn't want to inconvenience him. He only wanted the scraps that fell from this wealthy man's table. But there's no record of this wealthy man doing anything. And Lazarus, he remained in great need and in great pain. But we see with death, what does the scripture say? In the book of Hebrews, chapter 9, it says, it's appointed for everyone to die once, and after that, the judgment. And God looked at Lazarus. And Lazarus had that same faith that Abraham had. That's why they're together in this account. And therefore, we learn something. We learn that God rewarded Lazarus. There was a benefit for having that Abrahamic faith. He was experiencing comfort. There was no longer sores. He was no longer hungry. But notice God's judgment. It can vindicate, but it can also condemn. And this is what this man was experiencing, this wealthy man. Why? He says here, being in torment, he saw Abraham or at a distance. And he asked Father Abraham, he had spiritual knowledge. He says, have mercy upon me and send Lazarus that he might dip the tip of his finger into water and cool my tongue. Why? Because I am in agony. I am suffering. And he says, in this flame. Now, I think this is pretty clear. When we look at the text, we see that hell is a real place. You know, in the book of Isaiah, it tells us that God has widened Sheol, meaning there's no longer Abraham's bosom. What has been expanded? Hell. Because, as we know, those who find the way of life are few. Those who are willing to travel that difficult road, which is narrow and hard, few find it. But many, the vast majority of humanity, is going to wind up in hell. Why? Because there's only one way to escape that eternal punishment. Being in eternal agony. Suffering. Your soul suffering in that flame of fire. There's only one way. And that is through faith. That same faith that Abraham had that justified him. Faith in that one that was coming. That Redeemer who is called Yeshua HaMashiach, Jesus Christ, who laid down his life, who suffered upon that cross in order that we might not experience the judgment of God, but the forgiveness of God, the grace of God, and the salvation of God. So be assured, you have a choice to make. And I know that this is factual. Every human being is going to spend eternity in one of two places. You are either going to spend eternity in what the Bible calls that lake of fire. Very similar to what we're talking about. Because hell is going to be cast in. All those souls who are in hell will be cast into that lake that burns with fire and brimstone. And you will either be there in eternity, suffering, or you will be in the other place. There's only two possibilities. And that other place is the New Jerusalem. And there's only one way to get to the New Jerusalem. And that is through faith. By accepting the Lord Yeshua, Jesus of Nazareth as your Savior, acknowledging his death, that death on the cross, the shedding of his blood for the redemption of your soul, so that you can experience that eternal forgiveness and that you can be imputed, meaning being a recipient of the very righteousness of Messiah, so that you can have assurance that when God sees you, he remembers your sins no more. He sees the righteousness of his Son, and he receives you into that eternal kingdom.
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13: To the corruptions of Christianity, I am indeed opposed, but not to the genuine precepts of Jesus himself. 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
15: The second coming of Jesus Christ will change everything. 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
16: Welcome to Discerning Our Days. I'm Pastor Josh Schwartz, along with Pastor Mark Henry, and we are so thankful for you joining us again for another episode. Now, Pastor Mark, can you give us a quick overview on what we'll be talking about today?
17: Yeah, we're going to be talking about the second coming of Jesus Christ. Now, this is really important. A lot of people want to talk about the rapture of the church. Rapture is really important, but it's mentioned somewhere between 15 and 19 times in the New Testament. But the second coming of Christ is mentioned like 2,000 times in the Bible. The Holy Spirit has put a lot of ink into this, and there's a lot of key elements to it. In fact, did you know that every time the first coming is mentioned in the Bible, the second coming is mentioned 8 times? It is a huge event in God's prophetic plan. We're going to be talking about it with one of my dear friends, and I think you're really going to be blessed. An important theological topic.
16: Absolutely. Our guest this week is Donald Perkins. Don is the founder and president of According to Prophecy Ministries. He's devoted over 42 years to the study of God's Word with a focus on Bible prophecy. Evangelist Perkins has served as an assistant pastor and taught on the subject of Bible prophecy at several Bible colleges and Bible training centers. He travels extensively as a speaker on Bible prophecy for conferences, seminars, Bible studies, and local churches. Don Perkins, welcome to the program.
18: Well, it's an honor and a privilege to be with both of you gentlemen today, and I love this subject. I love the way Mark started it off, and you got me excited. I'm looking forward to a great time of study today.
16: Amen. Us too. Well, gentlemen, before we dive in, let's just set the tone on maybe the importance of the second coming of our Lord Jesus Christ by listening to this clip.
19: So in the newspaper industry, there is a font that is used, a typeface in newspaper printing known as Second Coming Type. And that is really big headlines for really major events. For example, on December 7th, 1941, we were bombed in Oahu. It merited Second Coming Type. That was a big announcement. When Israel became a nation in 1948, State of Israel is born, once again, Second Coming Type. President JFK, November of 1963, when he was assassinated. Of course, that was major news around the world. Second coming type. Another assassination when we got bin Laden. A little bit smaller, but still big news. But now, imagine a headline that read this. Yeah, now that's a headline. And that really does merit second coming type, right? Because the second coming of Christ is headline news. It's the biggest event ever.
16: Amen. For those of you listening on radio, that was Pastor Skip Heitzig telling us the importance of the second coming of Jesus. Imagine the headline, gentlemen, Jesus Christ returns. How amazing is that going to be? So before we really get too far into this conversation, Don Perkins, can you simply just define what is the second coming of Jesus?
18: Well, I really love that question because the second coming of Christ, what it is in a nutshell, is the literal return of Jesus Christ to planet Earth. He's coming back at that time with purpose. He's coming back to physically deliver the nation of Israel. He's coming to judge Antichrist and the false prophet. But his main purpose is coming back to set up his government, the millennial kingdom. So the second coming is strategic in God's plan and program as Christ come back physically to planet Earth. He's coming back to a geographical location, but he's coming back physically to take full authority in the earth and to set up his government.
16: Absolutely. And that's what we get to look forward to, right? Pastor Mark, delve into that maybe a little bit deeper.
17: Yeah. You know, when you think about the second coming of Christ, the physical return, which Don just mentioned, is so important. There's lots of Christians. Some of them are true Christians. Some of them are pseudo Christians, but they believe in an amill position or a post-millennial position. And there's various versions of that, but they spiritualize all of that so that the kingdom is now, or it's going to be ushered in now gradually to a golden kingdom, depending on which view that they have. But Jesus doesn't return physically. And as you and I read through the Bible, we are going to come to the conclusion, if you take the Bible literally, that Jesus's coming, his second coming, is just as physical as his first coming. And as we kind of walk through this together, I think you're going to see the significance of that.
16: Yeah. So first and foremost, we have to take them as both literal. The word of God is literal, that it will take place. And secondarily, Jesus will literally step foot on earth again. So Don Perkins, can we start working through maybe some of the scriptural evidence of the second coming of our Lord Jesus Christ?
18: Well, we really find the actual teaching in Revelation chapter 19, verse 11 through 16. This is the actual account of Christ coming back as a man of war. You know, the second coming is totally different from the rapture of the church because he's coming back in two different comings, if you want to call it that, but he's coming back to do two different things. In the second coming, when he returns, he is literally going to shake planet Earth. Now, there's a number of scriptures that the Bible literally talk about him physically coming back to planet Earth. You know, some people out there that say, well, Christ will never physically come back. Again, that's not true because the Bible tells us that he must fulfill every jot and every tittle of the word. You know, without Christ's physical return back to planet Earth, we cannot get to the end of the story. His second coming is vital to us going into the future with God. So in light of that, if I can, I want to give you a verse here. This is amazing passage here. I'm going to look in the book of Acts chapter 1, verse 11. And this account is after Jesus has spent time with his disciples. And then the Bible said his disciples were with him. And then he ascended. He was literally taken up in front of his disciples. The Bible said that they watched him go up and up and up. And Jesus went so, and then he vanished out of their sights. And they were so fixed on Christ being taken from them that they didn't realize that angels appeared around them. Now, the Bible tells us, and we're going to pick up. I'm going to give you this verse here. You find it in the book of Acts, chapter 1, verse 11. These angels, they begin to talk to the disciples. It says here, which also said unto these men in Galilee, why stand you gazing up into heaven? This same Jesus, which is taken up from you into heaven, shall so come in like manner as you have seen him go into heaven. Now, what's so powerful about this verse is where Jesus left from. They were at the Mount of Olives. lives at that time. And the Bible says that these angels literally prophesied, as you have seen him go up into the heavens, he will so come back physically in like manner. But he left from the Mount of Olives. He's going to come back to the Mount of Olives as well. This is a physical prophecy that Christ must fulfill in order for us to get to the end of the story. Now, I want to give you one more verse here. And there's a lot of them, but I'm going to give you one more here. This next one is Revelation chapter 1, verse 7. Here John wrote, he said, "Behold, he cometh with clouds, and every eye shall see him, and they also which pierced him, and all kindreds of the earth shall wail because of him." Now, again, this is a prophecy of the physical, literal return of Jesus Christ. But what I love about this passage so much, it tells us that when he's coming back with clouds, but it says, every eye shall see him. This will be the headlines of the day. I do believe technology will be involved in that, because the world will literally see this glow coming out of the heavens, and it's going to be Christ coming back. But here's something very interesting that people miss about this particular text. The scripture says that all kindreds of the earth, everybody that's part of the earth, they're going to see him. But the scripture says that they will wail because of him. Another passage say that they will mourn because of his return. This lets us know that the second coming is a different event, totally different from the rapture. He's coming back at this time as a man of war, fire in his eyes. He's coming to judge his enemies. He's coming to take full authority in the earth, and he's coming to set up his government. So here we are seeing Christ come back. This is a physical promise that he must fulfill in order for us to get to the end of the story.
16: Amen. That is so important to recognize that this isn't just an idea that we have about Jesus coming back. No, this is what the scriptures teach. This is what John proclaims. This is what the angels proclaim. Pastor Mark?
17: Yeah, you know, you think about in the Old Testament, we know that the first coming of Lord Jesus Christ, he was going to be born in Bethlehem. Remember, that's how the Magi ended up finding where Jesus was at. They followed the star. They come into Jerusalem. Herod gets the scholars together. They read the scriptures. They find out where Jesus shows up physically. Well, again, we can read the scriptures, and we know exactly where Jesus is going to show up. Zechariah 14 says he will come and he will descend. His foot will touch down there on the Mount of Olives. And paralleling the passage that Don just read a second ago to us. And so again, this physical return is so important. So when somebody comes along and says, you know, I'm ill or post-millennial, it doesn't really matter. All of this is going to end in the same direction. It's like going to the airport, looking at three airplanes on the tarmac. All three of those airplanes are airplanes, but they're all going to land in a different place. And so you've got to take the Bible literally in the physical return. In fact, I always tell people this. They often want to talk about different elements of the prophecy. But I always say, if you can't figure out the millennial kingdom first and your position on that it's pre-mill, that Jesus is going to come back before the millennial kingdom, and it's going to be literal, it's going to be physical, and he's a man of war, as Don just mentioned, not the baby in a manger. Don't hold on to that concept. I mean, that's true. That's the incarnation. But he's coming back in power and glory. He's going to judge all the nations. He's coming back with fire in his eyes. And that's why you and I need to submit to him, follow him. And if you haven't trusted him, trust in him today.
16: Amen. Well, you're listening to Discerning Our Days. I'm Pastor Josh Schwartz, along with Pastor Mark Henry, and I want to make a quick announcement. We have another Pastor's Huddle coming up this year, September 28th through October 1st, here in the Twin Cities. We've invited Dr. J.B. Hickson to come in and talk about the eschatology of dispensationalism. He's going to systematize it for us. It's going to be a great time. So if you're a pastor listening to this, you can sign up at markhenryministries.com. If you would like your pastor to have more information about this, they can go to markhenryministries.com, go to the Pastor's Huddle tab, and everything you need to know is there. It's going to be a great time together this fall. Now, gentlemen, as we continue on in this conversation about the second coming of our Lord Jesus Christ, there are so many people who bring questions up about being unable to trust the prophetic promises. The mockers and the scoffers come. So, Don Perkins, how can we trust the prophetic promises that Jesus will return?
18: Well, one way we can trust it is based on fulfilled prophecy in the past. A late colleague of ours, Dr. Chuck Missler, said this. He said, "We don't take prophecy seriously because it's in the Bible. we take the Bible seriously because of the track record of its prophecies. You know, we can trust Bible prophecy because it has a track record of fulfilled prophecy throughout history. You know, the fact that the nation of Israel is here today is fulfillment of Bible prophecy. So in light of that, we can trust everything that God has said going forward. As a matter of fact, Peter, he made an amazing statement in the scriptures. He was telling men that when we talk to you about the coming of our Lord, it was no fable or no fairy tale. We were eyewitnesses of his majesty. Peter experienced life with Christ. He saw the miracles of Christ. He knew that you can trust the words of Christ. So we can trust the words that the Bible say about his return. And as he came the first time based on scriptures, we know that he's going to come the second time. You know, I say he came the first time based on scriptures. We know that he's going to come the second time. You know, I say many times when Christ came the first time and he rode into Jerusalem, what was he riding?

0: fulfilled prophecy proves the validity that we can trust the prophecies going forward. And again, I look forward to that.
1: Amen. That is so important to work through. Pastor Mark, let's add your thoughts into this.
2: Yeah, you know, Jesus is going to come back in glory, power, and majesty. He came in riding that donkey in humility. But when he comes back, it's going to be a conquering emperor, a conquering king, just like the Romans. And so when you read in the book of Revelation, he comes riding on his white horse. That's exactly what the conquerors did in times past. That was the imagery that's being used. And Don, I've seen you sell some t-shirts and it says, name your horse. Because if you've trusted Jesus Christ, when he comes back riding on that white horse, we're coming back with him. As Absolutely. He judges the nations, as he deals with the Antichrist, as he purges Israel, as he inaugurates his new kingdom, we're going to be riding those words. Where can we get one of those t-shirts that says, name your horse? I just love that.
0: Well, we do have it at our website, and they go to our bookstore, you know, but we actually produced that shirt because as an evangelistic tool. I've been saying this for years, Christian, name your horse. We're coming back with Christ, name your horse. And my wife came up with the idea, we need to do a shirt like that because it's a good eye opener. People see that shirt, what do you mean, name your horse? And then we have Revelation 19, 11 through 16 on it. And then what it does, it opens up a door where they can share the return of Christ with them. But it's a great tool to name your horse, and it makes the return of Christ personal. I've actually named my horse. I'll tell you now, and you may have heard me say this. My horse is named Nelly. Every horse I've had as a kid was named Nelly. So in the second coming of Christ, as I'm coming back with my Lord, I will be riding Nelly.
2: Well, I was thinking a more manly thing like Thunder or something like that, yes. Don. Okay, Nelly.
1: Yes. I love it. Okay. I love it.
0: Well, I've heard every name under the sun. I mean, when I tell people Nelly, they go, Nelly, you know, and I've heard every Nelly joke that you can give. Whoa, Nelly. I mean, everything. But every horse I've had as a kid was Nelly. So Nelly it is.
1: Amen. That's so good. And I think it's important to personalize it, right? If you are Absolutely. In Christ Jesus, if you have been saved, washed by his blood, you will come back with him, behind him. You will not face him face to face in judgment and wrath. And so we will be riding right white horses, as John tells us in the book of Revelation chapter 19. Now, Pastor Mark, to go one step further in this, how should we interact with those people who are the scoffers and the mockers that Peter talks about in 1 Peter chapter 3, or 2 Peter chapter 3?
2: Yeah, you know, there's always going to be mockers, and there's nothing you can say to totally eliminate that. I mean, there's only so much, and quite honestly, they mocked Jesus, they mocked the apostles, and you know what? They're going to mock you, they're going to mock me. But here's the reality. If someone's got a genuine heart and the Spirit of God's convicting them of sin, righteousness, and judgment, we can trust prophecy to be fulfilled because there's a God in heaven and he does not lie. And so when we talk about the Bible, it doesn't just contain the Word of God, it is the Word of God. And so whether we're talking about the promises that God made in Genesis chapter 12 to Abraham, that he and his descendants will receive the land, and they never have, according to Acts chapter 7, it says Abraham did not receive one square foot. So either God lied or God's got a promise in the future. So we look at the Davidic covenant, or we look at the new covenant when God puts fear in their hearts. How is that all going to come about? In the second coming of Christ, it's the inauguration of all that. So you can trust God. If Jesus came the first time and was born in Bethlehem, and he did, and if Jesus made a promise to build his church, and he is, here we are 2,000 years later, and if Jesus said Israel would be back in the land, and they are, I mean, we could go on and on. How much evidence do you need? Stop making excuses. Trust in Christ today.
1: Amen.
0: Can I add something as well?
1: Absolutely.
0: Because it is so good what you said, Mark, in regards to that. You know, the scoffers that are here, they are literally fulfilling prophecy. These are signs and indicators that point to his return. You know, every indicator, Mark 13, Matthew 24, Luke 21, all of the signs of the times all point to the literal return of Christ. None of these indicators point to the rapture. The rapture is a signless event. It's an imminent event that can happen at any time or at any moment. But for the second coming, there are indicators that Christ has given us as indicators for the last days. And Peter talked about the scoffers that would come on the scene in the last day, and they would say, where is the promise of his coming? Again, these scoffers that are out there mocking, they are literally proving that Christ is coming back. So I like what you said there, Mark. So good. So good.
2: And when he comes back, they're not going to be scoffing anymore. right?
0: Oh, no.

0: And so, you know, today's the day we need to respond
1: absolutely.
0: To Jesus.
1: Absolutely. Absolutely. And that points us back to where Don took us initially in Revelation chapter 1. They're going to be wailing because there is judgment and wrath that is coming. So today is the day. Call out to Jesus. Place your faith in him for salvation so that you can ride a white horse with him and not face the war horse and fire in his eyes. Amen. So gentlemen, before we turn into the second half of our program, I think it's important to bring to a little bit of a conclusion this first half of the discussion. The question is this: should we be looking forward to the return of Jesus, and how should it drive us to live presently? Don Perkins?
2: Absolutely. We should be looking for his return. First, we as a church, we look for the rapture of the church. We look for that imminent return where Christ is going to take us up. And as we look for him, as we anticipate his return, it should motivate us to reach a lost world that don't know him. You know, I look every day for the Lord's return, but in the time that I have, I want to occupy and do his bidding in the earth. I take every opportunity I can to preach a clear message to a lost world. Understanding and looking for his return produces an urgency in my heart to reach a lost world. And also, the scripture says in John that those, 1 John, that those that have this hope in them, they purify themselves. So this a hope of Christ's return, it's a purifier. In other words, it keeps you walking on the straight and the narrow before he returns.
1: Amen. Pastor Mark, what should it drive us to?
0: You know, I think there's a couple passages that just jump out to me. Number one, as Don just mentioned, the advancement of the gospel. But secondly, if we're looking for Jesus' coming, he's coming for his church in the rapture, he's going to judge the earth for 7 years, and then he's coming back in glory, power, and majesty to judge the nations, the devil, the world, everything. And so you and I should be about our Father's business. What is our Father's business today? Building his church. We should be church lovers, church servers, church advancers, church planters, wherever we're at. We should be mission junkies, gospel to the lost, Amen. Strengthening the church. And if we don't do that, we're failing. In 1 Timothy chapter 6, it says we should keep the commandments without stain until the coming of the Lord Jesus Christ. Christians, let's be obedient. Let's honor the Lord Jesus Christ. Let's submit to the Holy Spirit. Let's not quench the Spirit of God, but let's submit to the Spirit of God. And then I think about 2 Peter. 2 Peter says, there are three things. Since we are looking for a new heavens and a new earth where righteousness dwells, that's the final conclusion, the eternal state. It says that we should right now, today, be holy. Comes back to that whole idea of keeping his commandments. Secondly, it talks about us being without spot. Don't be stained by the world. Don't be intoxicated with the world. Don't pursue the wicked passions and the evil days in which we are living. And then thirdly, we should be at peace. Peace with one another, preserving the unity of the Spirit and the bond of peace. Don't get involved in the divisions that so plague the church and so plague other people. We are supposed to be a peaceable people. And Ephesians says, preserving the unity of the Spirit and the bond of peace. Why? Jesus is coming. Do you remember the last verse in the Bible? Revelation 22. Jesus says, behold, I am coming quickly. And the response is, yes, come, Lord Jesus.
1: Amen. Amen. Come, Lord Jesus. And I think it's so important to bring that full circle, because so often we look for the rapture, we long for the rapture to be taken out of here, we long for the return of Jesus, where his kingdom will be inaugurated and we'll rule and reign with him and serve him in person literally for 1,000 years. But that hasn't happened yet, and we are called numerous times in the scriptures, as both of you have laid out, to live lives that are pure in 1 John and that are holy, that are set apart, that are righteous, that are good in 2 Peter. And it's so important to keep these things in step, because if we have a life that is not righteous and we are not living pure or holy, then our testimony is ruined and we lose the opportunity to share the gospel. And if we are to be Jesus people sharing his good news and trusted with his gospel, we need to be living like it, and day by day, more and more as the day draws near, because Jesus is coming back. Don Perkins, thank you so much for joining us this week. Now, friends, if you would like to connect with Don Perkins, you can find him at accordingtoprophecy.org. Until next week, friends, remember what Jesus tells us in Matthew 24 and verse 4. See that no one leads you astray.
3: 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Next week on Discerning Our Days, Lee Brainerd returns as our guest. We'll be talking about the lies of progressive Christianity, and I hope you'll join us. Until then, for Pastors Mark Henry and Josh Schwartz, I'm Matt Stockman. 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

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Changed Lives comes to you each week from Chattanooga, Tennessee, scenic center of the South. Our music under the direction of Glenn Draper. Today's message was recorded before a live audience in 1984 with our speaker,

From the Word of God, the Old Testament, 1 Samuel, chapter 17, selected verses beginning at verse 33. Then Saul said to David, "You are not able to go against this Philistine to fight with him, for you are but a youth, while he's been a warrior from his youth." But David said to Saul, "Your servant was tending his father's sheep, when a lion or a bear came and took a lamb from the flock. I went out after him and attacked him and rescued it from his mouth. And when he rose up against me, I seized him by his beard and struck him and killed him. Your servant has killed both the lion and the bear. And this uncircumcised Philistine will be like one of them, since he has taunted the armies of the living God." And David said, "The Lord who delivered me from the paw of the lion and from the paw of the bear, he will deliver me from the hand of this Philistine." And Saul said to David, "Go, and may the Lord be with you." David took his stick in his hand and chose for himself 5 smooth stones from the brook and put them in the shepherd's bag, which he had, even in his pouch. And his sling was in his hand, and he approached the Philistine. Then David said to the Philistine, "You come to me with a sword, a spear, and a javelin, but I come to you in the name of the Lord of hosts, the God of the armies of Israel, whom you have taunted. This day the Lord will deliver you into my hands, and I will strike you down and remove your head from you. And I will give the dead bodies of the army of the Philistines this day to the birds of the sky and the wild beasts of the earth, that all the earth may know that there is a God in Israel, and that all this assembly may know that the Lord does not deliver by sword or by spear, for the battle is the Lord's, and he will give you into our hands." And from the New Testament, 2 Corinthians chapter 1, beginning at verse 1, the Apostle Paul is writing, "But we do not want you to be unaware, brethren, of our affliction which came to us in Asia, the Middle East, that we were burdened excessively beyond our strength, so that we despaired even of life. Indeed, we had the sentence of death within ourselves, in order that we should not trust in ourselves, but in God, who raises the dead." And from the same letter, chapter 3, beginning at verse 7, "We have this treasure in earthen vessels, that the surpassing greatness of the power may be of God, and not from ourselves. We are afflicted in every way, but not crushed, perplexed, but not despairing, persecuted, but not forsaken, struck down, but not destroyed." I remember talking to a teenager, and we were talking about a situation that required a lot of courage. I said, "Do you have a lot of courage?" He said, "I have a lot of courage, except when I'm scared."
And Shakespeare observed in his play Richard III, "You cannot reason with a man who is full of dread." How does God teach us confidence? Well, you say it's at the time of conversion. Really? At the time of conversion, you have confidence in the cross of Christ. That there on that cross, God the Son, the Messiah God promised, bore your sins and mine, and died that we might be forgiven. And further, you have the confidence that in the resurrection, the dead Jesus rose in power and in flesh and assured us, so shall we. And that becomes a source of confidence. But over and beyond conversion, how much confidence do you have in God? I guess the most difficult thing in all of life is that we constantly find at one moment great confidence in God, and just a few moments later, little confidence in God. I can remember in business that the greatest lack that I found in most co-workers was simple confidence. And even if they didn't like the company, they had more confidence in the company than they did themselves. And those who were unionized, even if they didn't like the union, they had more confidence in the union than they did themselves. And so we decided to pay for every employee, whether he had public contact or not, whether he was ever seen by customers or not, if he would complete the Dale Carnegie course. And you would find that occasionally someone would graduate from the Dale Carnegie course and there would be a complete switch in his confidence so that as far as you could observe, he never again lacked confidence. But for the most part, that wasn't true. It proved to be a stepping stone toward more confidence than he'd ever had before. We all speak of confidence as having to do with maturity in Christ. We say if you're a mature Christian, you got a lot of confidence. Well, how do you get to be a mature Christian? Not by conversion. There's usually no one who's ignorant as a new convert to Jesus Christ. Not by attending a good church, although that's certainly a wonderful first step. Not necessarily by reading the Bible, though that's a wonderful and required eating of the Word of God. And not necessarily by prayer, though in talking with the Lord you get to know Him better. No, as a matter of fact, maturity is based on having more confidence in Christ and diminishing confidence in yourself. That's why we're told in Gospel of John, chapter 3, verse 30, He, Jesus Christ, must increase. I must decrease. And we all want confidence with instancy. Wouldn't it be great if one moment we had no confidence, and the next moment we had all the confidence that we need for the rest of life? Come what may. I'm always fascinated when I read that Einstein, in just 10 minutes, actually was able to capsule all the thinking of his life. He was riding on a very bumpy streetcar in Zurich. And I don't know whether it rattled his brain or whether it provoked him to thought. In any event, within 10 minutes, he was able to capsule all of his thoughts and to come in that 10 minutes to his greatest
thought, the theory of relativity. Now that's instancy, but life doesn't happen that way. We go back to a peculiar time. Saul is the first king of Israel. He's very glamorous. He has now captured the public imagination. We've been told he's the handsomest man in all of Israel. And he has called up the warriors of his nation. And on the other side, facing them, is the thorn in the side of Israel. Even when they had so-called peace, it was always a thorn. Little guerrilla attacks, threats of war, always the Philistines taunting the Israelites. And here are the Philistines lined up on the opposite side. And they are using a technique that the Chinese have often used. They want to save blood. They want to save casualties. So when they've gone out to battle, instead of deciding, let's all fight, they've decided, let's take the greatest warrior among us and let him be our champion and let him taunt them into providing him with their champion. And then if our champion wins, the Israelites will be our slaves. And if our champion loses, we will be their slaves. Now they've got a pretty good choice. He's 9'4" tall. His name is Goliath. He's trained from his youth as a warrior. He's so tall that he wears shin guards for the protection of his legs because the average Israelite or anyone else who opposes him is likely not to be able to attack him beyond his legs. And he's got, let's say, a little over 200 pounds of armor. And just the end of his spear weighs 25 pounds. And he taunts Israel. Is there no one to fight me? Come out and beat me and we all will be your slaves. Come out and be defeated and you will be our slaves. And for 40 days, roughly, he's done this. Well, now King Saul, we're told in the Bible, is the tallest man in all of Israel. You may have overlooked that. So he's the likeliest man to go out against the champion of the Philistines. But he's a coward. He lacks the guts and he makes no move to go. He sits there in anxiety. Great dilemma. Now David is a shepherd. He's been anointed privately by Samuel to be king of Israel. But no move has been made. He's still a shepherd. And he's been sent with food to the front. Food for his older brothers. And as he walks among the older brothers, he says, why don't you go after him? They look at him in his shepherd's garden. They're all here in their armor and yellow. And they say, go after him? Have you looked at him? He says, the Lord's on our side. They say, yeah, that's what I'd say if I was carrying food from home. And he goes to his eldest brother, Eliab, who was so tall that when Samuel came to anoint one of Jesse's sons to be future king of Israel, he was confident Eliab was God's choice because he was so tall. He was so handsome. He's the kind of man you choose as king. The kind you choose and I choose, not the kind God would choose. And when he's taunted by Eliab, Eliab attacks David as though he's not even a competent shepherd. Just his younger kid, brat, brother. And David says, don't you know the prize?
Haven't you heard the prize? Saul has promised great riches to anyone who defeats him. He's promised his daughter in marriage. And he's promised exemption, get this, from taxation and public service for all of his father's household. Now, can you beat that? That's better than American Express, Publishers Clearance household. Now, can you beat that? That's better than American Express, Publishers Clearinghouse. You know, that's quite a prize. It's not even

And he said, David, you're so young. You're untrained. You're not a warrior. That man has been a warrior from his youth. There's no way you could compete with him. He said, I may be young and I may not be a warrior, but I am not inexperienced. When a bear has attacked my sheep, I've gone after the bear, removed the sheep from his mouth, and slain the bear. And when a lion has done the same thing, I have removed the sheep from his mouth, and I have slain the lion. I have experience, though it's not as a warrior. God is on my side. All these taunts of the Philistines are against God. It's not that this is a nation. It's that we belong to God. Let me go. And finally, with great reluctance, since there are no other volunteers, Saul removes his own armor and says, here, you take it. And this would be like the tallest man in the NBA lending me his suit. I'd have to remove it to walk. And that's what David had to do. He said, I'm not used to this stuff, and I can't move with it. It doesn't feel natural. So he thanked him very much, but he took off all the armor, and he stripped down to the clothes that he wore as a shepherd. He had a staff. He had a slingshot, different than an American slingshot, two tongs, a little pad where you hold a rock, and you swirl it above your head like this. Picked up five smooth stones from a brook, placed one of them in the slingshot, and then didn't wait for Goliath. He went toward him with enthusiasm. He says, you know something? I'm not only going to kill you, I'm going to cut off your head. And then he starts slinging the slingshot, and with great accuracy releases it, hits him right in the forehead, levels him, stands above him, and with his own sword, cuts off his head. Oh, you say, what confidence. I want to tell you something. The confidence of that moment was not based on killing a lion, though that helped. Not based on killing a bear, though that helped. It was based on the fact that the Lord had delivered the lion to him, had delivered the bear to him, and he saw no reason why he shouldn't deliver Goliath to him. Now that's a totally different perspective. We've all experienced it. I've seen a gasoline truck in front of me, an oil slick on the road. I apply my brakes, and I start sliding. I know if I hit that truck, it's going to be an inferno, and I am going to burn as though I were in hell. There's a guardrail to the right, and there's a precipice. And I have no control of that car. And I turn as though I'm on ice, and I stop just short of the truck. I'm white in the face. I'm ashen white in the face. And my head is hanging to my chest, and I say, thank you, Lord. But a week later, with a crisis that does not compare, I look to the confidence in myself like the teenager, and I say, I got a lot of courage, except when I'm scared. And I'm scared. And I don't think I can do it. Great confidence in Christ, and later, little confidence in Christ. Where does it go? Do you have open heart surgery? You trust the Lord. You later find you have cancer? You don't trust the Lord. How do you work that out? You say, well, those doctors are pretty good on that open heart. Well, God's pretty good on cancer. You may not know this, but the Lord is the only one who never consults Jimmy the Greek. Everyone experiences this, and there is no exception. Paul says, I want you to know that both I and Timothy were in the Middle East. Things were so tough, we didn't even think we'd make it. We despaired of life. Timothy is my son in Christ. I have firmly said, to me to die is gain, so why should I fear death? Yet we both despair.

despaired of living. And we experience this anguish for one purpose, that we might not have confidence in ourselves, but confidence in the God who raises the dead. He readily admits, we've been afflicted in every way. We've been perplexed. We've been persecuted. We've been struck down. But we've never been forsaken. We have never lost our confidence in the Lord. Do you know how the Lord teaches us confidence? By one crisis after another. By one hard place right next to a rock after another. By something we can't handle, followed by something we can't handle, followed by something we can't handle, that we might learn He can. And that we might grow up to trust Him so much in life that there's no difficulty in trusting Him in death. That's the way God teaches confidence. With experience in lack of confidence. Experience in crisis. Experience in things that you and I can't handle. How is your confidence in Jesus? He's waiting to help you. If you trust Him.

0: Now then, my friend, didn't you frankly think that being a Christian was easy? You got out of things. That's why you'd want to be one, right? Has it surprised you to realize that God builds confidence so often by putting us in one strain after another, in one crisis after another, one little emergency after another? You say, no, I never realized that. But isn't that the way you build confidence? Today, my friend, in reviewing your own life, you're putting aside the complaints and the bitterness and the frustration and perhaps realizing for the very first time, God does love me. And He's been trying to get my attention. The Lord God Almighty may have spoken to your heart and told you quietly, Jesus is my Son. I sent Him to die for your sins, that you might be forgiven, and that you might have eternal life. Trust Him right now. Pray with me. Father, I'm willing to turn from my life, doing it my way, living in sin. I'm willing to follow Jesus and to seek to live in His righteousness and to honor Him with my life. And now, Lord, like a little child, I place all the known and unknown sin in me under His blood. And I accept Your word that I'm forgiven and that my life is eternal and in Jesus Christ.
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0: 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I'm Dustin Roberts, and as Yom Kippur draws near, Rabbi Schneider's going to open God's Word and reveal the connection between this holy day and the sacrifice of Jesus. 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
1: Shalom Aleichem. We are continuing today in a series that I'm calling Yahweh's Fall Holy Days. And the message that I have to bring to you today, beloved ones, is one of the most important messages you'll ever hear in your life, whether you hear it from me or somebody else. The content of today's teaching is what separates your faith in Jesus from every other supposed pathway to God that has ever been propagated from the history of the beginning of the world until the present time. The thing that separates our faith in Messiah Yeshua from every other supposed pathway to God is the blood of Jesus Christ. See, the Torah tells us in the book of Leviticus, chapter 17, verse 11, that the life of the flesh is in the blood. And I've given it to you on the altar, saith Yahweh, to make an atonement for your soul. For it's the blood, by reason of its life, that makes atonement. We are focusing today on the holiest day in God's sacred calendar called Yom Kippur, or the Day of Atonement. I'm going to the book of Leviticus, chapter number 23, and I'm reading verse number 26. The Lord spoke to Moshe, or Moses, saying, on exactly the 10th day of the 7th month is the Day of Atonement. I want to encourage you to go back where I've laid the foundation for all these appointed days of the Lord that take place during the fall season. I talked about God's sacred calendar. I talked about the first of the holy days in the fall, Rosh Hashanah, or the Feast of Trumpets. I talked about how the Feast of Trumpets is a foreshadow of the return of the Lord Jesus Christ. 10 days from the Feast of Trumpets, that happens on the first day of the 7th month on God's sacred calendar called the month of Tishrei, 10 days into the month lands on Yom Kippur, the Day of Atonement. Yom is the Hebrew word for day. Kippur is the day of covering. It's Yom Kippur, the day of covering, the day that the Lord covers the sins of his people through a blood atonement. Now, during the days that the Hebrew scriptures were written, before Jesus came, every year the high priest would go into the Holy of Holies, the most sacred space in the earth that first existed in the tabernacle and then later was in the temple. Once the tabernacle entered the promised land, the tabernacle was built into a permanent structure called the temple. And in the very back of the temple, or the tabernacle, was a sacred space called the Holy of Holies. Inside the sacred space was an object called the Ark of the Covenant. It was laid over with gold. And inside the Ark of the Covenant were the Ten Commandments, the tablets that the Lord wrote on with his finger that contained the words that shaped Western culture and the world's morality. And on Yom Kippur, the high priest would bring in the blood of a bull and a goat. He would then take that blood and pour it on top of the Ark of the Covenant, where the Ten Commandments were housed. And then when the Lord saw the blood on top of the Ark of the Covenant, which the New Testament refers to in the book of Hebrews as the mercy seat, in other words, the top of the Ark of the Covenant where the blood was poured was called the mercy seat. When the Lord saw the blood poured out, he overlooked the sins of Israel for the year. That was simply this ritual that took place year after year on Yom Kippur, where the high priest brought in the blood. That was simply a shadow of what would ultimately accomplish the salvation of God's people through the forgiveness of their sin through the blood of Yeshua HaMashiach. That's why at Passover, the last meal that Jesus celebrated with his disciples before going to the cross, Jesus took the Passover wine And he said to his disciples, this is the blood of the covenant shed for you for the forgiveness of your sins. He was tying it back to Yom Kippur, and he was pointing to the fact that his blood would once and for all solve humanity's problem of sin. This is what separates your faith in Jesus from every other faith in the world. There is no other message in the earth that promises forgiveness for sin through a blood atonement. All the other religions of the world somehow create a philosophy in which if you're a good enough person, you'll go to heaven. Christianity, beloved one, teaches no such thing. Our faith teaches us that the wages of sin is death, and every man is guilty of sin. That no man goes to heaven because his good deeds supposedly outweighed his bad deeds. No, the Bible says the soul that sins, it shall die. That there's no one on the planet that is righteous before a holy God because of their outstanding lifestyle. Rather, what the New Testament teaches is that all men are guilty before their Creator because of not only the things that they've done, but because of the things that we've thought and the words that we've said. Man is separated from God and guilty before Him. This is why Paul, in his letter to the Romans, begins his gospel by explaining that man is guilty and that there's only one remedy, and that's the blood of Jesus. Yom Kippur is the foreshadow in the Hebrew Scriptures that's pointing to Jesus. That's why much of the book of Hebrews and the Brit Hadashah, the New Testament, tells us that Jesus fulfilled this holy day called, once again, Yom Kippur. The blood of Jesus is the answer. That's why the book of Revelation tells us that those that are going to heaven go to heaven because they overcame by the blood of the Lamb and the word of their testimony. This is why Jesus said, unless you eat my flesh, receive me into your life. And he said, drink my blood, you have no life in yourself. I want to say again, beloved, do not be deceived. I know that you've probably met many people in your life that are not believers in Jesus. They're not Christian people. And you look at them and you think, but look how good of a person they are. Look how caring they are. Look how beautiful they are. Look how good of a spirit they have. And you think, God wouldn't send them to hell. We might even think, they're a better person than I am. We might think, wow, they're a better person than most of the Christians that I know. But I want you to know, beloved ones, there is no way to heaven but through the blood of Jesus. We've all been created in God's image. God has put His goodness inside us. We're tainted by sin, but still we can see the glory and the beauty of God in all individuals. We can see the beauty in their eyes. We can see at times the caring spirit. But even animals care for their young, right? I mean, think about a bear. A bear does not have moral consciousness like we do, but even a bear will take care of her young. The imprint of the Creator is in His creation. But just because as human beings that have been created in God's image, we're able to display some of God's glory and some of God's goodness simply because we're created in His image, that doesn't mean we're going to heaven. The Bible teaches us instead, all have sinned and fallen short of the glory of God, and that there's only one remedy by which men could be saved, and that is the person of Jesus. And this is why the Day of Atonement is so important for you to understand, because when your faith is rooted in the Hebrew Bible, when your faith in the risen Yeshua HaMashiach, the Son of Man that was prophesied about by the prophet Daniel, when your faith is first rooted in the Hebrew Bible, then you will absolutely have the assurance that's necessary for you to know that Jesus' words are true when He says, I am the way, the truth, and the life. No man cometh to the Father but through me. And what we learn through studying the Hebrew Bible, in particularly today, the Day of Atonement, is that no man can stand in God's presence blameless outside of a blood atonement. This is why, again, my favorite scripture in the Hebrew Bible, Leviticus 17:11, the life of the flesh, the Lord saith, is in the blood, and I've given it to you on the altar to make an atonement for your soul. For it's the blood by reason of its life that makes atonement. Without the shedding of blood, there is no forgiveness of sin. So regardless of what I see with my eyes, when I see moral people that are not believers in Jesus, I don't allow myself to be deceived. I don't allow myself to think, well, maybe you don't have to believe in Jesus to go to heaven. Maybe all paths lead to the same place. Whenever I start thinking thoughts like that, if I'm tempted because I see good people, caring people, good neighbors, I always bring myself back to the blood of Jesus. And I say, no, the blood of Yeshua is the only answer.
0: 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And before Rabbi Schneider continues his teaching, he has a special message to share with all of us.
1: Greetings in Messiah. One thing that perhaps some of you have thought about but never taken action on is creating or updating your will or trust. I want to encourage you, go to our website. 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Listen, God bless you. I love you. Many of us have honored the Lord while we're living with our finances. Let's carry that over and remember the Lord with our finances when we pass by creating a will and estate so that finances can go to the work of the kingdom.
0: What a meaningful way to honor God with our finances this year. And if you feel the Lord leading you to create a free will, visit us at discoveringthejewishjesus.com. 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Now, let's return to Rabbi as he continues his teaching.
1: The Bible tells us in the book of Ephesians, chapter 1, verse 7, in him, in Yeshua, we have redemption through his blood. In him, we have redemption through his blood. The word redemption, beloved one, carries the idea of being bought. God bought us through the blood of Jesus. We've been purchased, the scripture says, for the Father through the blood of the Lamb. The Father sent Yeshua into the world to purchase you, if you're a believer in him, through his blood. Again, without the shedding of blood, there's no remission of sin. So in order for you to be brought to the Father, in order for you to be able to stand before the Father, holy and blameless, you have to have the blood of Jesus that has paid for your sin. Jesus redeemed us. He bought us for the Father. But I want you to consider this. Even though the blood of Jesus purchased us for the Father, in the mystery of the Lord, there is still required from you and I a decision of our will. In other words, we're the ones that have to decide to put our faith in Jesus. And when we put our faith in Jesus, his blood is applied to our life, and in an instant, we're saved. So let me say it again. The blood of Jesus, Yeshua, purchased us for the Father. In him, we have redemption through his blood. But it's not enough simply that Jesus died and shed his blood for our sin. We have to take a step towards him in faith, receive him into our life. And when we do, his blood covers us. And at that point, the transaction is made. We are now in the Father, holy and blameless. I like to compare it to what happened at Passover. Every Israelite we read about in the Torah, in the Hebrew Bible, every Israelite family had to take a lamb. And then they took the lamb, they put the lamb to death, and then they took the blood of that lamb, listen now, gathered the blood of the lamb. We're going back 3,500 years ago in Egypt when Israel was being redeemed out of Egypt by the Father. Every Israelite family took that lamb, put the lamb to death. Then they took the blood of that lamb, gathered it in a basin. But listen now, the fact that the lamb was put to death wasn't enough to save them. The fact that the blood was in the basin wasn't enough to save them. Something more was required. Every Israelite family now had to take the blood that was in the basin and apply it over the doorpost and lintels of their home. And it wasn't until the individual Israelite family took the blood of the lamb, brought it to their own home where they lived, and put it over the doorpost and lintels of their home, and then went inside. It wasn't until that happened that they were saved and spared from the wrath of God that moved through Egypt that night. In the same way, It's not enough just that Jesus died on the cross. We now have to take the blood of Jesus over our life and apply it to ourselves by faith. We need to make a decision, beloved one, to receive him personally. The Day of Atonement, once again, finds its climax in the person of Yeshua of Nazareth. And not only has Jesus' blood redeemed us, but furthermore, the blood of Yeshua cleanses us. One thing is legal, redemption is legal, but the blood of Jesus continues to flow. If you can imagine a waterfall, if you ever seen like a picture of Niagara Falls or some other great waterfall, the water just continuously, powerfully, it just continues to pour down and pour down and pour down and pour down so powerfully, so majestic. That's the way the blood of Jesus is. It's living. It's continually being poured out over our life. And as we partner with the Lord, as we partner with Hashem through our faith and through obedience to his word, what happens is the blood of Jesus that's continually being poured over our lives in a living, active way, even as that water is going over a waterfall, cleanses us. This is present time, a present reality where you and I are being changed day to day by the Spirit through the blood of Jesus. So we read, for example, in the book of 1 John chapter 1, verse 7, these words, "But if we walk in the light, as he himself is in the light, we have fellowship with one another, and the blood of Jesus, his son, cleanses us from all sin." And I love that reality because it's not just a legal reality, it's an experiential, beloved one, reality. And if you're like me, you'll notice that as you age, you get cleaner and cleaner. We still are aware of our sin. We're still repenting because repentance keeps on going to a deeper and deeper level as we discover who God is and how he wants us to live. The point that I'm making is the blood of Jesus cleanses us and cleanses us. And the deeper we go with the Lord, the more he shows us the areas in our life that need adjustment. I like to call it a soul adjustment. The blood of Jesus continues to wash us and transform us by the active Spirit of God in our life. And then lastly today, I want to talk about the fact that the blood of Jesus justifies you. This is related to the other concept that I shared. But you know, you're going to stand before the Lord, beloved, even as we're standing in his presence, you and I, right now, as this broadcast is proceeding. And you know what? We're justified in him through the blood of Jesus. What does that mean? It means this. It's true that when you look at your life and you look at your past, you realize that you're guilty. You realize that there's things that you said that you knew were going to hurt people. You intentionally said things to hurt somebody. And some of you have said terrible things to people. But you know what? You're justified. The blood of Jesus has paid for your sin and my sin. There are things in all our life that we look back at and we cringe. The way that we've treated other people at times, the things that we've done, the bad decisions we've made, the exploits that we went in when we were young, and we look back and we just cringe. But you know what? When you stand before Jesus, your sins will have been revealed to you as being removed as far as the east is from the west. You are justified, beloved one, because of the blood of the Lamb. So as we celebrate Yom Kippur this year, the Day of Covering, I want you to rejoice. I want you to thank Messiah Jesus. I want you to be happy in him for what he's done for you. This will make him happy. Father God, we bless you today. Father, we worship you today. Jesus, what can we even say except that we want to love you the way that you love us? We want to live our lives in such a way that we demonstrate your victory in our life. Jesus, you said, if the Son shall make you free, you shall be free indeed. So Jesus, we say before you right now, we desire to live free. We purpose to live free, to live thankful, grateful, and holy lives for you. It's hard to speak about finances in relationship to the Day of Atonement because the Day of Atonement is so sacred that I don't want to do anything that would offend the Lord. But we do at the end of every broadcast want to give people an opportunity to support what we're doing. I would just simply say this. To me, the precious blood of Jesus is what separates our faith and trust in Him from every other religion in the world. And the only thing that I can think of in relationship to the Day of Atonement, Yom Kippur, as it relates to us responding financially, is John chapter 12, where Mary is so moved and so in love with Jesus for who He is and for what He is to her that she takes a costly vial of perfume and anoints His feet. I would just simply say, beloved, if you're truly feeling from the Spirit of God that you would want to present a love offering to Jesus on this sacred day, God bless you. Go ahead and follow that leading.
0: 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That's because we have a ton of messianic content where we talk about the biblical feasts. And maybe you're just now starting to understand how they impact your life. You can find out about all of them right there on our website under the Resources tab because we've been studying them for years and we've got lots of great content right there available for you. And you know what? They all beautifully point to Jesus. Thanks so much for supporting this ministry, giving and partnering with us. I want you to know it's because of you that people around the world discover the Jewish Jesus, that they discover God's holy days, and that they're able to allow their faith to come to a whole nother level when they discover how the Old and the New Testaments connect. I pray that God touches you in such a special way during these Fall Holy Days. Thank you for being a part of this ministry. And now, here's Rabbi. He's going to speak God's sacred blessing over our lives right now. Rabbi?
1: In the book of Numbers, chapter 6, the Lord gave instructions to Moses and Aaron to speak this blessing over His people. And the Lord said, "When you speak these words over My people, I will place My name on them and bless them. Receive the impartations of the Lord's blessings. The Lord bless you and keep you. The Lord make His face shine on you and be gracious to you. The Lord lift you up with His countenance. And the Lord give you, beloved one, His peace." And now in Hebrew.

0: God bless you, and shalom.
1: Thanks for joining us today. I'm Dustin Roberts, and this program is produced and sponsored by Discovering the Jewish Jesus. 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
6: I ran into this group of people that were just on fire for Jesus. And all of a sudden, I looked over at this man sitting to my left and I said, I need to know Jesus like you all know Jesus. And I was truly changed. And so on the way home, this girl that I was with, that I'd been partying with, said, well, does this mean you're not going to be gay anymore? And I said, I guess it means whatever Jesus has for me.
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3: After the towers, the Pentagon, and that Pennsylvania field, my career in life, my testimony changed.
15: Welcome back to another episode of On the Ground with Samaritan's Purse, where we take you to the front lines and behind the scenes of our work around the world. I'm your host, Christy Graham, and it has been 25 years since the tragedy of 9/11. And so today, I want to share a conversation I had with my husband, Edward. He's the Chief Operating Officer of Samaritan's Purse. And last week, I had Preston Parrish on the show. And he was there on the ground in New York City shortly after the tragic events of 9/11. If you didn't listen to that episode, I encourage you to go back. You can find it by going to samaritanspurse.org/explore. And today I want to emphasize that we need to remember what happened on September 11th, 2001. I hope you take time today to observe and remember and teach the next generation about this historical tragedy. But as believers, we do not remember without hope. I think we respond differently to tragedy. And as humans, we can either respond inward, outward, or upward. It's up to us. And Edward and I talked about how even in hard times, with the Lord's help, we can be fruitful in affliction. We talk about surrendering to the Lord, especially when we don't understand. Here's our conversation. Today, we want to talk about 9/11. I can't even believe it's been 25 years. And so we just wanted to have an episode where we talked about the importance of remembering, the way that it changed our nation, and as believers, how it should, you know, make us remember spiritually. Yeah. Freedom isn't free. Yeah. There's a cost. So first of all, where were you on 9/11?
3: I was at West Point, and I was in my junior year, which we call our Cal year there. And I was walking to physics class, and someone just said, as we were walking down, hey, a plane just hit the World Trade Center. For the listeners, I wasn't an academic powerhouse so at West Point, so they had something, they had involved me in something called rock math. So it was a lot of athletes. So you were a semester behind everyone else, but you took an extra semester of math and science. Mm-hmm. So when everyone else just took 2 years, I had to take 2.5 years. So mm-hmm. I was walking to my physics class, and I remember going into the teacher. We turned the TV on. There was some lacrosse players, and they're from Long Island. So they had mm-hmm. families that worked in the World Trade Center. And so we had it turned on, and then that's when the other plane mm-hmm. struck. And so we knew this was not an accident, that there was something going on. And I remember we had a civilian teacher. Usually you had military colonels and majors that had gone off and gotten their doctorates and that would teach. But we actually had a civilian teaching this class. And I remember he went and flipped the TV off and he said, and this was his quote, now on to more important things, meaning he wanted the lesson to go on. And you had kids glued to that screen because I remember they had family members that worked mm-hmm. in there. And we turned the TV back on. And the course director, the colonel, came. Didn't say anything. He just sat with us. And at the end, he just looked at us and goes, you know, cadets, you'll be training for war. Mm-hmm. That colonel came in and basically re-glued the whole room, knowing that our careers had just changed. And little did I know. And the big thing, that was my birthday. I was born September 11th, mm-hmm. 1979. So your junior year is really your first year you can go out and sell. And we all had plans and we were going out. Matter of fact, I'd just been on I-95 the night before picking up a classmate's girlfriend from the airport. She was coming to visit, and I was staring at the towers. I was stuck in traffic staring at the towers the night before. Mm-hmm. But after the towers, the Pentagon, and that Pennsylvania field, my career in life, my testimony changed.
15: Mm-hmm.
16: It was when I had known of you before. For people who don't know, my brother was one of your best friends at West Point, but that night he said, "It's my friend's birthday, and we can't go out anymore." And for people who don't know, West Point is close to the city, yeah. And so you could see the smoke.
3: The smoke came right up the Hudson River, mm-hmm. and it covered West Point in the soot, mm-hmm. and the ash. And so they were going to actually alert us and send us down there to work Ground Zero, mm-hmm. But they ended up sending the National Guard in instead. So it was very real for us. The security situation used to, West Point was a semi-open and permissive campus, mm-hmm. military. It's a military base, but we locked down for mm-hmm. the next 2 years. Mm-hmm. And I mean, we were locked down for like months after that. We couldn't even leave. Mm-hmm. But yeah, it was very real for us.
16: It changed our nation, but it changed the military.
3: Yeah. So at that time at West Point, you got to remember the Clintons had been in. Bush had just gotten elected president. But during the Clintons' time, it was all about like Bosnia and Europe. And so it was peacekeeping operations. So all the examples that we had at West Point about lieutenants going off and doing their job and platoon leaders were peacekeeping operations in Kosovo and Bosnia. And in all of our scenarios where everything, you know, they made up this fake government called the Krasnovians. You know, it sounds like a European name. So everything was peace, peace, peace. And we weren't training for war, which is a mistake. Like, I pray for peace, but we should train for war if you're going to wear a camouflage uniform. And that changed, you know, our cadences that we sang at West Point when we ran, our scenarios, everything began training for war. And I can remember company mates of mine that graduated 2 years in front of us, you know, when we finally did go into Afghanistan. And I knew one that was a Ranger, you know, that was going into what they called Objective Rhino to start Afghanistan. I was mad because I thought we missed it. You know, I was the wrong generation. We'd missed the war. And boy, was I wrong and mistaken. You know, the next 16 years, I was spent deploying overseas with my classmates and friends and with the Rangers. It's everything that God had prepared me for, I believe, and he had a purpose in my life. Yeah, but 9/11, my birthday always brings up memories, and so mad that we all wanted to do something. Like, we were all mad we were stuck at West Point as students. Mm-hmm. We all wanted to be someone that would be on the first wave of the response. So that's why I wanted to go to the Ranger Regiment, because they were the first ones in. And we watched that later, and that was my goal as a kid and dream. I had two posters on my wall. I had West Point and an Army Ranger poster, so I'm the kid that lived his dream. So I always wanted to go to the Rangers, but that solidified it when I was like, if you want to do something about evil, mm-hmm. like right away, that's the unit you go mm-hmm. to. And mm-hmm. so I just remember that feeling, and it's probably anger, and I misplaced it incorrectly at the time, but just sitting there watching the TV, I wanted to do something about evil. And I had to surrender a lot of that to the Lord later mm-hmm. on.
16: I want to talk about that. I want to talk about anger. I actually read this morning, Psalm 54, it says, God is my helper. The Lord is the sustainer of my life. He will repay my adversities for their evil because of your faithfulness and annihilate them. And David has so many prayers as a warrior of, you know, Lord, this is yours, judgment. So I want to talk about that in a minute, how you've dealt with anger. And because I think, our nation, everyone was affected. Especially those that lost family members and friends, especially those that had to see the bodies and, you know, be in the midst of the rubble and the first responders that were helping. I mean, there's just so many people that have post-traumatic stress, but it changed everybody, whether, you know, it just changed the airport or the security, or it just changed us. But I do want to talk about those early days. As a believer, I think we respond to tragedy differently, right? We all respond either inward, outward, or upward. And I think inward's terrible. We get depressed. Mm-hmm. If we go outward and say, I'm just going to go fix this, we can't. Mm-hmm. We're finite. But if we go upward to the Lord, like David just did. So how did you, in those early days, and you said you were thinking you were going to miss the war, was there panic? Were there some that got out of West Point? Were there some that were afraid? How did you watch people deal with this tragedy?
3: As I look back and how I felt that day and later, I think what I matured more into in my prayers where I was like, Lord, how we deal with evil is up to you. I pray that I am your vessel and that your instrument, and however you see fit. I am not the judge, I am not the jury, and I'm not the executioner. I am just an instrument that I believe against evil. And I saw a lot of evil. Oh, the stuff that we saw and that my men and rangers were a part of, some of that's hard to surrender and to put away. But I think back on 9/11 that day, not so much, you know, what the military is about to go through, but I think of the first responders. I often think about that first person that pulled up to that Pennsylvania field and what they were going through, and those first responders, those firemen, those police officers, mm-hmm. what they still think about mm-hmm. the smells. Mm-hmm. I think of, you know, those firemen that were running the stairs in New York City and not knowing what they were going up to. But when the first tower fell, I think the rest knew what was going to probably happen with the second tower. But those men, their men chose to stay to get people out. And so I think of those firefighters and those police officers that knew they were going to die. I think about the Pentagon. You know, your uncle was there. That was his office that was hit. And he just happened to be mm-hmm. across the street out of the Pentagon that day. But he lost people that worked for him. And mm-hmm. were severely injured and burned. Mm-hmm. But I think of those first people that walked into that and were covering and taking people. And I've heard stories from people that were dragging people out of the Pentagon. And so, yeah, I was angry and hurt that day, but I still pray for those people and for those memories. Some of them are good that they never go away. Maybe it's a reminder. Mm-hmm. But we have a whole generation of kids today that have no idea what 9/11 is and what it means. I haven't forgotten, mm-hmm. and I choose not to forget. Mm-hmm. I remember watching live on TV the bodies coming down from the tower, people jumping to get away from the heat and the smoke. I haven't forgotten. Mm-hmm. That means I don't misplace that and just get angry and burn towards the terrorists that did that mm-hmm. that day. That's where I talk about you surrender to the Lord, and you look at those memories, and it's good not to forget. Mm-hmm. And it means you pray for those families that lost. Mm-hmm. There's so many families that still have lost loved ones, their immediate family members, during that day and because of everything that happened after it. Mm-hmm. How many Rangers and military service members that I've lost and friends, I think of those family members all the time. So 9/11, yeah, it's my birthday, but it's a prayer day.
16: Mm-hmm. So I was going to ask you how we can remember, and I think for you in the military, you know, so many men and women joined the military because of 9/11. They mm-hmm. weren't going through West Point. They weren't intending to do that. They were in school or they were had a profession, and you met so many people.
3: I had enlisted Rangers mm-hmm. that were working, they're Ivy League trained. They were mm-hmm. working on Wall Street. You know, I'm a Southern boy, and so I'm very thankful. I grew up in Boone, North Carolina. It's easy for me to make fun of New York. But I tell you what, New York City showed up near 9/11. New Yorkers will come together. The world came together mm-hmm. during that time. And this is where how divided we are as a country right now. Mm-hmm. I remember when George W. Bush walked out there on the baseball field at Yankee Stadium in body armor that was underneath because the Secret Service didn't want him to do it. And he threw out a pitch and he threw a heater, right down the middle. I couldn't have done that in my prime. And I remember thinking how proud I was to be an American and thankful to be an American.
16: I know. I mean, it was such a tragedy, but you're right. I can remember clearly American flags were everywhere. I mean, our nation was so unified. Joseph, and I know we've talked about this a lot, he's one of our favorites. Oh, man. But when he tells his brothers what man meant for evil, God will use for his purposes. And I want to bring up something, too, and this touches on what you were just saying, but I've told you this before, too. You know, what he named his sons was important. Mm-hmm. And one, he named him Ephraim, that meant fruitful affliction. Mm-hmm. And then one, he named Manasseh, that said, the Lord let me forget. And what you were just saying, we don't want to forget, and we never forget, but we don't want to be bitter. And mm-hmm. I think that's what he meant by that name. God allowed me to not be bitter, because he never forgot. He longed for his family. He never got to go back to Israel. Even when he was reunited with his family, his bones had to be carried and buried. You know, he always lived in exile in Egypt, but he made it fruitful. And so I want to talk about that. We all have our personal 9/11s, our personal tragedies that are coming, where people listening have lost once somebody, have cancer. I mean, we are all dealing with crises on a daily basis. But how, and even seeing the evil that you've seen in the military, and how, like Joseph, I think you're a lot like him in that the Lord has allowed you to forget the bad, like in bitterness-wise. Mm. You haven't forgotten. It changes the way you live, but it makes you fruitful. So how would you encourage people? Because I do. I think of all the family members and all the people that there are some that are still angry. And you have some military that are still angry for the evil that's been done. How do you surrender that to God?
3: Well, I knew it was going to be part of things that were bigger than me. And that if I let it shape or dictate, it would break me. And it would make me a bitter person. It's very easy to become bitter if you focus on the evil. I tried to focus on the light and the truth. And part of my reason even getting out of the Army, I was not running away from it. You and I loved the military and we wanted to stay. So I wasn't running. I was reluctant to go in a way. I mean, I knew it was a calling to come to Samaritan's Purse. But for me, I think of Bob Pierce, and I've told this story a lot, and I tell it all the time to new hires that come to Samaritan's Purse. But Bob Pierce has several tenets on how the ministry is built off. For those that are listening, Bob Pierce, if you didn't know, was our founder. And Samaritan's Purse, one of his tenets that he built it off was let your heart be pierced and broken by the things that break the heart of Jesus Christ. There's a certain tenderness to be able to respond. It said that in the story of the Good Samaritan, why Bob named it Samaritan's Purse was based off the story of the Good Samaritan. But he said first in Scripture, it says he was moved with compassion in the book of Luke, that he felt compassion. So this was someone that the Jews despised. Mm-hmm. The Samaritan had no reason to go to the Jew. They don't like each other. Samaritans despise the Jews and vice versa. But he saw a man that was broken and beaten and dying, and he had compassion. And so now I think of the story, you know, I fought in Mosul. Most of my experience was Afghanistan, but during the clearance of ISIS in Mosul later on in my career, Samaritan's Purse put a hospital there. And outside my office, there's a picture of a nurse that's caring for a little baby that has shrapnel burns down her back. Now, I have shrapnel on my body to this day. And for those that don't know what shrapnel is, those are chunks of metal, usually from a grenade or an IED explosion or mortar shell. And those metal fragments go into your skin. But that shrapnel, when it goes into your body, and those metal fragments go into your skin, but that shrapnel, when it goes into your body, it just sits there and slowly cools. It cooks and sizzles in your

0: leave that tent, and then there was a Connex, a shipping container. And inside that shipping container were ISIS fighters chained to their bed. And that nurse, with the same care and with the same love and with the same tenderness that she gave to that child, she would care for the ISIS fighters that were wounded and brought to our hospital. She would dress their wounds and clean their clean their wounds. Can I love that child the same and that ISIS fighter the same? I had to ask myself that question before it came. And I watched that evil, and I watched what they did to children. And I had to answer, yes, I want that ISIS fighter to know the hope and truth of Jesus Christ. So I left the military. I realized death isn't permanent, and I wanted to be part of something that lasted forever. So when you talk about surrender, I surrender to the kingdom of Jesus Christ because that lasts forever. I want to be about sharing the truth and the light. So instead of focusing on the darkness, I focus on the light and the truth of Jesus Christ. It says in John 17:17, I repeat, it's one of my favorite verses, thy word is the truth, sanctify him with the truth. So I focus on the truth. I go around sharing the word of Jesus Christ. That's the point of Samaritan's Purse. It's not good work. It's not charity. It's to share the gospel. So those that are listening, to my friends that are still struggling, it's the darkness, it's the hate, it's the evil that you're focusing on. Focus on the truth. So you have to get into the word. You have to pray for it. You have to ask for surrender. You have to ask to give it up. But then where do your eyes go to? And where's your heart focused on? Mm-hmm. And if it's on the word and on the truth, I think that helps you when you surrender.
1: But I read Jonah this morning, and as you were talking, I thought of that is, you know, that was Jonah. I mean, when God asked him to go to Nineveh, he ran, and he ran because the Ninevites were evil. But what struck me today was, and this is why I want to talk about the importance of remembrance, you know, he ran because he knew how loving and compassionate God was. And as you were talking, because he said at the end, he said he was greatly displeased after he gave that, one of the biggest evangelical, so many mad. Came to Christ, that nation was spared, and he was mad because he said he was displeased, he became furious, and he prayed to the Lord. And that's why he didn't want to go, because he knew God, and I love this verse. He said, I know you are compassionate, slow to anger, and forgiving. And what you were just saying, God is compassionate God. He's gracious, and he's slow to anger. And if anyone will turn, and I know that the thief on the cross is one of your favorites, if you will turn from your ways and confess your sin, he is faithful and just. Yeah. And Jonah knew that.
0: Yeah.
1: And he didn't want to tell these people because he didn't think they were worthy.
0: Yeah.
1: And we are not called to judge.
0: Yeah.
1: We're called to share the gospel.
0: When I left the Army, it didn't skip a beat. It doesn't need me. It didn't need me. There's so many great people there. But God used that to shape me and mold my heart. And to be honest, I think I am more tender now. Some people may think that may hurt or make you cold or calloused. No, it didn't, especially for the children. Mm-hmm. When I watch Operation Christmas Child, man, I love that. Mm-hmm. To watch kids excited and joy for once and jumping up and down with their new toy. But the most important, when you watch kids give their lives to Christ, and then there's a church planted in a community where there was no church, oh, man, there's nothing better. Like, that's just, how do you not get excited about that? I get to see the building of a church, and there's hope where there was no hope before. And so after a look after the falling of those towers and the burning of that field and the crumbling of the side of the Pentagon, there's hope, and I see hope. It's just my prayer is that the world would come to know where hope comes from. And it says always be prepared to give a reason for the hope inside you.
1: On 9/11, we need to remember what happened to our nation. But then as believers, we need to remember what Jesus did in our life. And coming back to Jonah, after he ran, he fled. He was in the belly of the fish. And it said, Jonah prayed to the Lord from the belly. I called to the Lord in my distress, and he answered me. And other versions, the version I read this morning, it says, I remember, but this one says, I cry out, but I remember, and you heard my voice. So I think there's an importance in remembering what God's done. He remembered what God had done in his life. He remembered the call that God gave him, and he was running from it. So maybe what would you say to people? I just want to encourage people, remember what happened to our nation. But believers, remember what God's done in your life, and you have a hope to offer people.
0: Well, as you read the scriptures, it's all about hope. And it was about hope, and it was hope and death, the destruction of our Lord and Savior, Jesus Christ, to be risen up, and he's alive, and he's in heaven.

0: And so those towers, those planes, they're not coming back. America one day will burn. My hope is not in America. It's not in politics. It's in no political leader. My hope is in Jesus Christ, because every word of it's true. Mm-hmm. And so my hope after 9/11 is that it wakes a sleeping giant in the mm-hmm. church. Church, wake up, read the word, get in a Bible-believing church.
1: As we close, I've rewatched your grandfather's, you know, what he gave at the cathedral, and I think what he said that could be given today.
0: Yeah.
1: Because he spoke so much scripture, and God's word doesn't change. The grass withers and the flowers fade, but the word of the Lord stands forever.
0: I remember watching him at West Point.
1: Mm-hmm.
0: And, of course, all my friends are glued to the screen, and we're watching it, and everyone's looking at me. But I had a lot of friends that weren't believers, mm-hmm. and I think it was a very healing mm-hmm. moment for this country. As silly as a baseball pitch from the president reassured mm-hmm. the country, because he threw that strike,
1: mm-hmm.
0: We looked like we had strength. And so I look back, but my grandfather was right. He shared the word of God.
1: Mm-hmm.
0: And he didn't have to be the voice and of opinion of a man. If you're mm-hmm. going to give people mm-hmm. your opinions, it's going to leave empty and shallow. It will crumble.
1: Mm-hmm.
0: We're built on the rock,
1: mm-hmm.
0: the rock of Jesus Christ. That is where our foundation is. And that's what my grandfather, I think, in his message, where is America's foundation? What was the Constitution built on? It was built on the rock. And my grandfather, I think, just reassured America mm-hmm. where our hope comes from.
1: Mm-hmm.
0: And it wasn't his opinion, it's what the word said.
1: Mm-hmm. I know. I love it. So I encourage people to listen to that. And I just want to close reading Psalm 46. God is our refuge and our strength, a helper who is always found in times of trouble. Therefore, we will not be afraid. Though the earth trembles and the mountains topples and the depths of the sea, though the waters roar and foam, the mountains quake with its turmoil. And I just love in the end of that chapter, it says, the Lord of armies is with us. The God of Jacob is our stronghold. And I think people look at you all the time and they'll tell me, he's so strong, he's so this, he's so that. And I know, I mean, yes, you are, but it's because of the Lord. It's because he's your stronghold. And I think that's why you have been able to carry a lot of the heaviness and things that you've seen. And so I want to just encourage everybody, if you're carrying heavy loads, God is our refuge. Lay it off. I'm so grateful for Edward's sacrifice and for the sacrifices that our military service members and first responders make every single day. But today on 9/11, I encourage you to thank one today. If you're hurting right now, if you've lost someone, I hope that you know that God loves you. He loves you so much that he sent his one and only son, Jesus Christ, to this earth, knowing that he was going to die a death that we deserved. And Jesus wants to have a relationship with you. You can spend eternity with him. And this is my hope and prayer, that if you're listening right now and you don't know Jesus, I pray that you would turn to him. It doesn't matter what you've done. We are never too far from the grace of God. Jesus was a man of sorrows, acquainted with our grief. He understands. I love that we have a high priest that walked this earth and understands. If there's someone that comes to your mind right now that needs to hear this truth, I encourage you to call them, reach out, or next time you see them, share the gospel. Romans 1:16 says, "For I am not ashamed of the gospel, because it is the power of God that brings salvation to everyone who believes, first to the Jew, then to the Gentile." Everyone needs to hear the gospel. And like Edward mentioned, we all need to be ready to share the hope that is within us. Thank you so much for listening this week. God bless you.

0: Jim Scudder here for today's Moment in Grace. God told Rebecca the older would serve the younger, but she couldn't see how that could happen. Isaac favored his eldest son, Esau, so Rebecca helped Jacob deceive his father. She dressed him in goatskins and prepared food so Jacob could steal the blessing. Though the plan worked, it led to heartache. Jacob fled for his life, and the brothers' relationship suffered for years. Even generations later, the descendants of Esau, the Edomites, refused to let Israel pass through their land. All of this began because Rebekah tried to force God's will instead of waiting on Him. She believed God's promise, but didn't trust His timing. When we try to make God's promises happen our way, we will only add pain. Trust Him to fulfill them in His time.
1: 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It's got the picture of Alexander Hamilton on the front of it. You know, it's kind of sad. When I was 10 years old, everything that I could buy for a dollar now costs about $10. 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It's just paper. 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
6: This is the Middle East Report, your connection to truthful reporting on Israel and the Middle East. I'm John Riley. Each week, we bring you the truth, what's actually happening there on the ground in Israel and in the Middle East. On today's show, we talk to Dr. Baruch Korman, who is the head of Love Israel. Love Israel is a worldwide Bible teaching ministry. And we talked about an election that's going to take place in Israel. Could this election be the end of the current Prime Minister, Benjamin Netanyahu? A lot of people in Israel are asking that question. There is an election that's going to take place in October, and you've got the Prime Minister, Netanyahu, who is one of the longest-serving prime ministers, I think, in history, and there is, some thoughts that he may not be prime minister any longer after this election, and you got the conservatives, it can be very, very confusing when it comes to, the elections there in Israel. Can you kind of just lay things out in simple terms for people who don't understand all that stuff, all the politics there in Israel and what's going on with this upcoming election?
3: Well, first of all, we do not vote for a candidate as you do in America. What we do is we vote for a political party. And those political parties usually represent a philosophy, they have a policy, they have an agenda, and therefore you select the party that best fits with your own individual views. And I would say this, no one knows what the election's going to take place, what's going to happen. But I will say this, many people are very disappointed with how Prime Minister Netanyahu has handled two things, has handled primarily the war, the conflict with Hamas in Gaza. And the reason why they're unhappy with that is the policy that they began with was no food, no water, no electricity, no anything until the hostages were originally 250 some hostages were released. They were going to put pressure on them. But that lasted about 4 hours. And under Netanyahu's leadership, Israel agreed to put massive amounts of food into Gaza, despite what you hear from so many other sources that they tell you that it was a humanitarian crisis and such. All of that is false. Israeli soldiers took video where they went to the different shuks, the different outdoor marketplaces, and videotape how much food was actually there. So much false information, as you pointed out earlier. The second thing that was very disappointing is that these northern communities of Israel suffered greatly because of Hezbollah that is based in Lebanon. And we saw day after day on Israeli news, of course it's in Hebrew, how military experts were saying to Netanyahu what needs to be done to stop Hezbollah from attacking these northern communities. What was their advice? You have to attack Beirut. Now, Netanyahu is an individual that always says, I know how to handle international pressure. I can overcome it. But I would suggest that he did not do that. He capitulated greatly in not attacking Beirut, not doing what the military experts said needed to be done in order to bring an end to Hezbollah's attack on these northern communities in Israel. So many people are frustrated with that and don't understand how his rhetoric is one thing, but his actions are very, very different.
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8: We're talking about holiness in this sub-series or whatever we call this, mainly because of my experience this summer and how many times people have stopped me and talked to me after services or at the altar or just at a bench after service about the concept, the reality. Can I be made holy? Can he really do what the Bible seems to promise that he can do? And so of course my response is yes, he can. Well, show me, where does it begin or what does it mean? That's often the question. What does holiness mean? And what we tried to do last week was by starting by looking at the whole Bible, saying that whatever holiness means, and we'll look at more of what that word means, we know that from beginning to end, it is what God desires to reveal himself. So he is the Holy One, not something we get, but a person, a personal God who gives himself to us and who desires all of us, all of our nature, all of our being to be his. We dived into Genesis chapter 1. I'm going to come back to that because the Sabbath idea is so important. But before we get to that again, I want to read the second place, which might shock you, the second place in the Bible where the word holy appears. And it appears in a very odd way for us in the 21st century, Christianized culture, that wherever that means for us, we have some background anyway. The Bible has some meaning to us. In a culture where there was no Bible, not even in Israel yet, how do they think about holiness? Now, it comes in the second place after Genesis 1, comes in Genesis 38, and I'll come to it if we get to it today, maybe not next till next week. But just listen to the word holiness. In Hebrew, kadesh is the word for holy, holiness, and kadeshah, we hear the ending, the feminine ending, means in those days, the Kaddishah was a female priest. But in those days, a female priest in a pagan world was a prostitute. That has much to do with the pagan worldview, which we've talked about in this program scores of times. The opposite of a biblical worldview, no morality, the gods do what they want, they choose what they want. We've heard a lot of hubbub about the Odyssey movie this summer, and I went to it and I thought, man, this is an interesting picture of pagan mythology and religion. A lot of sexual innuendos, a lot of weird, warped stuff. The gods are never out for anybody's good. They only use and take what they want, which is, of course, the entire perverted worldview of the Bible, out of which the revelation of God enters in to destroy it, to confront it. So Genesis 38 is this weird story about a patriarch, Judah, one of the sons of Jacob, who then, of course, enters into his daughter-in-law. I don't have time to talk about levirate marriage and all the rights and wrongs of passing down. If that son, daughter-in-law, her husband dies, you have to take care of her. He gives and doesn't give, and his sons die. It's a warped, weird story. But then Tamar covers herself to look like a prostitute, and when she has sex with her father-in-law, he sends back one of his agents, and the agent has money to pay this prostitute, and he asks three times, like in 8:38:21. He asked the men who lived there, where's the shrine prostitute? That's my NIV. The word in Hebrew is Kaddishah. Where's the holy woman who was beside the road at Enayim? There hasn't been any shrine prostitute here, they said. There's been no Kaddishah here. So he went back to Judah and said, I didn't find her. Besides, the men who lived there said, there hasn't been any Kaddishah. There's been no holy woman there. Now, you can read the rest of the story. It's interesting, and I often tell people, if you have had any preacher ever preach this passage to any gospel end, tell me. I'd love to know. I'd love to know about it. So what in the world's going on? We've got the Sabbath made holy, and then this story. What is happening with the concept of holiness? You know how much I love Catherine Booth, if you've been with us very long. She was the co-founder with her husband, William, of the Salvation Army. One of my favorite preachers, one of my favorite authors, tremendous woman of God. In her book, Godliness, she has this one sentence. If holiness be not the central idea of Christianity, I do not understand Christianity. And I'm with her. If it's not the central idea, I'm not sure what it's about. Holiness is not an imposition on Scripture. It's not some odd doctrine that our forebears emphasize that is detached from reality. Holiness is the most complete, clearest unifying theme of all of the Bible. And I'm always shocked when I think back to one of my mentors, a man I deeply loved. Oh my word, he's been to heaven now for probably 8 years. Tremendous man of God. Oh my goodness, I can't even describe to you. Just being with him, just listen to him pray. Listen to him open the, I've never heard anybody open the word with such beauty and magnificence, depth. And I was a young kid trying to impress him, you know, and I had a little background from my college on holiness. And so I shared a couple things about the Lord sanctifying my heart. He looked at me like, well, you're out of your mind. I said, holiness is not, it's just one of his attributes. And I thought, isn't it interesting? You have a person you almost idolize. And they're so far afield from you when it comes to the Word of God. It's to this day, I've never gotten over it, that somebody that soaked hundreds of hours a month in the Word of God, and he would say, what are you talking about? I don't see anything you're seeing. What you say about God forms everything about your life. And I would just enjoin you, if you could, just get a concordance out and just look for the word holy or holiness and just look through the references. Just begin looking at the verses. And hopefully by number 200, you'll be convinced this is not a side eddy in the Bible. This is a very important theme to God that somehow his people keep missing. Sadly, we don't hear much about holiness. If people are telling me the truth, maybe they miss it. I mean, I'm sure my parents preached on it, taught on it, and I just didn't get it. I didn't hear it because of my own sinfulness. That's very possible. But I also fear that the word holiness is not used hardly at all and never really made applicable to people's lives, not really ever understand what it means for them. What we are told is a sentence which shocked me, which I think I read 40 years ago in an article in Christianity Today magazine by a man I really, really loved and still do to this day. "Today I will commit the original rebellion of the garden," he wrote. Almost like this is my testimony. "Today I'll commit the original rebellion." It's very sad to me that in recent days this man's entire ministry and life has been undone by horrific, horrific sin. But surely, is it possible that that question, that statement, God from the very beginning of Scripture is saying you don't have to live that way? I think it's how you view him and how you view yourself that sets everything else in motion. If you believe that's the sentence for your life, I can't get out of the cycle of committing the original rebellion, then I can pretty much guarantee what your Christian life is going to look like. Unless you're very, very disciplined, you can just eke out righteousness because you're just such a good person. But there's nothing of the life of God in that. And you surely are skipping over hundreds of promises and provisions to live in a very different way than that. Original rebellion? That means you've never really truly been saved. And yet Christians are saying this. I'm flummoxed. I'm stultified by that. Let me go back. Theology is not about us. Theology is about God. I say it this way. Theology is always before, it precedes me-ology. If you take yourself into the Bible, you're not going to get very far. If you view it as the Word of God, the voice of God to you, revealed to you from outside this world in human terms, which is revelation, the beginning of holiness is God showing us who He is. And He doesn't begin with an experience. He begins with creation. I guess that's kind of an experience. But we weren't even around for the first 5 days. The point is, holiness is not what I feel, what I think. Holiness is who God is. Holiness is about His essence, His nature, His presence, His power, His purpose. Listen, can I say it this way? Because I talk a lot about holiness in terms like that. I want to make sure this is very true, and I want to make sure I'm not lying or perjuring myself. I love the Holy One more than I love holiness. I love the Holy Spirit more than I love sanctification. And I love Jesus more than I love salvation. Now, I love all the gifts He brings, but I want my life to be about Him, not about what I get. The benefits are unbelievable. My focus needs to be on Him. If your focus is on your experience or what you get, you're already off kilter. You're turning toward another kind of God. Samuel Logan Brengel said it this way, "I have only one passion, it is He. Only He." Can you get more clear than that? So when we come to the beginning of the Bible, like last week, which we're talking about Genesis, you've got a line. This is a very important line for everybody listening to me. There's a line, there's a creator, and there is nothingness. Creator who existed, three persons in one, holy, love, eternal God, Father, Son, Holy Spirit, and nothing else. We are supernaturalists, which means the universe is not closed, but open. God is transcendent. He's above the line. If there's a line in your life, He's above the line. He created everything. He made all that is out of nothing. And why that's important is because if you have anything but God, then you have something else besides Him that's a power or a place or a negativity or light, dark, or whatever it is. And the point is, before Him, there was nothing. He made all that is, and He made it out of nothing. And all that comes from Him comes out of His heart and His will and His mind and His power. Now, He makes us as creatures in a good world, which means He already is showing us love. Everything that is a result of His heart of love, overflowing. He's sharing that mutual love between Himself, Father, Son, Holy Spirit, with us in creation. We are made out of his love. It's not just creation out of nothing, it's creation that exists because of his love. Now, why am I doing this? Because without revelation, we will never conceive of holiness. We will always make it some small, weird, warped, like my picture of coming out of the clouds into that island in the middle of the Pacific with those ranting priests. It becomes a weird, odd, strange thing, and not the real, approachable, daily reality that God desires for us. We make it weird, not God. Revelation comes to us in an open system. I'll never forget, I've told you about this at least 20 times over these 30 years, of the professor, my professor, or my mentor, who on a blackboard, that dates me, drew a circle and then an arrow from outside the circle that intersected the circle and came inside the one. He said, this is our view of reality. God has revealed himself to us from outside our world. He has come to us. And that, my friends, is the foundation of all revelation. And by the way, it's the foundation of your salvation. You're not saved if God didn't come from outside the world. So the Holy One reveals himself to us just as we are. And why do I say that? Because the third time the word holy occurs, it occurs where? When Moses is walking on the backside of a desert. And I will come to that. God comes to a desert with an ex-con who's a shepherd at a bush that's burning and not yet burning up, and then there's some dirt. And God says, hey, take off your shoes. I'm present. Holiness is here. We're back to that word again. Kadosh. I thought to myself thousands of times, why did God start there? If you read chapters 1 and 2 of Exodus, the problem is people are screaming for to be redeemed out of Egypt. That's their problem. Think about the issues in our culture. The people that are screaming for help, that need help. Like you and I, the last couple of weeks, we've thought, what in the world? How could a flash flood take away all of those villages in that Nepalese valley? How could that happen in a few seconds? It's unbelievable. The context of trying to place that kind of reality in the concept of revelation, without revelation, you have nowhere to go except hopelessness. But God says, I am here. I hear your pain, and I'm here. And I'm going to tell you I'm here by giving you my essence again. I am Kadosh. I am holy. Kadosh. Now that says to me something very important. Holiness is not some weird idea that some elites thought up in some dark classroom to confuse us. It's not some word given to a few super spiritual people who say, oh, I'm willing to give up everything to follow God. I won't eat. I won't marry. I won't have children. That's what holiness is. Or whatever we make it up to be, it is the opposite. God, the Holy One, wants to be known. Holiness is always self-revealing. He's not stopped revealing himself. He's always revealing himself to us. Look at all of Scripture. Every time something blows up, somewhere soon, God will send some odd, interesting, different kind of person in that context, and they'll say, hey, God wants us to be like him. And nobody wants to hear them. They want to do their own gods, their own culture, their own government, their own economic. And these people come and shove. Hey, God calls us back to himself. What you're doing is wrong. It's idolatrous. It's greedy. It's murderous. Come back to him. He offers peace and wholeness and holiness and righteousness and justice because he's holy. He wants you to be like him in the world. Holiness is not self-concealing. I want to say it this way. Holiness is not confusing. I think we make it confusing on purpose. We take that dark room thing I've talked about with a very special person, lots of little trappings, lots of little demands, and that's what we say, oh, that person can be holy. No, holiness is for everyone, young and old, children and adults, every race, every color, every creed, anybody who believes in Jesus. And by the way, holiness is not condemning. We make it condemning by our rebellious spirits, But holiness is not. It's the exact opposite. He wants to illuminate all of the places of our shame that we insist on carrying and set us free. He's relentless. He will show himself to anyone, any place. All right. So now I'm coming to the first word of definition. And I know all of you who've been Bible students all your life will say, Bill, come on. You know, okay, holy means separate. Holy, kadosh, kadosh. Okay, we got the cut word, the separation word. Yes, but wait before you go too far with that. Separation does not mean necessarily distance. It doesn't mean he's out there beyond our understanding or he's unable to give himself to us. Holiness may mean, at basis, separation, but let's take that set apart in a very different direction. It means separate in the sense that, like Judah and Tamar, Judah, as that prostitute, belonged to the gods. Everything about her body and her person belonged to them. That's what was thought in that chapter. That's why they called her a sacred prostitute. It belongs to God, set apart for God. Not ordinary, uncommon, distinct, different. Maybe the best word for God's holiness is he's other than us. He is not one of us. He's other. He's the creator. He's from outside, but he's giving himself to us. Now that says to me something about creation again, this Sabbath of holiness. It's not God saying, now I'm going to take all your joy away. Now we're going to have a worship service. Now here's the liturgy. No, he says, I want to make this the climax of my good and very good creation. I want the foundation of all reality to be holiness. It's because it's my purpose. What if the holiness of that day is not to say one day out of seven, but to make the whole thing holy, which I believe the Sabbath is all about? It's sanctifying all of our time, giving all of our time purpose. Our work is not purely economic, it is holy economics. It ought to be. Our family is not just about my pleasure or my obedience. It's about holy family love. The purpose in your life is not sociology or history or without holiness. That's what God's climactic purpose in every part of creation is. His presence and our sharing in his presence in total loving trust, total loving agreement with whatever he says. Doing whatever he indicates, because what he wants to give to us is fulfilling work, fruitful lives, meaningfulness. Holiness is God's self-giving relationship, and he sanctifies what? Time. He sanctifies every second of your life, if you desire that. Out of relationship. It's not holy because God said zap on a clock. It's holy Sabbath because he's there in the garden. It's his presence that's holy. Wherever he is, he makes holy. And I want to just say before I go any farther, why do we make holiness so difficult? I think it's, again, because we don't really want to be holy. Or we go back to performance. Oh, I've tried this before, doing holy things, and I messed up about this eighth hour in, and so I'm giving up. And the Lord says, where did you get that idea? Let's go back to where I started. The essence of holiness, of perfection, let me just use all the big words. Holiness, perfection. He creates us, like I said, out of love, for love. If you look at creation, that's exactly what he gave the world to us for. Out of love, he gave to us for love for him and for each other. When the Holy One comes the first time, what he's doing is speaking. He speaks a lot, and he speaks intimately. He speaks with blessing. He speaks with fruitful explosion. Everything he speaks is blessing and giving. He shares everything with us, including the barrier to one little tree in all of reality. I had to laugh about this. I checked it 2 years ago, I think it was. I checked the references to food and eating in chapters 1 and 2. It's 19 times. He loves that we eat. There's something about eating that is crucial to all holiness. What goes in your mouth is what comes out of you. What goes in your mouth, what you see, what you hear, what goes in is what comes out of you. I'm talking spiritually now. He loves that we eat. He gives us purpose. Think about the work they had, that they could just produce and things would come to fruitfulness without effort or fighting. Or he made us to need each other, not just needing him. He gave us to each other to love and to communicate with and to bear fruit with. And he walks with us. I mean, the first words that surround holiness are all kinds of words that every person finds beautiful fulfillment in, and we've lost all of them. And so we make holiness difficult because we're going to tell God, no, we don't want to go back there. We're beyond loving you. We're beyond intimacy and eating in right ways and sharing everything. We want it to be all ours. And the Lord says, stop. Let me sum this up for you. Your hours, your days, your life can be filled with my holy nature. I only have good for you. Just don't touch that tree, and I'll tell you what the tree's about. It's about knowing good and evil. That's not for you to know right now or on your own power. I must reveal to you as we go ahead what those things mean. But they weren't able to wait. They wanted to find their own ethics. I'll tell you, God, what I like. I'll tell you what I need. You don't know what I need. You're just my creator. So where am I going? Holiness is all that I am, the Lord says. It's all that comprises your life. And I love the fact there are four beautiful rivers flooding out of that place. This current, this massive picture of Eden pouring out water. Just to make sure you know that his flow is unceasing. His nature, his love, his self-giving. Why we miss that, I'm not sure. But I want to say to you, I don't want to make up holiness. I want the Bible to reveal it to me, and so do you. So let him show us. And as he shows us, let's respond to him with an amen. Amen. And then amen.
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9: Hello, Americans. I'm Todd Starnes. Stand by for news and commentary next. From Watertown, New York, a controversy over a middle school art class. Kids at Case Middle School exposed to what parents say is pornography. The art teacher on administrative leave as a result. Local TV reports indicate the kids were exposed to very graphic artwork from an activist known for his social activism on issues like AIDS. So you can only imagine what sort of debauchery the kids were forced to observe. Trust me when I tell you the image is far too graphic to describe on the radio. Now, many parents filed complaints arguing the teacher committed a criminal act. The American Center for Law and Justice is representing two of the parents. They say the teacher told the kids in advance the images were inappropriate, but said they should just be mature. ACLJ says the school district failed in its responsibility to protect the children. Not only that, the kids were traumatized. They saw what they saw, and you can't unring that bell. I'm Todd Starnes.
10: 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I'm John Riley. 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
11: Today on In Grace, we're in New York City again at the 9/11 Memorial. You're not going to believe the amazing and dramatic story of Marine Staff Sergeant David Carnes in part two of our series, A Heaven-Sent Rescue.
12: Welcome to In Grace with Jim Scudder. He is a pastor, author, Bible college president, tour leader to the Holy Land, and host of the adventure TV show In Grace.
13: Hi, this is Pastor Jim Scudder, and today on In Grace, we are going to remember those that perished on 9/11. We have the amazing story of an American hero, and we're going to tell you his story exclusively. He gave us the access to go with him on the day of 9/11 in New York City. He was actually an accountant in Connecticut. But he is a Marine and had a Marine uniform and got a Marine haircut and went to church to pray and then rushed down into Ground Zero. We played that for you last time. And if you want to hear that, I encourage you to get the video series, A Heaven Sent Rescue. You're going to hear part two of that today, but I think you want to see and hear both parts as we filmed at Ground Zero in the beautiful 9/11 Memorial. The best thing about this hero, Dave Carnes, is he is a believer in Jesus, and he wants to use this story to spread the gospel. And so today, as we take you to the World Trade Center, he's going to tell us about how he was able to find two survivors. Very few were found in the rubble, and he found the two Port Authority police officers. He's able to somehow get a call through to his wife and find a fireman that came to his rescue. And we actually got to talk to this fireman who had not been back to Ground Zero until the day of this interview over 20 years later. And so I believe today in our 9/11 Memorial In Grace episode, you're going to be moved as we bring you the real life story of a heaven-sent rescue. Right before we get into that, I would like to tell you about a couple things. Number one, In Grace is going to Israel in February. Many of you have expressed the desire to go to the Holy Land, and you want to know, you know, is it expensive? Where would we stay? Is it safe? I'll just tell you this. We make it very affordable, but you're going to get a very high-end tour. We stay at really nice hotels, nicer hotels than I normally stay at. The buses are all brand new. We're going to have this incredible experience with buffet breakfasts and dinners, and all of that's amazing. But we don't go for that. We go because you get to be in the middle of a modern miracle. You get to be around the people of Israel. And just the fact that they exist tells me that God is keeping his promise. And we get to go bless Israel in Israel. And on top of all that, we get to see incredible sights that will take you back to Bible times. The best sights are the places where Jesus actually walked. And we're going to take you and walk in those very places. If you'd like to get more information about the In Grace Solidarity Tour to Israel, we're going to be going in February. My wife and I are hosting, and we're going to bring In Grace team to help be a blessing to you and help facilitate to make this the most amazing trip you've ever had. To get the free brochure, please contact us right now. 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We would also love to send you a Heaven Sent Rescue video series, the dramatic 9/11 story of Staff Sergeant Dave Carnes. 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
14: We want to tell you what we know as we know it. We just got a report in that there's been some sort of explosion at the World Trade Center in New York City.
15: Another plane has just hit. It hit another building.
11: On September 11th, 2001, Staff Sergeant David Carn's day and life would forever be changed.
16: I kind of gathered my colleagues in the building outside my office, and I said, look, I says, you know, the North Tower is supposedly on fire. I think a commercial airliner hijacked by terrorists has flown into the building. And I said, Sergeant Thomas, I said, I'm going in here and I want you to come with me. You know, I Staff Sergeant. I said, when we cross this road, I don't care if anybody yells for us to stop. We're double timing in and we're not stopping. And I said, God, if it means my life today, please use me to help anybody that needs help down there.
11: A day that we will never forget. A day that we must teach to our children and our grandchildren. On September 11th, 2001, our world forever changed. But even in the midst of horror, are stories of courage and heaven-sent rescue. We introduced you to David Carnes. David came right here to the collapsed World Trade Center buildings on a mission. God had been preparing him for this mission for years because he had worked at a steel plant, so he knew how to assess the dangerous steel structures. He had been a police officer, so he knew that after losing so many of their own, the New York police and fire officials would be hesitant to send in rescuers, fearing to lose more. He had been an accountant in these buildings, so he knew how to navigate the area. And he was a Marine, so he knew how to complete a mission. After getting into his Marine utility uniform, getting a Marine haircut, grabbing his Marine gear, and praying with his pastor, he arrived into the chaos and carnage on his heaven-sent rescue mission.
16: I saw about five military guys standing there in camouflage utilities like I was, and I introduced myself, and then I asked the Marine sergeant to take a walk with me towards the Trade Center complex. So we walked on Vesey Street till we got the intersection of Church Street. And I saw about 20 firefighters assembled. They all looked beat up. They were dirty and sweaty and looked like they'd seen a ghost. And I went up to the one that was in charge, and I said, Staff Sergeant Carnes, United States Marines, has anybody to your knowledge been conducting search and rescue in the epicenter here? And he said, no, Marine, if you go in there, you're gonna die. He said, the whole thing's unstable. Tower 7 just collapsed. There's raging fires and explosions in there. And some of these perimeter skyscrapers are in imminent danger of collapsing. These firefighters who were exhausted.
17: And in shock. Lost their brothers.
16: They lost some of them, like everybody that they left for work that day with. They had been looking and searching all day long for them. Not finding anybody. So they were a little bit disheartened, to put it mildly. We started double timing across the street, and we heard some people yelling like, oh, stop. But nobody came after us, you know?
17: No.
16: They probably said, those are the Marines. They know what they're doing, or God bless them. I hope they survive. Once we got through it, I told Sergeant Thomas, I said, careful with your footing, because some of these beams are gonna be so hot, they'll melt the soles right off your combat boots. And some of them might be unstable. If you lose your balance and you slip into one of these voids, you're gonna get shredded. We moved slowly, but with an urgency. And once we got inside, I said, let's stop right here and pray.
17: Yeah.
16: And I led us in prayer, and I said, God, we're here. You know, guide us to anybody that might be alive in here, needs help. Put your hand of protection on us and keep us safe. And then we started like yelling out, United States Marines, if you can hear us yell or tap on the steel, and we would listen, then go a little bit further. But we continued on, and when we got to where the plaza was, where the fountain was, it was like a big circular fountain, and the centerpiece of the fountain was this big brass sphere, like a globe. We continued on a little bit further, and it was pretty dark because we were walking away kind of from the raging fires. And Sergeant Thomas was worried again about it was getting too dark and nobody knew we were in there and he wanted to leave. And I said, no, I said, let's continue on. And went a little bit further, and Sergeant Thomas had just got done yelling, and And I just like, boom, boom, boom. It's like I had this powerful awareness all of a sudden that God is telling me they're just ahead, Dave. I just yelled out. And I said, United States Marines, we can hear you. Yell louder. I didn't hear them, but I was trying to give them encouragement to, if they were there. To, and sure enough, both of us heard like muffled cries coming from somewhere in underneath the steel in front of us. So I said, we can hear you. Keep yelling. We're coming towards you. We got to that corner over there, and I saw some flames flickering down in there, and you could hear, feel the heat like it was an oven down in there. It was coming up. I said, who do we have down there? Wilhelmino, Sergeant John McLaughlin, PAPD, PAPD. And I said, this is Staff Sergeant Carnes, U.S. Marines. I want to take your information so I can call out for help. And I broke out my cell phone. Communications in the city were down. You couldn't get a cell phone call out if your life depended on it. So I just said, I said, God, you know, I'm here. Let this call go through. And I called my wife on her cell phone, and it went right through. She picked up. And I said, honey, I'm in the middle of the World Trade Center. I found two trapped Port Authority police officers buried under the rubble. Listen carefully, because I need you to call the NYPD Command Operations Center and tell them where I'm at and what to bring in to help. And I used that sphere as a reference point. I said, if you enter from Church Street, head towards the fountain, you'll see this the centerpiece of the fountain sitting on top of the steel, and then bang south about 20 yards, and you'll see us right at the rim of the South Tower. Then I told Sergeant Thomas to go up on some high ground and be a lookout in case the responders came in. And sure enough, about 15 minutes later, 20 minutes later, one guy showed up. It was Chuck Sirica. He was a paramedic. He was off the job for a year, but he woke up that morning like me. He put on his old uniform and he came down to help. He said, what do we got here? And I said, we got two officers down in this hole. And he jumped in and I jumped in after him. Chuck had heard over the radio, he was standing next to a fire truck, that a call came in and two Marines might have found somebody located 20 yards south of the fountain sphere and near the South Tower. So that's how he heard about it. We climbed in there. It took us a while. We were right next to Wilhelmino and we couldn't see him.
12: 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Let us come together to honor the heroes and acknowledge the courage of those deeply impacted by the tragic events of that day. 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
18: Tommy Asher, the New York City firefighter that assisted Dave Carnes and others to rescue the two Port Authority cops, returns to Ground Zero for the first time since 9/11.
19: This is the first time I've been down here.
20: Really?
19: Haven't had the want, desire. It's not one of those things that's on my to-do list. I kind of spent enough time down here.
21: So Dave's down in the void with the police officers. He literally sees the fire approaching the victims that they're trying to free, and he prays that someone would be able to come down and put that out. And then Tommy comes along. Do you feel like God was involved in that?
19: Hey, I think God was involved in the whole thing. Unfortunately, we lost so many people, but just to find those two officers was... And I can't even explain what it looked like down here. And the smoke was so thick. And you just listen to the voices. You can't see anybody. I didn't know if we were going to come out. You know, we were going to die trying.
18: The most poignant time filming Dave Karn's story was entering the 9/11 Memorial Museum, located underground at Ground Zero. In this hallowed space, Dave was visibly moved as he saw the respectfully displayed artifacts for the first time in 20 years. Twisted girders that defied Dave's knowledge of steel and physics. A half-smashed FDNY ladder truck. The exact corner of the tower where the rescue took place.
21: This right here is the foundation, the box column remnants of the South Tower. And your rescue would have taken place just on the other side.
16: Right.
21: You said it was about 20 feet below surface is where you would have been. I'm wondering how deep we are right now.
16: 20 feet below the top of this tangled steel is where the cops were.
21: Okay.
16: So.
21: But they were down.
16: Tangled steel is where the cops were.
21: Okay.
16: So.
21: But they were down subterranean. So
16: that would have been
21: kind of down in this level. Somewhere.
16: Yeah, maybe not

0: as a police officer, and you know, my background as a Marine, you know, to be able to do that hasty patrol route through there, I went down as a Marine in uniform. That's what got me in there, really. And he made me become an accountant because I worked across the street at the World Financial Center for 5.5 years, and I knew the area because of that. So it all kind of, my whole life came together on 9/11 to help me do what God had planned for me to do. I found out later that the NYPD officers, two officers were with me, Scott Strauss and Patty McGee, and Tommy Asher, the fireman, they all went to the hospital right after we got Wilhelmino out of the hole. And they said their carbon monoxide levels were off the charts. Mm. And I think they got admitted and treated for that. And I, the hard-headed Marine, I went up, got Wilhelmino up to Bellevue Hospital, and then I just hit the rack and went to bed. And, you know, I knew I had a massive headache, and my whole body was itching. My lungs were burning and even felt like they were itching. Mm-hmm. And my mind was racing, you know, like thinking about John McLaughlin. Why did I leave? I should have stayed down there. But I'm sure my carbon monoxide levels were off the charts too, because I had been in there 50 minutes before those other cops and firemen arrived, you know.
1: And then how long from that point until you got Will out?
0: It took us 3 hours to dig Will out.
1: When you got done with those 3 hours and you knew John was still trapped, what did you feel like?
0: Yeah, I was pretty, we were all pretty spent. I mean, it was, I almost passed out twice during that 3 hours. I had to reach over as I'm seeing stars and grab a Scott pack, which I never even used before, and put that mask to my face and actuate it to breathe. If you can imagine, like, you're seeing stars ready to pass out and you're picking up a piece of gear you don't even know about. But, you know, I did hit the right button and I breathed there. And, you know, if I had $1 million, I would have given it to just for those few puffs of air. Even as I'm feeling all that and I'm worried about John McLaughlin, I'm in awe that, wow, God led me to find those two cops, and I knew that was a miracle. And I was just, in a way, full of joy and grateful that God had used me to do what happened that day. Went back to work and had a mountain of paperwork on my desk waiting for me at the national office. But the first thing I did was I picked up the phone and I called a Marine Corps prior service recruiter, and I said, start a reenlistment package on me. I want to go back to the Marine Corps.
1: I would imagine it'd be hard to go back to an accounting job after this, and also knowing why it happened.
0: Yeah. After I made that phone call, I started attacking that mountain of paperwork. But my phone was ringing nonstop from all over the world, because this was the big rescue of 9/11. Mm-hmm. And I had reporters calling from Australia, you name it, all over the world. Mm-hmm. Germany, they wanted this, and my phone was ringing. Deloitte actually assigned a public relations person to me to just handle all those telephone calls, you know.
1: And it seems to me like you've avoided a limelight. You haven't profited from any of this, and right. Others have, and they'll have to, you know, deal with that, but you haven't. You just don't believe that is the right thing to do for you.
0: Right. I've never taken anything, not a nickel. The day after 9/11, on September 12th, I left the pile down here, and the sheriffs drove me up to Bellevue Hospital, where the two police officers were in the trauma unit there. As I was walking down the hallway to the trauma floor, the OR there, I guess word got out inside to the wives of the two officers that the Marine that rescued their husbands was there, and the doors opened up and these two women came running up to me and hugged me. And they threw their arms around me and thanked me and were kissing my neck. And just then, Pastor, I realized that this is my reward, you know. to have those

0: Two women thanked me for saving their husbands' lives. That meant a lot to me. They wanted to buy my life rights to make the World Trade Center movie, and I said, no, there's not enough money in the world for you to buy my life rights. So I'm just grateful to God. I know that, I have that blessed assurance of my salvation. I'll be with the Lord in heaven someday, and then I'll get my reward. And it'll be much greater than anything they could have given me here.
1: Even in one of America's worst days, God was still showing mercy and grace. Don't blame God for evil. It's the devil's fault. It's our fault. We've all sinned. Psalm 14:3 says, "They are all gone astray. They are altogether become filthy. There is none that doeth good, no, not one." Just as David Carnes put himself into harm's way to save people, so did Jesus sacrifice himself on the cross to rescue us from our sins. He paid for our sins because we couldn't. And he says that if we will simply trust in him fully, not religion, not dead works, but only in him, we will be saved from the penalty of sin. We will be saved from hell to heaven. God mounted a rescue plan from heaven so that we could be with him in heaven forever. Won't you believe in the Lord Jesus Christ right now? And let us never forget the 2,977 who died on September 11th, 2001, 20 years ago.
2: This September, we remember the lives lost and the bravery and strength that emerged from the ashes of 9/11. Let us come together to honor the heroes and acknowledge the courage of those deeply impacted by the tragic events of that day. Experience the incredible story of a heaven-sent rescue, an emotional tribute to a 9/11 first responder. When you give any amount to In Grace this week, Jim Scudder will personally express his gratitude by sending you this powerful video. 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America's Christian History explores stories the History Channel won't tell you. 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
10: The Democrats are set to spend $100, $200, $300 million this midterm election cycle coming up in November. Typically, historically, the president's party, if they're in control of the House or the Senate, they typically lose control. There's only been a few occasions in the last 50 years where that hasn't happened.
11: You mentioned me, Walker, that earlier that Democrats, Hollywood, there's been a lot of money in Texas, right, to try to knock off.
10: Yeah. Tens of millions.
11: Try to win that Senate seat
10: between Paxton.
11: Paxton and Tallarico. That's one to watch. There's another one to watch in Michigan. I'm talking about Senate races. And Maine, there are races to watch all over the country. But those three, the Republicans really need to win those three to maintain their majority in the Senate. As I said before, the House of Representatives, I'll be shocked if the Republicans maintain control of the House. However, the Senate is where all the action is, because that's where federal judges are confirmed or not. You've got the veto power there. You've got a lot if you just maintain control of the Senate. So we'll see what happens. But you're right. The Democrats are spending, I don't know how much the Republicans are spending, but the Democrats feel like this is their moment.
10: Yeah, just in Texas, Tallarico has $20 million cash on hand right
11: now.
10: So that's going to be a $100-plus million race just in Texas when you look at both candidates. But President Trump said he's going to run as if he's on the ballot.
11: Right.
10: So he's going to be stumping for all of these Republicans, both in Congress and the Senate, over the next few months before the November midterms. Check out iVoterGuide.com. That's where we're evaluating thousands of candidates, some of the best research in the country from a Christian viewpoint. iVoterGuide.com. Check it out, and we'll see you in November on the midterm election night.
12: My name is Kaylee Bush, and I am just your regular small-town daddy's girl. 4 weeks after I had won the title of Miss North Florida, I was asked to sign a contract. Quote, "Female means a born female or an individual who has fully completed sex reassignment surgery. I declined to sign, resulting in the loss of my title, any scholarship opportunities."
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21: In Finland, we have long roots in Christianity in these countries. 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And now we are living in that kind of breakdown of this view of man. I think that it is some kind of rebellion against Christianity. The churches and the Christians have been too silent. They have been afraid.
22: 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In fact, he told his disciples that the world would hate them. 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
23: Welcome again to the Voice of the Martyrs Radio. My name is Todd Nettleton, and we are on the road this week in Finland, and we are going to have a very fascinating conversation about persecution in a Western democracy. Maybe that sounds like a foreign story or a crazy story, but it is a true story, and we are here this week with Päivi Räsänen. She has been a member of parliament in Finland since 1995, so over 30 years in parliament. She's the former minister of the interior. She's also a medical doctor, a mother of five, and a grandmother of 12. Is that 12 grandkids? And she is now a convicted criminal under Finland's law dealing with war crimes and crimes against humanity. And if that sounds unbelievable, it is. But it is true. Päivi, welcome to the Voice of the Martyrs Radio.
21: Thank you so much.
23: It is such an honor to meet you. Your story is going out around the world. This has to do with some of the things you've written, some of the things you posted about homosexuality. It seems like that's sort of a line in the sand in this battle for truth in our world right now. But if we go back to when you first learned you were being criminally charged. Mm. Did you think it was a joke? I mean, did you feel like someone was playing a prank on you, or what was your response?
21: Yeah, in fact, it was so unbelievable, and I thought that it was a joke when I read it from the newspaper, our main newspaper. This whole legal case, this process started over 7 years ago. I have been open about my faith, about my Christian convictions, also about marriage and gender and family, human dignity, during all my public career. And I could never believe that these views would be criminal in someday in Finland. We had in Finland that kind of situation that the Finnish Evangelical Lutheran Church, which is the main church in Finland, over 60% of Finnish people belong to that church, they decided to support Pride Parade 7 years ago, the leadership of the church, the bishops. Mm-hmm. And it was shocking. And I was so worried that if bishops take that kind of stand, they are undermining people's trust on the Bible. And then it is not only question about marriage or gender, but it is also about the way to salvation. Because if people right. can't believe in the Bible, what God speaks there, how can they believe in the atonement of Jesus, what he has done for us? And especially, I thought that also, especially to these sexual and gender minorities, it is important that they can hear also the truth of the Bible. And I was praying on my knees that what should I do now? Should I resign the church, or what is it now? Because many of my friends left the mm-hmm. church. And I got a very clear vision that it is not my time now to jump out of the sinking boat of church, but to speak aloud so that some who are there in danger, that they would wake up. And I took a photo from the Bible, from the book of Romans. It was there in front of me. And the Apostle Paul teaches about these issues. First chapter, verses 24 to 27. And made Twitter update, Twitter message. After that, some citizen made a criminal complaint about this. And police started to investigate the case. And I read about it in our newspaper. And I thought that it can't be true that they are now suspecting me of crime.
23: And I want to emphasize,
21: yeah,
23: you posted the scripture. Like, it wasn't you saying, here's what I think. You simply posted a picture of those verses from Romans.
21: Yes.
23: And that was seen as a criminal act.
21: Yes. I made there a question that to the bishops. I targeted to the leadership of church, that how does this passage of the Bible fit to your support to Pride event? Mm. To lift up something that Bible calls sin and shame to a matter of pride. This was my question there with that photo from the Bible. I thought that it must be some mistake. There is on the summertime working some summer journalist. And I phoned police and asked that, what is it going on? And they said, yes, we have started to investigate.
23: We're investigating you.
21: And after that, when it came to public, because I'm public figure in Finland, then there came more and more criminal complaints. Someone had found this old booklet, male and female, he created them, that I had written already 2004. It is a church booklet. It has not been in sale. It has not been, I have never put it, for example, to my social media, media or some web pages. And then there were altogether five of my writings and interviews that the police started to investigate, so many criminal complaints.
23: And it's important to say this booklet was written before the law was passed that you were accused under.
21: Yes,
23: so
21: the
23: booklet was published in 2004, and it was for your church. It wasn't like for everyone. It wasn't, you know, out in bookstores. It was like a Sunday school curriculum, as I understand basically.
21: Yes, we have a small Lutheran confessional church in Finland, and they asked me to write for their educational purposes, just for small parishes.
23: So it's a small booklet for a small audience and written before the law was passed.
21: Yes, because
23: yet it's part of your criminal charges.
21: Because the law was passed just 2011.
23: Wow.
21: And this was written 2004. And I could never imagine that there would be something against that law. I have been in parliament during that time. And it never came to my mind that I have written something that would be against that,
23: that
21: law
23: would be a
21: that
23: hate
21: was
23: crime.
21: Accepted in parliament. Yes, but then, in fact, the police, I was interrogated altogether 13 hours, three times, in a small interrogation room in a police station. It was very odd situation because there was the Bible on the table and the police was asking me very biblical questions. He asked that, what is the message of the first chapter of the book of Romans? Or what is the message of these verses? How do you explain the word of sin? How do you explain the word
23: sin?
21: Wow.
23: And like then, a Bible study in the interrogation room.
21: In fact, there was a joke in social media that Päivi Räsänen is once again going to have a Bible study at the police station. It was a nice policeman. We had very nice hours. And I could explain all the message of the gospel to him, because he asked also that, what is the message of the book of Romans? And in fact, in my youth, it was the most important book where I found the message of gospel, where I found what Jesus has really done for me. And it was so wonderful to explain it also to that policeman. Yes, but he didn't find any crime. He wrote a big statement altogether 11 pages, and sentence by sentence he explained and said,
23: and there was no criminal act.
21: No illegal, he said. This is legal booklet.
23: And so you're thinking, oh, great.
21: Yeah.
23: We're done.
21: Yes. But then the prosecutor general ordered the police to continue. And the prosecutor general filed up charges against me in this booklet case, in the case of that Twitter update, yeah. And also there was a radio interview, What Would Jesus Think? It was that kind of the title.
23: And was that on a secular radio outlet or
21: on a... It was secular.
23: Okay.
21: Secular radio, yeah. Yes. But it was about Christianity.
23: Mm-hmm.
21: So the interviewer wanted to hear what I think. It was nice interview. He's not believer. He's a very secular man, and the interviewer. But he said that because the Christmas is coming, he wanted to interview me and hear what I think about Jesus. But he also asked about gender issues.
23: Okay.
21: It was almost 1 hour in interview, and there was 2 minutes that the prosecutor thought that they are illegal.
23: So when the police were questioning you, were they saying, do you hate gay people? Or were they saying, did you say this? Did you really say this? Or like where does it cross over into being a crime?
21: Yes, it was mainly about sin. Because I have said that it
23: is sin
21: to have same-sex relationships. They wanted to prove, and the prosecutor wanted to prove, that if I say that the sexual acts are sinful, then it means that I think that these people are inferior to other people. This was during all these 7 years, it was the main...
23: That's the issue.
21: Yes, that is the issue.
23: Wow.
21: And even though that I have said it in that booklet, and I have said it many times, and it is my deep conviction that I explained to police and in courts that I believe, and it is my conviction, that God has created all people equal. We are all created as the image of God, and we are equal. And we are also all, we are sinners,
23: yes,
21: in front,
23: yes,
21: of God.
23: That's also in Romans.
21: Yes, it is.
23: All
21: it
23: have
21: is.
23: Sinned.
21: And I have read it many times in court, and that we are sinners, and we are not allowed to condemn anyone, because we also, mm-hmm, are. And when we speak about sin, it is something between God and man. It is not we think some people are inferior to other people because of some certain sin.
23: Mm-hmm.
21: But I said also that if we believe in God, if you speak about God, it is God who says what is sin. It is not us.
23: We don't get to decide.
21: Humans, we do not decide.
23: So the policeman interviews you and he says, there's no criminal act,
21: yeah,
23: here. The prosecutor decides, we're going to charge you anyway.
21: Yeah.
23: They take you to court. You get found innocent.
21: Yeah.
23: Then the prosecutor decides, we're still gonna go.
21: Yeah.
23: They take you to the appeals court. You get found innocent again. Mm. The prosecutor won't give up. We're still going. Appeals to the Supreme Court.
21: Yeah.
23: And the Supreme Court earlier this year decided, oh, actually, you're guilty. So two courts have said you're innocent. The,
21: yeah,
23: Supreme Court says you're guilty.
21: Yeah.
23: At what point do you start to feel like, is this ever going to end? Like, did you become discouraged at any point along all those,
21: yes,
23: stops?
21: In fact, at every step, I have thought that now this is the end.
23: Now we're done.
21: Yeah. I'm so happy that I didn't know that it takes so long time when this started.
23: Mm-hmm.
21: But now it continues because I have appealed,
23: yes,
21: to the European Court of Human Rights, and I don't know how many years it will take.
23: What is the timetable on that? Because now, like you say, you've appealed to the European,
21: yeah,
23: Court of Human Rights,
21: yeah,
23: for them to overrule the Supreme,
21: yeah,
23: Court,
21: yeah,
23: and say, no, this is not a crime. Do you have any hints of how long that will take?
21: No. The first step is that they decide, do they take this case,
23: so
21: or
23: that,
21: not?
23: So that's still a question.
21: Yes, it is the question.
23: Whether they'll hear
21: know.
23: The case,
21: yes,
23: or not.
21: And the answer may come any day.
23: Mm.
21: I don't know. But if they take the case, then it may take half a year, 1 year, even 7 years. Nobody knows.
23: So we started this process in 2019. Mm. We don't know when it's going to end.
21: Yes, I just hope that I'm alive. Because I'm not so young anymore.
23: Yeah, wow. We're talking this week on Voice of the Martyrs Radio with Päivi Räsänen. She is a member of parliament in Finland, and she is a convicted hate criminal also in Finland. A very interesting case. It seems like in a lot of Western countries, this issue of human sexuality and gender identity, that's where this battle is happening. That's where people are having to decide, do I stand on scriptural truth? Do I go along with society? Why do you think that's the issue so much where this is happening, and why the other side, in your case, the prosecutor, in other cases, you know, the professor or whoever, they will not compromise on that? Why is it that issue that's so dividing us?
21: Yes, it is really, it is dividing in Finland and also in other post-Christian Western countries. So we have the same kind of battle in all European countries, and as well as in for example, US.
23: Uh-huh. It's happening yes, in America
21: and
23: too.
21: Canada, yep. And so on. I think that because we have in Finland and in, for example, in European countries, we have long roots in Christianity in these countries. Our legislation, our culture, it has the foundation of Christian mm-hmm. values and Christian view of man. And now we are living in that kind of breakdown of this worldview and view of man. I think that it is some kind of rebellion against Christianity. We are living in a time of this woke ideology, right, or whatever we want to call it, feminist and LGBT ideology, that wants to create a different kind of picture and view of man that not God created, not created as male and female, mm-hmm. and so on. And now we are living in that kind of time when these Christian views of man are challenged. In fact, this booklet, this says it quite exactly. There is said that homosexual relationships challenge the Christian concept of humanity. And it is not only homosexual relationships, it is all this new ideology that is challenging. Mm-hmm. And now they are not only happy to have these new ideas, they would like to silence the Christian voice. They would like to ban these biblical ideas.
23: Right.
21: So it is some kind of totalitarian ideology, the new religion,
23: right. Yes.
21: I think, yeah, from my point of view. And we can see, for example, Finland, if we think the rainbow and this all pride events, the church leadership is there, most of our parties and businesses and also in many ways the ministries and so on.
23: I appreciate that you said post-Christian. As Christians, we have to understand that. We are in a post-Christian society. Yeah. We need to be ready to articulate what we believe and yeah. how and why we believe it and what the scripture says. One of the challenges of so-called hate speech laws is that they're often based on people's feelings. You know, someone mm. felt offended,
21: yeah.
23: so therefore you broke the law, rather than what you said was not true or based on some objective standard. And you're obviously a member of parliament. You think mm. about laws and yeah. legal. Why is that so dangerous to base a law on somebody's feelings as opposed to some objective baseline that we can all agree on?
21: Yes, it is really, really dangerous because when we have these kind of laws that are so vague, they are so difficult to know beforehand that what is legal and what is illegal, what is the line between between what is criminal and what's legal.
23: Because we don't know where the line is, we self-censor.
21: Yes.
23: We don't say anything that might even be close to the line because we don't know where the line is.
21: Yes.
23: So we're even more quiet when we really should be more bold.
21: Yes, absolutely. This is about the Christian view of man. Because if you read the Bible, in the beginning, when God created human beings, he created them, male and female. And he intended the marriage between one man and one wife.
23: Are there other passages of scripture over the last 7 years that you've gone back to again and again to draw encouragement?
21: Many of Jesus' promises I have saw now that they are more concrete. For example, when Jesus promised that if you lose something, you will get 100 times more. I have got at least 100 times more.
23: Wow.
21: Because of this process. I have got so many wonderful friends all around the world.
23: Mm-hmm.
21: As well as you now, here. I wouldn't have met you without this.
23: Yeah.
21: And so I have many times said to my husband, I should be thankful to the prosecutor because it has given so many good things to my life and also to many, many people. And I'm grateful for God. So I want to encourage people in Finland and in Europe that you should not be afraid of these little adversaries that we have here.
23: Mm-hmm.
21: And that's why I want to encourage that now it is time to speak openly about Jesus and about what Bible teaches.
23: Amen.
21: And so on.
23: We VOM Radio listeners like to pray. We've talked about the fact you filed an appeal with the European Court of Human Rights, so we can pray about that process and pray for justice there. How can we pray for you? How can we pray for your family as you continue on this road?
21: Yeah, thank you. I'm so, so grateful for prayers because I have experienced how concretely God answers these prayers. So thank you so much. And I pray that I would get victory from the European Court of Human Rights. And I'm happy if you pray for that, because I think that it would be important for European Christians, for Christians in Finland, as well as for me personally. But then what is still more important, I pray and I ask also prayers that this process in European Court of Human Rights and its publicity would open up chances to testify about Jesus to so many audiences as possible. Because it is the most important just in this time. And to encourage people to follow Jesus, to follow the teachings of the Bible and to rely on them. And my family, I'm so happy and thankful that my children, my five children, grandchildren, and my dear husband, they have supported all the way. And of course, there are three more grandchildren on their way.
23: Oh, wow. Congratulations.
21: So, thank you. Of course, in big family, there are at any time there are some problems,
23: some
21: also,
23: challenges.
21: And so I'm so happy if you also pray for my big family because they are on my heart all the time.
23: All the time.
21: Yeah.
23: What has this done to your political career? Are you seen as an outsider? Are you seen as a hero?
21: Perhaps there are both views. Because this gender marriage issues, they are dividing also the Finnish society and also politicians are. Some of them disagree with me very, very strongly. But yes, I'm happy that we had last elections 3 years ago and I got even a little bit more votes.
23: Even after you'd been accused.
21: Even after, and I'm going to run again. Next year we have parliamentary elections. Now the situation is quite difficult. It would need a little miracle to get the seat again.
23: Well,
21: it is also a prayer request.
23: We serve a miracle-working God, so we know that He can do that. Pivey, thank you so much for your stand for truth.
21: Yeah.
23: We American Christians are watching what's happening here. We're aware and we're praying for you. And thanks for being our guest this week on Voice of the Martyrs Radio.
21: Thank you so much.
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1: Eternity is just as real as the lives we are living at this very moment. How we live our lives will determine how we will spend eternity. Heaven and hell are not fictional places. They are as real as the air that we breathe. Let's turn our attention right now to Dr. Tim Todd as he delivers this powerful message from 1 Peter chapter 4 entitled, Four People I Would Like to See Go to Hell.
2: 1 Peter chapter 4, verses 17 and 18 reveals this message. For the time has come that judgment must begin at the house of God. And if it first begin at us, what shall the end be of them that obey not the gospel of God? And if the righteous scarcely be saved, where shall the ungodly and the sinner appear? This morning, my message is built around a very unusual title, a daring title indeed. Listen close. Four people in West Monroe, Louisiana, that I would like to see go to hell. Some time ago, the warden of one of our state penitentiaries invited one of the area ministers to come and speak in the prison house for the prison chapel service. Upon receiving this invitation, he decided that he would go and investigate his situation before his appointment. When he got there, he was led on a hand-guided tour down the halls of the prison house. For many to gaze into the faces of gloom and hopelessness of those who were paying for their crimes and paying for their sins. Then he was led down into the gas chamber. There in fearfulness, he saw the two electric chairs, a lever that was pulled that would send thousands of electrical currents to bring about the instantaneous death of the two men that would be sitting in those chairs. Then he was led back up into the prison chapel. And while he was admiring all of its beauty, he noticed something that attracted his attention. Right down in the front, there were two chairs that were draped in black. And he turned to the warden and he said, "Warden, why are these two chairs draped in black?" The warden looked at him and very solemnly, he said, "Preacher, these two chairs are draped in black because the two men that will be sitting in them tomorrow morning when you preach, scheduled to die in the electric chair tomorrow night at midnight." He said, "Preacher, the sermon that you preach tomorrow morning will be the last message those two men hear before they stand before God." And the next morning, when he got up to preach, never did he preach as he preached that day. With such power, persuasion, he poured forth his message. Because as he looked out across that prison chapel and he saw those two men sitting in those chairs that were draped in black, he knew that he was preaching their last sermon. Their last message, he preached as a dying man, the dying man as nevermore to preach again. And this morning, as I bring forth this message, how do I know? How do you know? But what God may have sent down his death angel to drape in black the place that you're sitting right now. How do you know but what you may be hearing your last message? How do you know but what I may be preaching my last sermon? We never know when the last message is going to pour forth. And what does the Bible say about hell? Isaiah 33 verse 14. Hell is a place of devouring and everlasting fire. Even in the Old Testament, the prophet Isaiah said, "Who among us shall dwell with a devouring fire? Who among us shall dwell with everlasting burning? Matthew 3:12, the place of hell is a place of unquenchable fire. And finally, Revelation 20 and verse 15, the place of hell is a lake of fire. And whosoever was not found written in the book of life was cast into the lake of fire. Yes, I'm well aware that the Bible speaks out so forcefully to leave no one in doubt that hell is a horrible place. And yes, there are four people right here in West Monroe that I would like to see go there. But hear me this morning, get it straight and keep it straight. It is not my desire to see these four people go to hell for eternity. My life and the ministry that God has called me into is dedicated to keeping people from that horrible place. But I would that God would let these four people, whose names I shall call in just a moment, go to hell for one day. That they can see it in all of its awfulness. See hell with the naked eye as it is described in the Word of God. Then, after walking through it and journeying through it, that these four people could come back to West Monroe and share what they saw. I believe if this request were granted, it would turn this whole area, perhaps this nation and world, upside down for Jesus Christ. These four individuals, that perhaps their testimony and influence could help mold the lives of many, many people. First of all, I would go to perhaps the steering wheel of the city of West Monroe to select here the man that is the mayor of this city, whose name is Mayor Dave Norris. I would that God would let Mayor Dave Norris go and spend one day in hell, and that he could take with him all of the West Monroe City Council members and policemen, all of the sheriffs in this parish, everybody of any administrative, legislative enforcement position in West Monroe could go and spend one day in hell. My friend, I believe if the city officials in West Monroe could go and spend one day in hell, it would bring them back with a campaign to eliminate all of the hell holes that are damning the lives of so many people in this community. As they walk through the bottomless pits of hell, they'd see many people down there they weren't able to catch. Oh, they're not able to catch everybody who commits crimes. While there may be many people in West Monroe getting away with their crimes, their sins, the way that they may be getting away with men, but with God, they're not getting away with it. Romans 6:23, for the wage of sin is death, but the gift of God is eternal life through Jesus Christ our Lord. Again, the Bible says in Galatians 6, 7, and 8, that you reap what you sow. Whatsoever a man sows, that shall he also reap. He that sows to the flesh shall of the flesh reap corruption. He that sows to the Spirit shall of the Spirit reap life everlasting. And if the city officials in West Monroe could go and spend one day in hell, I believe they would see many people down there reaping what they have sown throughout their lifetime. But then, to our tragedy, the city officials would see many people down in hell who never broke the laws of our land, but they broke the laws of God and had to pay for it. One thing that is a disgrace to all of us is the fact that men have given license to people to do things that God said not to because of a popular opinion, or the majority is for something, or because we get a little piece of paper that says it's okay, even though the Word of God says that it's sin. And if the city officials in West Monroe could go and spend one day in hell, they would see many people who never broke the laws of our land, but they broke the laws of God and had to pay for it. But today in America, nothing is a sin anymore. A liar is an extrovert with a big imagination. Nobody lies anymore. We just remember big. Stealing is not a sin anymore. A thief is somebody that has a creative financial ability. A murderer is now just a frustrated Boy Scout. Homosexuality is not a sin. It's an acceptable alternative lifestyle now. No matter what the Word of God says. Abortion is not murder anymore. Well, we've legalized it, and now it's just a sloughing off of a lifeless mass of tissue. It's a woman's choice. Listen to me. Sin is not what I say it is, and sin is not what you think it is. Sin is what God's Word says it is, and that's what makes the Bible the most hated book in all of the world. And many people in the church voted in favor of the liquor laws way back when and the gambling laws because we thought that we'd get better highways and better schools. Did you know that according to the latest reports that we're spending about $25 for every $1 that's collected in taxes to clean up the mess that the liquor industry and the gambling industry is spreading and spilling across our land? And that doesn't count everything else. How that this God, the scourge of getting drunk, is snapping wedding bands, digging graves, killing innocent people on the highways, breaking up homes, causing all kinds of tears and heartache. It cannot be measured in dollars, but in eternity, people are going to land their soul in hell because they were deceived by the laws of men. Did you know that George Barna did a survey among Assembly of God preachers and 32% said that they would not preach against social drinking in the church? I say it's time for us to get some real men of God and women of God in the pulpits of America. How about you? Many of our children in the church learn to sing the beer jingles on television before they learn the songs of the church. You don't tell me that doesn't hurt. And I've heard people say, well, now, Brother Todd, the truth is Jesus turned water into wine. Well, if you can turn water into wine, you can drink it too. People say, well, Brother Todd, a little drink every now and then won't hurt anything. Look at me. If you never take the first drink, you'll never get drunk. It's the first drink that does hurt you. The Bible says wine is a mocker. Strong drink is raging. And anyone who partakes of it is not wise. Again, the Bible says, look not upon the wine while it is red. Don't even look at it. Stay clear of that which will damn your life and condemn your soul. Many young people today feel like they're not going to fit in with their friends unless they can get drunk and go to keg beer parties. And anybody can get drunk. Anybody can go to a party that's centered around drinking. Any dead fish can float downstream. It takes a live one to go against the current. Anybody can do what the world is doing. It's doing what the Bible says that really makes all of the difference. And in spite of the beer jingles on and the godless advertisement on television and everywhere else, it doesn't change what the Word of God says about getting drunk. It will wreck your life, your home, your future. In 1 Corinthians chapter 6 and verse 10, yes, it's in the New Testament too, it will damn your soul. But look at everything that we have legalized that God said is sin. And if the city officials in West Monroe could go and spend just one day in hell, I believe it would bring them all back determined to get rid of all of the hell holes that are destroying the lives of so many people today. But I wouldn't lay all the blame at the feet of the city officials because it doesn't all belong there. But I would that God would let not only our mayor, Dave Norris, go and spend one day in hell, but I would that God would let our pastor, Pastor Shane Warren, go and spend one day in hell. And that he could take with him all of the preachers in the West Monroe and surrounding area on a one-day trip through hell. I believe that if every pastor and every evangelist, every preacher in the West Monroe area could go and spend one day in hell, there'd be some different messages preached come Sunday morning. There wouldn't be this wishy-washy book report. There wouldn't be this dabbling and dribbling in the pulpit. There wouldn't be this soft peddling and soft soaping. There wouldn't be all this namby-pamby, blow hot, blow cold, come and go with wind and weather, pussyfooting in the pulpit. There would be a message red hot that would pour forth from every pulpit in the West Monroe and surrounding area. But you see, many of our preachers today have turned into errand boys and have lost sight of the souls that are slipping into hell. The Bible says the wicked shall be turned into hell and all nations that forget God. But down in hell, not only would the preacher see the lost sinner in whom perhaps he could have reached and won, he'd also see the hypocrite down in hell. No hypocrite is going to heaven. Matthew 23, 15 describes it like this. Jesus said, woe unto you scribes and Pharisees, you hypocrites. You compass sea and land to make one proselyte. But when you've made him, you're making twofold more the child of hell than yourselves. Now, what is a hypocrite? I think that'd be a good thing to know if hypocrites aren't going to heaven, right? A hypocrite is an individual that you live one way here at church, but you live a different way when you go home. at work, at school. You live one way here in the church building, but you live a different way outside of the church building. Let me put it this way. If you'll let me go home with you this afternoon and look in your refrigerator and then look through your magazine rack, listen to the same CDs and radio stations that you listen to, the music that you listen to, watch the same television programs and movies that you watch on DVD and on television and at the movie house, look at the same internet sites that you go to, I'll know whether or not you've really been born again or if you're just a hypocrite. And I've heard people, and you have too, they say, you know, I would come to church regular, but there's too many hypocrites in the church. Look here. There's not one single hypocrite in the church. They may be in the building, but they're not in the blood-bought church of the Lord Jesus Christ. Not one hypocrite. And listen, there are people sitting here this morning that have been living a two-timing, double-crossing life. Your heart is not right with God. And God's dealing with you right now about living a hypocritical life. Listen to the voice of God. But down in hell, not only would the preacher see the lost sinner and the hypocrite, he'd also see the lukewarm churchgoer in hell. Revelation chapter 3, Jesus said, I know your works. You're neither cold or hot. He said, I would that you were cold or hot, but since you're lukewarm and not cold or hot, I will spew you out of my mouth. Now, what about you? Are you lukewarm? You say, well, I'm not lukewarm. Thank God for that. What about your daily prayer life? Is it hot, cold, or lukewarm right now? What about your devotion time in the Word of God? Is it hot, cold, or lukewarm? What about your commitment to the Lord in your church going, your tithing, and your giving, and your worship? Is it hot? Is it cold? Is it lukewarm? If it's lukewarm, your road has been chosen. Your destiny has been cut. Doesn't matter where you come to church. Doesn't matter who preaches your messages. If you have a lukewarm heart, your soul is lost. Notice I said lukewarm churchgoer. I did not say lukewarm Christian. There is no such thing as a lukewarm Christian. Every Christian is hot and on fire for God. It's a churchgoer that can be lukewarm, but not a Christian. But you know, we've got people like this in every one of our churches. They want to put their finger, even their foot, right on the preacher. Oh, you're not supposed to preach anything that's going to hurt somebody's feelings. We're afraid of our popular opinion in the community. We don't want to come to church and hear our sin called by its first name. Oh, we don't want to come to church. We just want to feel good. We don't want to come to church and have our toes stepped on. But listen to me. I'd rather have my toes stepped on here than to have my soul tromped on in hell. But this is what has happened. Many of our preachers who have let this lukewarm lethargy paralyze the power of God in our churches. Many of our preachers who are afraid to tell people what the Bible says about repentance, what the Word of God says about living a godly and a Christian life. Many preachers won't preach on that. They'll beat around the bush so they can keep you coming to church. Listen, if I have to beat around the bush to keep you coming to church, then it's best that you don't come. Because if that's the case, you're being damned, you're being deluded, and the preacher is doing it. Down in hell, not only would the preacher see the lost sinner, the hypocrite, and the lukewarm churchgoer, but listen, the preacher would also see a lot of other preachers down in hell. Let me make this clear. No preacher is going to heaven because he is a preacher. Let me emphasize this. I can have a Bible college degree, and I do. I can preach to large crowds on television. I can go to the largest churches in America, but I can't get to heaven on any of that. And it's time for us to realize that the preachers in our pulpit must live the message that they preach, or it's best for them to get out of the ministry. But our hearts have been sickened with the loose, immoral, godless lives that so many of our preachers have lived. Don't put your faith in a preacher. Because if they fall into sin, you will walk away from God. You keep your faith in Jesus Christ. He will never fail you. And he's alive and he's here to stay. Get your eyes on Jesus. And if every preacher in West Monroe could go and spend one day in hell, I believe it would bring them back with the determination to live for God and put more fire in their message, or put their message in the fire. It's time for our preachers to stand up and live right before God. If every preacher in this community could go and spend one day in hell, I believe it would bring them back determined to live for God and win the lost at any cost. But I wouldn't lay all the blame at the feet of the preachers, because it doesn't all belong there. But I would that God would let not only our mayor and not only our pastor go and spend one day in hell, but I would that God would let everybody in the city of West Monroe who claims to be a Christian go and spend one day in hell. And that we could use a man that is considered by this church as being a godly, faithful, praying man. Brother Larry, considered by this church as being a godly, faithful, praying man. Brother Larry Cash, to guide the tour of everybody in the city of West Monroe who claims

See many people that just play games with God. Matthew 6:33 says, seek ye first the kingdom of God and his righteousness, and all these things shall be added unto you. But are people doing that today? Many of them are not. Again, the Bible says, I beseech you therefore, brethren, by the mercies of God, that you present your bodies a living sacrifice, holy and acceptable unto him, which is your reasonable service. And if everybody sitting here this morning who claims to be a Christian could go and spend one day in hell, next Sunday morning, there wouldn't be room enough to hold everybody in here, Pastor Brad, because we'd put first thing first in our life and we'd win the lost and bring them to the house of God. If I were to ask how many of you could stand up right now and name 12 parables or miracles of Jesus, you probably couldn't do that. But if I were to ask how many of you could stand up and name 12 movies, 12 television programs, you probably could do that. Many people have made the television set in their living room their altar, their God. And for a lot of people that claim to be Christians, the only time that they get on their knees at home anymore in their living room is when they've lost that TV changer and they're looking for it under the couch, under the chair. And if everybody sitting here this morning who claims to be a Christian could go and spend one day in hell, I believe it would bring you back with a determination to live for God and to put first things first in your life. And I would close this morning by telling you one other person that I would that God would let go to hell for a day here in West Monroe. That is that I would that God would let me, Tim Todd, go to hell for one day. And that I could take with me everybody in this building right now that's lost without a Savior on your way to hell. Whether you've never given your heart to Christ, or if you're living a hypocritical life, if you're a lukewarm churchgoer, or if you know not God and obey not the gospel of the Lord Jesus Christ, everybody who is lost, that I could take you on a one-day trip through hell. You know why? Because if I could do that, you'd be allowed to look over your eternal home, the place that you were going to spend eternity. For one day that you could walk through the Everglades of darkness, the bottomless pits of hell, to hear the weeping and the wailing and the moans and the groans that come from the depths of the doomed and the damned. For one day that you would let it grip and crush and tear at your heart. And I'm afraid that some of you sitting here think that hell is a make-believe place, because if you believed it was real and your heart's not right with God, you'd run down this aisle to get your heart right with God. You'd run down this aisle to repent of your sins. Have you ever wondered what the people of hell are screaming out? I have. I hear one man as he screams out, I wish I had another chance. I let the hypocrite kick me out of church. But now that I'm in hell and I see all of these hypocrites around me, I wish I would have spent a little bit of time with them in church, because now I've got to spend eternity with them in hell. I hear a woman screaming out from hell, I wish I had another chance. I was waiting for a certain feeling. And the preacher called us up to the front, and when he would lay hands on people, many of them would fall out. And when he came by and he lay hands on me, I didn't fall out. I didn't feel anything. I didn't think it was real. But now that I'm in hell, I realize too late that I'm not saved by my feelings, but I'm saved by faith, and I failed to use my faith in Christ. You know why I would want you to hear these excuses? These are some of the very same excuses that some of you sitting right here have been using that have put you on the road to hell. There's not going to be anybody in this building go to hell for one day. It's not going to happen. I know that my request will not be granted. If you go to hell, and some of you are going, it's not going to be for one day. It's not going to be a round trip ticket. It's going to be a one-way ticket. Some of you have your one-way ticket on the road to hell right now. And I beg you, get off of that road. You don't have to go to hell. You say, well, Brother Todd, I'm in church. Doesn't that account for something? I'm so glad you're here today. But in Luke chapter 15, there were two sons that were lost. One of the sons left home and backslid, but the other son stayed home and backslid. You see, you can be in the church building and still be on your way to hell. Backslidden condition is the condition of your heart. And some of you, your heart is backslid. You're not what you used to be, what you need to be, what you must be to make heaven your home. He loves you this morning. An atheist standing on a street corner in Kansas City, Missouri, related this story. This atheist was just spewing out mockery against God. He was condemning the Bible and saying God wasn't real and Christ was a myth. And he just got emotional in his speech and he shook his fist in the air as if in God's face. And he said, if there really is a God,
Let him

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1: A hush fell over the crowd. Everybody wondered and waited. Was God going to strike back? God, who could send the thunder rolling and the lightning flashing, going to come down? That God going to come down and take care of this little atheist with the big mouth? 5 minutes ticked by. Seemingly nothing happened. So this atheist, he got a smirk on his face and he got back up on a soapbox and he said, "You see," he said, "there isn't really a God." He said, "if there was a God, he would have struck me dead as soon as I said that 5 minutes ago." And he went right back into his speech. But as he did, a white-haired old lady began to push and shove her way from the back of the crowd to the front. And as she approached this atheist, she started trying to get his attention and he was ignoring her. So she started tugging on his coattail. Finally, he looked down and he said, "What do you want, lady?" She said, "Mister, I have but a question or two." He said, "Well, what do you need?" He said, "You're interrupting my speech." She said, "Mister, do you have any children?" He said, "Yes." He said, "I've got a 10-year-old daughter, but what does my daughter have anything to do with what I'm talking about here?" She said, "Mister, if your 10-year-old daughter walked into the kitchen of your home, opened a drawer up, pulled out a big butcher knife and brought it to you, and held it out and said, 'Here, Daddy, kill me with this knife,' would you do it?" He said, "No, I wouldn't do that." He said, "You may think I'm bad, but I wouldn't do that to my own daughter." He said, "I love her too much. I love her too much." He said, "Mister," she said, "that's the only reason why God didn't strike you dead 5 minutes ago, because he loves you too much." That's the only reason why any of us are here right now. It's because God loves us so much. I hear people say, "Well, I don't see how a loving God could send you to hell." He doesn't send you to hell. You go by your own choice. I don't see how a just God can let you into heaven. And the only way he can is through the blood of his son, Jesus Christ. If you could go and spend one day in hell, many of you sitting here right now would get your heart right with God.
2: 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Hell was created for the devil and his angels. If you are not sure where you will spend eternity, stop right now and ask the Lord Jesus into your heart and to become Lord of your life. 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
3: 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Box 372, West Monroe, Louisiana, 71294. 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
4: I'm Rick Scarborough, and this is my take. WNBA star Sophie Cunningham has sparked continuing backlash since July after telling ESPN she wants young girls in sports protected from having to compete against biological men. When reporters pressed her, she stood firm. Quote, "I said what I said," end of quote. Cunningham has consistently pushed back on being called anti-trans, saying she never claimed to hate trans people and framing her stance as coming from both love and honesty. She joins Riley Gaines and Simone Biles, among many other high-profile female athletes who've taken a stand on this issue. God will bless Sophie and those who stand strong for God's natural order. Genesis 1:27 states, "So God created man in his own image. In the image of God, he created him. Male and female, he created them." I'm Rick Scarborough, and that's my take. For more information, go to recoveramerica.com.
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8: This is the Middle East Report, your connection to truthful reporting on Israel and the Middle East. I'm John Riley. The Lord's appointed days. These are very special holidays in the land of Israel that are all scriptural and mentioned in the Word of God. I caught up with Dr. Baruch Korman, the founder of Love Israel, to talk about the Lord's appointed days, which are actually ongoing right now in the land of Israel. Many people call them the fall festivals. What is this all about? Well, we talked about that with Dr. Baruch Korman of Love Israel.
9: Well, we have the Feast of Trumpets, then to be followed by Yom Kippur, and then the Feast of Tabernacles. And there's another one that so many times people forget about. It's called Aseret, Shemini Atzeret, which means the Eighth Day Assembly. And it's one of the most spiritual of the days. And by the way, Hamas understood that because they attacked Israel. That October 7th was indeed Shemini Atzeret, that Eighth Day Assembly, and it has a kingdom connection. So they chose that day for a reason, to show that they are opposed to the kingdom of God. And again, these appointed days, they have relevance for believers today. They speak about what God has done, but there's also a future fulfillment of these appointed days that are going to have kingdom implications. So we should acknowledge these days, understand these days from what's said in the Bible, and realize that they are a shadow of what is coming. And I think that's so important.
8: One of the big appointed days is Sukkot. Briefly, what is that? And just a little application to believers in Jesus.
9: Well, we see that that holiday is mentioned in John's Gospel, chapter 7. And what we see here is that that holiday is challenging the Jewish people, but not just Jewish people, all of God's people, both Jew and Gentile alike, that have faith in the God of Israel and believes in his gospel, to not trust in self, but rather to trust in God, to depend upon him, to rely upon him. And we remember during that holiday of 7 days, we remember God's faithfulness to the children of Israel in the wilderness, in that desert, where God gave them manna. God provided water from a rock. The Bible says that rock is Christ. And so there's a New Testament understanding for all of these holidays. And again, good advice, because we need to remember that these appointed days usually speak to a future kingdom fulfillment. Let me just conclude by saying this. Messiah, when we look at John chapter 7, he was saying, "I'm not going up to Jerusalem now." Well, no sooner did he say that, what did he do? He went up to Jerusalem. And then a little bit later, he began to be found in the temple teaching, and there was much opposition against him. What does this show us? It shows us how he, being the very Son of God, trusted his father, relied upon his father, depended upon his father for all things. And when we do, it is going to produce a boldness. And ultimately, we see on that last day, that great day of the festival, which is called Hoshana Rabbah, which means the great salvation. What did he do? He says, if anyone is thirsty, let him come unto me. This is traditionally a time that we pray for rain. And without rain, the Middle East has a lot of problems. And we find that the source of this blessing, rain is synonymous with blessing. The source of that is indeed our Lord and Savior, Jesus Christ. And we need to say that message strongly to all of the world.
8: 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You can find out more about all that they offer by visiting loveisrael.org. That's the Middle East Report. I'm John Riley. 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
10: Artificial intelligence is advancing at an alarming pace, and most people can barely keep up. Should Christians be alarmed or simply proceed with caution? Greetings and welcome to another episode of Christ in Prophecy Radio. I'm Tim Moore, Director and Senior Evangelist for Lamb & Lion Ministries, and I'm joined as always by Nathan Jones. Today we're going to look at artificial intelligence, AI, and what it means for Bible prophecy and how the Antichrist may use it during the tribulation.
11: Some people might think that the Bible does not talk about technology, but it is included throughout Scripture, from agriculture in Genesis 2 to shipbuilding in Genesis 6 to the wheel in Exodus 14, and economics, transportation, and connectivity all described about the end times. What's different now is the speed of the advancement, but Scripture actually predicted that speed as well. We call it the exponential curve. The prophet Daniel was told, "Many shall run to and fro, and knowledge shall increase in the last days."
10: You know, that's exactly right, Nathan. Christians do not need to be alarmed because the Lord foretold all this, but we do need to be cautious. Today, people are asking AI everything from, is this news story true, to deeply personal questions about their relationships and even faith. And they are trusting AI for the answers, over their own judgment and over even God's Word. As Christians, we need to start with Scripture before we scroll and beware of becoming passive consumers of whatever the algorithm feeds us.
11: We should be like the Bereans, who are commended because they received the word with great eagerness, examining the Scriptures daily, because the same God who revealed the end times to his prophets is sovereign over every algorithm and every line of code that's being written today. And folks, in my early days, I used to write a lot of code. I tell you, it's human nature gets in there too. You can't trust what the AIs are saying if it's built on human nature. But I do think you can trust what you can find on our Lamb and Lion app. Folks, we have an app that has all our TV shows, blogs and articles, and it even comes with a free ESV Bible that has a daily scripture reading in it. 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
10: Well, friends, we'll get underway in just a moment with more about the AI and the end times conversation. But in the meantime, as Nathan said, check out all the wealth of resources available on our website at christinprophecy.org.
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10: Well, technology is arguably the most visible and rapidly changing sign of our generation. So let's begin by asking, what does Scripture tell us about technology? Nathan, you're our internet evangelist. What does today's technology reveal about where we are on God's prophetic calendar?
11: Well, there are 8 signs, some to argue 9 signs of end time technology that can be found in Bible prophecy, technologies that are prophesied in the end time scenario. And the number one that you can find was learned by Daniel from an angel, from God, in Daniel 12:4. He said that the end times would be described or known by a great increase in knowledge and a great increase in travel, as well as a side effect is a better understanding of prophetic events. In other words, as Bible prophecies are being fulfilled, then we understand Bible prophecy better. Tim, I don't think there's been an age that we've seen where what we call the exponential curve in learning because of computer technology. I mean, just think 100 years ago where we were with technology in the way of computers. It was said that a Sunday New York Times edition was the most people read their entire lives, and yet we're reading that almost on a daily basis here. So, folks, we live in a great time of a great increase in knowledge and travel, and that points to the soon return of Jesus Christ.
10: Yeah, the world really has become smaller with the ability to travel all the way around the world in a matter of hours, not days and weeks, and sometimes months, as it took back many years ago. And as you said, the increase in knowledge, and I dare say, sadly, not wisdom, but just facts and knowledge for knowledge's sake. But the second indication or sign that we see coming to fruition is the mark of the beast. Now, we don't believe that's already in effect today, but we see the technology that is enabling people to receive some kind of a mark that would authorize them to buy and sell. And already, Nathan, moving in that direction, many societies are becoming cashless. Whole nations have given up printed currency. And let's just face it, most young people today do not carry cash. They only use a credit card or an app for all their purchases. And so we know that a single individual or government at some point very soon would have the ability to turn on or off any individual's ability to buy or sell.
11: Yeah, and you really do need technology to make that happen. The third one is global evangelism. This is a positive one we read about in Matthew 24, where the gospel of the kingdom shall be preached in the whole world as a witness to all the nations, and then the end shall come, Jesus said. So, folks, we have used technology to reach people all over the world. Matter of fact, Billy Graham's last crusade, he said that they reached more people in that crusade due to technology than all the crusades leading up to his final one. And so evangelism is spreading very rapidly right now across the world because the Lord says the time is short.
10: And let me just make a point on that. If you have been blessed by our outreach here on Christ and Prophecy Radio, we obviously have been blessed. The Lord's opened doors to be on about 1,000 radio stations across the country. It costs about $1 a day. That doesn't sound like much, but do the math. That's $1,000 a day. And so we have faithful listeners and supporters, our prophecy partners who enable us to do that. But if you want this message of the Lord's soon return, a gospel-centered message to get out to as many people as possible, as quickly as possible, we'd welcome you to partner with us. Well, Nathan, we return to perhaps a negative sign. Number four, the image of the beast. And obviously, Revelation 13 describes the false prophet performing great signs so that he can even make fire come down from heaven and give breath, or at least the appearance of breath, to an image that can speak. And we've seen AI-generated video, deepfakes, and lifelike robots that make this not just something of science fiction, but feasible in our own day and age.
11: Yeah, it's interesting that John calls it a living image. In other words, it's not the Antichrist, but it's an image that looks like the Antichrist, but it's not real. Could be television even. We don't know, but we have the technology today to simulate artificial life. Revelation 9 has the fifth one, and that's population explosion. We read about a 200 million man army that's assembled during that time period. Well, folks, in the time that John wrote Revelation in the late first century, 200 million was the entire world population. And yet in the end times, a 200 million man army can be put together. And so all the technology we have today related to medicine to help us live longer and better has created a great population explosion in the world.
10: We've come to another sign, and that is weapons of mass destruction. Relative to Revelation 6 and 8, we see indications of catastrophic, sky-altering devastation consistent with either nuclear-scale weaponry or today, Nathan, there are even non-nuclear weapons that can just devastate entire cities or at least multiple blocks with one single fuel air bomb. So all these technologies didn't exist until the middle of the 20th century, and they've only proliferated today. And so we know, even in agreement with the secularist, that the world is only a few button pushes away from complete devastation if a nuclear war was launched. But this really touches on what is described in Bible prophecy.
11: Yeah, the sixth seal judgment talks about the sky receding like a scroll, exactly what a nuclear blast looks like. Well, the seventh sign is that all the world's armies will gather at Armageddon, Zechariah 12. How do you get all the world's armies to gather in one location before the 20th century? Even during the 20th century, that would have been difficult. But now we have mass transportation to get all these different people to mobilize into one place where they're going to try to stop Jesus from returning.
10: Yeah, we know that that will not end well for those amassed armies. They will actually be gathered initially to revolt against the Antichrist, but all of them are in rebellion against Jesus Christ. And this brings us to really an eighth indication. There are limits on technology, and so the events of the tribulation give us an indication of just how far technology can be allowed to go and that it will not go beyond that. You know, back in the day, Nathan, the Lord made it very clear, even in the day of Babel and the tower that was being built, that he would not let man achieve the God-likeness he was aspiring to. And so he thwarted his efforts then. I believe that God is about to thwart the efforts of man to become God-like in our own day and age. And so we can use the example that rare earth metals vital to construction of today's technologies are quickly running out, or that future events prophesied in the Bible involve all people, but only people on this earth. And so that puts to rest the idea that we're going to send folks to live on other star systems and planets outside our solar system. I don't see that happening, again, according to Bible prophecy.
11: Absolutely, Tim. And what's interesting is that all these different end time technology signs are all happening at the same time. They're converging all at the same time. Folks, that means that the fact that we have all these end times technologies that would be built in the last days, it means what? Jesus Christ is coming soon.
10: Well, I tell you what, folks, just as God used the Roman road and the common language of Koine Greek to spread the gospel in the first centuries, God has also used the printing press to share the gospel in the 15th century, and he is sovereign over today's technological infrastructure and will use it for his purposes. So coming up, we'll take a look at some of the technology that is on the cutting edge today through the lens of Bible prophecy in our segment called What's Really Going On. Stay tuned.
12: There's a simple key to understanding Bible prophecy, and it's found in Revelation 19:10, which says, "The testimony of Jesus is the spirit of prophecy." Everything God has revealed in the Bible points to Jesus from the beginning to the end times. Indeed, all of human history is His story. And the future is His as well, because Jesus is returning soon. Find out more when you go to ChristInProphecy.org.
11: Welcome back to Christ in Prophecy Radio. I'm Nathan Jones. I'm here with our director, Tim Moore, and we're at the segment, What's Really Going On? We look at current events from a biblical point of view. So let's talk about the evil trinity. Artificial intelligence, supercomputers, and digital currency form what experts describe as a kind of evil trinity of surveillance capacity. Tim, is this an evil trinity, or are we making it something more than it really is?
10: Well, Nathan, I actually am of the mind that any technology can be used for good or for evil. You mentioned earlier that in Scripture, the wheel was a technology that mankind had to develop over time, shipbuilding, Noah being the first boatmaker. And so the wheel can be used to drive an ambulance, bringing someone to the hospital to receive care, or it can be used as a getaway car for someone who wants to rob a bank. So these technologies in and of themselves can be used for good, such as we're using the radio, we use the internet, or they can be used for evil. The sad thing is, some of this advanced technology is giving governments power that the average person really can't tap into. And let's face it, they're not building data centers just to put cute faces on our Facebook posts and our Snapchat videos. They're using it to gain more and more data, really, which allows more and more control of the population.
11: Yeah, I love the fact that, say, tracking systems, for instance, can be used to catch criminals, but they're collecting vast amounts of our own personal data and they're accessible within seconds. There's no privacy. They know our location, our finances, who we communicate, who we're associated with. Do we really want foreign entities knowing that much about us? We know in the end times that the Antichrist beast system will track all its people. So already that technology exists that will be used in the end times.
10: Yeah, we've seen that in China where they keep a social score on all their personnel to the point that if a person jaywalks across the street, they probably get demerits on their social scoring to where perhaps the government will penalize them in some fashion. We see great peril. We do see opportunity. And so here at Christ in Prophecy and at Lamb and Lion Ministries, we've tried to take advantage of technology, I already mentioned, with radio, with the internet, with the ability to publish. Let's face it, Nathan, for many years, you couldn't own a Bible unless you were very, very rich because it had to be handwritten by some scribe over months or even years. And then Gutenberg invented a printing press, and today the Bible has been printed in virtually every language of the world. So that is technology used for a great good, but we are just recognizing that some of these newest technologies will be used by the Antichrist. So that system is in place in a way that was unimaginable even a few generations ago.
11: Yeah, that social credit score that China's instituted scares me because it's being instituted across countries all over the world. The fact that you're always monitored and your social credit score evaluated by supercomputers to see how loyal you are to the state. And then you got the fact that every device is connected and reporting some kind of data about you or your life or something, and that there's a AI system that's tracking all that for you. This is spooky stuff in the wrong hands. I mean, it makes life easier in our current situation, but used against society, it will bring a dark age.
10: Well, let's think about what happened just a few years ago when COVID was the big scare globally. And for a while, the supply chain was disrupted. You remember the run on toilet paper ran to the store and you couldn't buy toilet paper because other people had hoarded it. Well, what we learned was the supply chain is so fragile that within a few days, if there are not trucks delivering food and merchandise to the stores, people will begin to starve. And that will bring about social breakdown very quickly. Our civilization is really not as deep as you would think. And many people have lost the ability to fend for themselves in circumstances like that. They don't grow their own food in a garden. And so we really are living on the edge, so to speak. And Scripture says that when there is a desperation, people will clamor for this Antichrist figure who will emerge following the rapture to restore world order, to set the economy back in place, and he will exert these kind of controls over the population. And already, through digital currencies and the central bank digital currencies being piloted around the world, these mechanisms are being put in place.
11: Yeah, I think of Elon Musk's Starlink system. It sounds wonderful to get internet access anywhere in the world, but used against society? Well, we know that's exactly what the Antichrist is going to do. You can even have stuff where Neuralink, where you have the internet of bodies, where your pacemaker is tied to a computer. Well, if they want to turn that off, they can turn that off. Folks, Tim and I aren't saying this to scare you, but we're saying that a lot of the Antichrist system that will be defined in the end days, the technology involved, exists today. And so the Bible tells us that, yes, we are living in the seasons of the Lord's return, and therefore we need to get our act together, connect with Jesus Christ, and be saved. So, folks, we're going to come back in just a moment. Stay tuned.
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10: Welcome back to Christ in Prophecy Radio. We want to continue our discussion about the technology that is evident all around us by emphasizing that even as we see this as a threatening sign, something that will be used by the Antichrist, we intend to use it for good and for God's glory as long as we're able. So if you want to join us in that effort, we'd welcome you to partner with us here at Lamb and Lion Ministries for programs like Christ in Prophecy Radio, Christ in Prophecy Television, and all of our other outreach, which uses, yes, technology to the glory of God and for the adding of souls to the kingdom of Christ. Well, Nathan, we now come to the part of our program that we believe every Christian needs to hear. We've talked about how AI will be used against people during the tribulation, but we want to caution believers about how AI is already affecting us right now, before the tribulation begins. And specifically, we want to address the danger of outsourcing your thinking to a machine.
11: Oh, yes. Do not outsource your thinking to a machine. You know, Tim, this year in China, they had a big nursing exam. And for 2 hours, the Chinese government had all the AI companies shut down their AI because they were worried that all these nursing students would cheat. And then you'd have a bunch of nurses who weren't really good at nursing. It's gotten so bad now that these tools, though wonderful, I do like looking up things on AI or making funny pictures or whatnot. But when we outsource our thinking to a machine, it goes against what God taught us, where He calls His people to an active, renewed thinking, not passive consumption.
10: I saw just over the weekend, I was reading an article that said during COVID, when so many students were learning remotely, it was a Christian school who had its students sign a honor code, if you will, that they would not cheat even though they were taking their tests remotely. And yet the average score went up about 30 or 40 points. because they were cheating. And that's something that we have to be wary of. Well, God obviously calls his people to active, renewed thinking, not passive consumption. He says, be renewed by the transforming of your minds. Did not be conformed to this world. And so AI tools can generate plausible sounding, but deeply flawed theological content. Nathan, I've seen even a single letter or a single word changed in some of the AI descriptions of Scripture, and they change the entire meaning. I'm reminded of the MASH episode that had Bibles sent to the unit, and they came out, and the priest obviously was very distraught because on one of the Ten Commandments it said, thou shalt commit adultery. And the commander said, all right, Father, we'll get new Bibles because you can't take the word not out of that commandment. But that's where we are today.
11: Yeah, we got to remember that AI is trained on the internet. And while the old joke is that you can't believe everything on the internet, Tim, there's times where you do a Google search on a particular doctrine, and what is the first page of results? The first page of results is usually cults or, you know, fly-by-night blogs or something. Well, that's what AI is learning on. And so when you ask a question theologically, ask AI to give you the source where it's pulling from, and you'll be shocked to learn that many times it's not from a doctrinally sound platform.
10: And the other thing we know is that you can buy influence on the internet.
11: Yes.
10: In other words, some individuals and companies will spend a lot of money so that their posting or at least their information pops up first. Folks, you are being marketed to even as you go to Google and search something, and certainly your data is being collected. So, how should Christians use technology? Well, start with Scripture, not with the news, not with the internet. Let the Word of God shape your interpretation of current events, not the other way around. And I'm reminded of the Bereans, or I like to say today, the Missourians. Scripture says in Acts 17 that they were more noble-minded than those in Thessalonica, for they received the Word with great eagerness, examining the Scriptures daily. Or since I was, for a brief period in my youth, a resident of Missouri, I like to say, show me. Show me in Scripture where it says that. In other words, not just your opinion, not just what the computer would tell me, show me in God's Word. And I think if we all did that, we would be guarded in our hearts and minds against what the world is trying to indoctrinate us with.
11: Way back in 2001, I read a book by Walt Wilson. He was a pastor. It was called The Internet Church. And Tim, that changed my mind about what church could have as a potential for reaching the world. And since then, I've dedicated my life to internet evangelism. Folks, we live in a time period with all these technologies. But yes, they can be used against us. Yes, they're being used to spread evil around the world. But we also have access to them. You can get on radio, television, social media, podcasts. I remember getting the old chat rooms, you know, before we had social media, and evangelizing people, sharing the gospel. Folks, you want to, back in the day with missionaries, you'd get in a boat and you'd go overseas and you'd disappear for years and then you'd come back. Now you can reach those same people right online. Jesus gave us that technology so we could witness while the time is short.
10: So the bottom line is keep your eyes on Jesus, not on the technology. And yet don't be afraid, because we should have no fear. There is now no fear nor condemnation in Christ, and we know that we are not destined for the tribulation, so we're not going to live under the regime of the Antichrist. We know that the use of technology by him is not a reason to reject the technology itself. The same internet that will enable the Antichrist system is now carrying the gospel to Iran, China, and unreached nations where missionaries simply cannot go. So, folks, let's use technology while we can to warn as many people as possible to flee from the wrath to come and into the loving arms of our Savior.
11: Yes, remember that God has not given us a spirit of fear, but of power and of love and of a sound mind, 2 Timothy 1:7. That sound mind, renewed by Scripture, guided by the Holy Spirit, is what we bring to technology. Okay, stay with us. Tim's going to leave us with a final word of encouragement.
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10: There's a moment described in the book of Revelation that I want you to see very clearly. In chapter 13, a system is described in which no one on earth can buy or sell without submitting to the Antichrist's mark. Every transaction tracked, every person monitored, a digital leash on all of humanity. For centuries, readers of Revelation shook their heads and wondered how such a thing could ever be possible. But we don't wonder anymore. The imaginary computer HAL 9000 from the movie 2001: A Space Odyssey is no longer the stuff of science fiction. The technology is being built right now. Artificial intelligence, digital currency, satellite surveillance, the Internet of Things is laying the groundwork for the kingdom of the Antichrist. And yet, here is the breathtaking truth. The same God who prophesied every detail of that coming system is sovereign over every bit and byte of it. Before the tribulation ever arrives, there's a subtle danger close at hand, the temptation to let a machine do your thinking for you. God didn't redeem your mind so that you could hand it off to an algorithm. Romans 12:2 calls us to be transformed by the renewing of our mind, not conformed to the world's information systems. Start with Scripture. Test everything against the Word. Be a Berean or a Missourian, examining the Scriptures daily, as Acts 17:11 describes. Technology is a tool. In the hands of a saint, it can carry the gospel to the ends of the earth in ways that would have amazed the Apostle Paul. So use it boldly, use it wisely, and use it for the glory of God, while you still can. Because the one who holds the future also holds you. Until he comes, look up, stay watchful, and cry out with us, "Maranatha, come Lord Jesus." Godspeed.
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21: 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David and Tim, of course, today, 25th anniversary of 9/11. I've seen so many clips over the last couple of days that I wish every school kid in America would have to watch every year. And frankly, adults as well. We have forgotten what Islam did to our country. And the fact that we have the mayor of New York that we have right now, it's hard to believe. But hopefully today can be a day of remembrance and a day of rededicating ourselves to defending the flag, because we know what the flag stands for, not just because we have some sort of, fearful patriotism, but instead a patriotism that's born out of an understanding of who we are. And 9/11 is a great day to remember who we are.
0: Yeah, and I think in the midst of it too, for everybody who is listening who is veteran or active duty, man, we are so grateful for the service of the people that signed up, that were willing to put their life on the line. We're supporting all of the different activities, the missions, the endeavors that were going on. We recognize, and as we are trying to preserve freedom in America with all the things that we are doing, if it was not for our military, we understand that the greater level of challenges and threat that would be happening. And we are so grateful for the military. But guys, even in the midst of thinking about 25 years after 9/11, the slogan "Never Forget," I was thinking about that today, actually even some yesterday, and just how that is a great slogan. The problem is, there can be ambiguity and subjectivity to it if you don't know what you're never supposed to forget. So it's a great phrase, but it's a little bit like, Nike's slogan was "Just Do It." If you don't know the context of "Just Do It," is it like, man, I'm angry, I want to punch somebody in the face, and you're like, "Just do it." Well, that's not really how that phrase is designed or created. But Nike has done thousands and tens of thousands of ads to give us the context for that slogan, for that phrase, in the athletic sense. You go for it, do hard things, persevere, just do it. And because they didn't just give us a slogan, they gave us context for the messaging, we know what that means. I think one of the challenges is we have removed the context and not taught. I mean, really, for more than a decade, arguably almost two decades, but at least a decade plus, we have not really communicated well what we're trying to never forget. And it's a little bit what we do with American history here at Wall Builders and Patriot Academy, trying to help reinstill that foundation in people of the Nehemiah idea. We want to rebuild what's been torn down. If we don't know what we're trying to rebuild, if we don't know what we're supposed to never forget, it's easy to go the wrong direction. And, guys, just a year or two after 9/11 happened, if you're looking at 2003, 04, 05, 06, the idea that there would be a Muslim socialist mayor in New York City, people would have said, "You're crazy. It's never going to happen." But we forgot what we were supposed to never forget. And so I think in the midst of today, first of all, again, I'm so grateful for the military, for the men and women that have done so much. I have brothers, cousins, so many friends, active duty and veteran that have been part of military service, and I'm so grateful for. And I know certainly because of part of what President Biden did with the Afghanistan withdrawal and giveaway, that a lot of veterans have been very disheartened and frustrated. And now with some of the voices out there that are used to be conservative voices that are becoming increasingly anti-American voices in many ways, it has further disheartened a lot of people. So for the veterans, man, we're praying for you. We're grateful for you. We think your service mattered. It made a difference. And we could not be a free nation the way we are now had it not been for you. And this is not to ignore the fact that there could have been corruption or bad things. But I think this, in my mind, reiterates why it matters that we know our history. Because when you forget your history, instead of never forgetting, when you forget what you're supposed to never forget, and again, because there wasn't context put with it, as opposed to, again, Nike slogan that they give you commercial after commercial after commercial for years, they have done this. You know what that slogan stands for. We have forgotten that. And so, guys, my prayer is that we don't do that with American history, that we are able to put that messaging out in front of people again, that they recognize, hey, what we really need is to restore the Christian foundation of America. That's what is going to help us be free going into the future.
1: You know, Tim, in that context of never forget and talking about remembering history, it's interesting that just last week, Texas finalized its history social studies standards for students for the next decade, 12, 15 years, whatever. And it's interesting that one of the significant fights that happened in those history standards was over the way that 9/11 attack was presented. Because on the 9/11 attack, they added in a clause that this was an attack by radical Islam. And that sent people through the roof. You can't say that. And CARE was there, which is interesting. I find it interesting that CARE has been lobbying so many of the state board members. And this is after Governor Abbott has declared CARE a terrorist group. And they're actively down lobbying on this and organizing people and having people show up there. And it was a fight just to be able to say that 9/11 was the result of an attack by radical Islam.
0: And Dad, just to remind everybody, I think, and correct me if I'm wrong, CARE stands for the Center of American Islamic Relations. And so this is the Islamic relation, like the PR firm for America, essentially. And so when you're saying CARE, we're talking about the PR side of Islam is what that is. This is the American PR side, is it the Center for American Islamic Relations, something to that effect. But that's what was banned because they recognized that this organization, so much of their funding was coming from actual terrorist organizations overseas, from actual Muslim terrorist organizations that are attacking and murdering and all kinds of evil things overseas. That's where they've gotten so much of their funding and support to promote more Islam in America. So that's who we're talking about.
1: And so even the fact that you had to have a fight over saying that 9/11 was an attack by radical Islam, the fact that that's even a fight at all shows how much we've forgotten probably in the last 15 years. I don't think 10 years ago that would have still been a fight, but I think in the last 15 or so years it is. And we really have forgotten why it's come. And it's interesting because that whole downgrading of radical Islam is what we're now seeing in state after state with our legislative network. We're seeing all these states saying, hey, wait, we don't want Sharia law in our state. How can we keep Sharia law out, which is radical Islam? That is the legal code of radical Islam, which surplaces and supplants the U.S. legal code and the U.S. Constitution. They follow that more than they follow the laws of the land. And so that is an ongoing debate. And that's a great point, Tim, is you kind of wonder if people even remember what that means.
0: Well, and I don't want to derail us of Good News Friday, because there is good news. And actually, there was good news from the convention yesterday. We talked a little bit, I guess, yesterday on Foundations of Freedom. We talked about that first day of the convention. And today we get to highlight some of what happened at the convention yesterday. Certainly, it was a day that so many people honored Charlie Kirk. It was neat to me to see at the convention so many acknowledgments of Charlie Kirk. Certainly when you had J.D. Vance giving a huge shout out, acknowledgments, Charlie Kirk. But I thought when RFK acknowledged that the reason he's a Republican is because of Charlie Kirk, that is huge, and certainly shows the power of connection, of relationship and conversation, which I do think is something so important that we keep in mind, because RFK, shortly after Charlie was murdered, he was on camera talking about when Charlie had first invited him on a show. And is that maybe 21, 22, when RFK went on the show. And RFK was like, look, when I was going on a show, we both knew, Charlie knew, I knew, that we're coming from like different paradigms, different worldviews. You know, this is worlds colliding. But he talks about how it was a great conversation and it was impactful and Charlie was respectful. And that broke some barriers that ultimately Charlie was able to literally like reach across the political aisle to someone on the other side, but help him see, you know what, we have way more in common than you realize. And actually what we're fighting for, you care way more for what we're fighting for than what the side that you think you're on, than what they're actually fighting for, because that side, that's not the side of your family, right? That's not the side of JFK. Anyway, so for him at the convention to say, Charlie Kirk's the reason I'm a Republican, there were just several incredible shout outs, acknowledgments to Charlie Kirk, which was great. But there were some really fun moments. I had a couple of clips. Our producer, Justin, has pulled. Guys, I don't know if there's anything you want to highlight, anywhere you want to go, or if I should just maybe call on those clips. Well, what do you guys think?
2: Well, how did you pick? That's the hard part, because there was still a lot yesterday, too, you know, day before yesterday that we didn't get to cover. Like, you and I were talking off air. Even had guys like Justin Gagey and the champ that won the fight at the White House card, and so many good things. So did you put them all out and throw a dart and just like whatever it landed on? That was what you picked?
0: Well, so yes, that's a super valid question. So in fairness, two things that I chose. One of them I chose because our friend Speaker Mike Johnson, that we have known literally for decades. Before he was in Congress, we were friends. When he was in Congress, we did lots of stuff together. But one of the really fun things, as all three of us, Rick, Dad, and I, we've all done dozens, if not hundreds. Dad, you for sure have done hundreds. Rick and I have at least done dozens of Capitol tours, spiritual heritage tours, where we walk people through the Capitol and we just tell some of the history of what's there. We talk about the paintings and what the paintings were about, the stories that they were representing, and the statues, who those people were, and the story of their life, and let people see kind of some of that spiritual foundation, the fact that the U.S. Capitol building was the home to the largest Protestant church in America for decades. Thomas Jefferson actually attended that church. So many presidents did. So we go through a lot of this history, but there's a spot in the rotunda, which was part of the Capitol building built in 1807. That's where the old House chamber was. Now it's one of the places that has a ton of statues. And in there, there's some little plaques, these kind of gold plates on the ground that are where presidents had sat when they were in Congress. Well, there's only one president that actually was president and then went and served in Congress, because everybody else would have thought, like, that's a demotion. You don't go that way. John Quincy Adams is the only one who went the opposite direction. He was president. And when he lost his reelection bid to Andrew Jackson, his heart was still burdened. He said, man, there are some evils in America that have not yet been remedied. And he goes to Congress and he became the leader of the anti-slavery movement in Congress. He was there for 17 years, spent his entire life fighting against slavery. He ends up dying in the Capitol building. And when he died, the burden God put on his heart had not been accomplished. Slavery had not been ended. But his last term in Congress, there was a young freshman who was there. And this young freshman joined the anti-slavery movement. And John Quincy Adams every week was giving these impassioned speeches against slavery. And this young freshman hears all these speeches. And when John Quincy Adams dies, this young freshman is one of the congressmen on the Republican side that said, we want to carry the torch. Now, when I say on the Republican side, there wasn't a Republican Party yet, but this guy became the first Republican president. It was Abraham Lincoln. Abraham Lincoln literally was in part mentored by John Quincy Adams from those anti-slavery speeches. Anyway, so we tell kind of a bigger picture story of John Quincy Adams and Abraham Lincoln. So guys, one of the clips I pulled was a moment when Mike Johnson is telling as part of that story. Now, he tells most of the story as an encouragement to people that are there, because one of like the crux of the story, at one point there was somebody that came to John Quincy Adams because he fights against slavery for so long. At the time he's in Congress, it's mostly a pro-slavery Congress. He's not been successful, but he keeps going, persevering over and over and over. And so one day somebody comes to him and says, Mr. Adams, you've been fighting slavery for so long and there have been no visible signs of success. How do you stay motivated? And his answer was based on his life motto. His life motto, he wrote, was duty is ours, results are God's. And he tells this person asking it, it's only up to us to do the right thing. It's up to God what happens after that. So Mike Johnson is telling the story. So I only have this one clip from it, but I thought this is so great, this one clip. So if you guys don't remember this part of the story, this was my favorite part of Mike Johnson telling that story.
3: Plate of John Quincy Adams. I like to take everybody to that spot in Stat Hall. Why is that? He's the only person in the history of the United States who ran for the House after serving as president. Maybe our current president would do that. No, I don't. He's going to be too busy.
0: I love that he tries to like back it up. He's like, look, I don't want people to think President Trump's going to run for Congress. But I love the idea that he's dropping this little kernel like, hey, maybe Trump just, you know, He'll run for Congress, next Speaker of the House after Mike Johnson. I don't know. But I love the fact that in telling the story of the only president that ever goes to Congress after being president, and then he gets a little head nod to Trump. I love that part again, knowing that story, knowing that Mike Johnson, I mean, very likely, Dad, he probably learned that story from you, which also I think is amazing. But that he gives a head nod to President Trump, I thought that was hilarious.
2: I think it's hilarious, too. I've never thought about that, adding that to the story, especially with a president like Trump. But I got to say, guys, I mean, seriously, it is, I know, David, you're the most humble guy I know, even though you're the most brilliant guy I know, and you've had such an impact on the country. But for me, when I watch Mike Johnson's videos that have gone viral, giving that tour, telling that story, when I hear that story in that kind of a position, I can't help but say, you know what?

0: the labor that you gave. So anyway, I know you hate it whenever I point out something like this, and you don't, you're so humble. You don't like this stuff to be pointed out, but I know Tim feels the same way. I mean, we're proud. We're proud to be students that learned at your feet and to see people like Mike Johnson in the same way. So I just think that's really, really cool what we just heard.
1: Well, I'm going to take it to break so Rick can find a Kleenex. but you guys hang on. 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
0: Welcome back to The Wobble Show. I found a Kleenex and have gathered myself. And so anyway, we're back on this Good News Friday. A lot of things to celebrate. And of course, the convention and these speeches and really, seriously, celebrating the fact that these amazing stories in American history are becoming well-known. And so we are thankful for Wall Builders and for just the impact that it's having.
1: Well, and literally, guys, as we talked about at the beginning, you know, the fact that as today is 9/11 and kind of the slogan was never forget, and we really have forgotten so much of our history. I mean, even that what's happened 25 years ago in New York, so many people have forgotten or were never taught. And so to this point, Dad, the fact that we now have the Speaker of the House that is telling the stories that you were trying to help people relearn for decades, and now they're being told by people with some of the greatest amplification ever, it's just amazing. So it's so cool to see how God has used your faithfulness and elevated it. And these people are telling the stories at the highest level. Just incredible. But there is one more video, guys, I do want us to play, because one of the things that I am hearing more and more from pastors as they're trying to help people in their congregation that are Christians that are torn over who do we vote for? Because, for example, we've mentioned this several times this week, but in Texas, when you look at James Tallarico versus Ken Paxton, and there's literally Christians who love Jesus, know their Bible, but don't have a biblical worldview. I will clarify that, which is very clear by how confused they are of who to vote for, because they go, well, you know, Tallarico is this nice guy, and Ken Paxton, you know, he's had some major moral issues. Dr. Robert Jeffers, the senior pastor of First Baptist in Dallas, when he spoke, he provided the simplicity of the moral clarity of how Christians should think about elections. And this is as bold as we've ever seen a pastor be. And just, it's so encouraging, Dad, as you have challenged pastors for so long now, all of us do. We challenge pastors to be the George Whitfields, to be bold, to be brave, to stand up in spite of what pushback you're going to get. That Dr. Jeffers is doing that. And the way he said this, again, I think it provides so much clarity. So for anybody listening, if you're wondering, like, how do I talk to my friends that are like, hey, you know, this candidate has some major issues, even though, you know, on the Republican side, like, we might like that side better, but they have major issues, and this Democrat candidate seems like a nice person. Here's how Dr. Jeffers addressed that.
2: We all need the forgiveness that Jesus Christ came to offer for us. But ladies and gentlemen, there is a difference between falling into sin, which we all do from time to time. There's a difference between falling into sin and being an advocate for sin, an advocate for evil. And ladies and gentlemen, the Democrat Party are advocates for evil. They are advocates for sin. And we need to call it that way.

0: guys, the moral clarity and the simplicity.
1: Wow, yeah.
0: Right? When you're saying, well, this person has sin in their life. Okay, yes. But are they advocating that everybody does that sin? Because this is the distinction.
2: Yeah.
0: When Democrats are advocating for sin, not saying that like somebody's a sinner, sure, that's a given, which by the way, go read Hebrews 11, right? Like every person in our faith hall of fame, that the hall of faith, they are all guilty sinners and some of their sins are like as egregious as they could be, but everybody is a sinner in need of a savior. There's none righteous, no, not one. All of sin and come short of the glory of God. It's one thing to be a sinner in need of a savior, which we all are. It's something totally different when you are advocating for sin, you're promoting sin. And keep in mind where Jesus said, if you cause one of these little ones to stumble, you're better off tying a huge rock, a millstone around your neck and throwing yourself in the ocean, like go drown yourself. That is a better condition for you than you to mislead and cause these little ones to stumble. And again, when you look at the Democrat Party and the policies they are promoting, they are advocating for sin. And to have a pastor on a huge stage bring that much moral clarity, guys, that blesses my heart so much, but also the simplicity it offers for everybody listening. If you're wondering, how do I communicate with my friend the biblical reality of this? Because maybe this person's a Christian and they're just confused. This is the simplicity and the moral clarity that you can communicate to them to help them understand the situation.
3: Yeah, we were even talking on yesterday's program about the epiphany that kind of hit me 2 days ago, how that there really is not a position they're putting forth that's not radical. It's not like you have a couple of radicals running for U.S. Senate on the Democrat side. It's like they're all radicals. I mean, what they're pushing for, the policy, there's not like a common sense Democrat anymore. And there was one, what was it, last week, where that one of the Democrats took a position that was fairly reasonable, and the head of the committee, Democrat head of the committee, turned their backs on them and would not even listen to their testimony because they weren't radical.
0: Well, and Dad, that could be like a John Fetterman kind of person.
3: Right.
0: Where you look at some people that haven't lost all of their mind, but here's the difference, like to your point. We're not talking about somebody's advocating for a 14% tax and somebody's advocating for a 9% tax. That's not the distinction between the parties.
3: That's right.
0: It's not the little nuance where everybody's like, yeah, there should be tax, but how much should we tax? That's our difference. No. Literally, it's one party says, hey, boys and girls are real things. They're different. God made them different because there is a God and our rights come from God. And boys shouldn't play in girls' sports. They shouldn't go in girls' locker rooms. In fact, we should allow them to be able to grow up to be the men and women ultimately one day that God made them to be. We shouldn't go and win their boys and girls and like cut off parts and like give them medicine that's going to surgically castrate them, whatever else. Like, this is the distinction that is happening. It's not on a tax rate. It is on fundamental moral, biblical ideology. Again, where Dr. Jeffer says that this is not whether somebody is sinned or not. This is literally a party that is advocating for the expansion and the embracing of sin, evil, and wicked. And so it really should provide a lot of moral clarity and alleviate a lot of the confusion.
1: Yeah, it's no longer right or left, Republican or Democrat. It's good versus evil. Well, it is Republican versus Democrat because, you know, the parties are how we do this and what they stand for matters. And, you know, there was somebody last night that was saying it's not even the person, it's the principles. So even when we, like you're talking about, get hung up on some of the personal flaws of an individual, we got to remember it's the policies they're advocating for, or if it's a governor or a president, it's the thousands of people they're going to bring along with them into that government and the impact they're going to have in all of those agencies as well.
0: Yeah, there's no doubt. And I now need to apologize to all the listeners. We have a huge stack of good news. but the convention provided a lot of great sound bites. And obviously on 9/11, again, man, huge shout out to all the military, all the veterans. If you are listening, if you know someone who is in the military, active duty or veteran, make sure you appreciate them today. This is a special day that they need to be remembered and honored. Love on those service members. And then next week, we will try to get through our very large stack of good news.
1: Yeah, and don't forget all those people, like you said, Tim, so many people that signed up after. Think of all those firefighters that ran into burning buildings to save lives. That's the DNA of America. Be proud to be an American this weekend as we remember, and let's rededicate ourselves to preserving it for future generations. Thanks so much for listening to The Wall Builder Show.

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1: To the corruptions of Christianity, I am indeed opposed, but not to the genuine precepts of Jesus himself. 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
3: The Democrats are set to spend $100, $200, $300 million this midterm election cycle coming up in November. Typically, historically, the president's party, if they're in control of the House or the Senate, they typically lose control. There's only been a few occasions in the last 50 years where that hasn't happened.
4: You mentioned me, Walker, Democrats, Hollywood, there's been a lot of money in Texas, right, to try to knock off.
3: Yeah. Tens of millions.
4: Try to win that Senate seat
3: between Paxton
4: and Tallarico. That's one to watch. There's another one to watch in Michigan. I'm talking about Senate races. And Maine, there are races to watch all over the country. But those three, the Republicans really need to win those three to maintain their majority in the Senate. As I said before, the House of Representatives, I'll be shocked if the Republicans maintain control of the House. However, the Senate is where all the action is, because that's where federal judges are confirmed or not. You've got the veto power there. You've got a lot if you just maintain control of the Senate. So we'll see what happens. But you're right. The Democrats are spending, I don't know how much the Republicans are spending, but the Democrats feel like this is their moment.
3: Yeah, just in Texas, Tallarico has $20 million cash on hand right
4: now.
3: So that's going to be a $100-plus million race just in Texas when you look at both candidates. But President Trump said he's going to run as if he's on the ballot.
4: Right.
3: So he's going to be stumping for all of these Republicans, both in Congress and the Senate, over the next few months before the November midterms. Check out iVoterGuide.com. That's where we're evaluating thousands of candidates, some of the best research in the country from a Christian viewpoint. iVoterGuide.com. Check it out, and we'll see you in November on the midterm election night.
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12: On Exploring Missions, we've interviewed a lot of people, and it's like the intro says, those that have ministries around the world and those that, you know, gather up shoeboxes full of toys to send somewhere through Operation Christmas Child. But one of my favorite things to do on Exploring Missions is doing the Bible studies of what the Bible has to say about missions. And leading that, and he does a great job, is Nathan, our co-host. And Nathan, when we study missions and you see it, it's all through the Bible. It's not that you have to search for it. It's there. But it's sometimes how do you present it in such a way that people will understand it and see it.
3: Right.
12: So that's what we try to do here. We want you to realize, everybody who's listening, if you're a follower of Jesus Christ, been born again, you're on mission for God. And we're trying to equip you and encourage you. And one of the things we do is go to the Word of God and find out different things using illustrations and analogies. Sometimes we tell stories about missionaries from the past to try to equip our people to be on mission for God.
13: Yeah, so today is going to be a little bit different. from a lot of those things. We'll do a little bit of a Bible study, but nothing really in depth. But today, most of us, maybe even especially the younger ones, like I'm thinking of my children, but most of us are somewhat interested in animals, right? And what we can learn about animals, and maybe some of us watch nature documentaries and things such as that. And so I'm no expert in animals whatsoever, but there's a few lessons that we can learn about missions and how to carry it out, best practices of mission work, some things we can learn from some of our animal friends. And again, this is actually really not much of this at all is original to me at all. It's just other people have brought attention to it, and I've noticed it. They've taught it to me, so we're just going to put some of it together today and see how it turns out. So we're going to look at a few animals and see what they teach us, maybe compare and contrast a few other animals. So the first animal, what a great animal to start out with, but we're going to talk about a mule, okay?
14: Oh, me.
13: So, yeah, that's a great way to start, right? A mule.
14: Stubborn's what I always thought.
13: Okay, yeah, stubborn as a mule, yeah. Didn't you have a couple of mules growing up?
14: Well, when I was a little boy, and this is really preschool and first or second grade, there was my dad would plow with mules. Now, we didn't farm with them, but he did his garden and truck patch with a mule.
13: Okay.
14: And so I had the privilege one or two times to be behind the mule while it was pulling a plow. I didn't do it very well. My dad was helping me, but I did see it, and I have been a part of it.
13: Yeah. So I don't know if you've ever ridden a mule, but you'll see. I never have. I've actually ridden a horse, but I've never ridden a mule or a donkey. But I have seen like old westerns and TV shows from the past, you know, and the guy gets on the mule, and when he gets going really fast, that thing will run sideways. Have you noticed that?
14: Yes.
13: That's kind of, I don't know why that is. That's kind of funny. Previously, when I lived in Atlanta working with resettled refugees, one of my good friends, dear friends that lives there still, originally he's from the country of Eritrea, okay? His name is Yob. And one day Yob and I were out, we're actually prayer walking together. We were walking around in some of the back streets in our little town of Clarkston. And we happened upon this one street that had a fenced-in front yard. You don't see that really often, but This is a large yard with some trees, and it was fenced in the front. And it was in the yard was running around was a donkey. And I thought that was pretty strange in the middle of, you know, here we are in Atlanta, and there's this donkey running around in this front yard. Well, Yob, my friend, he really got a kick out of that. He said, this is the first donkey I've seen since being in America. He said, I used to have a donkey. And he would talk about how he would, you know, ride his donkey. He actually used to have a camel, and he'd tell stories about riding a camel, too. But we'll save that for another show. Anyway, first thing we want to talk about is about a mule is the simple fact, pretty well known. Mules can't do one thing. They're useful for a lot of things. They're strong. I think they're pretty smart, probably. They're very helpful and useful. Some people have said the West, in the United States, the West would never have been settled without a mule. But one thing mules cannot do is reproduce. Like, you've heard that, right?
14: Right, yes. Okay.
13: So a mule is a mix of a horse and a donkey. But mules themselves cannot reproduce. So without knowing a whole lot about it, biologically, they're just not capable. It's really because of the number of chromosomes that they have. But anyway, that's my first point, is that as a follower of Jesus, as a disciple of Jesus, we are called to reproduce ourselves. We are called to make disciples, right?
14: Yeah.
13: So the primary mark of a disciple is that they make disciples. For a human being, if we were to say a human being is fully mature, what's the primary indicator that someone is fully mature? I'm speaking biologically. Well, the ability to reproduce, right? Well, for spiritually speaking, for a follower of Jesus, have we made disciples? Have we reproduced ourselves? The text that you hear at the introduction of this show, Matthew 28, 18 through 20, let me read 19 and 20 again. We're going to see just a few marks of what a disciple is and what a disciple maker is, okay? In verse 19, it says, "Go, therefore, and make disciples of all nations, baptizing them in the name of the Father and of the Son and of the Holy Spirit, teaching them to observe everything I've commanded you." All right, so there's four verbs there. And again, if you listen to the show, from time to time you've heard us talk about this, but the primary verb is to make disciples. Okay, that's the commanded verb. So someone that makes disciples does three things in order to carry that out. They go where Jesus sends them. They baptize, right, in the name of the Father, Son, and Holy Spirit. And then they teach. They teach the other disciples to obey all the commands of Christ. Now, is there any difference in this text that we can say, is there any difference in a disciple and a disciple maker? I mean, what would you say?
14: A disciple makes disciples.
13: Yeah, there's really no difference.
14: There's no difference.
13: So if you want to make disciples, first, you must be a disciple.
14: And if you are a disciple,
13: you're called to make disciples. Exactly. So what's a lesson we can learn from the mule is simply that we don't need to be like a mule. We don't want to be stubborn, and we don't want to fail to reproduce what God has done in our lives through Jesus. We are disciples who are called, all of us, not just pastors, not just missionaries, not just the professionals or this person or that person with whatever giftings we think. All of us that are followers of Jesus are commanded and called to make disciples. Okay.
14: When you say that, Nathan, those words make, it has the idea of investing in. When you make something, right now, while we're taping this, our four grandsons, two of them are yours, and I got two more sons, got a granddaughter. But one of the things they do, they've been saying, "Papa, when are we going to make a treehouse?" Well, I had to decide where we were going to do it and if we could. And just the other day, we went and purchased the material to do so. Now, I've got to do the labor. Now, God's given us everything we need.
13: Right.
14: So that Jesus purchased that.
13: The resources.
14: We got the resources. They're in us. Now we just got to do it. Mm-hmm. You know? And I'm afraid we sit around with all the equipment and never using what God has given us. Mm. You know, that's like having a car and you love it so much, you keep it in the garage and never run it.
13: Yeah.
14: I mean, you go out there, admire it, and look at it, but it's never put in use. It's never used for what it was intended for. It wasn't intended just to observe and look. It was to run.
13: Mm-hmm.
14: We as followers of Christ, disciples, God's equipped us and given us to make disciples.
13: Yeah.
14: We just need to do it.
13: So with that in mind, let's look at some of the practical hows of making disciples. You can actually call that mission work if you would like, because we're to make disciples of all the nations, okay? So crossing barriers, crossing borders, crossing cultures is what mission work is about. So let's look at a couple of other animals, and we're gonna compare and contrast them, okay? So let's look at elephants and rabbits. Now, some of you already know where I'm going to go with this. But elephants, what's one, the primary thing you notice about an elephant? Well, their size, right? They're huge. Right. They're enormous. But one thing you may not know about elephants is the gestation period for a mother elephant to give birth to a baby elephant. It takes 22 months for a baby elephant to be born, okay? 22 months of pregnancy for that mom elephant. It's almost 2 years. Now, it sort of makes sense because they're so big, you know, they would have a long period of time to develop and grow before they're born. Now, again, if we're called to make disciples, reproduce, we're looking at elephants and rabbits, how they reproduce. Elephants, definitely a long period of time, slow process. But a rabbit, we know, it doesn't take them long at all, really just about a month. You know, about a month, and you have, you know,
14: more rabbits.
13: More rabbits. And the other thing about elephants, they give birth one at a time, one baby elephant at a time. But rabbits can, a litter of rabbits, I don't know if that's exactly what you would call a group of rabbits that were born, but you know what I'm saying? Several rabbits at one time every month can be born. So if you take a mom elephant and a dad elephant, and then 22 months later, you might have a baby elephant. Well, in that same 22-month period, if you take a mom rabbit and a dad rabbit, you'll have multiple, like 22 generations of rabbits. And in fact, enough rabbits that you'll probably be tired of rabbits. You know, there's so many. So we get the point, is rapid reproduction. And so we see in the Bible, that's actually what kind of the method, the way to make disciples is actually more rapid than what we probably think is to be the case. Now, the key to that is two things. One is the message has to be simple enough where you can hear the message one time, respond to it, and decide to follow Jesus. And there's no other outside external qualifications, you know, like take this class or wait this period of time before you're baptized or quote unquote, join membership of this church. You know what I'm saying?
14: Right.
13: Biblically, you read the book of Acts specifically, you don't see any of those external parameters put on the growth or the period of time that a new Christian can turn around and make new disciples. You see what I'm saying?
14: I do. So what they do, they were born again. Most of the time, they were baptized immediately as
13: baptism,
14: well.
13: Immediate baptism, usually, yes.
14: And then the expectation was,
13: yeah, you're qualified now. Yeah.
14: And now, when you get into Paul's writings, Paul would say about a novice or a new, be careful about that.
13: But that's leadership in a church setting.
14: Yeah, that's leadership. Yep. And but far as a disciple, immediate.
13: Yeah. So a quick turnaround on reproduction, okay?
14: Wow.
13: Not extending that time, but disciples, making disciples and doing it immediately, rapidly. Now, our focus isn't on the speed. Our focus is on obeying Jesus.
14: Right.
13: And if we do that and we expect new disciples to make new disciples immediately, it's going to happen. Another thing, though, that we can learn from rabbits and elephants is going back to their size. Because of their size, that's probably why the speed of reproduction can happen at different ways. Now, speaking of, like, say, congregations, local bodies, local churches, generally speaking, we reproduce what we already are, okay? So large churches tend to want to reproduce other large churches. And that just takes a long time, a lot of resources, a lot of money, a lot of time and effort. But smaller churches, guess what? You know, a lot of times you're part of a smaller church and you think you're at a disadvantage, but here's one thing you're definitely at an advantage of. You can reproduce, you can plant new churches quickly, more quickly than a larger church. So bigger is not always better,
14: right,
13: when it comes to missions. In fact, more effective mission work is done on a smaller scale than larger scale. So just kind of remember some of those lessons then from the elephant and the rabbit.
14: Okay, the mule doesn't reproduce. That's right. That's a characteristic that is not
13: right. We don't want to be like the mule.
14: The elephant and the rabbit comparison is the time it shares the gospel and the fruit that comes from that.
13: Yes.
14: And also when you're small, I remember this as illustration. I've been a part of the Southern Baptist denomination since I was saved. I was part of one at 10 years old when I started attending, and I've pastored there. And I remember a few years ago when they had what is called the conservative resurgence, Adrian Rogers and men that said, you know, we need to stay on track with the Bible and missions. That was their purpose, mm-hmm, and good education that was theological. And it's talking about how big the Southern Baptist Convention was.
13: Yeah.
14: And here was, it takes a long time to turn a large ship around.
13: Yeah.
14: So what you're saying about the elephant and the rabbit, usually churches that are larger, they have a lot more bylaws. They have a lot more procedural manuals, whereas the smaller church, sometimes, man, they gather, they decide to do something, they do it.
13: Yeah.
14: And so that would be a, that's a good point. So these churches that are small, don't look at, oh, we can't do anything. They can.
13: Right. And there are ways, and there are large churches who do this correctly and do it well. But you know how they do it? They think smaller. They do their work in a small scale. Okay. Yeah. And so the point is scale.
14: Yeah.
13: The point is rapid multiplication of disciples. Okay?
14: Okay. Gotcha.
13: All right. So moving on, let's look at another couple of animals to compare and contrast. How about frogs and lizards? Just the other day, my son was talking about trying to catch a bunch of frogs and lizards. And you know what he said? I said, well, what did you catch? And he said, well, I couldn't catch the lizards. They were too quick. And so that's kind of the point. Think about how frogs and lizards eat. Okay. What they eat. They pretty much eat the same sort of things, right?
14: Right.
13: I mean, do you know what they eat? Bugs, I guess, right?
14: Bugs. I know they eat bugs for sure.
13: How does a frog catch a bug to eat?
14: That tongue of his.
13: Yeah. So the frog, though, what he does, he finds a good place to kind of hide, and he sits there, and he waits, and he waits, and he waits. And sometimes, is he asleep? Is he pretending to be asleep? And finally, that bug will crawl along right in front of him, and snap, you know, that tongue comes out, and he has a meal. But he has to wait for a while. He has to be patient. A lizard, on the other hand, he doesn't sit and wait and wait and wait. He moves around. He goes hunting. He might sneak up on a bug or he might chase it down. But the point is, the lizard goes to where the food is, not waiting for the food to come to it. I really believe a biblical principle is that we, as disciples and disciple makers, wanting to see rapid multiplication of new disciples in churches, we have to go to where the people are, not expect them to come to us.
14: I heard this story many years ago. Some stories you hear and you never forget. I was a young preacher, so you know I was looking for illustrations. And I heard about these two churches in a large city. On the marquees, one said, come and worship. The other church said, go and tell.
13: Yeah.
14: And they said, which one is really the biblical model? Go and tell.
13: Yeah.
14: Is a biblical. Yes, we do welcome folks to come. Don't get that.
13: You do both, right?
14: You do both. But as we read in Matthew, go.
13: Yeah.
14: It is. I know it as you go, but you go where the people are.
13: It's still intentional.
14: It's still
13: intentional. That's the point, is being intentionally, intentionally sent.
14: Right.
13: Jesus has intentionally sent the church, and not just the church, but you and I, all of us listening even today, he has sent you somewhere to go and make disciples of all the nations. And that could be across the street, down the road, other side of town, in your workplace, in your school. God has called and sent us. We need to recover the idea of being sent. And that sentness, apostolic, being thrust out into the harvest field. And so we need to be like the lizard and going on the hunt, going to look to see where the people are who need to hear the good news of Jesus, instead of just assuming they're going to come to us. I mean, you know what happens to the church who sits and waits for the people to come to them? They probably eventually have to close their doors.
14: They do.
13: But the church that goes out looking for people, they probably are a healthier church.
14: Right.
13: I mean, I'm speaking generally. But
14: the principle is there.
13: I think that's the biblical principle.
14: I do too.
13: All right. So as we go out, as we're sent out into the harvest field, and we go out with the gospel of Jesus Christ, and we share the gospel, there's generally two main responses that people will have. And so now we're going to look at another couple of animals to compare and contrast real quickly, and we'll look at the gospel response, and that is cockroaches and moths, okay? Roaches and moths.
14: Okay.
13: And this is real similar. We've all experienced this. So, you see a different response to light between a cockroach and a moth. You come into a dark room, and you flip on the light switch, and you look on the ground, what do you might see? Some scurrying feet.
14: Headed for the darkness.
13: Headed for the cracks and the crevices and the corners where they can get into the dark. Those cockroaches hate the light. they like darkness. Wow. Okay. But what is a moth like, on the other hand?
14: And they gravitate toward that light.
13: They go to that light, don't they?
14: I tell folks where I grew up, the most exciting thing that happened on the weekend was watching that.
13: The bug the zapper. I know what you're zapper. Saying. Yes.
14: We'd say, boy, that was a big one. Okay, yeah. Off track. Get back on track, Nathan.
13: Yeah, you kind of wish the cockroaches would go to that bug zapper,
14: that would be
13: right?
14: Great.
13: Get
14: that
13: rid
14: would
13: of
14: be
13: those
14: fantastic.
13: Things. All right. I try to convince my wife all the time that actually, scientifically, cockroaches are cleaner than cats, but she doesn't believe me. But I have heard that. I don't know. Yeah. Anyway, so.
14: A man said that to his wife where you heard it from.
13: Exactly.
14: <first. Yeah.
13: laughs> So the main difference between a cockroach and a moth that we're talking about is their reaction to light. When we go out and share the gospel, we share the light. We shine the light of Jesus, and we present Jesus to people. We represent him. And people that prefer the darkness, guess what? They're going to reject that invitation. They're going to turn their back on Jesus. They're going to go back into the darkness. Yeah, that should break our hearts. But guess what? We need to find people that are like the moths that are attracted to the light.
14: Yes.
13: And there's enough of those. Whatever mission field that God has sent you to or will send you to, there are enough people who are like moths, or God wouldn't have sent you there, because his witness doesn't go without any kind of fruit. You know, it doesn't go out in vain.
14: Right.
13: And so we can look for those people that are responding positively to the gospel of Jesus as we go.
14: And they're all sizes, the moths. I'm amazed at how big some of them are and how small some of them are, but it's still the attraction. And God has used us. And I remember even as a 10-year-old lost young boy, saved when I was 12, I think what attracted me was to the men, the guys and the men that I knew were saved, was their lack of fear, because fear dominated my life. And I would see that in that, and I said, man, I need that. Mm. There's usually an attraction. That light, let your light so shine before men. And whatever that attraction is, and people are attracted for different things, joy, perseverance, strength, but it is a light that draws them. Yes.
13: So real quickly, speaking of perseverance, we want to get to the last animal. We're going to talk about wolves. Now, wolves are not typically seen as a positive thing, okay? And I'm going to use it in a way that's not 100% positive. But real quickly, let me tell you a true story about wolves. Several years ago, wolves, actually like in the 1930s, wolves were basically eradicated from Yellowstone National Park. And they weren't reintroduced into Yellowstone until 65 years later, 1995. Since 1995, as the wolves have been reintroduced in Yellowstone, you know what has happened to Yellowstone National Park because the reintroduction of the wolf? The whole ecosystem of Yellowstone National Park has thrived. What has initially come back are the herds of elk. So before, the wolves were not there to hunt the elk. The predator was not there to thin out the herd. And so what the elk would do, they would eat all the stands of willow trees. Because the willow trees were gone, the beavers were not able to thrive and build their dams and eat and then clean the rivers. And so all that effect trickled down from the wolf being gone out of the park. Once they reintroduced wolves, the elk's herds have actually multiplied but thinned out. And they're moving around now constantly, and so the stands of willow trees are stronger and are growing more fruitful. And so beavers now are all over the park in Yellowstone, makes all the rivers and the streams and the creeks healthy and functional. And so you get the point.
14: Yeah.
13: All right. So what I want to draw a correlation to is wolves are like persecution. They're like problems. They're like suffering. They're like trials and troubles in our lives as we follow Jesus and make disciples of him. We try to get rid of them. We try to do our lives without those problems and that persecution. But God allows them in our life to bring growth, to bring character, but also to multiply our witness in the world. And so without wolves, we will be unhealthy as a church. Without problems, without persecution, we won't be functional in this mission that God has called us to. So thank God for the wolves that are in our lives, that we can trust Jesus through it all and see him glorified.
14: Nathan, that is a great analogy, especially the Yellowstone. I had heard a little bit about that, but not heard it all the way. So in our lives, there's going to be difficulty. The Bible says you live in a fallen world.
13: Yeah.
14: So if you live in it, you're going to have to deal with it. But he gives us everything we need. And when we're fed and when we're doing it, others are blessed.
13: Yeah, disciples will make disciples.
14: Amen. Thank you for listening to Exploring Missions today on American Family Radio Network. We appreciate you doing that, and we want you to be on mission for God, whether it's across the street or around the world. And God can use you, and let him use you for his glory. Thank you for listening.
15: This is John MacArthur inviting you to join me for Portraits of Grace. As Christians, you have been chosen according to the foreknowledge of God the Father by the sanctifying work of the Spirit, Scripture says. Before the foundation of the world, God placed his love on you and brought you into his kingdom. The fact that God chose you exalts him by demonstrating his love and grace toward miserable sinners. It eliminates pride by affirming that you are totally dependent on God's grace. And it ought to promote such gratitude that you long to live in holiness and serve him at any price. Rejoice in your election and yield to the Holy Spirit's leading so God's choice of you will be evident to all who know you. This is John MacArthur, trusting that your life is a portrait of grace.
16: Hello, I'm Walker Wildman. My brother Wesley and I, we're going to be leading a group to Greece in March of 2027. We're going to be traversing and walking the footsteps of Paul, visiting cities like Thessaloniki, Athens, Philippi, Corinth, just to name a few. 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And then right after that trip, my parents, Tim and Allison, they're going to be leading a group to Italy, looking at a lot of the rich Italian history, along with the history of the early church there in Italy. 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
18: 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So a man thinks within his heart, so he will be. 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And then you look in the mirror one day, adults, and you say, who am I? Didn't we? How did I even get here? I used to look at people like they was crazy, and now I'm the crazy one. Oh, it just rolled around long enough. Okay, let me help you understand something. Me and my kids can't be friends all the time.
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18: There was a king, and that king had a decree. This king made a golden image. And he said, I want you, everybody, under the sound of my voice, when you hear the sound of the music, I want you to bow down to the image that I have set up. And if you don't, I'm going to throw y'all into this fiery furnace and burn you up. In other words, he had a threat to make sure that everybody bowed down to the image that he had set up. And then when everybody bowed down, everybody in the culture, all the peers and all the people bowed down to the golden image that he had set up, there was three youngsters. There was three youth that decided, we're not bowing down to anything you have set up. Can you imagine it? The whole culture is bowing down. And three youth had made a decision, I'm not doing that. These are three youth. So let me describe a youth. If you go to David's story in 1 Samuel 17, verse 33 and 42, you'll see that Saul and Goliath called David a youth. He became king about 15 years later in 2 Samuel 5:4 at the age of 30. If 15 years or 17 years or so passed by between the time Goliath and Saul called him a youth and the time of his kingship at 30, that means that a youth is defined as about 14 or 15 years old. That means David, when he was anointed and killed Goliath, was but a 15-year-old teenager accomplishing big things. That means if I take that definition of youth and apply it to Daniel 3, because Daniel 1:4 says they were youth. That means that these dudes were 15 years old when they stood against the music, stood against the culture, stood against the threats, stood against their peers, and stood against the king. They were 15 years old. And the reason, one of the reasons why they didn't burn in the fire is because how are you going to burn when you're already on fire? They were 15 years old and they stood against the culture. Let me just say to all of the young people in the room, God is calling you to not stand for the culture, but stand against it. He's calling you to take your stand against the culture. And yes, those three were by themselves, but in a moment we're going to see they weren't by themselves. They had power that was walking with them, and these three Hebrew boys stood against the tyranny of King Nebuchadnezzar. They stood up and they took their stand. Listen, you don't have to or may not even have the privilege of being able to wait till later to get serious about Jesus. When I was young, I used to say, that's for my parents. My parents used to bring me to church. That's for them. I can get into all that later. Right now, I'm young. I'm going to have fun. But we don't really know who's young or old in the building at all. Because your youth is not based on your birth date. Your youth or whether you're young or old is based on your death date. So if you're 15 and your death date is when you're 22, you old. Because you only have 7 years left. If I'm 43 but my death date is when I'm 93, then I'm actually younger than the 15-year-old who has a prior death date. So we don't really know who's young or old in the room, actually. So one of the tricks of the enemy is to think that you have time and that you can get serious about God later. But I'm here to tell you the time is always right now. Because evidently, God can use you at 15 right now. God can use you at a young age right now. And these three Hebrew boys, we're talking about them because they stood around 586 B.C., their story still reigns. They weren't easily forgotten. Don't you know that this culture will see what you do, and then when you're gone, they'll say, thank you for what you did. Next. They don't even know you're alive in the next state. They're not paying no attention. You can live for people who don't even know you here, or you can live for God who has an eternity in his hands. You have to choose. You have to pick. And that's not just for the young people. That's for all the people. Because I know 50-year-olds that still won't stand. These three Hebrew boys stood against the tyranny of a king. How were they able to do that? How can you be 15 and be that rebellious and that faithful at the same time? It's because, number one, they knew that where they currently were was not their home. They knew that they were in foreign territory. They knew that this was not their home. Daniel 1 tells you that there was a battle between Babylon and Israel, and Babylon went in and sieged Israel and plundered them and took their people. And now they're in a foreign land with a foreign king. And so they knew this was not their home. They knew this was not our home. These are not our gods. This is not our music. This is not even our names. Shadrach, Meshach, and Abednego, that was not even their names. They were Hananiah, Mishael, and Azariah. They had names from their homeland, but the new land will try to rename you. You see, when you come to a foreign land, it'll try to tell you you a player, you a savage, you a thug, you a simp, you a pimp, you dumb, you a thot, you a bop, you a menace. It'll give you all these names. This is not your home, and those are not your names. Because it will try to redefine you for its own purposes. If this were your home, you would never have to leave it. And many people are trying to get comfortable in a place that'll kick you out and not even tell you when. This is not your home. The book of Philippians tells us your citizenship is in heaven. It tells you in Ephesians chapter 2, verse 6, that we are already seated with him in heavenly places. That is your home. Trying to make this your home is like trying to be a fish breathing on land. You're going to suffocate. This is why you automatically don't like it when people lie on you. You automatically don't like it when people cheat. You automatically don't like it when people steal. You automatically don't like it when people have sinful acts and sinful activities. It automatically makes you go, ugh. The reason why you automatically feel that way is because you have a moral compass from another place that ain't here. You have a moral compass from heavenly places that makes you look at this world like you should, like it's not your home. These boys understood that they were transferred to a different place that was not their place, and that they're going to stand for the rules of where they're from, not the rules of where they are. We've got to understand that you have been transitioned. Now you have the gills of the gospel. You can no longer breathe with the lungs of lust. It's different now. You're in foreign territory, and they understood that not only is this is not my home, but this is not our God. This is not our king. These are not our rules. This is not what we do. Adam and Eve were in a perfect place with a perfect God, and they were perfect people. That was God's place. The enemy came into the garden and tricked them with that fruit thing, and they ate it, and then they were taken into exile. Because the world was no longer perfect. The world was no longer what God intended it to be. They took them and extracted them. The enemy extracted them into a new world full of sin and a new world in which he rules. John 12, 31 says, the Satan is the ruler of this present world. That's why he could tell Jesus in Matthew chapter 4, bow down and worship me and I will give you the kingdoms of this world. Because once he took them into exile, he became the ruler. John 16, 11 says that Satan is the ruler of this world. Matter of fact, in 2 Corinthians 4, 4, it says he's the God of the earth, little g. And so what you have is like Nebuchadnezzar took them from Israel, the enemy took Adam and Eve out of God's place and took them into exile. Nebuchadnezzar had different rules and the enemy has different rules. Nebuchadnezzar propped up an idol and Satan props up idols too. He props up the idols of self-promotion. He props up the idols of fame. He props up the idols of money. He props up the idols of materialism. He props up the idols of body image. He props up the idols of social media and social acceptance. And you got to understand, as a young person and all people, that those are not my idols. I've got a homeland, and we don't bow down to idols. So you can prop up self-promotion. But where I'm from, it says, have this attitude in yourself, which is also in Christ Jesus, to regard others as more important than yourself. He can prop up the idols of fame, but you got to be able to know that where I'm from, only God gets the glory. He can prop up the idols of money, but you can tell him where I'm from, we know that the money is the root of all evil. It doesn't have me even when I have it. He can prop up the idol of materialism. And you have to be able to know that where I'm from, we seek ye first his kingdom, and then these things will get added to me. He can prop up the idol of body image, and you can tell him, but where I'm from, I'm already fearfully and wonderfully made. I don't have to do any of that. He can prop up the idol of social media and social acceptance. And that's when you tell him, where I'm from, we're a peculiar people, a holy nation, a royal priesthood. I'm not supposed to be like everybody else. They understood where they were from, and they understood the rules and regulations of where they were from, and they were unwilling to break it. They were unwilling to step aside from that. They were unwilling to go with what Nebuchadnezzar had set up. 15 years old. And the music played, and they said, we ain't doing that. Rebellious teens that are on the right side of history.
17: 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How could knowing him more deeply transform your faith? Now, let's get back to Jonathan with the rest of today's message.
18: 15 years old. And the music played, and they said, we ain't doing that. Rebellious teens that are on the right side of history. Rebellious teens that are full of faith, because revival comes through the young people. Whenever they decide, they can change the entire culture. And these three dudes had the king's attention. Don't you know whenever y'all decide, y'all can get the government's attention real quick? Don't you know when y'all decide, money can start moving in different directions to try to figure out what's going on? Because when young people decide, they get the king's attention. And these young people made a decision that we will not bow to any false images the enemy sets up. They knew where they were from. They knew this wasn't their king. This wasn't their God. But let me tell you something. They were well taught. Okay. They were well taught. These young people in Daniel 1, verse 3 and 4, it says, Nebuchadnezzar said, go get me the youth, and go get me the youth from royal noble families that are wise, that are smart, that have no defects, that are good looking. Like, I want all of the best from God's territory. And I want you to teach all of them the language of the Chaldeans. In other words, I want you to bring in all of the wise and all of the smart youth and all of the good-looking youth and all of the best that are supposed to be working for God, and I want to teach them how the culture works. In other words, we got all of these fantastic poets, and the enemy wants to take that gift, and he wants to sit you in hip-hop culture so he can take the gift that's supposed to be used for God and put venom on your tongue. Satan has a plan to re-educate you. He wants to take all of our smart intellectual kids and send them off to secular places and secular universities so that they can start deviating from their faith. And when they get real strong in the deviation of their faith, then he gives them a podcast mic. He wants to take all of our pretty girls and make them think the only way you can be cute is to have no clothes on or make sure everything is tight in order to be right. Your homeland says,

is that we'll look at our own homeland like it's a problem. He wants to take all of our wise kids and he wants to shift it into street smarts so that it'll be a badge of honor when they know how to avoid problems in the police. He wants to take kingdom kids and repurpose them for his kingdom. That's what he wants to do. And these three Hebrew boys were so staunch in what they had learned from home. They had believed so strong already. See, they were fireproof before they ever hit the fire. When the fires of life and the problems in life come, you have two types of people, people who burn up in it and people who are fireproof in it. The only way you can be fireproof is if you're fireproof before the fire gets there. And here these three Hebrew boys stood against it because they were well taught. It tells you, give me the wise ones, give me the smart ones, give me the intellectual ones, give me the good looking ones, give me the best of them and teach them my language. Because I want them to unknowingly work for me. It says they came from royal, noble families. Not ratchet, sinful families. They came from royal, noble families that were saying, as for me and my house, we will serve the Lord. The sad reality today is we got parents bowing down to the same idols as their kids. They're chasing after fame instead of family. They're trying to make their name known and chasing after social media acceptance and all of these different things. And listening to the same music. Okay. He said, when the music plays, bow down to the idol. Don't you know embedded in our music is idolatry? Because inside of the music is the focus on the diamonds. Inside of the music is the focus on sexuality. Inside of the music is the focus on fame and popularity. Inside of the music is the idols, and we have a culture that everybody's bowing down to it. And I know, because I was young, I know. I don't listen to the lyrics. I listen to the... But if I just turn the beat on without the lyrics, you're going to be in there like this. Because Nebuchadnezzar knew what he was doing. It's when the music plays. Hitting those vibrations and you don't even know. You're meditating on a word day and night. When it says meditate on the word day and night. And you will be like a tree firmly planted by streams of water, which yields its fruit in its season. It's not just about the beat. It is a brainwashing tool. And I know because I was brainwashed by it back in the day. It's a brainwashing tool because we'll look at Christian rap like it's whack, but it's really just because they're talking about God. It don't matter how good their beats are. You'll still think it's whack in comparison to the culture because we're skewed to the culture. So just because it's Christian, it's bogus. Like just because it's Christian, it's whack. Just because it's Christian, it don't matter what they do. It don't matter how good the beats are. We're already like, that's Christian. So we shove it over here. So we tell our homeland, God, all that stuff you coming up with that we supposed to be meditating on, that's whack. I like this culture stuff. Yeah. The enemy. That's what I'm talking about. You're my favorite puppet. Easy to brainwash. All I got to do is play the music. Because then it starts stirring up the mind. And we lie to ourselves and say it's just about the beat. Nah, you don't have to desecrate yourself to go find a beat. God's people got beats. You just have to make a decision of who you're going to stand for. Because it's in the mind, protecting the mind. Proverbs 23:7. So a man thinks within his heart, so he will be. Not so he might be. You meditate on that word, your feet start doing it. And then you look in the mirror one day, adults, and you say, who am I? Didn't we? How did I even get here? I used to look at people like they was crazy, and now I'm the crazy one. Oh, it just rolled around long enough. Okay, let me help you understand something. Me and my kids came

0: be friends all the time. Okay. Because this is the part of the sermon, because I'm trying to tell you how they stood. This is the part of the sermon that the kids are like, oh, stop preaching, they're gonna make me change. I already know, oh, you give them the new ideas. I already took my phone. Now you're gonna take my music, you're gonna take my what can I do? I already know. We can't always be friends, because if we was always friends, that means we would be on the same maturity level. Yeah. I'm trying to get you to grow up and not live your life looking back on a pile of regrets. I'm trying to get you to grow up and be rooted in God. And while you won't be perfect, I say it all the time, chasing after it, you'll at least catch excellence. I'm trying to get my kids to not think their homeland is the problem and the foreign land is home. It's not home.
1: 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Thank you for listening to The Faith Walk with Jonathan Evans. The Faith Walk is produced as a part of the Urban Alternative, a ministry of Dr. Tony Evans.
2: 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And fear because of all the evil that's happening in the world today.
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9: The Democrats are set to spend $100, $200, $300 million this midterm election cycle coming up in November. Typically, historically, the president's party, if they're in control of the House or the Senate, they typically lose control. There's only been a few occasions in the last 50 years where that hasn't happened.
10: You mentioned me, Walker, that earlier that Democrats, Hollywood, there's been a lot of money in Texas, right, to try to knock off.
9: Yeah. Tens of millions.
10: Try to win that Senate seat
9: between Paxton
10: and Tallarico. That's one to watch. There's another one to watch in Michigan. I'm talking about Senate races. And Maine, there are races to watch all over the country. But those three, the Republicans really need to win those three to maintain their majority in the Senate. As I said before, the House of Representatives, I'll be shocked if the Republicans maintain control of the House. However, the Senate is where all the action is because that's where federal judges are confirmed or not. You've got the veto power there. You've got a lot if you just maintain control of the Senate. So we'll see what happens. But you're right. The Democrats are spending, I don't know how much the Republicans are spending, but the Democrats feel like this is their moment.
9: Yeah, just in Texas, Tallarico has $20 million cash on hand right
10: now.
9: So that's going to be a $100-plus million race just in Texas when you look at both candidates. But President Trump said he's going to run as if he's on the ballot.
10: Right.
9: So he's going to be stumping for all of these Republicans, both in Congress and the Senate, over the next few months before the November midterms. Check out iVoterGuide.com. That's where we're evaluating thousands of candidates, some of the best research in the country from a Christian viewpoint. iVoterGuide.com. Check it out, and we'll see you in November on the midterm election night.
11: This is the Middle East Report, your connection to the people, places, and the land of Israel. Each week, we bring you the truth of what's happening in that part of the world because there's a lot of deception in the news media, social media, and truth is very hard to find when it comes to reporting on Israel and the Middle East. And we try to bring you the truth every single weekend here on American Family Radio. On this edition of the Middle East Report, we're going to be talking about a lot of current events that are happening, like the Israeli upcoming elections and the war between the United States and Iran and much more. So hold on. You're going to really enjoy this edition of the Middle East Report. Our guest today is Dr. Baruch Korman. He is the founder and worldwide Bible teacher of Love Israel. This is an incredible organization that helps you understand the Bible, the Word of God, verse by verse. And they've got a wonderful program called Lost in Translation that's heard on radio and cable networks worldwide by millions of people. The teachings of Dr. Baruch Korman are heard in multiple languages. Baruch, thank you for joining me right there from the land of Israel. It is good to connect with you again, my friend.
12: Good to talk to you as well, John. Thank you for this opportunity.
11: Baruch, a lot of people may not know about Love Israel. You're heard on American Family Radio, but they may not know, you know, about your ministry. Tell us about Love Israel and what you guys do.
12: We have numerous conferences throughout the world. We just got back from having a conference in Romania, which went well. We also, just before that, took a few days to be in Singapore and had a conference there. Then we came over to the States, where we were in Colorado, and then a few other places as well. So we keep busy. We also work with Bible colleges throughout the world and partnering with them for sharing many courses that we hold as well.
11: Well, you offer free teachings on the Word of God, verse by verse, both in audio form and video form that people can get when they go to loveisrael.org, loveisrael.org. You can go to that website and you can get more information about this verse by verse Bible teaching. You are going to learn so much and you're going to understand the context of the Bible, the history, all of that, and the original language of the Bible, because that's what Baruch does. He's sharing from the original language and just giving you a deeper understanding of the Bible that way. So I want to encourage you, please go to loveisrael.org and find out more about this incredible ministry and organization on what they are doing to help people go deeper into God's Word. Baruch, we want to talk about some of the current events that are happening right now in Israel and, you know, around the world. One of the things here at the top that a lot of people who are listening right now, it may not be on their agenda. In fact, I would say most people don't have this on their radar, but that is the Israel upcoming elections. There is an election that's going to take place in October, and you've got the Prime Minister Netanyahu, who is one of the longest serving prime ministers, I think, in history. And there is you know, some thoughts that he may not be prime minister any longer after this election. And you got the conservatives, you got, it's can be very, very confusing when it comes to, you know, the elections there in Israel. Can you kind of just lay things out in simple terms for people who don't understand all that stuff, all the politics there in Israel and what's going on with this upcoming election?
12: Well, first of all, we do not vote for a candidate as you do in America. What we do is we vote for a political party. And those political parties usually represent a philosophy, they have a policy, they have an agenda, and therefore you select the party that best fits with your own individual views. And I would say this, no one knows what the election's going to take place, what's going to happen, but I will say this, many people are very disappointed with how Prime Minister Netanyahu has handled two things, has handled primarily the war, the conflict with Hamas in Gaza. And the reason why they're unhappy with that is the policy that they began with was no food, no water, no electricity, no anything until the hostages, which were originally 250-some hostages, were released. They were going to put pressure on them. But that lasted about 4 hours. And under Netanyahu's leadership, Israel agreed to put massive amounts of food into Gaza, despite what you hear from so many other sources that they tell you that it was a humanitarian crisis and such. All of that is false. Israeli soldiers took video where they went to the different shuks, the different outdoor marketplaces, and videotape how much food was actually there. So much false information, as you pointed out earlier. The second thing that was very disappointing is that these northern communities of Israel suffered greatly because of Hezbollah that is based in Lebanon. And we saw day after day on Israeli news, of course it's in Hebrew, how military experts were saying to Netanyahu what needs to be done to stop Hezbollah from attacking these northern communities. What was their advice? You have to attack Beirut. Now, Netanyahu is an individual that always says, I know how to handle international pressure. I can overcome it. But I would suggest that he did not do that. He capitulated greatly in not attacking Beirut, not doing what the military experts said needed to be done in order to bring an end to Hezbollah's attack on these northern communities in Israel. So many people are frustrated with that and don't understand how his rhetoric is one thing, but his actions are very, very different.
11: Well, there are several different candidates that are vying for seats there in the Knesset, and whoever, I guess, gets the most seats or the coalition will be the prime minister. So here in the United States, you know, we have an election, and maybe, you know, in a week after the election, we might know who all the winners are. There in Israel, you know, it might be 10 or 15 days before everybody, you know, does the negotiating before you know what's going on there in Israel. So it can be very, very complicated. And I just want to ask people to pray for all of this. And As you said, there does seem to be some great dissatisfaction with the current prime minister, and it seems like there's a lot of that right there on the ground there in Israel. Let's turn to the United States elections, Baruch. We have something very, very interesting and concerning going on here in our country, where you have democratic socialists, communists, if you will, joining with Islamists in putting forth candidates for, you know, high office here in the United States. What are your thoughts about that as someone who is Jewish, who loves Yeshua, Jesus, and lives there in the land of Israel?
12: Well, it's very disheartening, because what you find is that these Islamists are finding a home within one particular party. And again, as you pointed out, they tend to be socialists, they tend to be communists. And what we find here is that socialism and communism usually leads to the oppression of people. And that's what the Islamists are about. They are not interested in blessing or helping. You know, we have so infrequently, when we talk about Christian organizations, there's numerous hospitals that Christians fund and produce and operate and find. But the problem is, we don't see that among the Muslims, among those who are loyal to Islam. They're not interested in building these foundations to be a blessing. But what do? Well, they focus, and here again, this may be an oversimplification, but we see that Islam tends to be associated with terroristic activity. And so this oppression is not surprising at all. And unfortunately, it's finding a home in one of the political parties in the United States.
11: Baruch, do you think that Christians here in this country are sleeping a little bit when it comes to the threat of Islamists on our country? We see, you know, in some parts of our country, entire communities being built that are Muslim and Islamist. And do you think we are not, you know, aware of this enough and not doing enough to come against what's going on here in our country?
12: I do agree with this problem, that people tend to be more interested in their own lives, and I understand this, and interested in their children and such, and we can all agree with that. But sometimes that causes people to not pay attention to what's going on in different communities, in their state, in their neighborhoods and such. And this is very, again, disheartening. And it's going to reap some very poor consequences, in my opinion, in the near future.
11: How much of this is spiritual when we're talking about what's happening here in our country and with, you know, radical Islam?
12: Well, when we look at the term that everyone knows, in Hebrew we say Hasatan, the adversary. And what we find here is adversity or suffering or grief is what Satan loves to cause. And I would say the same thing in regard to Islam. They are a so-called religion. I would discount that. I see Islam as a political movement that masquerades as a religion. I don't see it as a religion at all. It's not interested in blessing, helping, eliminating suffering, anything like that. So it's a political movement, and that's why we have countries that are Islamic states. So it's very disheartening to see individuals not paying attention to what's going on in their states or sometimes in their communities.
11: What should we do as Christians? I mean, should we just ignore this, or what are we to do about this?
12: Well, if we look, for example, according to the prophet Zechariah, he says over and over, execute justice. So we need to be first and foremost concerned with justice. And what I would say is that when we look at the Islamists, they're not about justice. They are about exploitation, oppression. And here again, we'll probably get into a little information about the Iranian war with America and with Israel. And what we have seen is this, that those who are doing the negotiations, they have no problem with lying, deceiving, saying one thing and doing something totally different. And it's been, again, disappointing from my aspect to see President Trump, who is bending over backwards. And what we see here in Israel is all of this ceasefire, all of this is only strengthening Iran and, again, causing America to be exploited by these deceivers and individuals that cannot be trusted, that are not committed to truth or to honoring the commitments that they make.
11: Let's turn to the USA-Iran war. As you just mentioned that, and the implications for Israel, the United States, and the world, what are your thoughts about how this war is going, where you think it's going to lead or end?
12: Well, I hope it does end, but I can tell you it's not going to end until President Trump understands that the way that war should end. Now, when we look at World War II, we have a great example that Dwight Eisenhower, he wanted an unconditional surrender. I've heard President Trump mention this in regard to the Iranians, but they're not going to surrender freely. They're going to have to be forced to surrender. And this is going to take much more action. Personally, and I think this is true for many people who come from a military background, the ones that I hear speaking in Israel on the Israeli news, they are confused that America's not doing more to put pressure, military pressure, upon Israel. We've heard so many times that President Trump has threatened to go after their power grid, their energy resources. He threatens that, but he never does it. And when Israel went after some of the oil fields, President Trump was very displeased with what Israel has done. I think that there is a disconnect. I believe that Israel is much more capable of doing what's necessary to bring Iran to a surrender. America's capable, but I don't know if they have the stomach for doing what's necessary to bringing about this unconditionally surrender.
11: I think it's very interesting that Iran has not shot ballistic missiles toward Israel in a while. Now, they've shot them towards Bahrain and Jordan and other Gulf countries, but when it comes to Israel, they've kind of stayed silent on that in sending missiles, and I think it's because they know what's going to happen if they decide, you know, to send some ballistic missiles toward Israel, although I have heard that there is some concern about some kind of surprise attack from Iran or something, but Israel is absolutely fully prepared, I would assume.
12: We are, and I would say this, the reason why Iran has not sent ballistic missiles to Israel is because the defense minister, Katz is his name, he has said exactly what Israel's response is going to be in regard to any aggression from Iran to Israel's soil. And he said the same thing. We're going after the energy structure, the power grid, the oil fields, and Israel has done it before, and we're very capable of doing it. I think something that many people miss out on is that Iran has no capability to defend themselves. Now, they can launch ballistic missiles at American bases in Jordan and other places, but they don't have any ability, they have no air defense that they can put up any resistance against what either America is going to do or Israel is going to do. I don't know why both countries are not doing more to bring this war to a conclusion. The longer it goes, the more that people are suffering. And I'm not talking about Israelis suffering. I'm talking about the Iranian people. Oh, as believers, we are sympathetic for the Iranian people's plight, what they've gone through for 47 years. But nothing is being done by America nor Israel in doing what's necessary to bring this war to a conclusion.
11: We're talking to Dr. Baruch Korman, who is the head of Love Israel, a worldwide Bible teaching ministry and organization. You can find out more about them when you go to loveisrael.org, loveisrael.org. I have a couple of more things I want to talk to you about, Baruch. One item here is probably, you know, not on the radar of a lot of people, but
13: There is an interesting thing going on between Israel and England right now, and it has to do with what the world calls the West Bank, but biblically is Judea and Samaria. Can you bring us up to speed on this little thing that's going on right now between Israel and England?
12: Well, it's not a little thing. It's growing, a conflict between these two countries. And the reason is very simple. When you mention biblically the terms Judea and Samaria, what the world calls the West Bank, from a European Union, from the position of the United Nations, any Jew that lives there, they see this as illegal and that the Jewish people are occupying. Now, what I would say is this. I think we need to form our opinions based upon Scripture, not on adverse political views. And what I mean by that is this. You know, hopefully, every Christian that's listening, what are we waiting for? What are we looking forward to? The establishment of the kingdom of God. And when we look at, and I'll give you a very simple and short prophecy, talking about the prophecy of Obadiah, what we find there is this. Until Jewish people inhabit specific places in the land, and these places are not just within Israel, not just Judea and Samaria, but we see, for example, places in Lebanon, also places in Jordan, and also in Egypt. So if we really want peace and we're interested in the kingdom of God, Jewish people need to spread out. Here's the problem. When we look at the United Nations, their plan for peace is a smaller Israel. That's not biblical. Biblically speaking, God is going to expand the borders of Israel, and we know what they are. They are from the river of Egypt. We don't know what river it's speaking of, but it just simply says the river of Egypt unto the Euphrates River, and therefore Israel, biblically, for the kingdom to come, has to be expanded. This is not what Great Britain wants. This is not what the United Nations wants or the European Union. And therefore, they call all of these individuals that in Hebrew, the Hitnachalim, the settlers, they see that they are illegal. And I think this is the big problem. They do not allow Jewish people to live freely and choose where they live. And they're not interested in a biblical fulfillment. They're more interested in their political rhetoric.
13: So England is putting sanctions on Israel, the things that are produced there, and it is just a really big deal right now. Israel has shut down the Jerusalem consulate office of England in East Jerusalem, and it's getting bigger and bigger, so we'll just have to see where this goes, Baruch. And again, it all comes down to whose land is it? Well, we know whose land it is, given to the Jewish people by God through a covenant. And unfortunately, you've got people like the politicians there in England who can't even control what's going on there with the radical Islamists trying to tell Israel, you know, what to do about some new things that are going to be built there in what the world calls the West Bank, and they're really upset about that. So we'll have to watch that story. Well, I want to wrap things up right now and just give you ample time to talk about some of the very special days that are coming up there in Israel with Sukkot and many other things that are happening, these appointed days by the Lord there in Israel. Tell us what's going on here in the next several days and month.
12: Well, we have the Feast of Trumpets, then to be followed by Yom Kippur, and then the Feast of Tabernacles. And there's another one that so many times people forget about. It's called Aseret Shemini Atzeret, which means the eighth day assembly. And it's one of the most spiritual of the days. And by the way, Hamas understood that because they attacked Israel. That October 7th was indeed Shemini Atzeret, that eighth day assembly, and it has a kingdom connection. So they chose that day for a reason, to show that they are opposed to the kingdom of God. And again, these appointed days, and I appreciate what you just mentioned, they are not Jewish days. They are the Lord's appointed days. I like what you said. I think that's so important, and that means they're scriptural, and therefore they have relevance for believers today. They speak about what God has done, but there's also a future fulfillment of these appointed days that are going to have kingdom implications. So we should acknowledge these days, understand these days from what's said in the Bible, and realize that they are a shadow of what is coming. And I think that's so important.
13: We just have a few minutes left, and one of the big appointed days is Sukkot, or I guess the Festival of Booths. I'm not sure if that's correct or not in saying that, but briefly, what is that? And just a little application to believers in Jesus.
12: Well, we see that that holiday is mentioned in John's Gospel, chapter 7. And what we see here is that that holiday is challenging the Jewish people, but not just Jewish people, all of God's people, both Jew and Gentile alike, that have faith in the God of Israel and believes in his gospel, to not trust in self, but rather to trust in God, to depend upon him, to rely upon him. And we remember during that holiday of 7 days, we remember God's faithfulness to the children of Israel in the wilderness, in that desert, where God gave them manna. God provided water from a rock. The Bible says that rock is Christ. And so there's a New Testament understanding for all of these holidays. And again, good advice, because we need to remember that these appointed days usually speak to a future kingdom fulfillment. Let me just conclude by saying this. Messiah, when we look at John chapter 7, he was saying, I'm not going up to Jerusalem now. Well, no sooner did he say that, what did he do? He went up to Jerusalem. And then a little bit later, he began to be found in the temple teaching, and there was much opposition against him. What does this show us? It shows us how he, being the very Son of God, trusted his Father, relied upon his Father, depended upon his Father for all things. And when we do, it is going to produce a boldness. And ultimately, we see on that last day, that great day of the festival, which is called Hoshana Rabbah, which means the great salvation. What did he do? He says, if anyone is thirsty, let him come unto me. This is traditionally a time that we pray for rain. And without rain, the Middle East has a lot of problems. And we find that the source of this blessing, rain is synonymous with blessing, the source of that is indeed our Lord and Savior, Jesus Christ. And we need to say that message strongly to all of the world.
13: That is an amazing perspective on that appointed day, or those appointed days, Baruch. And I just want to encourage those of you listening right now to please connect with Love Israel. They do a tremendous job of bringing you the Word of God, teaching you the Word of God. And again, all of these things are absolutely free, and you can go to their website. 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So I want to encourage you, please go to loveisrael.org. Connect with this awesome ministry. They're heard on American Family Radio. We love what they do. And Baruch, thank you so much for connecting with us here in the United States. You're there in Israel, and we are so grateful for our partnership and what you do with Love Israel and all of your broadcasts literally around the world in multiple languages.
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13: 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That's MiddleEast@AFR.net. And I hope you'll email me. Let me know you're listening to the Middle East Report. That would be a huge encouragement. 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Thanks for listening. I'm John Riley.
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17: Are we in the beginnings of a great awakening? Hi, Alex McFarland here. We have a fantastic show today. All around the country as I travel, people talk about a revival, an awakening, a move of God's Holy Spirit. And more people are talking to me about a great awakening that really took place nearly 50 years ago in America and throughout Europe, too. It was called the Jesus Movement. And there was a great awakening. Maybe you saw the film Jesus Revolution, produced by Greg Laurie and starring Kelsey Grammer. And it dealt with Chuck Smith and Calvary Chapel. And it was a great, great film about a very significant time spiritually. Well, today on the program, we're going to talk about someone that God used in a mighty way, someone that was really at the epicenter of the Jesus music and the Jesus movement of the 1970s, really making an impact to the present moment. And he was part of a very well-known group, just a beloved musical group called the Second Chapter of Acts. And they were very special to me because, as some of you may know, when I was in seminary, I managed for 6 years a Christian bookstore. And we kept pretty much on endless loop greatest hits CDs of Second Chapter, and, you know, along with people like Annie Herring and others. Matthew Ward led, and his voice brought many millions of people to a posture of worship and belief and salvation. He's with us now. It is just with the greatest imaginable honor that we welcome to our program Matthew Ward, one of the pioneers of modern contemporary Christian music. Matt Ward, welcome to our program, sir.
18: Thank you so much. It's an honor to be with you today. It really is.
17: Well, it's great to be with you. And tell us briefly, and there's so many things I want to ask you, so many people that I want to ask you about, but give us the kind of 30,000-foot synopsis of how God brought you to where you are in your journey, brother.
18: Oh, gosh. How far back do you want me to go? I mean, it's been an interesting journey. The group that I was in, the Second Chapter, they started like 71. After the death of my parents, I went and lived with my sister Annie, who was in the middle of nine children. I'm the youngest of nine. Mm-hmm. And she taught herself how to play piano. And in the early days of her Christianity, she got saved in 68, I believe. And in the early days of that, she felt like the Lord just started giving her songs. And my sister and I would come home from school and pull up chairs and listen to what she had. And we thought, you know, that's kind of fun. We started singing with her. She's like, okay, these guys can really sing pretty good. So that's really where the group started, just coming home from school and listening to what the Lord had been pouring through my sister Annie. And wow, man, it just one thing led to another. You know, we one of the first things we did was with a guy by the name of Barry Maguire.
17: Yeah.
18: Who had a hit called Eve of Destruction back in the day, you know, in the 60s. And he was in the original Broadway production of Hair. You know, he had some notoriety. He was in some films and whatnot. So my brother-in-law, Buck, produced his first Christian album. And he asked Barry if, you know, if he wouldn't mind listening to us sing. And Barry thought, oh, gosh. And Nellie and I were already in bed. Buck woke us up. We came downstairs, sang for Barry. And Barry was thinking, oh, here we go. You know, family, no good singers, you know. But we got done singing, and he was just, his jaw was on the floor, you know.
17: Yeah.
18: So we ended up doing all the BGVs with him. Our first tours were with him. He really showed us the ropes, how to be humble on the road and how to communicate to people in a real way. He was a great communicator, still is. But that's kind of how we got going, you know.
17: I'm kind of a music trivia guy, Matt. I think Barry Maguire did the original version of California Dreamin', which later was made a hit by the Mamas and the Papas.
18: Yeah, and I have no knowledge of that. You got me on that one.
17: And in fact, they say if you listen to the Mamas and the Papas version of California Dreaming, if you listen with headphones, some of his original vocal track is in the echo of the harmonies. You can,
18: oh, wow.
17: They say you can distinctively hear Barry's voice because he had a very distinctive voice.
18: I'll say, yeah.
17: Yeah. So he really kind of helped you guys turn professional, didn't he?
18: Well, I hate to use the term turned professional, but he definitely, he taught us how to be real with people, I guess. And
17: right.
18: So, yes, so I equate it a little bit differently than how you put it.
17: Yeah.
18: But yeah, no, sure. Yeah, he did. I mean, he was good. He was a entertainer, you know, for years. So he knew how to hit the ball out of the ballpark, you know, and he taught us the ropes and it wasn't anything contrived or anything that was unnatural, but he definitely showed us, you know, kind of the pitfalls to walk around and how to focus in on what people needed. It's really good.
17: Yeah. So were you guys, especially in Southern California, did you think, oh my goodness, the Lord is really doing something big here? Because the Jesus movement, I think, is very significant in America's spiritual history. Were you cognizant that something really important God was doing?
18: You know, people have called us pioneers, for instance, but you don't know you're a pioneer till years later and you look back and you go, well, by golly, I was. So In the same sense, when we were in the midst of that, right in the middle of that beginning and so on through it, it just seemed like that was just what we were doing then. I never looked at it like, oh, we're in a great move of God now that won't be like this in 10 years. You know, we were just trying to be obedient to what we felt like God had us doing. And we kept it simple, you know, and never really looked at it like we were doing anything particularly special or in a particularly special time.
17: Mm-hmm.
18: But looking back on it, yeah, oh, definitely it was for sure a special time, you know.
17: Tell me, how did you meet Pat Boone?
18: He was the one that got us our first record contract, actually. My brother-in-law was engineering an album for Pat, and Pat got turned on to us and really loved us, and he kind of presented us to MGM Records. So our first recording was on my 13th birthday.
17: Wow.
18: And it was for MGM Records, a song called Jesus Is.
17: Wow.
18: And it's like, I was like a soprano, and it's hilarious, you know.
17: Uh-huh.
18: But yeah, look it up if you haven't heard it. It's pretty cute.
17: Well, we got to take a brief break. We're talking to Matthew Ward, just an amazing musician, singer, and leader for the gospel in the last few decades. Before we take our first break, Matthew, give us your website, and we'll come back and talk further. What's your website, brother?
18: My website is Matthew Ward, 2 G's, MatthewWard.com.
17: MatthewWard.com. Hey, folks, a brief break, and we'll come back. Stay tuned.
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17: Welcome back to the program. Alex McFarland here. So honored to be talking with my brother in Christ and just a renowned singer of the gospel, Matthew Ward, his website, matthewward.com. If you listen to this program, you know we love the Lord. We love music. And we've interviewed lots and lots of great people serving Christ in the music industry. Well, in the music ministry, I should say, and Matthew Ward among them. Before the break, you were talking about the single Jesus Is on MGM. Yeah. So that's like a national release. And help people understand, it was very significant. And I remember those days, and we'll talk about this, but, you know, Ocean had Put Your Hand in the Hand of the Man. You remember that?
18: Right.
17: And godly music that was focused on Jesus. I mean, it was in the charts back in those days, wasn't it?
18: It was starting. I mean, there wasn't anything called Christian radio then. I mean, it was all secular, pretty much AM radio. At least when we started, it was. Yeah, so we did a song after that called I'm So Happy. And that song actually got into the top 10 radio station in Sacramento. Loved it. And it got into the top 10 or top 5 in that market. So that was pretty neat. That song got some recognition. It was fun.
17: Now, were you doing a lot of touring and performing across the country?
18: We hadn't really started touring much yet, but pretty quick after that. I mean, once we had the album that we did with MGM was never really released. You know, they went, we probably shouldn't release this, you know. So there's songs on that that people haven't heard. As far as I know, I have the only test pressing of that record.
17: Oh, wow.
18: Pretty cool tunes, too. Really, really fun.
17: No, were they all originals?
18: Yeah, my sister wrote, I think, all but one of them. Yeah, a guy named Eddie Overstreet wrote one.
17: Tell me how you came on the name Second Chapter of Acts.
18: Yeah, that's a good one. We were all new Christians. You know, I mean, Buck and Annie were born-again Christians about 2 years before Nellie and I were. But we got together one day and said, you know, we were trying to figure out a name for the group, right? We were, you know, let's call ourselves The Vine, or, you know, we had all these groovy ideas for a name for a group. And Buck felt like the Lord spoke to him and said the second chapter of Acts, but he didn't want to just push that on us. He said, this is what I'm thinking. This is what I'm feeling. He goes, I don't even know what the second chapter of Acts is about. Like I said, we were all new Christians. We didn't know the word, you know? Mm-hmm. And so we all went to our rooms and we read the chapter and we came back together and talked about it and went, wow. I mean, if you were stuck on a desert island and that's the only chapter of the Bible you had, you'd be pretty good. You'd pretty much have the plan of salvation right there.
17: Amen.
18: It's an awesome, powerful chapter in the New Testament.
17: Sure.
18: And so we felt, wow, if the Lord wants to call us by that, even though I didn't care for the name, I mean, it sounded like a bad play or something. The second chapter, you know. Yeah, I remember one time we were going to play at some place like the Whiskey A Go-Go or someplace in L.A., some place like that. It wasn't that place, but like that. And the billboard said, tonight appearing Secondhand X. Yeah. So we got all kind of, you know, screwed up, you know, billboards and stuff. But you know what?
17: Now, Annie Herring's husband was Buck, right?
18: Right.
17: And so he kind of thought that name up. But I'll bet it got people into the word because, I mean, a certain percentage of people would have gone, Acts, the book of Acts. I'll read chapter 2, you know?
18: Yeah. It's like, I wonder why they named themselves after that book.
17: Yeah.
18: Yeah. I mean, I bet a lot of people poured into it because of that. You're absolutely right.
17: Let me name some names. And some of you, let me encourage everybody listening. We're talking with Matthew Ward. You need to familiarize yourself with the Jesus movement because church history, besides rejoicing over what God has done to bring people to a knowledge of Jesus, I mean, I think church history is very inspiring. This is a very inspiring part of what God did in our nation.
18: Yeah.
17: And many believe, myself included, that we are on the kind of on the doorstep of another great move of God's Holy Spirit. Matt, can I name some names and you just give me your reaction? Tell me about your journey. One of whom, massive, massive hero to me, Phil Keggy.
18: Oh, yeah. Man, Phil is one of my favorite people. We did a tour with him in 19. He played on our second album, I believe it was. And then Buck produced his Love Broke Through album,
17: right,
18: which was, I think, his first release after his What a Day, if I'm not mistaken, which was his first Christian album.
17: Okay.
18: So we were involved with him from pretty early on, and he always amazed me. I would just go out in the studio when he would do overdubs, and I would just sit down and watch him play.
17: Oh, yeah.
18: You know, just, you know, I'd leave the studio. I mean, I'd leave the control room, go out in the room where he was actually recording and sit in front of him and just watch him play. You know, it was just it was fascinating. Great stories. I mean, he and I used to skateboard together back in the day. We ran together.
17: Yeah.
18: Did all kinds of nutty stuff when we were young enough to do it.
17: Yeah. Just one of the greatest guitar players ever. And I urge you to seek out Phil Keggy's stuff. Tell me about the recording Yahweh.
18: Oh, gosh. I remember bits and that was a long time ago.
17: Phil played on that, right?
18: Yeah. Oh, he sure did. Yeah, he sure did. And Phil was he never liked to be in, because he didn't sight read.
17: Yeah.
18: He didn't like to be in the room with the other four guys or whatever playing live, recording live. He liked to come in and overdub stuff after the track was recorded.
17: Sure.
18: And I believe that was the case with that. So when he did a solo work on Yahweh, which was awesome, it was kind of after the fact, but that was what he was comfortable doing. And I don't blame him. I mean, I like doing overdubs with vocals too. So I totally get where he's coming from with that. But that was a fun record, you know, really.
17: Sure. Beautiful.
18: Yeah, I mean, it was good.
17: Okay. Here's a name, Arthur Blessett.
18: Yeah.
17: Did you know Arthur?
18: I did know Arthur. Yeah, not really well, but we would run into him when we did events and stuff. He'd be out there with his cross, you know?
17: Yeah. He had a coffee house and a Christian place on the Sunset Strip, didn't he?
18: I believe he did. I wasn't really involved much with that or with him, but I knew him. But I wouldn't say he was a friend, but I was acquainted with who he was and what he was about.
17: Sure, sure. We've got to take a brief break. Matthew Ward of Second Chapter of Acts, his website is matthewward.com, spelled just like it sounds. I do it. Let's take a break, and we're going to come back. Stay tuned, folks. More with Matthew Ward after this brief break.
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2: Welcome back to the program. We're going to resume our conversation with Matthew Ward. Very honored to have him. 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A lot going on. I'm very blessed to be traveling and speaking in a lot of places this fall. As you hear this, I'll probably be in Montana at a family retreat talking about marriage and family from God's perspective. But also, we've got October 3rd, a month from now, we have a Conversations That Matter event on October 3rd about reaching Muslims for Christ. How do you share Jesus and what Christ did on the cross to pay for our sin debt? And God loves the Arabic world, and the Bible says, whosoever will may come. So we've got an event. We will be live streaming it October 3rd. Complete information is at alexmcfarland.com. And so please keep us in prayer as you feel so led. Support, and you can do that online securely. I give God the glory. We just wrapped up our 8th youth camp of the summer. We had more than 400 teenagers since June that received Christ as their Savior. We give them material. We try to help them grow in the Lord. So, folks, we're in it to win it. We love the Lord. We want the whole wide world to know. I'm sure you share that sentiment. Please keep us in prayer and consider supporting what God is doing through this ministry. And also, go to the website, if you would, MatthewWard.com. He's our very special guest. And Matthew, I just want to say how much I appreciate your time and just your stand for Jesus for all these years.
3: Absolutely.
2: I appreciate you very much.
3: Yeah, that's cool. I appreciate you as well.
2: You know, in a way, I mean, we're still, I think, on the ripple effect of the Jesus movement. Mm-hmm. Because as I travel, and I'll throw it back to you, but everywhere I go, it doesn't matter, all 50 states and even Canada, I'll meet people and I'll say, how did you come to the Lord? And many, many people of a certain age will tell stories about how in the early 70s, there was an amazing movement on campuses, a movement among young people, or people might say, well, my mother and dad got saved, you know, at a Billy Graham event in 1973 or something. And, you know, do you still believe, and I do, but do you think we're still benefiting from the ripple effects of the Jesus movement that God began in Southern California so many years ago?
3: I think so. I mean, I think God loves to continue life and expose himself to as many people as he can in a very positive way. I think that whole movement did that. And I think there are aspects of that and different channels that people are operating in that are a direct result of what happened during the as what we call the Jesus movement. I think there's definitely still a ripple effect, if you will, of what God did then is carrying on and being passed down. Kind of neat to see.
2: Sure. Do you think, for those that have only read about it in books, tell us about the turbulence of the late 60s. And does the season in which we're in now feel like that to you all over again? Are there any similarities?
3: Well, you got to realize I was pretty young then, you know.
2: Okay.
3: So it's hard for me to compare the realities of, say, the late 60s with what is current, because the late 60s, I was, you know, 10 years old. Sure. I was born in 58, so 68 out of 10. But I do see some similarities. I see there's a real big difference, though, too. I think, as weird as it sounds, I think we had a better moral compass in the late 60s, by and large, than we do now in this country. I think so many people have said wrong is right and right is wrong lately, and are living that way, yeah, and are trying to pass laws that would push that sort of doctrine. When I didn't see it so much in the 60s, what I did see was a rebellion against authority, against the status quo, and wanting to do it differently. There was that. But I just think the compass is a bit screwed up today. Yeah.
2: I would agree. You know, even though in the 60s and early 70s, I mean, there were You know, there was a lot

0: going on. And frankly, I think one of the worst things to ever happen to the world was the drug revolution of the 60s. Sure. And just let me ask you, who are some of the other artists with whom you've worked that made an especially lasting impression on you? Other musical artists?
1: Oh, sure. One of my favorites, just because I love her heart, and she's such a sweetie, and she's been consistent throughout the years. And we even had her come here about 8 miles from where I live and helped put a concert on that she did. And it's like we had church. It was amazing. Is Nancy Honeytree.
0: Okay.
1: She's made a real impact on me. One of the people that I just loved to be with, because she was sweet and I loved her voice, was Kelly Willard, was another one.
0: Oh, yeah.
1: I mean, there's the obvious biggies, you know, Keith Green, you know, I loved, yeah. Andre Crouch was great. We got along great. But those were the guys, yeah. You know, and Keggy was always fun to be around and have stories, make them laugh and whatnot. So, you know, I was fortunate to be involved with just about anybody that had any foot in the door with any kind of, you know, say in that industry. So it was fun.
0: We're almost out of time, but talk to us about Vietnam. I know you're going there soon.
1: We will be there very soon. And
0: right.
1: I don't like to throw out dates because then that lets people know when to break into my house, you know. But
0: yeah, sure.
1: But soon. And the thing I love about it is it's an organization called World Challenge. It's been around forever. It was started by David Wilkerson, Crossing the Switchblade.
0: Yeah, sure.
1: Et cetera. Well, one of his sons, Gary Wilkerson, is one of my best friends. I've known him for probably 48 years. We're going to go over. My wife and I are going with them, he and his wife, Kelly. They have some orphanages there that we're going to check out. We kind of want to get more involved with kind of some of what they're doing over there, because they've transitioned more into what they call pure religion, taking care of the widows and the orphans.
0: Yeah.
1: I mean, it's in the Bible, you know.
0: Yes, it is.
1: Oh, it's right there. And so we want to be front and center with that. As we get older, it's something that we could look at and think we can handle doing. And so we're going to go over there just to kind of check out, you know, how they do what they're doing and, you know, how could we make things better or help them make things better. It's just an overview deal right now, but it's going to be powerful, I think.
0: Well, when you get back, I want you to come back on and tell us what God is doing. And, you know, in the meantime, I know your biography came out a few years ago.
1: Yeah.
0: What's the title of your book, by the way?
1: It's called My Second Chapter.
0: Clever title.
1: There you go.
0: There you go. We're almost out of time here. Brother, on behalf of millions of listeners, thank you.
1: Oh, absolutely. I loved it.
0: Loved and appreciated. And we'll talk again soon, I hope. Alex McFarland here. What a joy to visit with the people God is using in such creative ways. Matthew Ward among them. And remember, folks, Jesus is as close by as a prayer. And your labor in the Lord is not in vain. We'll see you next time.
2: 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That's 1-877-YESGOD-1. Thanks for joining us. We'll see you again on the next edition of the Alex McFarland Show.
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6: This is the Middle East Report, your connection to truthful reporting on Israel and the Middle East. I'm John Riley. Each week, we bring you the truth of what's actually happening there on the ground in Israel and in the Middle East. On today's show, we talk to Dr. Baruch Korman, who is the head of Love Israel. Love Israel is a worldwide Bible teaching ministry. And we talked about an election that's going to take place in Israel. Could this election be the end of the current Prime Minister, Benjamin Netanyahu? A lot of people in Israel are asking that question. There is an election that's going to take place in October, and you've got the Prime Minister, Netanyahu, who is one of the longest-serving prime ministers, I think, in history, and there is some thoughts that he may not be prime minister any longer after this election. And you got the conservatives, it's can be very, very confusing when it comes to, the elections there in Israel. Can you kind of just lay things out in simple terms for people who don't understand all that stuff, all the politics there in Israel and what's going on with this upcoming election?
7: Well, first of all, we do not vote for a candidate as you do in America. What we do is we vote for a political party. And those political parties usually represent a philosophy. They have a policy. They have an agenda. And therefore, you select the party that best fits with your own individual views. And I would say this, no one knows what the election's going to take place, what's going to happen. But I will say this, many people are very disappointed with how Prime Minister Netanyahu has handled two things, has handled primarily the war, the conflict with Hamas in Gaza. And the reason why they're unhappy with that is the policy that they began with was no food, no water, no electricity, no anything until the hostages were originally 250 some hostages were released. They were going to put pressure on them. But that lasted about 4 hours. And under Netanyahu's leadership, Israel agreed to put massive amounts of food into Gaza, despite what you hear from so many other sources that they tell you that it was a humanitarian crisis and such. All of that is false. Israeli soldiers took video where they went to the different shuks, the different outdoor marketplaces, and videotape how much food was actually there. So much false information, as you pointed out earlier. The second thing that was very disappointing is that these northern communities of Israel suffered greatly because of Hezbollah that is based in Lebanon. And we saw day after day on Israeli news, of course it's in Hebrew, how military experts were saying to Netanyahu what needs to be done to stop Hezbollah from attacking these northern communities. What was their advice? You have to attack Beirut. Now, Netanyahu is an individual that always says, I know how to handle international pressure. I can overcome it. But I would suggest that he did not do that. He capitulated greatly in not attacking Beirut, not doing what the military experts said needed to be done in order to bring an end to Hezbollah's attack on these northern communities in Israel. So many people are frustrated with that and don't understand how his rhetoric is one thing, but his actions are very, very different.
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9: I'm I'm Paul Hastings, and you're listening to Compelled, where we use gripping, immersive storytelling to bring to life Christian testimonies from the kingdom of God, told by the people compelled to live for Him. Recently, we heard from Jaith Candy, a sworn member of a street gang. Jaith found his entire identity in the gang and was willing to do anything he was asked. And when Jaith was incarcerated for his involvement in a murder, he was willing to protect his gang and a reputation at all costs. Until one day, when the Holy Spirit asked him a simple question. You can hear that entire story by tuning in to episode number 113 with Jaith Candy. Today, our guest is Brittany Guerrero, a highly motivated young woman who excelled in college and was planning to launch her own business. The world was at her fingertips until one fateful night when Brittany made a terrible choice that would change the rest of her life. Was it possible for God to forgive the unforgivable? So gather around, lean in, and join us for this compelling story from the kingdom of God.

0: At the time that I was born, my father was actually in prison in Colorado. My dad was a vice president of a national motorcycle gang called the Sons of Silence. And so he was basically in and out of prison a lot the first few years of my life. So my childhood was, to say the least, pretty rocky. There just wasn't a lot of like parental guidance. I mean, there was no biblical foundation, like no Jesus in my family's life at all at that time. And I know that in passing, I heard other families talk about Jesus, or like kids that went to church talking about Jesus. And so I've always had this really strong curiosity, but no way of knowing anything. And so as I got a little older and my dad was absent so much, I started feeling like, okay, so I know there's a God or a Jesus that people call their father, but my father's very gone and distant. So I think that I just got it in my head that that's what God was to me. Like, I knew he was there. I knew enough about him to know that he existed, but he was just distant and far off to me. I think I was about 7 when the DEA did a huge drug bust on my dad's gang, and he ended up going to prison for like 25 years. He got a 25-year sentence. My grandparents found out what happened, that my dad was going away. My mom had just like fallen off the deep end on drugs. I'm not even sure where she was at that time. So they came from Texas to pick up my sister and I, and I never went back to Colorado. I just stayed in Texas and lived with my grandparents. My mom ended up moving down to Houston, but she knew she couldn't take care of us. She got on prescription pills really bad, and she was an alcoholic, and so she just had other priorities at the time than taking care of her kids. And so, of course, as a young person growing up, that's another thing I'm angry and bitter about, because my mom's here, but she just doesn't want me around. And so I started just developing like a lot of hatred towards drugs and alcohol. I saw what it was doing to my family, and I felt it. Like, I was, in a sense, the victim. Like, I was feeling the pain and terror from what this was doing. And for example, like, when we would go visit my mom on the weekends, there were times when she would be so high on pills that she would just fall asleep on the couch butt naked. Like, one time I walked in, and I think I was 12, and I thought she was dead. Like, I really thought that she was dead. So it terrified me. And I remember prior to that, just wanting my mom so bad, wanting to be around my mom. And at that moment, when I was 12 and I got home that weekend, I thought, I don't really want to go back over there. I don't want to be around her anymore.
1: Brittany would watch church on TV with her grandma. And eventually, when she was old enough, she began driving herself to Sunday morning services. She called herself a Christian, but still felt that God was distant. During her senior year of high school, she finally moved in with her mom, who proved to be a bad influence. Brittany began casually drinking alcohol and experimenting with drugs, two things that she had always told herself that she would never do, seeing how it had destroyed her parents' lives. But then right after high school, she enrolled in college and felt like she had turned over a new leaf. She was thriving, made the dean's list right away, and began traveling the country with a team of students. She was no longer attending church, but didn't feel bad about it, because life was great.
0: My spiritual journey was me, me, me. I can do this. I can make a name for myself. I can pull myself out of this bondage that I've been in. So it was really a form of self-worship. Like, I was doing all these things and I was getting praised for them, but I was so spiritually lost and I had no idea. No idea. So guess what I started doing? Drinking and partying again. And depending on what kind of student you are, I mean, college can be a great place to go develop some really bad habits. And so that's what I ended up doing those last 2 years. I just went into party mode big time. I was drinking every single night. It was terrible. It was a blur. I would get so drunk that I would black out. And my friend group, we had this running joke, which it's not funny at all, but my nickname was Bob, Blackout Brittany. And so I would just drink to the point of, I had no idea how we got home. When I woke up the next morning, I had no idea how I got in my bed, no memories of the night before. And this just became my norm. This just became, unfortunately, kind of what I became known for. I graduated college and I got a job working at a hotel as a bartender. which was not good for somebody who has alcoholic tendencies to be working at a bar. But I feel like at that time, I had aligned my priorities enough to where I was getting things done, spoken like a true alcoholic too. I was getting things done and then saving all my partying for after work. And I applied and I got into a master's program. It was kind of a hybrid program where you do part of it online and then part of it in class on Saturdays. I started doing that and I just got wrapped into that learning again. And I got on this kick where all these ideas were flowing in my mind, like all these things I could do. And I decided that I wanted to start a business. And so I liked working in the food and beverage industry. So I had this idea that I wanted to start like a garden restaurant bar thing. And so that's kind of where my mind was at that point. I was not in any way acknowledging God. I was back on acknowledging Brittany. I believed in a God, a form of a God, but I knew nothing about God. I did not know any type of relationship could even exist with God. I mean, I might have tried to put a little effort into it, but I still felt like God was in a cage somewhere. Like there, making sure the earth is spinning and all that, but not intimately involved in anything that I was doing. Again, I feel like looking back, like I was my God. I really worshiped self at that time because I thought I could do things in life without God. And so I just kept living that way for a while. I was pretty judgmental also. Like there's one moment in particular when I was working at the bar. And I remember watching the news and I saw a news clip of this young lady who she was a drunk driver driving the wrong way on I-45. And she hit a vehicle head on and the person in the car that she hit passed away. And I remember saying in that moment, I don't think that God could forgive something like that. I just didn't understand how a person could be in that type of situation where they were so intoxicated that they were driving the wrong way on the freeway. Fast forward, 2012, I got in a relationship with somebody and it got very serious. And I thought that we would probably end up getting married. Felt very strongly that this person was meant to be in my life for a long period of time. And it was just a very unhealthy relationship. Lots of alcohol, lots of drinking, partying. And then after a year of me thinking that I was in love with him, he just left. Like he just up and left. And we were living together at the time. And so that was really hard. But I came out of that relationship and I just thought, like I was devastated and heartbroken and desperate. And so at that point, I was like craving God for some reason. You know, there was something inside of me that was craving God. And so I just decided that I was going to go to church. So I started going to this little church in the downtown Houston area. And it was an old theater that they had turned into a church. It was the beginning of 2013, and I decided that I was going to quit drinking because I started recognizing that a lot of my issues in that relationship and just issues in my life period were directly related to alcohol. You know, I started thinking like, this is the problem, so I'm going to stop drinking. So January 1st, I made this New Year's resolution that I was going to quit drinking and I was going to go to church. And so I did. And I was actually like really diving into this too. I enjoyed the church that I went to so much, and I would go Wednesdays and Sundays. Like I would even said, I cannot work on Wednesdays or Sundays. I'm a church person now, and so don't schedule me on Wednesday or Sunday. So I started going to church, and it was awesome. Like I was having these moments where I could hear God talking to me, maybe not audibly, but like through people or through, I was reading the Bible. Like I was a little freaked out at first. I'm not gonna lie. I was kind of scared because things were happening that I was like, I couldn't explain them other than, okay, this must be God. Like, this is why people do this, right? Because God's real and he's moving in my life. But it kind of scared me a little bit. In a way, it was building my faith. But in a way, I was like, okay, what's going on right now? Because none of this had ever happened to me before. Like, I had never been so open to allowing the Spirit to move in my life. So it was all new to me. For a couple months there, I felt good. Like, things were going good. But then it was about May when I just got like so depressed and I kind of came out of nowhere and I couldn't explain it away. And so I did what I thought based on history I should do, which was just go to work, go to work, go to work. So I started working even when the days that I said I couldn't work, I'd pick those shifts up. So as a result, I stopped going to church so much. So I just put in as many hours as I could. And they actually started training me as a GM for this bar that I was working at. So I was excited about that, but it consumed me. It was all about work. Everything was about work. I had no friends. And then about 9 months later, it was in September of 2013, I hit another low, and it just kind of came out of nowhere. So at that point, I went to a doctor and I got on prescription medication for depression, and I started drinking again. In September, I would stop after work and get a bottle of wine and drink it by myself. Hadn't gone out, hadn't even told anybody I'm drinking again. I really didn't have any friends at that point. I was working so much, so I would just go home and kind of just get drunk enough to fall asleep. I regretted it because I realized that for 9 months I had gone without drinking alcohol, so I was upset and mad at myself, and there was a lot of self-condemnation. Not because of anything spiritually at that point, it was more because I realized I could do something that I didn't think I could do, and then I just let it all go. For what? Didn't make me feel any better. I did acknowledge that. It did not make me feel better. When I would wake up the next morning, I never felt better. One day after a work meeting, a girl had invited me to go out for drinks with her. And I thought, you know, I probably shouldn't, but I don't have any friends. I should probably put some effort into getting to know somebody that I work with. And so maybe it wouldn't be a bad idea for me to just go have a drink or two with her and come home. That's what I did. I met her. We had two drinks and a shot, and I drove myself home and I fell asleep. And then I remember getting a text message at about 10 o'clock from a guy that I was kind of dating at that time, asking me if I wanted to come over. And at this point, I'm like, anything to take the feeling of depression away, I was going to go for it. And so I thought, you know what? Yeah, I'm going to go hang out with this guy. And so I got in my car and I started driving. And then the guy texts me and he's like, hey, hold up a second. I'm not going to be home for another 30 minutes. So I was like, you know, I don't want to drive home and then drive back again. So I pulled into a parking lot and I thought, I'll just wait here until he texts me again. So I was just waiting in my car. And at that time, it's about 11:30. Well, I ended up falling asleep in this parking lot. And then I got the text, I'm home, meet me at my house. I started my car back up and I had pulled in one driveway. Well, I exited out of another driveway and I thought I exited out of the one I came in. Well, the driveway I exited out of was the off-ramp to I-10 in downtown Houston. So I got on the I-10 off-ramp going the wrong way on the freeway. Instantly hit a car. And when I did, my car spun out into the guardrail and landed on its side. The initial accident was such a blur. I knew that my car was pretty messed up, and like a passerby pulled me out of my car and put me in the backseat of their car. I mean, I wasn't sitting in the backseat of their car for 5 minutes before a motorcyclist came and hit the driver's side of my car. I really should have been severely injured, if not dead, on the initial impact of the first accident. But if I had not been sitting in somebody else's car, I certainly would have died on the second impact from the motorcyclist that hit my car. And it was such a surreal moment because almost like if you've ever heard of somebody having an out-of-body experience, that's what it felt like. It felt like I was out of my body looking at this accident happening. And at that point, I wasn't sure if I was dead or not. There was a lot of confusion. You know, my memories kind of drift in and out, but next thing I know, I'm kind of looking around and there's just lines and lines and lines of red brake lights, so much traffic. Like, it starts dawning on me that this was not just a fender bender. Somebody's hurt and something really bad happened. And I couldn't figure out if it was me or if somebody else was really hurt at this moment. But I remember sitting in the back of this person's car, seeing all of this chaos happening. But then I saw, like, over in the grassy median, I saw a white cross, and it almost looked like it was illuminated somehow. And I just remember looking at that cross and just praying and asking God, whatever happened, Lord, please don't let somebody be hurt. Please don't let. And I remember, like, staring at this cross and just praying to God, please, Lord, don't let somebody be hurt. And if it is, let it be me. And I remember getting, like, a really intense sense of calm and peace in that moment, and just, like, feeling the presence of God comforting me. And also realizing that I wasn't dead. Looking at my car, thinking I should have been, but realizing that I'm alive. And I'm not sure why, but I am. And I remember kind of just thinking, like, if I am alive, I don't ever, ever, ever want to live like this again. I don't ever want to live this way again. And I remember, like, feeling this really strong urge to let God know that I'm done with this life. So either take me and let me be the one who's dead, or help me do this. Help me to live life. Like, I can't do this anymore, because I just caused this thing that I'm looking at over here.
1: Something changed that night. For the last few months, Brittany had been tiptoeing around Christianity. She had enjoyed her time at church and liked the idea of a God who cared for her and had sent his son to die for her sins. But her life was still about her. But on this terrible night, Brittany's heart shifted. God opened her eyes and showed her that life was not just about Brittany and living for pleasure. It was about him and living in obedience. But the heart change wouldn't be immediate, and neither would be the repercussions from the wreck. Instead, the road ahead was going to become much worse. More on that right after this. You may remember Jamie Kent's story in episode number 52 of Compelled, how the Lord helped him overcome the trauma of entering the foster care system as a boy and ultimately empowered Jamie and his wife to start the No More Foundation. One of the injustices that No More is battling is human trafficking. There are over 20 million victims of human trafficking worldwide, and the vast majority are women and children. But shockingly, it's not just something that happens overseas, it's happening right here in America. But you can do something about it. The first step is to be aware. Know the signs and understand how to protect your family, your neighbors, and those around you. And to help with that, No More has created a free human trafficking awareness training available for your church, your business, or just you as an individual. And they also have a free video series developed specifically for middle school and high school students. No More's training will teach you the role that social media, texting, and other technologies can play in the human trafficking pipeline. You'll also learn about potential indicators to identify and prevent trafficking, and very importantly, how to respond if you think you've encountered a trafficking victim. And again, thanks to their donors, No More is able to give all of this training away for free. 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So don't be a bystander. 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Again, that's declarenomore.com/compelled. Take your stand against human trafficking and join thousands of others to declare no more. Welcome back to Compelled. Brittany Guerrero had recently begun working on her master's degree and had plans to launch her own restaurant. She was a hard worker and sharp student, and the possibilities in front of her seemed endless. But in the flash of an eye, that abruptly changed. After becoming mildly intoxicated one night, she hopped into her car and drove into oncoming traffic, immediately colliding head-on with another vehicle. Brittany had recently begun exploring Christianity, but it wasn't until the moment of her accident when she became aware of her need to fully surrender her life over to God. But in the immediate aftermath of the crash, Brittany was still scrambling to understand, what had she just done?
0: I was taken to jail that night, and I remember asking the officer who arrested me, is everybody okay? Did somebody get hurt? And he told me no, specifically said that nobody was injured, nobody died. And so I thought, that's good. That's good that nobody died. Like, I can go to jail. I can do whatever I need to do. If I get a DWI, like, I can handle that. But I don't know if I can handle somebody dying. So that's really good. I don't really remember what the order was, but at one point, I know we ended up going to the hospital because he had to draw blood. And so it wasn't like a well check because I had been in a car accident. It was to draw blood to see what my blood alcohol content really was. And so I remember walking through the hospital waiting room. It was in downtown Houston, so the waiting room was packed. And all these people were staring at me. I couldn't figure out why they were all staring at me like this. Of course, I'm being walked through handcuffs, so it's pretty obvious why they were staring at me. But I remember kind of like glancing up at the TV and seeing like footage of the accident, like seeing my car on TV. And I'm still like in shock that all of this is happening. So I just kept going with it. You know, I just walked past them and went and got the blood draw. Well, then he took me back to the jail and put me in a holding cell. And on the other side of the holding cell, the officers that were in there were watching the news. I heard them say my name, and then I heard them say another person's name that I killed in the accident.
2: Katie Freeway right near Washington Avenue has reopened after police say a deadly wrong-way crash involving three vehicles shut down all the inbound main lanes.
0: And I just lost it at that point because I didn't know that somebody had died until that moment. And I just remember losing it and having a breakdown right there in that jail cell and thinking to myself, I killed somebody. I just killed somebody. So to say I lost my mind temporarily is almost an understatement because they had put me on suicide watch. I'm not sure what I was saying to anybody, but I just could not believe it. I mean, I just, like, I could not believe that this had happened. I wanted to die. I really wanted to go away. I couldn't even bear the thought of calling anybody and telling them what happened. I mean, what was I supposed to say if I called somebody? Hey, I'm in jail because I killed somebody on accident. I just stayed there and I thought, this is where I belong. I'm just going to sit here and wait to die or something. I don't know. I don't know what was going through my mind at that time, but I don't know how long I was in jail. I don't know if it was one day, 3 days, a week. I still am not sure, but my mom did end up bonding me out. When I got out of jail that day, one of the guards was like, hey, I hope you have a sweater to cover your head up because they're waiting for you out there. And I was like, who's waiting for? And then I got scared because I'm thinking, who's waiting for me out here? Family members of the person I killed? Is somebody gonna kill me? Like, I was confused. But when I walked out, I just saw all these cameras. So I just remember like this swarm of media. And then in the midst of them, I saw my mom, who went into like big time mama bear mode, and she had this jacket and she was covering me up. And like, it was a great feeling that somebody cared about me because I didn't care what happened to me at that point. Like, I wanted to stay in jail because that's where I thought I needed to be.
1: Brittany was immediately indicted and charged with intoxication manslaughter. Her victim was a 20-year-old girl named Claudia, who had been riding in the back seat of the other vehicle. The date of the actual trial was still sometime off into the future, since the district attorney's office would need some time to develop their case against Brittany. The judge issued some ongoing orders that would last until the trial, including a stipulation that Brittany was no longer allowed to drink alcohol and would have to take a breathalyzer test 3 times a day. In the meantime, Brittany's Facebook account had already begun receiving death threats, so her lawyer suggested that she leave town and stay with her sister while awaiting the legal proceedings.
0: He also told me to spend as much time with my family as I could because my charge carried up to 30 years. As a 26-year-old hearing that, although I knew that I deserved that and I knew that there was never any question of, was this my fault? I knew that this was my fault. I knew I had caused it. But hearing that, all I could think was, they should have just left me in jail then. If I'm going to go away for 30 years, why did they get me out? I didn't know how to wrap my mind around what was being said to me at that moment because I still was trying to grapple with the fact that I had accidentally killed somebody in this car accident. Like, I still couldn't even wrap my mind around that, let alone that I was going to be going to prison. Like, all of this was just so hard to believe, so unbearable. I had, you know, a lot of friends calling, family members calling to check on me. And like, all of that made me feel so loved. And like, the main thing that people kept saying was, I can't believe this happened to you. You're such a good person. And every time they would say that, it just was like a knife into my heart because I thought, no, I'm not. No, I'm not. I'm not good. I am a murderer. Like, I killed somebody. There's no way I'm good. During this time, though, this maybe 3 or 4 months that I was staying in my sister's and going back and forth to court each month, and they were just putting it off. Like, there was not, it hadn't been enough time for any, like, the DA or my attorneys to have enough discovery in the file to do anything moving forward at that point. And so I just kept going back to my sister's and staying there. One thing that I did do was clung to my Bible. I mean, I couldn't get enough of it. I was in a state of shock and disbelief, but I just knew enough about God that I knew the moment that I was sitting in the back of that stranger's car after the accident and I felt God's presence. I knew that was real. And then I knew enough scripture to know that even though I always thought of God as far off in a cage, he was good, right? Like, he was good enough to me because I'm still here. And I knew that the fact that I survived that accident was not in itself an accident. I knew that I had survived for some reason. I just didn't know what it was. And I remember like making these promises to God, like, because you saved my life, God, like, whatever you need me to do, I'll do it. Whatever you ask or require of me to do, I will do it. If you need me to go away to prison for 30 years, I will do that. Whatever it is that you bring into my life, like, you spared me from that. And although I wish you wouldn't have, I'm here. So I'm going to do what you asked me to do. And so at that time, I felt all that God was asking me to do was to get to know him better, to read his word, to talk to people that knew Jesus. There was just this huge craving to get to know Jesus, you know, like understanding that God is good and that this world is not, but God is, and that sin is enemy's tool against us. Like, starting to realize that my sin all these years was what caused this accident. God didn't cause this accident to happen. It was me. It was my sinful nature. It was me drinking and driving. Like, that's what caused it. So there wasn't time where I blamed God for the accident or where I was mad at God. Like, I was just becoming really thankful. You know, after a few months, I started kind of coming out of this fog that I had been under, just seeing a little bit more light and letting the scripture just take its root in my heart. And I also knew, like, I'm going to prison soon, so I want to know as much about the Bible as I can, because when I get there, I want to be able to just do this with God. It was transforming me because I went from being in despair to being hopeful at a time when I shouldn't have been, because the only thing I had to look forward to was going to prison.
1: Now, it's true that Brittany was growing in her faith, but she still needed to mature. And she was still susceptible to poor decisions. While she was living in Palacios, Brittany became friends with a young man named Michael who was very empathetic. Brittany eventually grew very close to Michael, got pregnant, and then became scared and left town. She felt ashamed of what they had done, especially in light of all the spiritual growth that had happened. But then a few months later, Michael had a terrible workplace accident that broke several of his bones, including a shattered leg and fractured skull. So Brittany came back to Palacios to take care of him. She gave birth to their first son, Eli, a few months later, and then they became pregnant again shortly after. As a mature Christian today, Brittany recognizes that they were living in sin and should have gotten married and committed their marriage to the Lord, even if it meant she was going to spend the next 3 decades in prison. And Michael was actually willing to do that. But at the time, Brittany wasn't willing to commit to that. Instead, she was acting out of fear and not trusting the Lord with the situation. But that's the facts of what happened. And now, almost 2 years had passed since the wreck, and the trial still loomed ahead. But Brittany took comfort in knowing that she wasn't alone.
0: At this point, I'm going to church on a regular basis with Michael's family, developing a lot of good Christ-centered relationships. I have friends that actually love Jesus. And so I, instead of like reverting back to my old ways, this time I knew to pray and to call people and ask them to pray. And so we had all these people praying. Just, you know, if nothing changed except for my perspective on the whole situation, that was enough. Because suddenly, like, just knowing that I had a community of people that were kind of backing me, even though everyone knew that I was guilty of the crime, but they loved me and they wanted the best for me and Michael and this baby. And so that changed the whole trajectory of how I was viewing this situation, because now I realize that I'm not fighting this alone. Like, I have people, and I know that, like, when I have to leave, that the baby will have people too. I had gone to a ladies' Bible study, and the ladies there just welcomed me and like I was family to them. And so I didn't get to attend on a regular basis, but when I would go, they were just so welcoming, knowing, you know, I just kind of spilled my guts out to them on what was going on, and everybody laid hands on me and they prayed, and it was just the spirit-filled prayer. And I just felt like this is where I need to be, you know? October of 2015, our trial date was set. At this point, Eli is 14 months old, who's my oldest son, and I was 35 weeks pregnant with Luke, who's my second son. I had become extremely firm in the fact that I am a human being who made a very bad choice that I will certainly regret the rest of my life. But my kids do not have to grow up the way I did. No matter what I did in this life, my children do not have to grow up the way I did. I knew what it felt like to have a parent in prison. And so I had determined in my mind I was going to do whatever I had to do and then get out and be the best mom I could be. Because that was the purpose that God had given me in life. Even though I didn't deserve it, even though I still shouldn't have it, this is what He purposed me to do. So I'm going to do it. And so we went to trial, and when it was my turn to testify, I just got up there and told the truth. And I admitted that this is what happened, and I did this, and I will feel bad about it for the rest of my life. But there's nothing I can do to bring Claudia back to life. The only thing I can do is do my best to live an honorable life from this point forward. That's it. That's all I can do. I can't change the past. I can't make it go away. I can apologize and I can sincerely mean it, but I can't change anything about what happened yesterday. The only thing I can do is start from today, try to live an honorable life. You know, we still weren't sure what the time frame was going to look like, or the probation offer was still on the table. There had just been so many ups and downs in that week, and I was tired. I was tired. I was tired of quote unquote fighting. I was tired of, I just wanted it to be over with. And so—
3: And you're also 35 weeks pregnant.
0: Yeah. Like, I was physically tired too. But spiritually, I felt very confident, like that no matter what happens, I'm ready for the next step of this. Like, I felt like I had gotten to this point in my relationship with Christ where I trusted Him enough to go either way and to just go full force. And if I was going to prison, my goal was to go get to know Jesus better. Like, that was my goal. And if I wasn't going to prison, my goal was to get to know Jesus better and to be the best mom I could be to my kids.
1: Finally, a verdict was issued. Brittany was found guilty and sentenced to 6 years in prison. It was much shorter than the initial charge of 30 years, but much longer than she had hoped her boys would have to grow up without her. But by this point, Brittany knew that the Lord would have to be her strength. Coming up right after this. We're so glad that you enjoy listening to Compelled on the radio. And for the last few months, we've invited you, our listeners, to join the work we're doing by supporting Compelled Ministries financially. Thanks to you, we now have enough funding to continue through mid-October, but we still need your help for the rest of the year. At the end of today's episode, I'll share how. But for now, thank you for listening and for keeping Compelled on the air. Welcome back to Compelled. Brittany Guerrero was 35 weeks pregnant and had just been sentenced to 6 years in prison for intoxication manslaughter. The mere thought had seemed unbearable, but now it was her reality, and only the Lord would be able to carry her through.
0: My prison journey started right after that. I didn't really get to say goodbye. I mean, they were all there, but I couldn't hug anybody at that point. I was taken directly into custody, and I stayed in Harris County Jail for a couple weeks. And the only Bible that they had was, it's like the Psalms and the Proverbs and the New Testament. I think I probably read it 6 or 7 times while I was there. That's all I did. I just stayed in my bunk and I rubbed my belly and I just kept comforting baby Luke because he was moving around a lot and there was a lot of noise in there and it was scary and it was cold and it was dark. And so I just kept reading that Bible and praying, and that first couple weeks was hard. So nobody really believed that I was 37 weeks pregnant by the time I got there. And so I kept telling the officers, like, I really need to see somebody from medical. And this one day, I was having a lot of pain and I got very scared, and I ended up kind of making a big deal about, I need to see a medical person. So they sent me to medical, and sure enough, I was in labor. I was taken to the hospital in Galveston in a prison van, and I was shackled to a bed when I got there, and I gave birth inside of a prison hospital. And I got to hold Luke for 15 minutes and then they took him. That was one of the harder things that I've been through, just because I knew the joy of having my first son and getting to bond with him and having like that special moment, and then not having it with Luke was really hard. It was very hard because that's what kind of was keeping me going the previous few weeks, and without him with me, I just really felt alone. As selfish as that sounds, of course, I didn't want him to be in prison, but it just hit me that this is real and I'm alone and I've got to do it. I've got to get this done. I had had a C-section, so I had to stay in the medical unit for another couple weeks to heal. After that, I was assigned to a home prison called Mountain View, but yeah, all of a sudden I was in prison, and on either side of me, all around me, it wasn't cells like you think of prison. It was kind of like these cubicles that had like a half wall, and you have a bed and a table, and then the bathrooms are kind of community bathrooms. Well, my neighbors or bunkies all have life sentences. Like everybody around me has a life sentence. So I'm feeling pretty uncomfortable because here I am with a 6-year sentence, and I'm like really in prison, and I'm really around people that have life sentences. So I'm feeling pretty intimidated. But I did what I said I was going to do. Like the first thing I did was acquire a Bible, and I got on my floor and I just started reading my Bible. I bought a lamp on commissary and I bought a radio so I would listen to Christian radio. And I started reading my Bible, and I started reading it like it was a college textbook. Like I started studying it. What was really cool was that it was coming to life in such a way that like I would read something in the Bible one night, and then the next day I'd have a situation mirror what I had just read. And so it was cool because God was actually like giving me a theological knowledge of the Bible. And then he was giving me these experiences to develop a relationship with him where I could really understand on a firsthand basis what this was that I just read the night before. So it was just really cool. And this kept happening over and over again. I ended up getting a job in the herb garden, which was great because it was an outside job, which was a blessing in prison if you have an outside job. So I got to like work in a garden all day, and I would read these things in the Bible, and then something would happen in the garden that would be like almost identical to what I just read about. And so it was cool, like this open communication that I was developing with the Lord. Getting to share that with people that I worked with too was really neat, because I started also seeing like, not only am I here because legally I need to be here, like I need to pay a debt to society for what I did, but I'm also here because I get to share what I'm learning about Jesus with other women that are here. And some of them didn't want to know, and some of them were very eager, and then there were some people that were just indifferent. But there were a few people that I really felt like, this is cool, God, like they're actually listening to what I'm saying about you. This is cool. And all that time I had spent in my past working and feeling good about my accomplishments paled in comparison to somebody actually like sharing a gospel moment with me. And so that was neat, like having those little experiences in prison. The first piece of mail I received was from a lady named Sarantha Kessler, and she just happens to be the leader of the Bible study group in Palacios. Well, I wrote her back, and Sarantha and I developed like a pen pal friendship. So we would write each other. We would almost journal our week and send it to each other. But then also I'd get a card once a week from the whole group, and everybody had signed their name on the card. And so that was great. That went on the entire time I was gone. So Sarantha and I became very good friends just through this pen pal relationship that we had. And it was great. It was great to have somebody to share my life with who was spiritually like a mentor, but just almost like a mom spiritually, because she was on a level spiritually that I was growing into being. And so that was great to have her and have this group of ladies that God had set up before I left. And I knew that they were praying for me, and I knew that they were keeping me part of the group, which was a really good feeling. So that was awesome to have. And then inside the dorm, you know, I would spend so much time reading my Bible or just writing mail or doing little artwork for my kids. I didn't really know what was going on around me. Like, I didn't know the drama inside the dorm or who was fighting or when there was a fight. Like, I just kept my headphones on and I was totally oblivious. Like, I always think of kind of like a Daniel in the lion's den story. Like, God had just put me in this lion's den, but he was with me, so none of the lions were really able to harm me. And as a matter of fact, I felt like they were kind of cuddling up with me sometimes. Like, they would walk by my cubicle, and sometimes every once in a while someone would knock and be like, hey, I see you on the floor all the time. You're always reading your Bible and like praying. You think you could pray for me because my mom's sick or something like that. So that was really cool to see God moving in that way. You know, I'm very thankful that God allowed me to loosen my grip on wanting to be so private while I was there, because I ended up seeing people in a different light. Where before I was quite judgmental and just didn't want to know. Like, I was like, I'd rather not know why people are here. As I got to know people a little bit better, it just became almost a rewarding experience.
1: God had brought forth so much healing during Brittany's time in prison. She'd grown closer to him than ever before, and she'd seen God begin to heal the broken lives of other women around her. But there was one relationship in her life that was still a tender spot for Brittany. Her dad.
0: He actually got out, I guess, after I graduated college, but we didn't get to really have a relationship after that. I might have seen him once or twice. He kind of just kept living that lifestyle when he got out of prison, unfortunately. And he had kind of been through some things medically, had his leg amputated, his heart was really weak. So he wasn't a healthy man. All this said, even with a amputated leg, he's still doing the biker gang thing. Like, he's still riding his motorcycle and stuff. And so one day while I was in prison, it was in 2017, I got called into the lieutenant's office, and they told me that my dad had been in a really bad motorcycle accident, and his motorcycle had spun out and hit a gas pump, and he had a stroke. And so he was very unstable, and he was unable to communicate. You know, he had lost

0: because he can't talk back to me anyway. So I get on the phone and the nurse on the other line, you know, she tells me like, I'm going to put the phone up to your dad now. And so she did. And I was able to tell him like, Dad, I love you and I forgive you. And I really want you to make it so that you can meet your grandsons. But if you don't make it, I want you to know that Jesus loves you too. And he forgives you and that his arms are open for you right now. Like if you want to go to heaven, you can accept Jesus Christ into your heart right now, and he wants you to be with him for eternity. I kind of got that closure with him. And then I found out later that the very next day after I talked to him, my mom and my sister were able to call and talk to him and get some closure as well, and kind of tell him, you know, that they forgive him and he can go in peace. And then on the third day, the chaplain was able to go in and speak to him. I still wish that I could get in touch with the chaplain that talked to him that day to just kind of pick his brain about how he thinks my dad reacted to him that day. But on the fourth day, my dad passed away. And so I'm very, very thankful, because this is the relationship that kind of for a long time defined how I viewed God. And this was the relationship that really defined how I saw myself as not being worthy of a man's love for a long time. Like, I based most of my relationships off of the relationship I had with my dad, which was nothing, because I didn't feel loved and I didn't feel like I mattered to him. And so getting to do that, like side by side with my real father in heaven, like getting to tell my dad, my biological dad, goodbye with the father that I know loves me, was such a great chapter in my life. Knowing that I have a father who loves me unconditionally and that his love is so deep and wide that I can't fathom it was awesome. One of the officers came in and told me to pack all my stuff up. So I pack all my stuff up and I got on the bus and I asked the officer that was driving, like, where we were going, like what town the unit was in. And she told me, and then I said, well, I don't think I've ever heard of that. Cause you know, you hear people talk about different units and where they come from. And this unit that she said in the town, Burnett, I hadn't heard of before. And so she said, oh, it's an exit program. And I was like, what does exit program mean? And she means like you're exiting prison. And I was like, oh no, that can't be right. Cause I totally like forgot about parole. Like I was so oblivious to even thinking about it. And come to find out, I had made my first parole. So I had been in prison for 3 years and I was going home, and I just like was in denial. I couldn't believe it. I was in shock.
1: Words cannot describe Brittany's homecoming. So many tears, so many smiles, and so many memories to catch up on. Her boys were now 4 and 3, and Brittany and Michael were officially married shortly after she came home. God was bringing so many things full circle and creating for her a bright future.
0: One of my big fears when I was gone was that I was going to get home and especially Luke would not know who I was. Eli knew. Eli had like enough memory and like from them coming to visit me, and my mom and Michael's family and Michael, the whole time I was gone, they constantly showed the kids pictures of me, and you know, we'd be on the phone talking. So they knew who mama was. Like there was never a question about who I was. So when I got home, they just went, it was like I was never gone. Sarintha and the ladies threw a homecoming party for me, which is where I got to put most of the names to the faces of all these cards I had gotten in the last 3 years. Because a lot of the ladies, I didn't really know who they were. Like I just saw the names on the paper. So they were all there in my homecoming party, and they're like my family now. They're more my family than my blood family. I go to church with them. We have swim days together. I homeschool with some of the moms. We're doing life together. And I'm so thankful. Like that's one of the biggest ways that I saw God move in all of this, aside from in my marriage, was he prepared a whole community of people for me. You know, we're spiritually in sync, so that's a good thing. But we're, you know, we help each other out and we get through life together and have my big church group. And then I have a small group. And then I have my 4 ladies who like, we're just doing this life together and we're not alone and we know we're not alone. So it's been really great to have that. I certainly would not be able to sit here with you if it weren't for, you know, the Lord orchestrating that group of people for me. So I'm very thankful.
1: Brittany, thank you for coming and sharing the story.
0: Thank you for having me. Thank you. I'm grateful.

0: to be a part of it. Thank you.
1: Brittany once swore that she would never use alcohol and drugs like her parents, but she did anyways. Brittany also promised that she would never end up in prison like her dad, leaving her children to grow up without a parent, but she did anyways. And Brittany was once very judgmental, certain that God would never forgive anyone who had driven intoxicated into oncoming traffic and killed someone. And yet, mercifully for Brittany, God did anyways. What a great reminder that our God does not care what your sins were. Whether you're a thief or an adulterer, a complainer or a murderer, God is willing to forgive you because all of us are guilty of those things, whether outwardly or in our hearts. We are all deserving of God's condemnation and wrath. But Jesus, He lives the perfect life so that He may take God's wrath upon Himself, so that we may live life with Him abundantly. Brittany and Michael have been married now for 7 years and have 3 boys. They're active members of their church, and Brittany eagerly shares with others what God has done. If you know someone who would be encouraged by Brittany's story, please send this to them. It's episode number 114 with Brittany Guerrero. 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It includes an incredible encounter that Brittany's mom had with the victim's mom just outside the courtroom. It's a wonderful example of God continuing to orchestrate His plan beyond anything that Brittany could have imagined. 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Today's episode was edited by Will Jackson, mixing and mastering by Sonomorphic, and our associate producer is my purposeful wife, Sarah Hastings. I'm your host, Paul Hastings, and you've been listening to Compelled. We'll be back next time with another compelling story. We'll see you then.

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2: This is the Middle East Report, your connection to truthful reporting on Israel and the Middle East. I'm John Riley. The Lord's appointed days. These are very special holidays in the land of Israel that are all scriptural and mentioned in the Word of God. I caught up with Dr. Baruch Korman, the founder of Love Israel, to talk about the Lord's appointed days, which are actually ongoing right now in the land of Israel. Many people call them the fall festivals. What is this all about? Well, we talked about that with Dr. Baruch Korman of Love Israel.
3: Well, we have the Feast of Trumpets, then to be followed by Yom Kippur, and then the Feast of Tabernacles. And there's another one that so many times people forget about. It's called Aseret, Shemini Atzeret, which means the Eighth Day Assembly. And it's one of the most spiritual of the days. And by the way, Hamas understood that because they attacked Israel. That October 7th was indeed Shemini Atzeret, that Eighth Day Assembly, and it has a kingdom connection. So they chose that day for a reason, to show that they are opposed to the kingdom of God. And again, these appointed days, they have relevance for believers today. They speak about what God has done, but there's also a future fulfillment of these appointed days that are going to have kingdom implications. So we should acknowledge these days, understand these days from what's said in the Bible, and realize that they are a shadow of what is coming. And I think that's so important.
2: One of the big appointed days is Sukkot. Briefly, what is that? And just a little application to believers in Jesus.
3: Well, we see that that holiday is mentioned in John's Gospel, chapter 7. And what we see here is that that holiday is challenging the Jewish people, but not just Jewish people, all of God's people, both Jew and Gentile alike, that have faith in the God of Israel and believes in his gospel, to not trust in self, but rather to trust in God, to depend upon him, to rely upon him. And we remember during that holiday of 7 days, we remember God's faithfulness to the children of Israel in the wilderness, in that desert, where God gave them manna. God provided water from a rock. The Bible says that rock is Christ. And so there's a New Testament understanding for all of these holidays. And again, good advice, because we need to remember that these appointed days usually speak to a future kingdom fulfillment. Let me just conclude by saying this. Messiah, when we look at John chapter 7, he was saying, I'm not going up to Jerusalem now. Well, no sooner did he say that, what did he do? He went up to Jerusalem. And then a little bit later, he began to be found in the temple teaching, and there was much opposition against him. What does this show us? It shows us how he, being the very Son of God, trusted his Father, relied upon his Father, depended upon his Father for all things. And when we do, it is going to produce a boldness. And ultimately, we see on that last day, that great day of the festival, which is called Hoshana Rabbah, which means the great salvation. What did he do? He says, if anyone is thirsty, let him come unto me. This is traditionally a time that we pray for rain. And without rain, the Middle East has a lot of problems. And we find that the source of this blessing, rain is synonymous with blessing, the source of that is indeed our Lord and Savior, Jesus Christ. And we need to say that message strongly to all of the world.
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5: Welcome to Them Before Us Radio. I'm your host, Katie Faust, founder and president of Them Before Us. Here with my executive director, Josh Wood, we're going to be talking a little bit about the Lindsey Clancy trial and then about the passing of Charlie Kirk and things that we can take away and learn from both of those pretty trending news items. But we always start with a little bit of Bible time. And today I wanted to just highlight this verse that all of you guys are familiar with from 2 Corinthians chapter 1, verse 4. Well, it says, "Blessed be God, the Father of our Lord Jesus Christ, the Father of mercies and God of all comfort, who comforts us in all our affliction, so that we will be able to comfort those who are in any affliction with the comfort we ourselves has received." Now, the reason why I'm highlighting that is last Saturday, I went to a memorial for a mother about my age and a daughter, the exact same age of my oldest daughter. They both died in a car accident that took place in July. The daughter immediately succumbed to her injuries, and the mother never regained consciousness, but died about 3 weeks later. So we just flew down for this memorial to join our hearts in mourning with the two remaining children from the family and Sophia, the young woman's husband, who they'd only been married for a year and a half. And the father and the husband, who lost both his wife and daughter. And it was an incomprehensible loss. I think that when we think about losing something terrible happening to us, we think about the death of a spouse or the sudden death of a child. I don't think a lot of us can even absorb what it would be like to lose both. And that verse was one that was mentioned a couple different times in the service. But what stood out to me was that this man who had lost his wife and child, he was also a pastor, he stewarded that moment when he would have been completely justified to rage, lament, and have the entire thing just be about his grief. It would have been really understandable if he had seeded his 15-minute remarks with bitterness. And that wasn't the case. He spent his 15 minutes, after a lot of other beautiful testimonies and music and moving tributes, to talking about why God is love. And he spent all his time trying to convince these 800 mourners that really God is love. And it was so stunning to me, just because I think everybody in that auditorium knew it could just as easily have been them. It could have been their child. It could have been their spouse. It was a freak accident. Like, what would you have said if you were at that memorial? Would you have had the spiritual maturity and mainly the confidence in Christ to make the case to 800 bewildered attendees, some Christians and some not, that actually the primary factor of God's attributes that you should be focused on right now was love? Well, Josh, I'll hand it over to you for any remarks that you want to make on that. I just thought it was an amazing 2 hours of intense communion with God's people and a focus on what really, really matters in life and what's going to endure beyond death. So I've got like eternity kind of on my brain today and suffering well. So anything you want to remark on that?
6: Oh my gosh. Yeah. We've got some really tough stories coming up, but I do think there is a quote by a church. It was an early church father who was giving instructions to the early church gatherings. And this is where they're in a hostile culture. Really, they are set apart. They look different than the rest of the culture around them. They're doing a whole new thing. The way of following Christ is totally new. And he did. He warned them, be careful that you don't mourn too much at your funerals, lest they don't believe in our convictions about the resurrection and life to come. He was essentially, and look, does that mean you can't like cry or miss the people that pass away? No, but there is something to that there should be a certain hope, a certain joy that comes with our convictions, and a hope that comes from the life eternal that you saw with that guy. Now, I do think Romans 8 talks about the groaning. That situation that you just described is horrendous. I have trouble. I think we all do. We would rather just not think about it, because honestly, it's not like your brain can process it. It's not like you can really process putting yourself in those shoes. If you really did, you'd be very depressed. But there is something to this, the pains of childbirth, the groaning, and how the whole world is having to deal with death and deal with destruction and deal with evil. And what is our job in that? What, you know, it's essentially to sometimes just sit with people. We have the idea of hope. We have the idea of resurrection. We have the promise, and we believe that. So we have something they don't have. So what do we do when they're in childbirth and they're dealing with the pain? All we can do is sit there with them knowing, man, I promise you something better is going to come, and it's going to, and something better that's going to actually make you forget everything you're going through right now. Why do women have multiple children? There is something to the joy that comes from childbirth being, you know, so great that you almost forget what you just went through. And so there is this like vocation of lament where it's okay to just be there with them. And all we can do is just remind them and live in a way that reminds them of the hope that's to come.
5: This is a huge lesson for me, because I am a girl that lives in the now. Like, when I am not pregnant, I can't even remember what it's like to be pregnant. When I'm pregnant, I'm like, I don't even remember what it was like to not be pregnant. Like, whatever's happening right now is my entire reality. So I really struggle with thinking about heaven, the next life. So I just don't a whole lot. But it's nuts to me that the Bible says that what this man and his family are going through is light and momentary afflictions. Like, what we just did on Saturday is light and momentary afflictions in light of the glory that is to come, the healing, the joy, the reunion, the wholeness. So anyway, Katie has a lot to learn, but Katie is standing in awe of a good man who stewarded and is stewarding the greatest tragedy any of us could imagine for the good of God and for the sake of the people that he is shepherding.
6: Katie, one more note on that. It's a good reminder that these tragedies do bring us platforms and opportunities that sometimes we would never want. I think it is a Shakespeare play where two guys are about to be killed, and one man essentially entreats the other to like not beg. And he says something like, you know, what does it matter how a man falls? And he says to him, when the fall is all you have left, it matters a great deal. And so he's got this opportunity. He can't control what has happened, but, you know, through tragedy has been given a gift, a platform that he would never want to open, would trade for anything, but it's his nonetheless. And so there is an element of, well, it matters a great deal. This is all I have to make some good come out of something so tragic. And the courage to like be able to handle the weight of that and to deal with it well is a testament to his, you know, strength and probably faith in the Holy Spirit, probably giving him a lot of that courage.
5: My husband and I did youth ministry for a long, long time, and there were a lot of kids at different points, especially after there was like a school shooting, or there would be stories of somebody being killed overseas for their faith, and they would say, I don't know if I could do that. I don't know if I could say, I will stand by Christ even under the threat of death. renounce Christ or die. I don't think I can do that. And the answer that we would often give is usually that's not the first step. That's not the first thing Christians are asked to do. You're going to have so many opportunities to build up your spiritual muscles to get to the point where you can face that ultimate question or stare down that ultimate tragedy and still give God glory. And we're going to do it in ways that are less dramatic, but altogether still very real. You know, what is it that you're going to say to the people that are asking you for a reason for the hope that is in you, even though, you know, like, oh, this could really put them on edge, or they may not like this, or refusing to do something at your job that you know goes against God's word. And you know that there is a price that you could pay for that. All of these little steps are, it's preparation for what might be an ultimate decision that, like you said, might be public, might be dramatic, and might be ultimate.
6: Yeah, we need to change to the story, but there's a good example of that with Peter, where he does deny Christ. And he's famous for the times that he messes up, right? He says, "Lord, call me out of the boat." He goes, and then he ends up falling. He's famous for taking a risk and saying, "I think you're the Messiah, the Son of Christ." And man, you got it right. You know, there's also the moment at the cross where he denies him. But you're right that it progresses. You know, Christ says to him, "When you turn back, strengthen your brothers." He's speaking confidence over him to change his circumstances. And then what does he do at the end? You know, Christ tells him, "You're going to be led where you don't want to go. Like you're at the end of your life, you know, you're going to be killed." And he accepts that. He accepts being the rock that the church is built on. He accepts the mantle of being killed. He, even though throughout his life he had some of the shiftiness, right? He didn't get it all together. It's a good reminder that God has a plan for us. All of that was worked into God's plan. God did not create your path without accounting for your fallenness. You know, he's factoring that in.
5: There is a great need for Christians to live out their faith consistently. And I love how the letters talk about how we need to watch our life and our doctrine closely. It cannot just be what we do, and it cannot just be what we say and what we believe. It must be both. And if we do both, we will save people. Well, God will save people through us. And I will tell you, there are so many examples of people doing one or the other, but not both. This is a moment where not just believers, but unbelievers need to see Christians living consistently, speaking truth, living truth. And I think that one of the ways that we see that the most starkly right now is not just in the Lindsey Clancy trial, but in the response to the Lindsey Clancy trial, in response by all of these women, especially outside the courtroom, acting as though Lindsey Clancy, who confessed to strangling her three young children, they see her as the victim, not seeing the children as the victim. And we've already had at least one sort of copycat filicide situation. One woman that hung her two-year-old after being obsessed with the Lindsey Clancy coverage. So it is so important for Christians to be crystal clear about why we need to protect children, especially as their parents, but also demonstrate a better way forward and what joyous, sacrificial mothering looks like, even in the midst of struggle. Josh, I know you've spent a lot of time thinking about all the different aspects of this case, especially as it relates to the way the law has changed in seeing women as victims.
6: Yeah, let's set this up a little bit, and then after the break, we can jump in even further. This has been a cultural phenomenon, and I don't judge you if you haven't jumped into it yet. I listen to the 9/11 or the 9/11 transcript, it's like enough to make you not want to listen to anything else at all and just stay out of this case entirely. But something so fascinating, just by way of, yeah, that I did not know going in, was that Massachusetts is actually unique in two significant aspects that relate to this case. The first is she admitted to killing her children. That's on the record. That's done for. That there's no dispute of that. What they have raised is what is called, you know, and I am not a lawyer, so this is just my amateur hour, is they've raised an insanity plea that's been deemed reasonable enough that now the state has the burden of proving beyond a reasonable doubt that she's not, that she was not crazy during the killings, which is fascinating. Again, your assumption is you've omitted the killing, so now you have to prove, as the mother, you have to prove that you were crazy. Well, that's actually not the case in this case. They actually have to prove that she was. And that actually turns like the whole case on its head. And we'll get into in just a second, really the jurors who have now started to speak out about what the deliberations were like.
5: Well, we're going to try to boil down 5 weeks of drama for you coming up in the next section. So stay with us. How we think about these things as it relates to child victimization matters. And we have to be the clearest thinkers of all.
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8: Throughout the scripture, we see how much God values a heart of humility and brokenness.
9: I thought humility was important for everybody else.
8: When people look up to us, we're more vulnerable to pride and self-deceit.
9: Everybody looked up to me at church. I was a board member and a businessman. I had a model family. I thought I didn't need anything.
8: 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We have a lot to lose if we get honest about our real spiritual needs.
9: 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I was a leader in the church and wondered what everyone would think. But I needed to humble myself. I went and asked for prayer and confessed my pride.
8: Are you working hard to keep up an image? Or do the people who look up to you see an example of true humility? With Seeking Him, I'm Nancy DeMoss Wagmuth.
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5: Welcome back to Them Before Us Radio. I'm your host, Katie Faust, here with Executive Director of Them Before Us, Josh Wood. And we had just peeled back some of the layers of the Lindsay Clancy trial that now is going to be headed towards a retrial. And shocking, a lot of Lindsay Clancy supporters are saying, oh, she emotionally is not going to be able to handle a retrial. She's so fragile. And the response is, yeah, well, her kids couldn't handle getting strangled. So I'm sorry, but she's going to have to, do an adult thing and stand for her crimes again. But Josh, you have spent quite a bit of time digging in, not just to this case, but also a lot of the other ways that laws around criminalization of mothers have changed over the last few years. So what is it that you've been learning?
6: Well, for one, there is a split of professional opinions on whether she was in the grip of postpartum psychosis. That's a real thing. Like, that is a real condition that women who have a baby may have. And in cases where postpartum psychosis is not treated, there is sometimes infanticide where you kill your child. That this is like a real thing. People do really get in the grip of this and die. What's hard is sometimes how terrible the crime is can almost justify the person being psychotic, because it's hard for us to process someone doing this without being absolutely crazy, right? There's almost like a reverse psychology that happens where, oh my gosh, there's no way someone in their right mind could have done something that heinous. And if you have no idea what we're talking about, she strangled her children in what seems to be a very deliberate act. She sent her husband out of the house. She was on like 13 prescription drugs, or had them prescribed to her. How many she was on, we don't know. And she had to do it in a really systematic way to make sure none of them found out what was happening. She kind of cut up her arm with a knife and jumped out of a second story window. It's a really just absolutely bizarre situation. Well, as I said before the break, the craziness in my mind is that now once she's raised this objection, she said, yeah, I killed him, but I was crazy, you know, and it's not that flippant, but the prosecution now has to prove her state of mind, has to prove she was within her faculties. And if any of the jurors have a reasonable doubt about her being crazy, which again, they're staring in the face, this terrible case, this terrible tragedy of children being killed, and going, I just don't imagine how any woman in their right mind could do this. And all you have to do is stir up enough reasonable doubt where now that insanity plea is valid. Well, guess what? There is no middle ground either. In Massachusetts, you can't choose, she's mentally ill, but still guilty of something, so I'm going to choose manslaughter, or I'm going to choose a lesser murder charge. In this instance, again, not a professional lawyer, in this instance, if she's mentally ill, there's no jail. It is hospital. There is no conviction of there are no charges. There's no nothing. It is completely, it's called a complete defense.
5: Josh, you and I and the staff have actually been talking about what is the connection, at least the mindset connection, between the attitudes towards Lindsay Clancy and whatever's happening inside the courtroom. Outside the courtroom, this massive expectation and pressure that she should be absolved because she was distressed, because she was afraid, because she needed more support. And that sort of mindset and the pro-choice mindset, like, what do you think is the connection there as it relates to people that support abortion and people who believe that Lindsay Clancy really should be absolved of this crime?
6: Well, this is what's fascinating to me. So in the wake of the mistrial, this organization called PSI, who's the leading postpartum mental health organization in the world, they said, America has to reckon with the fact that they continue to try to prosecute mothers for a postpartum treatable condition. Okay. And then they said, we will push for laws like you see in England, Australia, and Canada. And they mentioned this third place, Canada. Well, Canada it's really interesting that they mentioned that. Canada has, since the 50s, they inserted this special provision in their law to that if a woman kills her child, she has almost an off-ramp of a reduced sentence up to only 3 years at the time. It was changed to 5 years, but in practice, there's no minimum. So almost never is a woman going to jail for this. So up to a year, really, the woman is technically charged with a criminal a charge, but is not going to jail for it. So what has this evolved into? So they started it because jurors were unwilling in the 40s and 50s to take a woman they thought had psychosis and charge her with full murder. So they said, well, if you guys aren't going to do that, we need her to have some penalty, so we're going to give you a lesser charge. Will you guys assent to that? So that's what it started as. What it has morphed into since then is actually now Supreme Court's saying you actually can't charge them with murder, even if we know that they did it. You can't. There was actually a case of a woman who strangled. This is awful to talk about on the radio. Who strangled her child with her underwear and threw him over a fence. And it was so heinous and so obvious that she knew what she was doing that Alberta, two juries said murder, not infanticide, murder, which again, guys, this is a difference. The murder is a higher charge in Canada than infanticide, even though they both sound awful. And a jury Supreme Court stepped in, the appeals court, and said, nope, we care for the mother here. You can't charge her with murder, even if she knew what she was doing. It's actually just infanticide. They clarified in 2016 in the Supreme Court in Canada that psychosis is not something you have to have diagnosed. It's actually just a disturbed mind that comes as a result of postpartum. And even PSI, when they released their statement, they said it's a condition of pregnancy. So what are they doing? They're trying to tie this year or two after birth back into pregnancy. And this is the connection with the pro-life movement. PSI specifically said the women need support, support, support, support. Everyone outside the courtroom is saying the system failed her. They're essentially saying something similar to what we say at 39 weeks in 6 days, that if a woman doesn't feel is sufficiently burdened, her life will be sufficiently challenged, she has a mental health issue, even if she knows what she's doing, isn't threatened, you know, her life isn't threatened. If she feels she's sufficiently burdened, she has an immunity then to end the life of the child. No coercion, no nothing. We've given her immunity. So why does it change if at 39 weeks and 6 days it's legal? Why would it change at 6 months old? That's their logic. If she's sufficiently burdened, again, in Canada, you don't even have to prove a mental condition. If she's sufficiently burdened and troubled mentally by this, then can she really be held accountable for making a choice like this? That's what they're pushing for, is, you know, this off-ramp legally for women who are in that situation.
5: It goes back to so many of the central principles that we talk about at Them Before Us, which is, who is the primary victim? Is it the adults who are suffering? And I do think there's a possibility Lindsay Clancy is genuinely suffering. Same is true for some women with an unplanned pregnancy. They are afraid. They might be in situations where their life is going to significantly be redirected by this. Maybe they don't feel like they have enough resources. Maybe they got a really scary diagnosis of their child. Who's the victim there? Is it the mother, the woman who's distressed, or is it the child who will lose their life if we frame the woman as the primary victim? And like you said, Josh, you know, human development takes place on a continuum. Life begins at conception. We are fully human, just at the earliest stages of development on that day one. And then we move towards full adulthood, right? But that whole spectrum on that entire continuum, we are humans. We are human as a zygote. We're humans as an embryo. We're humans as a newborn, then as a toddler, as an elementary schooler, as a preteen, as a teenager, and as an adult. But if you can dehumanize the 13-week-old or the 39-week-old, there's nothing magical about post-birth that suddenly makes that child fully human. So if you can dehumanize the child in the womb, if the woman who is distressed is the victim in an unplanned pregnancy, it's easier then to see the distressed woman with born children as the victim and then ignore or treat her children who died as a footnote to the real story. So it's an opportunity for us to be consistent in how we speak and understand the logical implications for a lot of the ideas and ways that we communicate about something that is currently much more socially acceptable, abortion, than killing your own born children, which is still quite controversial, thank God. But we do need to be careful about recognizing the very high cost of believing that the woman in distress is actually the one who deserves our empathy and our pity, especially if that means that children will lose their right to life.
6: And no one's saying that there aren't situations, even, you know, in abortion where the woman isn't being coerced into it. We know that. But there are also situations. What those edge cases did was bust open a door to a whole new end point where we live now and lived especially post pre-Dobbs was we live in a world where you can end the life of your child with immunity. And especially those who we've seen those terrible videos online. There was just one of a woman doing a gender reveal of her child and she got the wrong one. And she, I think she took the abortion pill on camera right there. I mean, it shouldn't surprise us that the pro-abortion movement is willing to take their ideology where the woman and what she desires is over everything else. And the child is a secondary citizen, and they're extending it as far as they want to even say, yes, if the baby loses its life post birth, the woman still can't be blamed because the same pressures, maybe even worse, that were existing at 9 months or 8 months are definitely existing in the first 6 months of the child. And so we can't possibly, you know, punish her now when we were completely unwilling to do it at 8 months and a few days when she said, I know this is a baby. I know it's life. I just don't want it. No one's coercing me. And this baby, you know, deserves to have its life ended. That I think they're actually showing some consistency in applying their advocacy for women in a way that we, as the pro-life movement, could you know, essentially need to respond to with a consistency ourselves and say, if we really believe it's life from the beginning, then we need to protect the only, you know, the only life in abortion that is always the victim, and that's the child.
5: Well, we marked terrible anniversary this week. We actually marked a couple, obviously the 25th anniversary of 9/11, but we also marked the 1 year passing of Charlie Kirk, not the 1 year passing, the 1 year murder of Charlie Kirk. And Josh, I had some reflections on this. I want to hear from you too. What I loved about Charlie Kirk, and I did get to see him in person with my boys, with my son, and then his very good friend. We went to see him at the University of Washington. And I went expecting to see a bomb-throwing, you know, political speech where it's a lot of Charlie Kirk destroys. And that's not what it was. It was Charlie Kirk telling all the young men in the audience that if they ever want to do anything great, they have to quit porn and never, ever touch it again. And telling the young women in the audience that going to college is great and your career is going to be enjoyable, but none of it is going to matter as much to you as being a mother and being married. And both of those very countercultural statements drew standing ovations from the crowd of middle schoolers, high schoolers, college students, young adults. And I realized that, you know, I feel like people on the right have a really deep bench when it comes to those that are willing to tell the truth, and especially speak truth to a lot of the cultural lies that are coming at us. But what Charlie Kirk had that was so different is he also had a life that teens wanted to emulate. Like, it's one thing to be able to tell the truth and to speak truth, like scripture speaks truth. But I'll tell you what catapults people towards reformation and growth and inspiration is hearing truth from somebody that you want to be like. And I feel like Charlie Kirk did that in a way that not a whole lot of other commentators do. He had a joyous life. He had a beautiful family. He lived what he believed. And I think that we need to not just tell the truth. We need to be the kinds of people that those behind us or those a few steps that are like following behind us, that they actually want to become like. It's not enough to tell the truth. We need to live lives that people want to emulate. And that's really where the power is as it relates to overall cultural transformation.
6: I have such respect for his understanding of the risk that he was taking on and deciding that the things he was advocating for were too important to stay silent, despite having young children at home, to be honest. I think he was actually probably motivated by the fact that he would have to have grandkids in this world that forced him to go outward. You know, they say you're often not fighting what's in front of you, you're defending what's behind you. And I do think that motivation to create a better world for his kids, which he absolutely did, and for his grandkids, which he absolutely did, is a lesson for all of us. we hear it all the time, Katie. I mean, there's crazies out there who say dangerous things, you know, to us. And I think there's a certain element of, why am I doing this? And I always go back to Christ and remind myself that he spoke a gospel and spoke about a world order and a kingdom coming that ultimately got him killed. Christ, his gospel met opposition in any form you want to take it. And it makes me think, for so many in the church world today who are expecting to be able to live their Christian lives without opposition in big or small ways, whether that's, you know, losing friends at the Thanksgiving table or it's, you know, opposition in school. If we really believe that we can live the gospel without opposition, we are deceiving ourselves.
5: Good word. We've got one more segment coming up for you, a little chat with Jen and Sam. Stay with us.
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16: Hi, everyone. Welcome to Here for the Comments, a Them Before Us podcast where we dig into the comments and questions that you send us and we unpack the children's rights perspective behind our answers. I'm your host, Sam, and I'm joined by Jen, and we are here for the comments. All right, Jen, what are we covering today?
17: Okay, so as you guys know, because it's the name of the little podcast segment we do here, we are in the comments all the time. We are on Katie's social media, running most of those for her. We do most of the posts and most of the comments and messages. Katie does her own Twitter, so if she's talking to you on Twitter, you should feel very hashtag blessed, because that means you're actually getting her attention. But it's kind of funny to me how many people think Katie Faust is going line by line when there's 500 comments on a post. It's like, guys, either we have an intern doing it or we're doing it for fun. Like while I'm eating my salad at my desk, I'm going through the comments. I like it. And someone made a comment as well about a post, a Substack post we did, or where it said, Katie Faust is blah, blah, blah. And it's from her page. And they were like, why are you referring to yourself in the third person? It's like, guys, you know that she's not posting these, right? I commented and said, Katie is probably in the Oval Office while we are posting these things for her. Right. So first of all, if you're being a troll, don't think that Katie is bothering with you. Like we always joke about, we only share the nasty comments and the messages in the staff chat when we want to laugh about it. When we want to be like, hey, we're over the target, keep it up. Other than that, it goes to the trash. Nobody thinks about it again. So this was pretty much a troll comment that was on a post. It was actually Katie sharing something that Josh Wood had shared about in 2022. So this is like a stat that Josh Wood shared. In 2022, 56% of Republicans said they believed gay or lesbian relationships were morally acceptable, but it's just 35% today. So huge drop in approval in gay and lesbian relationships in the culture among Republicans. Wow. And Josh showed a picture, a real life picture of three men holding and kissing a little baby. And it was men who were in a throuple, quote unquote, who had used a surrogate, bought an egg. They bought a woman's egg, rented a woman's womb to go and procure a child. So three men with this little child. And Josh said, this probably has something to do with it. And yeah, we're kind of making that point that when we can see so clearly on our social media, people bragging about it, posting themselves, news stories about these things that are big deviations from the norm. It's weird for three men to be in a relationship. It's weird for three men in a relationship to buy a child. There's so many things when you just see the picture that you're like, that's not the norm, meaning it's not the thing that we just know deep down, if you really boiled it down, especially as women, we know that that's not supposed to happen to that child.
18: Yeah, you look at that child and you say, where's that baby's mom? Like, that's mm-hmm. your first instinct.
17: Right. And like we point out at Them Before Us, I'm kind of doing a long setup here for a funny comment, but we say at Them Before Us, surrogacy is just as wrong if the picture's a man and a woman. We are still against it because surrogacy violates that child's rights in every case. The child has to lose their birth mom in every case. But what we're saying is, at its face, when you see a man and a woman with a child, you don't know. You're like, right, maybe that's our kid. If you see three men with a child, you obviously know. At most, one of those men is related. And every time there's unrelated men in the home, the child's chances of being abused go up statistically. So now you have two unrelated men and maybe one related man. We know there's something not right there. So that's the context of the post this guy commented on. Oh, it's maybe a woman. But here is the comment that was supposed to just blow our minds, make us rethink everything. Oh my gosh, this is a riddle we cannot solve. We haven't heard anything like this before. Here's the comment. Here are two conundrums to make a conservative's mind explode. Which is better, abortion or adoption by a gay couple? And here's the second one. Is it okay to abort Muslim babies?
18: Dun, dun, dun.
17: I know. I rethought everything. I put in my letter of resignation. I'm pro-abortion now. Because it was just so complex of a question, I don't really know the right answer to it. So this guy got me, stumped me, and I have to find a new job now.
18: Yeah.
17: I'll work for Planned Parenthood.
18: What are we doing?
17: I heard there's a lot of money in Planned Parenthood, billion-dollar industry. Well, yeah. Okay, so let's take the first one. What is the philosophical, what's the argument that we could make when we consider, is it better to abort a baby or a baby to be adopted by a gay couple, Sam?
18: Abortion is murder. So you're asking me what's better. When I see a gay couple who has a baby, Do I think that baby would be better off murdered? I feel like you should already know the answer to the question, but I look at that child and all I see is the inherent value that every child has. I don't look at that child as any less than any other child just because of who bought him, just because he was purchased by two men. And all I want for that child is for him to be protected and loved and cared for, and for all of their natural, normal rights to be adhered to and protected as well. So yes, it makes me sad when I see those rights being violated by two adult men who purchased the child and separated them from their mother. But in no world would that then lead me to think, murder him. That's not the logical conclusion. The logical conclusion is, hey, there's something wrong with our system and we need to fix it so this doesn't keep happening. That's mm-hmm. the logical conclusion of seeing something wrong to children.
17: We've never been the worldview that thinks it's better to be murdered than to suffer, first of all. So it's very common in a pro-life versus pro-abortion argument, even when we come, or let's call it pro-life versus pro-reproductive reproductive technology argument. It's never our argument that if you're already alive, you should be killed, because people will say, oh, do you want all these, you want the all the babies that are IVF embryos on ice, you want them all to die. You don't want them to have a chance at life. You don't want them to live. Or you regret that this baby born from IVF or surrogacy is alive. That's the alternative. They can either be dead or alive. And we're like, well, it's a little different when you talk about reproductive technologies, because we're saying, no, the methods of conception should not be done at all. So Right. It's we're saying don't create the humans in the lab at all. So yes, then that would mean the humans created in the lab wouldn't exist. But the same way, no human exists if you don't exist yet. And we do not say if you don't exist yet. And we do not say your options are teen mom is pregnant with you

0: okay with them being in foster care. And that's where, and the pro-life movement does put so much of our effort into moms, dads, families, care, crisis pregnancy, parenting classes, diapers, rides to the doctor. And people who think that's not happening just as much on this side of the womb aren't paying attention. They're not part of the movement. Okay, so let's take on the second one, the second riddle. Is it okay to abort Muslim babies? So this is really fascinating because Katie on her page, I mean, talking about Islam is not a big feature of Them Before Us, right? It's kind of outside of our purview, sort of the ways that Islam is intersecting with Western politics and all these things, and immigration, and there's lots of discussions that can be had. But what's interesting is even within Islam, a male-female pairing is always required. Mm-hmm. So Islam does not stand for overt homosexuality, let's say. There's no gay marriage in an Islamic country. There's no endorsement of homosexuality. There's no endorsement of LGBT ideology, whatever. People who identify under the rainbow flag would have no comfort or safety in an Islamic country. Right. So the hilarity here of trying to say, oh, the Muslims are on our side and we're against guys like you, meaning Them Before Us. We're like, I mean, you guys have kind of done a weird bedfellows thing for American politics, right? It's like communists, LGBTQ folks, and Islamists, Muslims, are all on the same team when it comes to hating American values. So yeah, we get that. But you guys know that when one of you gets into power, they'll crush the other ones, right? They think it's just us. It's like, no, like, you guys are next. Whoever gets into power, that shifts, you're out too. So are we okay aborting Muslim babies?
1: No again, babies. Yeah, it's murder. Like, I feel like we're... It's so funny because for as clear as the pro-life movement is, you know, not that we're perfect, but as clear as we are as far as like life has value, every human being from the moment of conception deserves protection, they still ask these kind of questions where it's like, I feel like we've answered that before you even asked it. Like, are you not listening? Like, we're actually against the murdering of babies. Like, I know that's your question, but yeah, we're against that.
0: Always. Yep. Always. It's not really hard. It gives us an easy launching place. Okay. Yes. Tell us the comment or kind of I think it was a TikTok that you saw this week.
1: All right. So I was on TikTok. There's a TikTok couple, a lesbian couple, and they're very excited because they just started doing IVF and they want to have a child together. They're going to take turns because one of them is going to use their egg this time and one will use their egg next time because they are very keen, just like most gay couples who want to have children. They're very keen about having the biological connection. So they actually have spoken about it on their page where one of them is like, it'd be so cute to see my partner's, you know, eyes in a child and her hair in a child. And I want a little blonde. And they're very specific about what traits they want in this child that they are concocting through IVF. And so they have a sperm donor already. They're going through the process. They posted on their page, like, it's supposed to be a funny video, but like to people like me, it wasn't super funny. But they're dancing. And she said, well, we're not going to have gender disappointment because we're using IVF and we get to pick the gender. And she's like dancing to it. And there's like a popular song playing in the background. And so I just took a screenshot of that and I went to the Them Before Us page to talk about it. And I went ahead and like wrote down like, what's the reality of what she's saying? Because what she's saying is not actually what's happening. And so the reality, and this is pretending to be in her words, is we're not going to have gender disappointment because we're doing IVF and we get to end the lives of all the little boys we create, leaving only girls to implant and protect. And that's the reality of what IVF does. It doesn't let you, you know, select ahead of time. I want a boy. I want brown hair. I want him to be over 6 feet tall. And then like they do some kind of magic spell and that's the only child that's created. And that's what you get. That's not what happens with IVF. Instead, what happens is they create a bunch of embryos, a bunch of children, anywhere between 15, 30, however many you want. Honestly, you could probably pay for as many rounds as your body can handle. And they actually can go in and see based off like their genes is it a girl?

0: is it a boy? And then you can just take the boy, implant it, and then that would become the born child. And so then you would just throw out all of the girls, or vice versa. It looks like they want a girl. And so the reality is actually very dark and not funny and not worth dancing to. But they don't see embryos as human lives at this point, you know, which is also funny because I think they will, like when their doctor calls them and says, hey guys, so actually this is how many embryos we're working with. They'll probably be super excited because in the back of their minds, they'll realize, oh, this is how many children we have. And now we know that they can be born. So.
1: Yeah.
0: Just a thought. What do you think of that?
1: Yeah, it reminded me of Paris Hilton. I just looked it back up. It said Paris Hilton says she and Carter Reum, her partner at the time, have 20 boy embryos frozen and they're still trying for a girl. So we talk about the eugenics process is part of what IVF is. And if you think about it, if you can just choose, I'm going to space my children out perfectly. So I'm going to exactly choose that I'm going to have girl, boy. I exactly want one girl or one boy. I want them to have the best chance of being 6 feet tall and having blonde hair and blue eyes. Once you can do all those things, why would you not pay the money to do it? And people talk about, I'm going to edit out the genes. You know, I don't want, you know, they have a 50% chance of having cerebral palsy. Well, you're not actually editing the genes too much at this point. You're just discarding the embryo that has that likelihood. And it's pretty crazy. And I even saw this. This is in the West. If women were not killing their children, we wouldn't have near the population crisis that we're having. Like people are dying far faster than they're being born because we're murdering our children in the womb. So it's a civilizational issue, abortion is. So, I mean, our goal is to get people to change their hearts and minds around human life, the lab, the womb, no matter how vulnerable they are. Promoting marriage, promoting family, protecting it wherever we can. So that's a part of what we do. Here for the comments. Thanks everyone for joining us. And we'll catch you next time.
0: See ya.

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4: This is the Middle East Report, your connection to truthful reporting on Israel and the Middle East. I'm John Riley. Each week, we bring you the truth of what's actually happening there on the ground in Israel and in the Middle East. On today's show, we talk to Dr. Baruch Korman, who is the head of Love Israel. Love Israel is a worldwide Bible teaching ministry, and we talked about an election that's going to take place in Israel. Could this election be the end of the current Prime Minister, Benjamin Netanyahu? A lot of people in Israel are asking that question. There is an election that's going to take place in October, and you've got the Prime Minister, Netanyahu, who is one of the longest-serving prime ministers, I think, in history, and there is some thoughts that he may not be prime minister any longer after this election. And you got the conservatives, can be very, very confusing when it comes to, the elections there in Israel. Can you kind of just lay things out in simple terms for people who don't understand all that stuff, all the politics there in Israel and what's going on with this upcoming election?
5: Well, first of all, we do not vote for a candidate as you do in America. What we do is we vote for a political party. And those political parties usually represent a philosophy, they have a policy, they have an agenda, and therefore you select the party that best fits with your own individual views. And I would say this, no one knows what the election's going to take place, what's going to happen, but I will say this, many people are very disappointed with how Prime Minister Netanyahu has handled two things, has handled primarily the war, the conflict with Hamas in Gaza. And the reason why they're unhappy with that is the policy that they began with was no food, no water, no electricity, no anything until the hostages were originally 250 some hostages were released. They were going to put pressure on them. But that lasted about 4 hours. And under Netanyahu's leadership, Israel agreed to put massive amounts of food into Gaza, despite what you hear from so many other sources that they tell you that it was a humanitarian crisis and such. All of that is false. Israeli soldiers took video where they went to the different shuks, the different outdoor marketplaces, and videotape how much food was actually there. So much false information, as you pointed out earlier. The second thing that was very disappointing is that these northern communities of Israel suffered greatly because of Hezbollah that is based in Lebanon. And we saw day after day on Israeli news, of course it's in Hebrew, how military experts were saying to Netanyahu what needs to be done to stop Hezbollah from attacking these northern communities. What was their advice? You have to attack Beirut. Now, Netanyahu is an individual that always says, I know how to handle international pressure. I can overcome it. But I would suggest that he did not do that. He capitulated greatly in not attacking Beirut, not doing what the military experts said needed to be done in order to bring an end to Hezbollah's attack on these northern communities in Israel. So many people are frustrated with that and don't understand how his rhetoric is one thing, but his actions are very, very different.
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8: Ladies and gentlemen, right now I'm in Utah at the Charlie Kirk Memorial. We'll tell you more about that in a future show, but today we have a special treat. I was in Oxford with John Lennox just last month and had the privilege of sitting down with him for over an hour to ask him about his new biography, which really his autobiography, which covers so much of his life. And you're going to want to get this book. It is absolutely amazing. It's 700 pages. But it actually reads like it's about 100. You're not going to want to put it down. And John, in my opinion, is one of the best apologists out there. He's 82 years old. He is so likable, so winsome, but also very, very precise on some of the biggest issues out there in apologetics, particularly the science issues. And the first question I asked him was about his autobiography. How did he put it all together? We're just going to give you some snippets in this program. The entire show is going to be in the next podcast, but let's see John Lennox. Let's see his answer to that question, how he was able to pull together his autobiography.
9: We're at St. Ebb's Church right here in Oxford. Well, you've taught here for how many years at Oxford, John?
10: Well, I've been here around 30 years. I came in 1997, so almost 30 years. I haven't taught all that time, but I've been teaching all my life, so.
9: Now, your new autobiography is such a splendid tome. It's almost 700 pages, but it reads like it's about 100. I breezed right through it. It is so well done. It's a spiritual and intellectual journey. And I don't know how you remember all these places you've been, John. I mean, you've been all over the world. You've spoken to audiences about Christ in five different languages. You've been behind the Iron Curtain. You've been to Russia so many times. You've been to Ukraine. You've been down under. And the book is just so well done. How were you able to pull all these details together?
10: I don't really know. I think part of it is that when I was traveling behind the Iron Curtain, we had a group of us that formed a trust. And so we had to have, by law, trust meetings and reports. And that helped enormously. Also, I'd written various reports through the years. But unfortunately, I didn't think very much of what was happening in the sense that I didn't realize how historic it was. So I didn't keep as accurate a diary. In fact, I hardly kept a diary at all. But there was enough evidence out there that I was able to scrape from talks, reports, all this kind of thing. And it came together in the end pretty well. And I had several friends who had accompanied me on these journeys and whose memories were better than mine. So I used other people's memories. And even details in odd diaries of flights and ticket stubs. Oh, I went to there this time. But it seems to have come together fairly well.
9: Very well. And I want to sort of start at the end. I'm a big believer, Dr. Lennox, that we ought to know what the purpose of life is so we can live it well. And you gave a talk, I think it may have been at Florida State. And let me get the exact name of the talk. This is the name of the talk that you gave. And I want to ask you to sort of summarize what you said here. The talk was called, Why Are We Here? God, Life, and the Pursuit of Happiness. Yes. Why are we here?
10: Well, I believe we're here because this is a created universe by an intelligent creator. And we have been made in his image, which is hugely important. We have been created with consciousness. and we've got five senses. And it is through those senses that we apprehend what's around us, and they mediate meaning. We see things, we perceive beauty, we hear things, we can understand language because God has made us as talking people. So for me, it centers around the dignity of being a created being, but not simply a created being, created in the image of a personal God. By that I mean that the universe, and I have been an amateur astronomer, I love looking at the galaxies and all the rest of it, they showed the glory of God, but they were not made in his image. Human beings were. And I think at a time when people, particularly young people, are searching for meaning and purpose and all the rest of it, if we leave the Creator out of the equation, I'm afraid we end up in darkness and confusion and meaninglessness. So I find it very important to start where the Bible starts. That's in the beginning, God created the heavens and the earth. And what it does, actually, that statement, and God created men and women in his own image, that actually represents the foundation of any value system that's worth talking about. I remember listening to Jordan Peterson reading Genesis, and he came across this statement. He stopped and he said, man, he said, that is the foundation of Western civilization. And we ignore it at our peril. And I think he's perfectly right. So I see a responsibility as an academic and public intellectual, I suppose, to bring that in as a very serious philosophy and worldview, and contrast it with the other worldviews that are unfortunately dominating still today, atheism, agnosticism, and all the rest of it. So there's that. But there's then the uniqueness of human beings goes further than simply a bland statement made in the image of God. And it's this, that we are unique in the following absolutely staggering sense, that human beings, model 101, if you like us, are the only kind of creature that God could become. Now, that's a staggering statement, because that's just putting what John says at the beginning of his gospel, the Word, that is God, became flesh, became human. Now, when you reflect on that, that we are the sort of being that God could become, that is a powerful witness to my mind against this transhumanist attempt to create superhumans through artificial intelligence and all the rest of it. This is the bedrock, and this is what we need to explore. This universe is a word-based universe. By that I mean, we can describe its physical nature to a certain extent in terms of mathematics, which is a language. It's word-based. Biology, one of the biggest discoveries of my lifetime, is the DNA code, which is the longest word we've ever discovered in a chemical language, 3.4 billion letters long as the human genome. It's a word-based living universe. And the statement, in the beginning was the Word, resonates very deeply with me at all kinds of levels. So why are we here? Well, the answer to that is as staggering as it is simple. You and I are here because God wanted us to be. Now we need to think about that. In the book of Revelation, the last book of the Bible, about which I've just written another big, long book, there are various acts and scenes, a bit like a musical, with themes that go through and reach a climax and then you start again. And one of them occurs in chapter 4, where there is praise in heaven for God as creator. But the actual wording is fascinating. It goes roughly like this. We praise you, O God, as creator. Because of your will, they were and were created. Mm. Now, that's slightly awkward in contemporary English, but it's saying something absolutely staggering. You see, people are looking for meaning and purpose. And one of the dimensions of that is being accepted and loved, that there's someone who wants you to exist. Mm. And we all know, if we've got kids and grandkids, what it's like for a child to come home from school and say, "Dad, they didn't want me." Mm. We can know that even as adults, right, that they don't want us.
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12: The process of caring for aging parents can be a time that draws families closer together. 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
13: For more information, visit drdobsonminute.org.
8: Ladies and gentlemen, welcome back to I Don't Have Enough Faith to Be an Atheist with me, Frank Turek. We have a special episode today. We're taking excerpts from a longer interview I did with Dr. John Lennox out at Oxford University, and he was in the middle of an answer. Let's pick it up where we were before the break. Here's Dr. Lennox.
10: And so I look at that statement of praise in heaven. I exist because God wanted me to be. That is utterly staggering. Mm. The government of the UK doesn't really know I exist. They want me to be a number in the IRS, mm-hmm, and so on. But this idea that there's a creator God who's not only vaguely interested, but to whom your existence is important. Now, that's just level one. Mm. That's the level of creation. But then this God becomes human to give us an even greater value, because he's come to save us from the mess we've made of the world, our lives, and everything else. He's come to redeem us through Christ on the cross. And so we've got two levels of valuation. One is, I made it in the image of God. God loves me, whether I feel it or not. He wanted me to be. But now, in order to give me that well-being that you mentioned, that sense of living a good life, he's prepared to do something actively in my life. And that's hugely important. People often say to me, look, you're a scientist, you can't believe in this rubbish because you can't test it. I said, just a minute, you can test it. Jesus promised when he was on earth that people that turned away from the mess in life, their sin and rebellion, and we're all full of it, and trusted him, as Lord and Savior, and that needs to be unpacked in detail, of course, they would experience certain things. First of all, they would experience peace.
9: Mm-hmm.
10: I meet many people who have no peace. They have no idea what peace is.
9: Mm-hmm.
10: I was interviewed on the famous Diary of a CEO recently, who's one of the biggest podcasts in the world. And
9: millions
10: Stuart Bartlett,
9: have seen that, yes.
10: Yes, mm-hmm. He said, the peace you have and the confidence, I don't meet it in people other than Christians like you, which is a very encouraging thing from him to say. Not only peace, but a sense of forgiveness, and we need that. But above all, perhaps, it's the power that Christ gives, if we follow him through his Spirit, to not only have a sense of well-being, but to live a life that gives us that sense that is fulfilled and meaningful and purposeful. And you don't find it anywhere else. I often say, you know, when people say, but don't other religions and philosophies offer that? Well, none of them do, actually.
9: Mm.
10: And I put it this way, which is quite strong. I say, Jesus doesn't compete with anybody else, any other worldview, any other religion or philosophy, because he offers me something none of them do. Peace, forgiveness, certainty in this life. And then a certainty of being, if I use the technology word, uploaded, resurrected into a world to come where I will share with others who believe in him eternally the glories of a life that's utterly meaningful and full. So that's roughly speaking how I approach that. And I find that when talking to people, you can see that they know that they do not have it and they want it. It involves certain steps of commitment, repentance, and sometimes they're not so prepared to do that.
9: You have demonstrated peace in some very hostile situations. not just, say, communist countries, but in front of some people that were not very kind to you on the stage. You and I have both debated Christopher Hitchens, and I loved Christopher Hitchens, but he was pretty caustic.
10: Oh, yes.
9: In debates, and you, of course, have debated Peter Atkins, who's been very caustic in debates. And in your biography, friends, if you don't have John Lennox's biography, stop right now and purchase it, because you are going to be blessed by it. But you describe in this biography some different encounters you've had with people and how you've been able to disarm them with this peace that you have, John, even when they're unkind to you. How do you maintain that level of calm and composure in front of hostile audiences?
10: Well, I think that I was pretty well prepared for it. In my youth, I saw a lot of hostility, both sectarian fighting and all this kind of thing in Northern Ireland. But I saw very rapidly that if you lose your cool, you've lost.
9: Mm.
10: And audiences recognize it. And so I observed very carefully the way in which Jesus talked to people. The only people he was angry with were religious bigots.
9: Mm-hmm. Mm.
10: But with other people, he was empathetic, sympathetic. He asked them questions. He listened to them, all this kind of thing. And I have proved in my life that a soft answer turns away wrath. And sometimes, even in public discussion forums, people will shift when they see that you're not hostile to them. You mentioned Christopher Hitchens. I liked him too.
9: Mm.
10: He was a showman, of course.
9: Yes.
10: And the aggressive stance and all the rest of it was part of the show.
9: Mm-hmm.
10: But I think one of the reasons I found it worthwhile debating these people in public was that the audience could see that I wasn't getting fazed with this kind of thing,
9: mm-hmm.
10: nor was I compromising what I believe.
9: Mm.
10: It's an exercise, in a way, in what Paul says in Ephesians, speaking truth in love.
9: Mm.
10: And you're right, you come, in a sense, deep down, to love these guys. You want to see them understanding the nature of the Christian message. Mm. And often their pose and their attitude is because they've never understood it. It's quite clear they never have understood it. So it's important to keep doing it because people watch.
9: Mm.
10: And many people get converted even years later. I get letters from people who converted through watching my debate with Richard Dawkins. It started it all off.
9: Yeah, at one point, Dawkins, during that debate, after you described the fact that God came into this universe, the Logos took on flesh and took our sins upon himself, he called that trivial.
10: Oh, yes, it was more precisely what he did was when I mentioned the resurrection.
9: Mm.
10: That was the point in that debate where we were suddenly told without warning that we got 2 minutes left each, and we were supposed to have finishing out the actual content of what was being asked at the time, plus 9 minutes each.
9: Mm-hmm.
10: I'd spent months on those 9 minutes. Suddenly told, for reasons that really were specious, that we'd only got 2 minutes. And I thought, what do I do with this? Because I had to go first. So I decided to go for the heart of Christianity, the resurrection, which is when he said, we've been talking all these great ideas and so on, and now we come down to the resurrection. How petty.
9: Petty was the word.
10: How unworthy of the universe. What he was talking, nonsense. If Jesus rose from the dead, it's one of the most significant things, if not the most significant thing that's ever happened. But that was a turning point for many people watching that. They saw the bankruptcy of his atheism, that he had nothing. The emperor had no clothes. And therefore, I feel, as I look back, we were both quite upset by that robbing us of the proper way of finishing. But nevertheless, over the years, it's that that people refer to as a turning point in their lives.
9: Now, in the autobiography, you tell of a story when you were quite young and starting out about a Nobel laureate who kind of took you aside and said, Lennox, you got to drop this God thing. Can you relate that story?
10: Well, he didn't quite take me aside, although in a sense he did. This was in my Cambridge College, my second year, so I was 19 or 20 maybe when it happened. And I just found myself sitting beside this man at dinner and did what I normally do with people, ask questions. And at one point, I asked him that when he did the work for which he won the Nobel Prize, did it ever occur to him that there might be an intelligence behind the universe? And he said no very sharply, and I could see he was being disingenuous. And that finished the conversation dead. He turned very pointedly to his neighbor, and I thought that's the end of it. But it wasn't the end of it. At the end of the meal, he essentially ordered me to come to his room, come to my room. So I went to his room, and he had two or three senior people from the university there. And my memory of it is that they sat me down and they stood and he said, now, do you want a career in science? And I said, yes, sir. Well, he said, in front of witnesses here tonight, you give up this naive belief in God, because if you pursue it, you will suffer by comparison with your peers. You'll never make it. So give it up. And I looked him straight in the eye. I can remember it so well. I said, sir, tell me, what have you got to offer me that's better than what I've got in Christ? Just like that. And he said, well, there's the evolutionary philosophy of Henri Bergson. Well, I knew what that was because I'd read C.S. Lewis. And I didn't go into details. It was a very bad choice because Bergson himself talked about becoming a Catholic after the war. I said, if that's all you've got, I'll take the risk, I'll stick with Christ. And I got up and walked out. And that put a lot of steel into my heart and mind, and I decided many things that day because it was a revelation of the unacceptable side of academia. Mm. And I resolved, if I ever got into the kind of position I hold today, that I would never, ever consciously try and browbeat somebody. And I couldn't help reflecting that if he'd been a Christian and I'd been an atheist, he'd lost his job the next day over doing something like that. It was a terrible abuse of academic credentials. And I resolved that what I would do, if I got the chance, would be promote public discussion and give people the space to make up their own minds. And that's what I've done most of my life.
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11: Hello, I'm Walker Wildman. My brother Wesley and I, we're going to be leading a group to Greece in March of 2027. We're going to be traversing and walking the footsteps of Paul, visiting cities like Thessaloniki, Athens, Philippi, Corinth, just to name a few. Many of the sites that the Apostle Paul walked and taught and preached and converted unbelievers to Christianity as part of our early church history. And then right after that trip, my parents, Tim and Allison, they're going to be leading a group to Italy, looking at a lot of the rich Italian history, along with the history of the early church there in Italy. They're going to be visiting the cities of Venice, Rome, and Florence, just to name a few. 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
8: Ladies and gentlemen, on September 14th, the course, The History of Ancient and Medieval Philosophy with my mentor, Dr. Norman Geisler, is going to start. 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You'll see it there. Dr. Richard Howe from Southern Evangelical Seminary, who taught with Dr. Geisler for years, is going to be the primary instructor for you. I'll also jump in on occasion on those Zoom sessions. Check it out. It's going to be amazing. We today are talking to the great Dr. John Lennox, and we are interviewing him, or we're interviewing him, out in Oxford just last month, and we're bringing you this abbreviated version of the complete interview. I asked Dr. Lennox, didn't your father actually tell you to read Karl Marx, Das Kapital? And here is his answer.
9: Didn't your father give you Das Kapital by Karl Marx?
10: That's right. You've got a very good memory. And told me I needed to read it because I needed to know what other people thought. And they were humble people. He was not educated beyond 16. And yet he read voraciously and realized that it was very important for me to think not only about the Christian worldview, but other worldviews. And I owe that to them. They opened scripture to me. And it would never have occurred to me in those days that it was remotely boring, because they made it fascinating and opened my mind. It was a mind opener, not a mind closer. So those were good preparations. But that incident has lived with me. It went very deep. And I'm glad it happened, because it prepared me for the lesser minds of Dawkins and Hitchens and so on.
9: And why would he need to browbeat you if he had all the evidence anyway?
10: Oh, yes, absolutely. I mean, when you begin to analyze it, it was almost incredible. And yet I've seen it. I have chatted to more than one Nobel Prize winner who's moved in that kind of direction.
9: Well, I notice in the autobiography as well, toward the end of the autobiography, you talk about attending a university, I'm trying to remember where, but a Nobel laureate wanted you to send him your papers. It's in the autobiography.
10: Oh, yes, that is absolutely right. That happened at Texas A&M University, where I was invited to give a lecture in the mathematics physics department, very prestigious, all sorts of. I remember that the head of department opened it up by saying, I don't want to put pressure on you, Professor Lennox, but we've got five National Academy members here and one Nobel Prize winner. And I talked really about why I think that science and faith in God can work very well together. And when I'd finished, the Nobel Prize winner started asking me questions. And he asked everybody to sit and wait. He said, have you written about this? I said, yes, sure. Well, he said, have you got anything here? And I give him some script or something with the, oh no, he got me to write down a list of my books. So he kept everybody seated while he went out to the photocopier and made copies of these and gave them to everybody else.
9: Wow.
10: And then he came over to me and he said, I lost my wife last year and I'm beginning to think about things. Why have I never heard arguments like this before? These are entirely new to me. Staggering.
9: Then you had another instance where you were sharing the stage with a woman who was a well-known atheist and she saw her husband decline and die, and you were so gracious to her that you got up in front of the entire audience and told the audience that they needed to listen intently to what this woman had to say. And you may have changed her worldview completely that night, John. I don't know where she is now, but...
10: Well, that was, I've forgotten her surname, Margaret. And she is a world expert on assisted dying and all this kind of thing. And her husband had an awful cycle accident. And she, in the end, had to allow the hospital to turn the life support off. And it was a Veritas Forum in Utah State University. I'll never forget it. And I asked, could I meet her for a meal beforehand?
9: Yes.
10: And during the meal, I said, now, Margaret, I know what has happened in your life in the last few months. Everybody will know. Do you mind if I mention it? She said, would you? I said, of course I would. So I stood up at the beginning. I said, look, this is a very unusual discussion on the problem of pain and suffering. And one of the people speaking to you, it goes extremely deep. And I said, I want you to listen as you've never listened before and be very respectful of what she has to say, because none of you may ever have faced this, but you may have to one day. So we presented. And at the end, she came over and gave me a hug. And she said, I want a photograph. I said, why? She said, none of my department will ever believe what has happened this evening. So how deep it went, I don't know, but it was extremely moving. And that, I feel, was a good witness in a way, that somehow we get across to people that the love of God is real, even though they disagree with our belief in God, that we show a human empathy, particularly when they're suffering. Now, that is on YouTube, I believe, still in the Veritas collection.
9: We'll try and put these in the show notes, ladies and gentlemen. Dr. Lennox has been on at least 60 Veritas forums in the United States over, I want to say, about 10 years, John.
10: Oh,
9: is that
10: more
9: right?
10: than that.
9: Was it longer than
10: 10? More
9: 10?
10: Than that, I think.
9: 15
10: I just
9: years?
10: Don't remember, at least.
9: Yeah.
10: I would say 15 to 20.
9: And if you search for John Lennox Veritas Forum, you're probably going to find plenty of video. But that's an example of not just answering a question, but answering a person.
10: Oh, that's absolutely right. I was taught very long time ago that sometimes you have to answer the question, but more often you have to answer the questioner.
9: Mm.
10: And that is an example of that. And behind it, actually, the motivation is, how can I befriend this person to take a bit of the sting out of what they feel about me? And I've experienced this many times where people that were openly hostile wouldn't shake hands with me before the discussion. In the end, were hugging me. And not because I compromised, but often because they could see I agreed with some of what they said.
9: Yes.
10: In other words, find out where you can agree without compromise of truth. And people respond to that.
9: You also have described this fallen world as a combination of bombs and beauty.
10: Yes.
9: Can you unpack that further for
10: us,
9: John?
10: The idea there is to try to help people who are trying to come to terms with the hardest question that any of us face, that is the twin problems of pain and suffering. And that's a detailed thing that I've gone into in many talks and discussions. Perhaps the most interesting one for your audience would be the one I did at Ground Zero on the steps of Columbia University. It's called The Loud Silence. Veritas Forum talk. But that particular thing is, we all have argued at length, usually at college, you know, surely a good God could have done this and should have done this and so on and so forth. And we never get anywhere with that. We just don't get anywhere. And it's a very famous argument that goes way back. It was used by David Hume in the Enlightenment, but it was also used way back in Greek philosophy, particularly in Epicurean philosophy. Surely, if God is all good and all powerful, that they can't both be true because there is suffering and pain. And we never get anywhere. And I thought about that a great deal, because as a mathematician, when we spend hundreds of years maybe trying to solve a problem and we get nowhere, we try to change the question. And that's not cheating, because I believe in this particular instance, we can change the question from shouldn't a good and all-powerful God and all the rest of it, to the following, which is just as hard, but we can get further with it. And that is to say, any worldview has got to grant that this is a mixed picture. Bombs and beauty, barbed wire, and beautiful flowers, sunsets, and mountains. It's a mixed picture. And no worldview that doesn't admit that can get anywhere. That's number one. So we must grant that that is the picture. My question now is this. Granted that it's like that, is there anywhere evidence that there is a God that you could trust with that? And that's a hard question. But I believe that there is a way of looking at that that gets us further, because it is the notion that God himself has suffered in Christ on the cross. And I've often said to people, the heart of the Christian claim is that this is God incarnate. Well, what's God doing on a cross? Surely, at the very least, it shows you that God has not remained distant from the question of pain and suffering, but has become part of it. And that often opens the floodgates and people begin to talk. And that's the first part. But the second part is the resurrection changes everything. God raised the one who suffered from the dead. And that opens up the possibility, not that we won't suffer, but there's something that transcends it for the person that trusts in Christ to carry them through that. And that's a way in that I find people can begin to understand. Doesn't necessarily remove the pain, but it shows them hope. And I remember I was in New Zealand just after the earthquake, same week, and changed all my talks, and all people wanted to know, why does this happen? And I remember speaking on that particular thing in Christchurch where it happened. And afterwards, I was handed a little piece of paper by a woman who'd lost her husband. in the earthquake. And the piece of paper moved me deeply. It was, I left the church because I can't face seeing people this morning. But what you said is the first bit of hope I can see. And it was about the death and resurrection of the Lord. It doesn't mean that she's no pain, but it means that she can have a hope that transcends that loss. And I feel, therefore, that we have something to share.
16: Yes.
10: Where life seems to be at its most meaningless. You started this by saying, where can we find meaning in life? Well, if death is the end, there's no ultimate meaning.
16: That's right.
10: And the atheists can see that very clearly. They've just got no answer to it.
16: Mm-hmm.
10: Well, if they're right, well, that's how it is. But I don't think they're right. I think they're evidence that they're wrong.
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8: Welcome back to I Don't Have Enough Faith to Be an Atheist, a special treat this week for the radio audience. We're actually showing you clips from an interview I had with Dr. John Lennox just last month over in the UK, Oxford. Here is another clip from that amazing interview with Dr. Lennox.
9: Let me ask you about why people believe what they believe, because I ask a lot of atheists and non-believers on college campuses, John, this question. I ask, if Christianity were true, would you become a Christian? And 99 times out of 10, the answer is no.
10: Yeah.
9: I haven't. There are people that come to faith through evidence. There are people who have come to faith by reading your books, maybe by reading my books and other books, Mere Christianity from C.S. Lewis, which was composed right here. How much in your experience have you seen that unbelief is more a matter of rebellion, the will rather than the mind?
10: Oh, greatly so. And in many conversions, friendship plays a much bigger role than intellectual conviction. And we must remember that people are people. And we must show personal empathy and all this kind of thing and find out where they're coming from. Now, when I first met questions like that, they were really what we call the genetic fallacy. You believe in God because your parents did. And that still comes up a lot, and I had to handle that. And one of the ways I did throughout my life was to talk to people who did not share my faith, find out why they believed what they believed, and factored that into my thinking. And that led to some conversions, because I find the intellectual side on one extreme can be a complete smokescreen. It's not what people are interested in. I learned that early on, sitting in college in Cambridge. I was asked by a Christian at dinner why I believed in the resurrection. And I tried to keep my voice down because there are a lot of big rugby playing men, football players, you know. And after about 5 minutes, one of them yelled and thumped the table and all the plates jumped and said, "That's the biggest nonsense I've ever heard, you see." So I said, "You feel very strongly about this, don't you?" He said, "I do. I feel really strongly." So I said, "What did you make of the evidence for the resurrection that Paul gives when you read it?" Dead silence. "I never read it." "Oh," I said, "I thought you were giving me an informed opinion." "Why don't you come round and have coffee with me?" Half an hour later, he said, "Look, the real reason I burst out tonight was my parents forced Christianity down my throat and I didn't like it." So I said, "This is the first honest thing you said this evening." And within half an hour, he was on his knees and he got converted and lived to prove it. It just showed it was complete smokescreen. And we need to learn to detect that, because sometimes it's genuine. But there is a lot. I believe that when Scripture says that we are rebellious, we're anti-God. And there's a moral and a willful attitude against God. And that tests it, your question. If I gave you evidence that could convince you that Christianity was true, would you follow this path? No. Well, now let's talk about that no. What is it that bugs you? And there, I believe, is where to go to try to get some honesty out of people.
9: You also tell a wonderful story that I should have used today in my cab ride over here with the Muslim who was driving, because he was talking about all the things he needed to do in order to achieve paradise, and yes, Allah would decide in the end. And I should have thought of your story, John. I was trying to communicate to him grace.
10: Yes.
9: But all of the other world religions out there think you have to work your way to God. And I've never heard anyone tell a better sort of analogy for why that doesn't work than your analogy of when you first met your wife, Sally. Can you tell our audience about this? Because I think this is quite profound.
10: Well, I owe this illustration in various variants to my mentor. But it really works with all kinds of people.

0: and our relationships with persons are not like you've described, you know. And then I said, imagine that I see a beautiful girl, which I did, at Cambridge. And I said, I'd like you to marry me. Now, our family has a very old tradition. And that is that upon marriage, the husband gives to his wife a cookbook. And I've got it here, actually, because I'm very keen on getting this thing going. And she looks absolutely amazed. And I say, well, turn to page 127. Okay. Apple cake. Now I said, here's how it works in principle. I like apple cake. And here are the rules for apple cake. You will take so many grams of flour, so many grams of sugar, so many apples, and so on, cooked together. Now I said, if you keep these rules, Sally, let's be generous, let's say 40 years. If you keep them for 40 years, then I will accept you. If you can't, I'm afraid it's back to your mother. And, you know, audiences absolutely roar at that. And then I look at them and they say, why are you laughing? Because that's exactly how many of you are treating God. You would never insult a fellow human being by making your relationship and acceptance depend on their merit, what they produce. And this is exactly the same with God. You cannot earn God's acceptance, but you can accept it as a free gift. And people understand that. And I find that illustration works very well indeed. And I say it doesn't lead to people saying, well, he doesn't care how I cook, because my wife now cooks not to gain acceptance, but because she's got it. And I live for God, not to earn brownie points by giving talks to people like you, but because I've got that acceptance, I don't have to work for it.
1: In fact, you quote C.S. Lewis.
0: I do, yes.
1: In the book, again, the autobiography, ladies and gentlemen, of John Lennox, A Spiritual and Intellectual Autobiography. Here's how you put it. You say, C.S. Lewis describes what a Christian's attitude should be towards life after death and puts it beautifully, quote, not hoping to get to heaven as a reward for your actions, but inevitably wanting to act in a certain way because a first faint gleam of heaven is already inside you.
0: That's exactly right. Yeah, he puts that very well. And it is so difficult for people to see that in a meritocracy where we get promotion because of what we do. We earn what we get. That they keep thinking that it must be the same with God. And it's actually an insult to God to suggest it would be that way.
1: In fact, you even say in the autobiography toward the end, John, where you come to the present day, you say, and this is kind of, it's kind of moved me a little bit because, first of all, you were repenting about moving your wife to Ireland. And in the book, you say I was being selfish about that. You can get the book to read what that's about. But then you also said, I'm concerned that this autobiography has been more about me than my Savior. So to our audience, many of them are young people. Many of them are mature Christians. John, you've got 83 years of wisdom now, almost coming up on 83 this November. What do you want to say to them? What should they be doing now to honor Christ and become a true ambassador?
0: What I want to say is what was said to me when I was a teenager. Get into the Word individually, prayerfully, and learn to wait on God and ask Him to speak. And when He does, and He will fulfill His promise, you will have something to say. But if you don't, you'll have nothing to say. And all of us want to have, if we want to communicate the Christian faith, we want to have something to say that's meaningful. And we get there through our contact with God in whose image we are made, and through the Savior who is prepared to give us His wisdom from above. And that would be the main thing. To get into Scripture and to share.

0: and witness what we know of God. We start knowing very little. I don't think I know much yet, but to share. And it transforms our lives when we see it at work in the lives of other people. So I just wish everybody that's watching this, God bless you and use you. We need you desperately in the world today, where young people feel that they've failed when they're not liked, when they're not connected. You can be connected directly with the God of heaven through his Son and can enjoy a life full of meaning and purpose and of huge benefit for other people. But to do that, you have to get serious and trust him and follow him as Lord.
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6: This is the Middle East Report, your connection to truthful reporting on Israel and the Middle East. I'm John Riley. The Lord's appointed days. These are very special holidays in the land of Israel that are all scriptural and mentioned in the Word of God. I caught up with Dr. Baruch Korman, the founder of Love Israel, to talk about the Lord's appointed days, which are actually ongoing right now in the land of Israel. Many people call them the fall festivals. What is this all about? Well, we talked about that with Dr. Baruch Korman of Love Israel.
7: Well, we have the Feast of Trumpets, then to be followed by Yom Kippur, and then the Feast of Tabernacles. And there's another one that so many times people forget about. It's called Aseret, Shemini Atzeret, which means the Eighth Day Assembly. And it's one of the most spiritual of the days. And by the way, Hamas understood that because they attacked Israel. That October 7th was indeed Shemini Atzeret, that Eighth Day Assembly, and it has a kingdom connection. So they chose that day for a reason, to show that they are opposed to the kingdom of God. And again, these appointed days, they have relevance for believers today. They speak about what God has done, but there's also a future fulfillment of these appointed days that are going to have kingdom implications. So we should acknowledge these days, understand these days from what's said in the Bible, and realize that they are a shadow of what is coming. And I think that's so important.
6: One of the big appointed days is Sukkot. Briefly, what is that? And just a little application to believers in Jesus.
7: Well, we see that holiday is mentioned in John's Gospel, chapter 7. And what we see here is that holiday is challenging the Jewish people, but not just Jewish people, all of God's people, both Jew and Gentile alike, that have faith in the God of Israel and believes in his gospel, to not trust in self, but rather to trust in God, to depend upon him, to rely upon him. And we remember during that holiday of 7 days, we remember God's faithfulness to the children of Israel in the wilderness, in that desert, where God gave them manna. God provided water from a rock. The Bible says that rock is Christ. And so there's a New Testament understanding for all of these holidays. And again, good advice, because we need to remember that these appointed days usually speak to a future kingdom fulfillment. Let me just conclude by saying this. Messiah, when we look at John chapter 7, he was saying, I'm not going up to Jerusalem now. Well, no sooner did he say that, what did he do? He went up to Jerusalem. And then a little bit later, he began to be found in the temple teaching, and there was much opposition against him. What does this show us? It shows us how he, being the very Son of God, trusted his Father, relied upon his Father, depended upon his Father for all things. And when we do, it is going to produce a boldness. And ultimately, we see on that last day, that great day of the festival, which is called Hoshana Rabbah, which means the great salvation. What did he do? He says, if anyone is thirsty, let him come unto me. This is traditionally a time that we pray for rain. And without rain, the Middle East has a lot of problems. And we find that the source of this blessing, rain is synonymous with blessing, the source of that is indeed our Lord and Savior, Jesus Christ. And we need to say that message strongly to all of the world.
6: 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That's the Middle East Report. I'm John Riley. Thanks for listening. 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
12: Welcome to Choose Life Radio. This is where we have hope-filled conversations for real life in our marriages, our families, our faith, our personal growth, and all those struggles of life that shape our one precious life. Today, I want to do something a little different. I want to share a bit of my own story, who I am, why I care so deeply about marriage, family, personal and emotional healing and growth. And then I want to answer some questions that I have heard over and over again from people in the counseling room. And I have a very special guest with me who's going to ask questions. And I'm going to introduce my guest in a little bit. These are not small questions. They are questions of real life. And my hope is that as we talk today and I answer the most common questions I hear from people, that you will feel like your story is seen and heard and begin to discover and believe and have hope for a way forward in whatever situation or season of life you are in. You know, I've always been interested in people, how we fall in love, how we stay in love, how families get along, and why we react the way we do, and what makes a good life. I grew up in South Africa in a family deeply shaped by faith, ministry, psychology, and helping people. My father, a well-known psychologist, Dr. Archibald Hart, was a civil engineer in South Africa and became a psychologist actually around his 30s. And my mother had a beautiful heart for women and ministry. And I watched people come to my parents with real pain, real questions, and real longing for hope, and watched them minister to people right where they were living life. And then my own life took an unexpected turn. I had moved from South Africa to America. I went to UCLA and got married and had two children. And when I was 34, my husband was killed in a car accident and I was left with two young boys. And, you know, that kind of loss changes you. It strips life down to what matters most. Eventually, I went back to graduate school, became a marriage and family therapist, and married the love of my life. The first phrase that came into my mind when I first saw him was, "Oh Lord, this man is drop dead gorgeous." And then the next phrase was, "Lord, will I marry him?" And I did marry him. And actually, my husband, Mike May, is my co-host today, who's going to be answering questions. And Mike, I know you are in real estate, but you've walked alongside me in the most difficult seasons of life. But also, we have ministered to others together. So welcome to Choose Life.
9: Well, thank you so much, Dr. Sharon. It is a pleasure to be sitting beside you today. And I hope I can ask a few questions that would be helpful for the audience today.
12: Yes, absolutely. And I went back to graduate school and I became a marriage and family therapist. And since then, I have had the privilege of sitting, probably with thousands of couples and people, couples on the edge of divorce, parents afraid for their children, leaders who are exhausted, who are in transition, and women facing cancer, women longing to know how to become their best selves, and individuals trying to understand their story, walk through their trauma, and families longing to find their way back to one another. And here is what I have learned. Most people are not trying to carve out a difficult life or to ruin their lives, although they find themselves in difficult, painful, hurtful seasons. People are trying to make sense of their pain, protect themselves from hurt, and find a way to love and be loved. We're all struggling human beings trying to discover a good, meaningful, and happy life. And that is why I am so honored to take over from Jill Taylor and to be the new host of Choose Life Radio. This program, I know Jill started it because she had a passion for life, helping women and men discover, oh my gosh, I have an unexpected pregnancy. What do I do that precious life within them is worth saving, whether they keep the baby or adopt it out? And then how do we support those young women and couples to raise their children or to rebuild their lives back? And I have a heart to take this radio program from helping people value this one precious life to help people know how to discover to flourish and live in this life. Because life is difficult. We all know that. How can we flourish in this life? How can we become more loving and grounded and wise and emotionally healthy and be fully present and alive to this one life God has given us? And I have dedicated my life to working with couples, couples in crisis. Couples usually come to me arguing, fighting on the brink of divorce. And I work with them in helping them discover how to foster a safe haven. I work with leaders, tired and weary in leadership. And working with women, I have a monthly retreat for women. We call it Become Your Best. How can we become our best, even though life might be disappointing or difficult? And Mike, you have watched me work with leaders and couples on the brink of the divorce. And it has been a blessing to help them find a way through it.
9: Yes. So thank you. I'm wondering, how do I know if my marriage is in trouble?
12: Yes. And you're right, Mike. That's a great question. Because I know we travel together when I speak at all the retreats. And that is a question we get. How do I know my marriage is in trouble? Because all marriages have conflict, right? And it's, your marriage isn't in trouble if you're arguing, because in arguing, we get to know each other and we get to share our views, and your marriage is not in trouble simply because you argue and you're in conflict. Every marriage has conflict. The deeper concern is when you stop repairing. You stop turning toward each other. You stop saying, hey, love. And I know we call each other love of our lives, right? No matter what's happening, we turn toward each other, say, hey, love of my life, what happened? We stop feeling emotionally connected or safe. And we begin to get those parallel lives and to feel more like roommates or critics, or you're against me, you're not with me. And a warning sign is not just we argue. A warning sign in your marriage is we can't find our way back to each other after we argue. And couples therapy research supports the idea that relationship change often comes when a couple is able to learn and understand new patterns of learning how to be emotionally there for each other, how to repair in the midst of conflict and after conflict, and to foster this secure attachment bond.
9: If we want to change our marriage, where do we start?
12: Yeah, you know, I hear that all the time. You know, you start by changing the conversation from what are we fighting about to what happens to us when we fight. Most couples try to solve the topic, right? We're fighting about money or sex or chores or parenting, or put down your phone, or what time you come home, and we try and problem solve. But the key is to understand the cycle we get stuck in. What happens when we get triggered and we're fighting about those topics? One spouse may pursue or complain or criticize. The other defends or shuts down or withdraws. And when I am pursuing you and then you're defending yourself and then you back away because you get overwhelmed, and then we finally just shut down and walk away, and then we both left feeling like you don't get me, you don't understand me, maybe we shouldn't be married. The first step is to slow down the cycle and ask, what did that moment we were arguing mean? What did I feel? What did I need? What did I do to protect myself? And how did the way I react impact you? And how did it change our sense of connection?
9: What are the steps to forgiving my spouse?
12: Yes. We are going to hurt each other, right? I mean, even you and I, we've been married a long time. We've gone through a lot. We argue. We fortunately know how to repair. And we've continually, every day, marriage is a journey of you're going to get your feelings hurt, and you're going to need to learn how to repair, and you're going to need to learn how to forgive. And, you know, forgiveness is not pretending what happened did not hurt or minimizing what hurt. It's not excusing what your spouse did or rushing or to get back into reconnecting. I just worked with a couple who said, you know, we were arguing most of our marriage. We had these complaints and we argued. We'd go to bed and we'd wake up in the morning and we'd look at each other going, oh, are you mad at me? You know, what? Are we okay? And then they'd look at each other and tentatively then smile and say, do you know, do you want a cup of coffee? And then go, phew, well, I'm so glad you're not mad at me. But they didn't resolve anything. And so, you know, forgiveness is not sweeping everything under the rug. It is coming back to face things so that you can resolve issues. So a sequence of forgiving is first naming the hurt clearly. Second is let the impact matter. You know, you didn't take the trash out. I've asked you to do it. You knew you had to do it. Or a bigger thing that I'm forgiving you for. You didn't show up. You forgot, or you did or said something that was hurtful. We're going to name it kindly and clearly. And secondly, we're going to be honest about the impact. That hurt. That did hurt. Thirdly, we're going to allow the offending spouse to take responsibility without excuses. You're right, I did do that. No matter what my excuse was, I did say that ugly word. I didn't do that. I did do that. Then fourth, grieve what was lost. Grieve what that meant. Then it meant I was alone. You didn't show up. That I was hurt. I did feel belittled. I didn't feel important. And then fifth, you know, decide what each of you need. I need you to say, I see the hurt. I need you to recognize its impact. I need you to realize that this is an important change that I need. And then six, beginning to release the right to hurt back. We all want to hurt back, right? But I give up my right to hurt you back, to punish you. I give up my right to sulk or to say something mean back or not to be there for you in return or to hold on to the grudge just in case you don't remember that what you did was bad. And then allowing trust to build over time.
9: Well, how do I trust my spouse after they say, I'm sorry?
12: Yes, really good. You know, I've said I'm sorry, you know, let it go. Come on. How many times do I have to say I'm sorry? And how does saying I'm sorry really count? You know, saying I'm sorry opens the door. It does not necessarily rebuild the house, so to speak. Rebuilding comes through trust, where we see our spouse consistently taking ownership, changing behavior, they have empathy, and over time, those small changes can rebuild the trust. You know, I always say, how do I risk to open up my heart again to my spouse after they say, I'm sorry? I always say, it's watching your spouse really get what they did and why they did it. Where a spouse says, you know what, I was texting that woman, I, you know, spent the money, I, whatever I did that was injurious, I now understand what I did, why I did. I put it in a greater context of me understanding what's going on. And, you know, I am choosing a growing journey. I want to be my best self. So I'm going to grow in this area. I don't want to cuss at you anymore. I don't want to always be late. This is who I want to be regardless of whatever you do, how you change, whether you stay or not. And when we see this genuine resolve of our spouse to be on this growing journey, then we can come alongside and be a growth partner with our spouse to grow with them and to be growth partners.
9: What do you mean by a marriage and family becoming a safe haven?
12: Yes, you know, I use that phrase a lot. Our counseling center is called the Safe Haven Relationship Center. And originally I got that idea, the safe haven, from John Bowlby, who was the originator of attachment theory. And he said, relationships become safe havens to which we turn to, knowing where we can be real, we can be ourselves and heard, and someone will see us, know us, and be there for us. We can come back and repair and figure things out, even though we've hurt each other. And this safe haven is what children need in a family. This is what a husband and wife needs in a marriage. We even need to know that our workplace will be a safe haven, that our churches will be a safe haven where we feel seen, heard, understood, considered, and that this relationship or environment is a harbor that we can come into. It doesn't mean that everyone agrees or we don't get hurt. It means that people will value each other, care for each other, that we matter to each other, and we know how to come together to repair. What are the ingredients of this safe haven? We have a shared value and vision. We value togetherness, time together. We choose to be in this community or relationship. We treasure each other. We're committed to each other. We're emotionally available. We respond in the best interest of us. I weigh you with me. We're honest. We're kind. We take accountability, responsibility for ourselves. We repair when we're hurt. And there's a felt sense of we belong to each other. We are on the same team. A safe haven is where love becomes something people can feel, not just something we say.
9: What are dragons and why do they affect how we react?
12: Yes, our dragons. You know, I use the word dragons to describe our old wounds, our fears, the meanings we put on events. Dragons are our internal organizing principles. These are the issues. These are what triggers us. And then the protective reactions that get triggered to guard and protect ourselves. Dragons, let's see, we develop our dragons as we're growing up. As we grow up, we learn what is hurtful, the messages that our parents or our teachers or our seasons of our childhood, those messages stick with us. And as an adult, when those situations feel familiar, we can actually be triggered and taken back to that original hurt. So a spouse's tone of voice, our children's silence or a friend's criticism or a leader's disappointment can suddenly feel very big in the moment, being criticized or controlled or perceived being controlled or left out. This is often because the present event triggers this old story and meaning. And this old meaning that gets put on event is like, I don't matter, I'm not safe, I'm failing, I'm alone, I'm not enough. And we have to learn that our dragon is not our enemy. It's part of us trying to protect us. And it was first, you know, came about when we were being hurt or neglected or not seen as a child. And it was trying to get our attention and to guard and protect ourselves. But if we don't understand it, our dragons can take over and we can start getting triggered and misinterpreting other people's intentions as, oh, you know, you went silent because I'm not important. No, they went silent maybe because they felt a bit of shame or they felt what they were saying wasn't of value. But the meaning you put on it was because of your dragon. So having a journey of understanding that so that we can know our dragons when they arise and the meaning they put on the events and the ways we react to God and protect ourselves. And that growth is going to be relationship changing and life impacting if we go on that journey.
9: That is so good. What purpose do emotions serve? Should I just try not to feel?
12: Yes, this is a question I get asked a lot. First, emotions are not bad. Emotions are signals. Emotions are body sensations, and they are signals. So we should not trust every emotion we feel. Don't follow the rabbit into the rabbit hole. Don't follow the emotion. Anger may signal that something feels unfair or threatening. Sadness may signal loss. Anxiety may signal uncertainty or danger or beginning your attention. Shame might signal that we're exposed or not enough. And guilt gets us to look at ourselves in a situation to see what needs to be changed. Our goal is not to stuff emotions or obey and react out of every emotion. Emotional health is learning to notice what you feel, calm your body, understand the message of your emotion, understand what your emotion is trying to get you to see, interpret, what wisdom is your emotion giving you, so that you then can choose a wise way to respond. Research on emotion suppression suggests that pushing emotion down can be immensely costly. And then reacting over, you know, but this is what I feel, let me be me, is not our best selves either. That emotions are messengers. Emotions are getting us to understand our environment around us and ourselves so that we know then how to respond and best relate. And I think emotional intelligence is key to good and healthy relationships.
9: So at the end of life, what really matters?
12: Yeah. You know, I have so many clients sit with me that are either at the beginning of life or the other end. And there's also such great research talking about this. When people look back, they really wish they had worked more, worried more, criticized more, or stayed busier. What people find matters most is relationships, the people that they've cared for, the forgiveness and the repair they've able to come back and do, the memories they've made, the courage they've shown, the faith they've lived, the hope they've held on to, and whether they have become the kind of person that they feel good about, who can live well, enjoy life, and love well. You know, the Harvard study of adult development has repeatedly pointed to the importance of close relationships for true happiness and health across adulthood. And Robert Waldinger has summarized one central lesson this way in his studies on happiness, is that tending to relationships is so key to a good life. It's a form of self-care. It's life-giving to our souls. A full life is not a crowded life. It is a life filled with what matters most. You know, Mike, we have so many questions that we still have to answer. I think we're going to have to do another program on questions. Mike, thank you so much for sharing life with me. We have gone through ups and downs and still bounce back loving each other well. Thank you for helping me discover these questions and share the questions with listeners.
9: Thank you, Dr. Sharon. You are the love of my life.
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0: good Sunday afternoon from the campus of Union University. I'm Jerry Drace.
1: And I'm Becky Drace.
0: And we're talking about family, and as we always do, this is Hope for the Home. And we've been, thanks to American Family Radio, we've been doing this program for 2.5 years, and then our daily devotions that are on AFR for about 5 years. And it's interesting, here on the campus at Union University in Jackson, Tennessee, of course, like most universities and colleges, school started back up. The campus is crawling with students, as it should be. And I was thinking this morning, as we're taping it now, probably about 2 weeks before you hear it, they're walking across campus, seeing the parking lot full of cars from several different states. And we've got students here from several international countries. Students are coming, and many of them are leaving home for the very first time. But the thought crossed my mind, since we're talking about single parenting, I wonder how many of the students just on this campus are coming from single parenting homes. And T.C. Talley is our guest. I was going to ask you, I haven't introduced him. He's been here with us for a couple of weeks. T.C. Talley is working with Birth Choice here in Jackson, Tennessee on a couple of major, what I call, capacities. And let's just jump right in. T.C., do you have children? How old are your children now?
2: We have 5 living children. Between my wife and I, and the baby boy turns 31 in November. The oldest boy, the boys are the youngest. I have 2 boys, 3 girls. The 2 boys are, the baby boy will be 31, like I said, and then the oldest boy turns 33 next month. The baby girl just turned 34 in June. The middle girl turns 37 in September, and the oldest girl just turned 39 in June.
0: Can you remember their names? Wow. Well, did your kids go to college, any of them?
2: The oldest girl went to college. She went to, I want to say TCU. And then the baby girl, she's currently in the Navy. The oldest boy never went to college. The baby boy graduated from Union.
1: Okay.
2: And then the middle girl, she didn't go to college.
0: So your baby boy graduated from Union here.
2: Mm-hmm. Yeah. He and my wife graduated from Union.
1: Oh,
0: so when the reason I asked whether they went to college or not, that was a big financial responsibility, wasn't it?
2: Oh, yeah. Well, we kind of got to. We're paying still for my wife's college.
0: I know that feeling.
2: The baby boy, he had the GI Bill because his biological father was in the Marine Corps, and he was killed in a car wreck when he was a few months old, my baby boy.
0: Gee.
2: And so most of his college was paid for with the GI Bill. Plus, he came out of college with little to no debt because he was a saver. And, you know.
1: How about that?
0: Now, your wife, if I remember, is a Marine?
2: Yes, she's a Marine. Okay. And never say ex-Marine to her.
0: No.
2: Or any Marine, for that matter. You
0: I've
2: might
0: heard
2: get
0: that
2: hurt.
0: Before. No. That's amazing. Well, we're talking about single parenting, looking at it from a father's viewpoint. And Becky gave out a new email address last week that we're gonna try that. It was called what, honey?
1: It's called BeckDrace@gmail.com.
0: Okay,
1: Beck, BECDRACE @gmail.com.
0: Beck Drace. Throughout all my life, anytime I've told people ask me what my name is, when I say the word Drace, for some reason, I guess I don't pronounce the D properly. I come up with Trace, I come up with Grace, everything but Drace. BeckDrace@gmail.com. Check out our website, it's hopeforthehome.org. And we said to single dads last week, and we'll repeat it, if you're a single dad, well, I guess we could still say a single mom.
1: Absolutely.
0: And you want a free Hope for the Home Bible. You said there's got to be a catch. Well, the only catch is if you get it, I hope you read it, okay? That's all. A Hope for the Home Bible, because in the back of that Bible, we have, like I said, about 120, 130 pages dedicated to family issues. There's not just things that Beck and I have written. People that I admire and respect, that we would often call experts in their field, have written on different subjects of family issues. But now, for the last 2 weeks, we've been dealing with an issue with T.C. Talley. You see, your daughter went to TCU. She could have gone to T.C. Talley. I mean, T.C. Talley is a unique individual from the standpoint of what he does for Birth Choice, dealing with single fathers and counseling with people and mentoring people. And he's got a program before he goes into churches that deals with the life of purity And that's amazing. I wish, I tell you, elaborate on that if you would.
1: Well, let me ask that question I was going to ask. Is there a network of gentlemen like you across the country who can use the Stone Covenant
2: yeah.
1: Stone Covenant program, that might be something that would be beneficial if it isn't already?
2: Yes. There are several fatherhood programs across the country, but not as many as we would like to see in pregnancy resource clinics, because a lot of these programs don't even have a man, because you need a volunteer or someone that you can put on staff to actually run a fatherhood program that can be there when these dads come in with the girls.
1: Well, you know, knowing a lot about resource finance, and we have, I think at one time when I was doing research on the resources available in our community, there were over 30 resources available. And all of these resources pull from the same pool of money, mm-hmm. whether it's government assistance or financial donations individually. And so it has to be very difficult for a lot of smaller communities, our community is fairly good size, to find the financing to support someone like you that's so desperately needed in a life choice agency. And so I admire our people here
2: yeah.
1: that had the foresight and the insight and the connections to be able to bring you on board.
2: Oh, yeah.
1: Because I think that's just imperative.
0: Yeah, to think of what you do for single fathers. And then your counseling program and your mentor program. And then what Lisa Reason does for people who want to adopt.
2: Right.
0: And a question, when young women come to Birth Choice here in Jackson, Tennessee, and you see quite often the father comes with?
2: Yes, the
0: really?
2: Father does come.
0: Well, I wonder how often that?
2: Well, I would say in a week, I might see upwards of 3 to 5 fathers. 3 to 6 fathers. And even yesterday, I talked to at least 2 dads. And then it varies. It ebbs and flows. Some days I don't talk to any dads, you know. But
1: well, question, wow. When a dad comes in with a young lady that's pregnant, do you find them being fairly receptive, or do they come in angry or frustrated or
2: they're
1: confused.
2: Fairly receptive.
1: Fairly receptive. Good.
2: Every now and again, I'll get a dad that he's unsure. Because, you know, a lot of times when guys come into pregnancy resource clinics, automatically they feel like, well, this is for her. Everything here is catering to her needs. They don't really care about me. And that's why these fatherhood programs are so important.
1: Yeah.
2: And we even changed the look of our lobby so that guys would know, okay, this is a space for me as well. And when they come in, they're usually pretty receptive. But there are some that, like I said, are unsure until they sit down and talk with me for a few minutes. And I had 2 guys this week that even after I talked to them, they still were kind of like, but one of them was clearly, he didn't want to be there. He had, you know, he just wasn't on board.
0: So how do you handle a single father that's hostile? How do you handle that?
2: I always tell people, I'm not responsible for how people react or respond to me. I'm responsible for giving them the truth and love, period. And so when I have a guy that's hostile, I keep it as short and sweet as he allows me to be, because I'm very direct with these guys. I'm not a diplomat. So I'm very straightforward. And one of the things I tell them is I'll never lie to you. And there's 3 reasons why. Mm. Reason number 1, my relationship with the Lord is way more important to me than my relationship with you. Reason number 2, you're going to form an opinion whether I tell you the truth or not. So I'm just going to tell you the truth and let you form your opinion because you're entitled to that. Yeah. And 3, I will never lie to you because I care about you and I care about what you think. I just don't care what you think about me personally. You know, and that, even with the hostile guys, tends to make them relax.
1: Question for you. Were you trained to approach it that way, or is that just natural for you?
2: It's just natural for me.
1: Yeah. I wish all the gentlemen who are involved in, you know, pregnancy centers had that kind of approach, because I think that is monumental in how these young fathers look at the pregnancy of their girlfriend or whatever.
0: That's a great approach for a pastor.
1: Well, yeah.
2: But, you know, one of the things, you know, there was some training, because, you know, we do have policies and procedures, but we have a guy that volunteers at our Trenton office, and he asked me, he said, well, man, you know, I don't know if I could do it exactly like you do it. I said, I don't want you to do it exactly because you're not me. Be yourself. Be genuine and honest with these guys. And I've learned this over the years of working with youth. Youth will lie to you in your face, but they command and demand that you be honest with them as a youth leader.
0: Isn't that amazing?
2: Yeah. And so over the years and dealing with, like I said, I don't know if I said it here before, but I've been mentoring on some level since I was 19 and I'll be 59 this year. So I've learned over the years that one thing that men want, even if they don't know they want this, is they want you to be real with them. They want you to be honest with them. And that's how I am with every single guy that I come in contact, everybody, but especially men.
0: So we're talking to T.C. Talley about single fatherhood. For he was a single father for a few years and dealing with those issues. And as he's talking and I'm listening, my thoughts are, how many of you parents out there, or maybe grandparents, have a son who's a single dad? And you're probably, you may be saying, boy, I wish he was listening to this. You know what? Thanks to Dr. Willie George, he set us up a podcast, and you can go back, and that's something you hadn't even thought of. You can go back and go to hopeforthehome.org and just put a slash and put podcast. And you can go back and pick up our programs from like day one. I think there's 164 or five of them now. But I often wondered, I've got a reason for saying this. If you're a parent or a grandparent and you wish your son or grandson was listening to this, how did your mother, with such a large family, how did she interact with you and your other siblings during those years once you left home? Do you have other siblings that are single parents?
2: Yes. Of my siblings, I have my little brother, he's still married, but the rest of my siblings are single parents. One of my sisters, she was married, and her husband divorced many years ago, but she's a single parent. But all of their children are grown now, but everybody except for me. And like I said, one of my sisters and one of my brothers were single parents.
0: So did you all talk to each other from time to time? And
2: well, even now we still talk to each other, but it wasn't about parenting. Oh. We didn't talk about parenting.
0: Gotcha.
2: You know, if somebody had a new child, you know, we talked about that. But outside of that, we never talked about parenting with each other.
1: What do you, as a advocate now for single fathers and having been a single father, what do you think are the major issues for single men, for single fathers?
2: One major issue for single, and well, let me clarify. I don't only mentor single dads. I also mentor married dads.
0: Oh.
2: But it's fathers across the board that I mentor. A lot of them are single dads in the sense that they're not married to the girl that they're with, or like I'm ministering to one guy, mentoring one guy right now who he and his girl are not together, but he's still, you know, being a part of his child's life. So I do mentor both married and single men. But the number one, in my opinion, this is just TC one in one. In my opinion, the biggest thing that single dads face is this idea that they don't matter.
1: Oh, okay.
0: That they don't matter.
1: That would not have been what I would have thought.
2: Yeah.
0: Don't matter to
1: who? Don't matter.
2: They, like, they're not needed. Because when you think about single parenting, automatically, it's like the one guy you said that called you and asked you about single dads. Everything leans more in favor to the single mom. In our society, everything. So most single dads feel like, man, do I even matter?
0: Wow.
2: As a father?
0: That's good, TC.
1: Do you think maybe that's one reason single dads perhaps don't feel financially responsible? Because if that's all they need me for.
2: Exactly.
1: You think?
2: And it's been told, I've heard it over the years. I've heard single moms say things like, well, my child doesn't need a father. I can teach him how to be a man. Or he's just a donor. Or he's just a paycheck. when a dad is way more than that. Oh, even the dad who, what we would consider as a deadbeat dad, when you, and this is what I tell these guys, I said, one of my main goals in mentoring you is to help you to understand your value to your children. You know, to some degree, your child's value to you, but do you know your value to your child?
1: Good question.
2: And so that's why I said that that's the number one challenge.
1: Well, Jerry and I'm sorry, Jerry.
0: Go ahead.
1: We've talked about this societally. Men are devalued.
2: Yeah.
1: They're devalued in programming and advertising in every way. Men are just like pushed aside.
2: Yeah.
1: I mean, all the feminist groups on television devalue men, and they try to put them down when they have them on their show.
2: Yeah.
1: And so I think that is a travesty for me.
0: Well, I remember, gosh, it was years ago. TC, you were just a little child. But I remember years ago on TV, there was a commercial that always struck me. It was a woman that was coming home from work. Then all of a sudden she goes to the kitchen and starts cooking. And the whole thing is, I can cook this.
2: Bring home the bacon.
0: I
2: remember that commercial.
0: And so the whole thing was, I don't need a man.
2: Right.
0: And I'm thinking, that might not be the first one, but it's intentional. Our boys, little boys, are growing up in a society where they're being told, you don't need a father. And women are believing, I don't need a man. But God didn't set it up that way. It takes a husband and a wife, a man and a woman, to bring the family together as he intended it.
2: Exactly.
0: So a single father, you say, one of the things they have to do with is, I don't matter. Guys, you do matter.
2: Yes.
0: Boy, you matter a great deal. And
1: well, Jerry, let me ask you this question, too, because you traveled a lot all through the years, and I was a stay-at-home mom or single mom at home with two children, a boy and a girl. And it was hard for me to remember my place under your authority as my husband, father of our children. You know, if you're listening today and you are a husband and wife family, two-parent family, wives, listen to me. Your husband has a significant role in your home. You should be under his authority as a submissive wife, Titus 2. However, that's not the way it is. And it was hard for me sometimes to remember when Jerry was home, I had to step back and let him be the daddy and the husband he needed to be and should be. And TC, I think that's a lot of problems with women, is that we like control and we like authority. And so sometimes it is very difficult for, especially I would think, for a single mom to allow the single dad to be a part of the family,
2: right,
1: even though they aren't part of the family, you know, every day.
2: Right.
1: They still need to be part of the family. And so, single mom, if you're listening to me today, let the father of your children be a part of their lives. Encourage that, because your children need to know that too, especially if you have little boys growing up in your home. You're not their daddy. You're not the man. That only the father can teach them things that a father can teach them.
2: Can I say this? Also with that, single moms, encourage him, even if he isn't wanting to be a part, don't allow that to stir anger and resentment in you, because that will carry over to the child. And if he's even remotely trying. See, one thing about us men,

0: him and communicate with him, put aside the emotions and the feelings and communicate with him the needs of the child, not your needs.
1: Good point.
0: And allow him the opportunity, because he may take the opportunity and run with it and do right, and he may not. If he doesn't, don't let that affect how you deal with your child and him.
1: Well, you know, I think something you said a little earlier, too, is we're not responsible for how people react and respond to us. We're right. only responsible for our own position
0: exactly.
1: and our own attitudes. And I've often said that through the years, too, in teaching women's conferences. You need to be who you need to be in Christ, preferably.
0: Right.
1: But even if you're not a believer, you still need to be who you need to be and then allow the other person to react and respond as they can. Preferably, it would be positively,
0: right.
1: but sometimes it's not.
0: And if he's a danger to your child, then definitely you're the mom. Protect your child. But if it's just that he has a new girlfriend and you're afraid that your child somehow is going to love her more, trust me. And this is from one of the wisest women I know, my wife. A mom, a child, that child's heart has the capacity to love on a level that we can't even wrap our heads around. And even if they love that other girl, it's not going to be that they love you less. It's just that their heart is expanding in love for both of you.
2: See, that needs to be repeated so many times. Because I've had single parents say to me, they'll play the child against each other, you know, do you love me more, blah, blah, blah. And the child has to make a choice. See, folks, I know you're listening. Such dynamics in the family. I mean, the nuclear family, if there's a mom and dad present at all times, that's challenge enough. But when it's yours and mine and ours, then they have not only two sets of grandparents, they may have four sets of grandparents. And for little children, I was thinking while you and Becky were talking, TC, how many of us are equipped to understand the dynamics of parenting? That's why a lot of churches could do so much more by having classes on parenting. Because like us men, we like to have our ego stroke, and most guys don't know how to express themselves because women are emotional. I say us men, you know, we think, probably out there in space, but we think, and the women deal with the emotions, and the two need to merge together. It's an amazing enterprise. I've often told businessmen, if you fail at home, it doesn't matter how high you go up the ladder of success.
0: That's
2: if
0: right.
2: you fail at home, the bottom line is you have failed at the most basic foundation. I've talked with kids whose fathers are multimillionaires and they reach great positions, but they'll say things like, I never want to be like him. So the dad's successful in the business world, but he's failed at home. And it could be the same for the mothers as well. Mm-hmm. For you single dads who are really listening and you want to talk to me or you want to talk to TC or you single mothers and you want to talk to Becky, contact me at jerry@hopeforthehome.org. And Becky, we're going to try. Becky is B-E-C Drace, Beck Drace, D-R-A-C-E?
1: @gmail.com.
2: @gmail.com. I'm going to have to upgrade my. Everybody's after me. They said, you're still using Juno. I didn't know there's anything else out there but Juno. But I'll look into it because we know we have listeners and we know that this very sensitive topic of single dads. I mean, it's hard enough for a single mom, but you're right, TC. I've never thought about it when a single dad basically says, I don't matter, or they think I don't matter.
0: Right.
2: That's a low blow, isn't it?
0: It is.
2: I'm just so thankful we have people like you who are counseling single dads and he's got a program that deals with staying pure, not just sexually, but purity in thought and actions and your whole lifestyle that could be enlarged. I'm just thankful for men and women who are single who are taking a firm stand and being the most successful moms or dads they can be.
1: Let me just interject this too. You know, we record right here on Union University campus. Union is a Christian college, but even when our children were here, they were both graduates of Union. Our daughter particularly talked about the impurity that was around the campus. And so parents, you need to to have your children in a church community where they are taught the importance of spiritual purity, physical purity, mental purity, emotional purity, because those are key elements when

0: they get ready to go off to college because they're tossed into a world, whether it's a Christian college or not, where they're tempted with so many new ideas and thoughts that may be totally anti of anything that you hoped your child would learn. But be sure that you're teaching them the importance of being pure in all these areas and having their ideals set before they ever go off to college.
1: Okay, we got just a few seconds left. Quick question, DC. When you married... your wife's name is?
2: Juanita.
1: Juanita. When you married, was she a Christian?
2: Yes.
1: So both of you were. You brought that into your marriage.
2: Right.
1: And that's a great start there, isn't it?
2: Huge. Huge start.
1: We may just bring TC back for the next 2 or 3 years and just keep this thing going. We're unfolding so much. And I know it's such a sensitive topic, but I really thank you for your time. I think
2: anytime.
1: We will have you back so we can enlarge this. TC Talley works for Birth Choice here in Jackson, Tennessee.
0: And until next time,
1: remember,
0: unless the Lord builds the house,
1: they labor in vain who
0: build it.
1: Build it. Psalm 127,
0: verse 1.
1: God bless. Have a great Sunday.
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6: This is the Middle East Report, your connection to truthful reporting on Israel and the Middle East. I'm John Riley. Each week, we bring you the truth of what's actually happening there on the ground in Israel and in the Middle East. On today's show, we talk to Dr. Baruch Korman, who is the head of Love Israel. Love Israel is a worldwide Bible teaching ministry. And we talked about an election that's going to take place in Israel. Could this election be the end of the current Prime Minister, Benjamin Netanyahu? A lot of people in Israel are asking that question. There is an election that's going to take place in October, and you've got the Prime Minister, Netanyahu, who is one of the longest-serving prime ministers, I think, in history, and there is... some thoughts that he may not be prime minister any longer after this election. And you got the conservatives, can be very, very confusing when it comes to, the elections there in Israel. Can you kind of just lay things out in simple terms for people who don't understand all that stuff, all the politics there in Israel and what's going on with this upcoming election?
7: Well, first of all, we do not vote for a candidate as you do in America. What we do is we vote for a political party. And those political parties usually represent a philosophy, they have a policy, they have an agenda, and therefore you select the party that best fits with your own individual views. And I would say this, no one knows what the election's going to take place, what's going to happen, but I will say this, many people are very disappointed with how Prime Minister Netanyahu has handled two things, has handled primarily the war, the conflict with Hamas in Gaza. And the reason why they're unhappy with that is the policy that they began with was no food, no water, no electricity, no anything until the hostages were originally 250 some hostages were released. They were going to put pressure on them. But that lasted about 4 hours. And under Netanyahu's leadership, Israel agreed to put massive amounts of food into Gaza, despite what you hear from so many other sources that they tell you that it was a humanitarian crisis and such. All of that is false. Israeli soldiers took video where they went to the different shuks, the different outdoor marketplaces, and videotape how much food was actually there. So much false information, as you pointed out earlier. The second thing that was very disappointing is that these northern communities of Israel suffered greatly because of Hezbollah that is based in Lebanon. And we saw day after day on Israeli news, of course it's in Hebrew, how military experts were saying to Netanyahu what needs to be done to stop Hezbollah from attacking these northern communities. What was their advice? You have to attack Beirut. Now, Netanyahu is an individual that always says, I know how to handle international pressure. I can overcome it. But I would suggest that he did not do that. He capitulated greatly in not attacking Beirut, not doing what the military experts said needed to be done in order to bring an end to Hezbollah's attack on these northern communities in Israel. So many people are frustrated with that and don't understand how his rhetoric is one thing, but his actions are very, very different.
6: 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That's the Middle East Report. 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I'm John Riley.
8: What if some of the health advice you've been told to trust deserves a much closer examination? Well, for decades, Americans have been encouraged to place their confidence in government health agencies, pharmaceutical companies, and standardized medical recommendations. But recent years have raised serious questions about transparency, safety, conflicts of interest, and whether patients are receiving the complete picture before making important medical decisions. So how do we separate legitimate medical guidance from misinformation? And what should we know about vitamins and nutritional supplements? Are deficiencies affecting our energy, sleep, immunity, and overall health? And what questions should we be asking before accepting any new vaccine or mRNA-based treatment? On this edition of Stand in the Gap Weekend, we're going to take a closer look at the truth about vitamins, supplements, and mRNA shots. We'll be joined by Dr. Lee Vliet, a preventative medicine specialist, longtime advocate for patient rights, and president and CEO of the Truth for Health Foundations. And we'll examine the importance of informed medical decision-making, personalized health care, nutritional deficiencies, supplements, and the rapidly changing landscape of mRNA technology. This isn't about blindly accepting one side or rejecting another. It's about asking the right questions, examining the evidence, understanding risks and benefits, and recognizing that your health is a stewardship responsibility. Are you equipped to make informed decisions about your own health and the health of your family? Well, join us for this important conversation here on Stand in the Gap Weekend.
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8: Hello and welcome to Stand in the Gap Weekend. There are few things more personal than our health. Yet when it comes to medical decisions, many of us have been conditioned to simply trust the experts, follow their recommendations, and assume that the information we're given is complete and unbiased. But recent years have demonstrated why we need to be willing and, in fact, must ask deeper questions. The COVID era exposed significant problems involving public health policy, pharmaceutical interests, regulatory decisions, clinical research, and the communication of risk. Whatever conclusions you may have reached about those events, one lesson should be clear. We have a responsibility to become informed participants in our own health care. Now, that doesn't mean rejecting legitimate medicine, and it doesn't mean accepting every alternative treatment simply because it's labeled natural. It means exercising discernment. The Bible reminds us that our bodies are not ultimately our own. We're called to stewardship. And that includes how we care for the bodies God has entrusted to us. Today, we're going to examine that responsibility through these three areas that affect millions of Americans: vitamins, nutritional supplements, and mRNA shots. We'll begin with the foundational question. In an environment where medical information can be confusing, conflicting, and sometimes incomplete, how can individuals become better stewards of their own health and make medical decisions based on sound evidence rather than simply following the crowd? Hello and welcome to this Thursday edition of Stand in the Gap Today, and it's also a recurring feature on what I call Health Stewardship Today. Now, when we look at the landscape of public health today, and we do regularly on this program, we are confronted with a fundamental, I'm going to say, crisis, and that is a breakdown of trust. The COVID lie we now know, and increasingly before Congress, testimony is put forth proving that it was a lie, but the COVID lie and the disaster that accompanied it in one fell swoop did more to expose the deception, the corruption, the lawlessness, and downright evil of perhaps any single event. And it continues. For decades, the American public were conditioned to believe that government health agencies, administrative bureaus, and regulatory bodies existed primarily to protect consumer well-being and to offer impartial, evidence-based guidance. Yet in recent years, what has been laid bare is that the deep entanglements between federal regulators, pharmaceutical interest, and institutional policy have collided. From shifting guidelines to fast-tracked approvals, standard government recommendations can no longer be accepted without rigorous, independent examination. And that means taking personal responsibility for our health, for your health. It requires moving away from just blind to compliance because somebody in government said it towards, I'm going to call it, informed stewardship. Now, if we cannot simply take official directives at face value, and we can't, then where do we turn? Seeking alternative health solutions, integrative medical insights, I'm going to call it, and time-tested modalities, approaches to how things are be done, is no longer just an optional lifestyle preference. It's a necessary component of defending your bodily autonomy and long-term well-being. And with that being established, joining me today to help us navigate these critical health matters is Dr. Lee Vliet. Dr. Lee is a preventative medicine specialist. She's been with me many times before. She's an active voice for patient rights and the president and CEO of the Truth for Health Foundation. And with that, Dr. Lee, welcome back to the program. It's sure good to have you back. Dr. Lee, are you still there? You have yourself on mute.
9: Thank you, Pastor Sam. It's always good to be back with you. Yes, I muted it so I wouldn't interrupt your intro.
8: Well, that's good. I'm glad you're there. So let's get right into it, because let me go right here as we lay out some foundational things before getting into the actual theme of today's program, ladies and gentlemen, is this: the truth about vitamins, supplements, and mRNA flu shots. Yeah, all of those I know are of interest to all of you. But Lee, let's go here. Dr. Lee, why has it become so hazardous for Americans to just blindly follow government health recommendations? And I'm going to say this, what mindset shift is required for individuals who want to properly steward their own health to take charge of their own medical choices?
9: Well, that's a two-part question. Number one, it's become extremely risky to trust what the public health officials tell us because they simply are not telling us the truth. They are lying about safety and effectiveness of new medications and injections called vaccines that they have approved. They're not disclosing fully about the ingredient changes or in adjuvants that are in them. So, unfortunately, people, I've watched this over my career. It's gotten worse and worse, and it has escalated in severity with the tyrannical launch of the experimental gene therapy COVID shots that the public was lied to about the lack of clinical studies, the lack of reporting of adverse effects and vaccine injuries. So I think in order for people to take care of their health, which is God-given and a biblical duty, the body is the temple of the Holy Spirit, which lives in us and through which we do God's work in this world. So for us to show proper stewardship, we have to engage our God-given brain to think through what are they not telling us, and we also have to be proactive to go to other resources, which is what I've been doing over my career, Pastor Sam. I've always spent over my career of 45 years in medicine, I have exposed where our clinical studies were limited. Early on, they didn't have women in the studies. Later on, they were covering up the fraudulent design and the flaws in the design of the Women's Health Initiative when they demonized hormones and said estrogen caused cancer when it didn't. And it's just been one thing after another over my whole career. And COVID was the most egregious example of that. And this new mRNA flu shot is a horrific example because they haven't even finished the clinical study. It won't be ready until 2030 on this accelerated approval guideline for the elderly, which is just shocking. And yet there was all this fanfare about, oh, the FDA has now approved the mRNA flu vaccine. And they are exaggerating the safety, they're exaggerating the effectiveness, and they're doing manipulative numbers with the statistics, which I outline in detail in the article that I wrote that's on our website, the one that you saw.
8: Yes, okay. Dr. Lee, hold that right there, because I want to get into something else. Ladies and gentlemen, we're going to go more into those subjects in the next segments, but let me come back and ask you this, because mainstream medical, the governmental, the institutionalized push, and increasingly what they call standardized care, one size fits all. Here's my question, and they do not like alternative medicine. They don't like other options. So here's my question. How does integrative and alternative medicine solutions, of which you are part, you're a pioneer and a leader, how does that offer safer or more effective path for personal health stewardship?
9: Well, it's very personalized because each patient is individually evaluated according to what is their medical history, what's their family history of risk factors for serious disease, what are the current symptoms, and then an individualized approach to laboratory studies is designed and imaging studies where needed, and then we go over that individually with each patient, and I show them where their deficiencies and problem areas are in terms of, let's say, like the patient I saw yesterday had a deficiency of iron, B12, vitamin D, and zinc. These are all critical for optimal health, and they played a role in her fatigue and her trouble sleeping.
8: Okay, and with that, Dr. Lee, just hold it there. So, ladies and gentlemen, when their proper pursuit of alternative integrative medicine, a person can, with the right physician, because not all of them understand it like Dr. Lee does today, actually can do a better job of tailor making and addressing your health needs. So stay when we come back, we're going to go back to and speak about the mRNA technology on the flu shot. Thank you for tuning in today. Whether you're listening because you have questions about the flu shot, where you're concerned about the rapid development of new medical technologies, or you're simply trying to make wise decisions about your family's health, the larger issue is this. How do we become better stewards of the health that God has entrusted to us? Now, we've talked about the importance of asking questions, examining the evidence, and understanding what we're actually putting into our bodies. But there's another side to this conversation that we need to address. Instead of waiting until we're sick and then looking for something to treat the problem, are there things that we can do proactively to support our health? The answer is yes. For instance, what role do vitamins and minerals and nutritional supplements play? How do we know whether we're actually deficient in something? And perhaps just as importantly, how do we know what we should and should not be taking? Those are important questions because supplements aren't automatically safe simply because they're natural. In our next segment, Dr. Lee Vliet is going to help us sort through the truth about vitamins and supplements and how they fit into responsible, informed health stewardship. Well, if you're just joining us, welcome aboard. We are now heading into our second segment today. Having introduced the program, the title, the theme today is this, the truth about vitamins, supplements, and mRNA flu shots. All right, we're going to talk about that now in this segment, flu shots, that is. And my guest today is returning guest, Dr. Lee Vliet. She's the president and the CEO of Truth for Health Foundation, and their website is truthforhealth.org. Now, a number of things about which we're going to be speaking in the program today, you will be able to find at that website of truthforhealth.org, and I'll give that again. Now, in this segment, again, as I said, we're going to turn our attention to the latest developments in what I'm going to call seasonal vaccines. If you're at all aware, and if you've walked into a local Walmart, if you've walked into a lot of places like that, there'll be free shots all over. So many of you have already seen it. Maybe you've gotten something in the mail. Maybe you've had your own doctor tell you you need to get something. However, but here's a question we're going to deal with it. A lot's being done. A careful narrative has been established, and there's a push for a, not just a flu shot, but a newly approved one. And it's important that there is both transparency and truth needed in what I'm going to call is this highly politicized and corrupted sphere of modern medicine, which we just talked about in the last segment. Now, while the FDA's approval, Food and Drug Administration's, while their approval and analysis procedures have generally lessened, that's generally known, it's lessened, they've lowered the bar, and becoming far more politicized than objective, truth-based, this forfeiting of, I'm going to say, their ethical role of justice. Anyone in government has an ethical role to tell the truth, to be objective, to measure out justice, not to be ever bribed or corrupted. That's the nature of the way God designed government, but that's not the way it's happening. And so the patient-first priority has shifted. And as a result, the testing process put in place to make sure that there's no doubt about whether or not something that's approved, a shot or whatever, is going to be helpful or potentially harmful, not just today, but maybe next week or maybe 5 years down the road. That's what's happening. And right now, there's very insufficient, and as Dr. Lee said in the last segment, very short testing approvals for what is called gene-based platforms. That's the mRNA part of it. Well, one of the most recent and disturbing because of who it affects is the FDA approval of the new mRNA seasonal flu formulation like Mflusiva. And Dr. Lee, you've written about it in an article which people can find is on your website at truthforhealth.org. Now, for decades, ladies and gentlemen, seasonal flu shots relied on, I'm going to say, traditional inactivated or activated or egg-based delivery methods. But today, public health authorities are moving towards sweeping integration of mRNA technology across routine immunizations, often, as Dr. Lee said, with minimal long-term safety data or public debate. And I'm going to just skip some of the other and get right into it and let you expand further upon this, Dr. Lee. And here's the question. What are the primary medical concerns surrounding, as you said, the fast-tracked approval of mRNA-based flu vaccines as compared to traditional, of which most people are aware, and our listeners today? And you might want to put in there as well, when you say gene-based and mRNA, what is primarily different about that, and perhaps unknown as well, when it comes to vaccines?
9: Well, there are several questions in there. Number one, what's primarily different is that these new mRNA injections are designed for the mRNA genetic material to be reverse transcribed into the DNA to direct your body DNA to continue to make the foreign proteins, which include, in COVID shot, for example, the spike protein, which is why people continue to make that after they stop getting the COVID shots. So that's one of the big differences. The other big difference is that these also have a lipid nanoparticle coating around the mRNA, which itself causes inflammatory and other reactions, vascular damage, immune reactions in the body. And that's been studied for years, but the public does not understand that it's not just the mRNA and spike protein, it's also these toxic lipid nanoparticles. So those are a couple of quick, big issues. I've done many, many programs and articles on all of this. But the concern here with this mRNA flu shot is that they rushed it out. First of all, the FDA originally refused to hear Moderna's or even consider Moderna's application because the clinical trial design did not meet the standards to give adequate data analysis and adequate review. And then with political pressure on some of the and loss of some of the leadership at the top of the FDA who were standing in the way of Moderna's agenda, suddenly the same data that failed to be considered the first time was suddenly approved for rollout of this mRNA flu shot in those over 50 and an accelerated approval in those over 65. The accelerated approval, while it sounds like a good thing, is actually very detrimental to the older people over 65 because it means the highest risk group is getting pushed to get the shot with the least amount of data to show its safety and effectiveness. And what is happening is that that accelerated approval means the company doesn't have to provide anything more than this preliminary one clinical study in one flu season. And the rest of the study isn't due until 2030. For completion. So people are being told by their doctors, which is why I'm so angry at my profession, just acting like robots and telling everybody to take these new shots without any safety information. And then the other thing that made me just furious as a physician, they market the risk. What they say is that it's a high risk flu situation, and yet influenza is a fairly treatable, easy to treat illness if you catch it early and if you take some basic common sense things we'll talk about. But in the marketing, they are saying, oh, this new vaccine is 27% more effective. But they are using statistical manipulation to come up with that number. And they're using something called relative vaccine efficiency. And what matters to the individual person, you, is the absolute risk reduction. Let me quickly tell your listeners what that means. If you do the proper calculations, your absolute risk reduction with this new experimental, no data, essentially, shot that you're being told to put in your body, the only risk reduction you're going to get is 0.8 percentage points. And I go through the math in the article on my website. So in other words, you're only getting a risk reduction in influenza of less than 1%. And you're being asked to take a new experimental product that has had in the one study they did a higher risk, much higher risk of common side effects, injection site pain, fatigue, muscle aches, headaches, and even more alarming increase in serious side effects that was six times higher than in the comparison group using standard flu shots. They didn't have a placebo arm. They just compared it with the standard flu shots. And these mRNA flu shots had six times more severe of the severe adverse reactions, and there were 23 deaths in this mRNA flu shot arm compared to less than half of that in the standard vaccine group. So I think people are being lied to about the effectiveness, lied to about the safety, when the clinical trials aren't even due to be finished for four more years.
8: Okay, okay. And Dr. Lee, you've laid out a lot. We're down about the end. Let me just ask you a question. I've never had a flu shot. I think we're talking for Brian. You've never taken one. It sounds to me you haven't given anybody any reason to consider taking a new mRNA flu shot that changes your DNA forever and makes effects and causes who knows what, never been tested. Should anybody at all even consider taking an mRNA flu shot?
9: I think so. We have 11 FDA-approved standard flu vaccines. If someone has been getting flu shots and wants to continue getting flu shots, we have 11 approved traditional vaccines they can choose from. They don't need to take the risk of this new mRNA shot.
8: All right.
9: I really am concerned about that. And no, I haven't taken a flu shot because I didn't think it was needed.
8: All right, ladies and gentlemen, if we're going to talk a little bit about that. Like, for instance, you know, can you do anything to help you of an assessment, not have to even consider taking a shot like a flu shot? That's where we're going to get into vitamins and supplements, why, how to take them, considerations about how to approach all of that. We're going to deal with them in the next 2 seconds. Stay with us.
10: As America feels the increasing hand of God's judgment on our pride, idolatry, and sin, God's word can hold believers fast and free of fear. Our verses to memorize this week are Proverbs chapter 3, verses 24 through 26. When you lie down, you will not be afraid. Yes, you will lie down, and your sleep will be sweet. Do not be afraid of sudden terror, nor of trouble from the wicked when it comes. For the Lord will be your confidence and will keep your foot from being caught. Again, when you lie down, you will not be afraid. Yes, you will lie down, and your sleep will be sweet. Do not be afraid of sudden terror, nor of trouble from the wicked when it comes. For the Lord will be your confidence and will keep your foot from being caught. Proverbs chapter 3, verses 24 through 26. Verses to consider and memorize from Stand in the Gap today.
8: 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I trust you'll be blessed by this important message. America now sits on the precipice of bankruptcy and financial collapse, but is national debt a choice alone or perhaps a sign of God's judgment? Hello, I'm Sam Rohr with another Stand in the Gap Minute. Last week we highlighted God's national blessings, but what about God's national judgments? When it comes to judgment, one of the most destructive can be the consequences of arrogant spending and debt. Deuteronomy 28:44 says, "The nation that overspends disobeys the Lord and will be forced to borrow from others." God sends judgment by making this nation become the tail, not the head. Rejecting God's commands will turn God's blessings to cursings. God's judgment on a disobedient and proud nation will be seen in debt, followed by economic collapse and poverty. God's blessings result from obedience. The nation will become the head. When we forsake Him, our debt will skyrocket and economic collapse will come and will become the tail. It was true for Israel. America's no different. Discover more leadership resources at AmericanPastorsNetwork.net. If you're just joining us, our guest today, Dr. Lee Vliet, has just given us an important reminder that taking responsibility for our own health involves more than simply buying a bottle of vitamins and taking whatever the label says. There is a reason to understand what you're taking, why we're taking it, and how much we're taking, and when we're taking it. And there's another important principle here at work. Information is only useful when we put it into practice. So that's where we're going to go next. We're going to talk about building a daily health routine, not some complicated regimen that requires you to spend hours managing your health, but a thoughtful, disciplined approach to the basics: nutrition, exercise, sleep, appropriate supplementation, and the other habits that can contribute to good health. And remember, the goal isn't simply to live longer. As believers, we want to be good stewards of the bodies and abilities that God has given us so that we can faithfully serve Him. All right, well, welcome back. We're going to now shift gears from our focus in the last segment on the mRNA, what they call a novel or a new developed injection for flu. And I'm not going to go back and repeat that, but you can find far more information than what we were able to go over on my guest's website. Her name is Dr. Lee Vliet. She's the president and the founder, CEO of Truth for Health Foundation. And that article, among many others, can be found at truthforhealth.org website. And if you just look for mRNA flu shot, you'll be able to find it. It's quite easy. And I would encourage you to do that for more information. Now, beyond that, there are things that can be done on a proactive or positive solution basis. And we talked a little bit in the first segment about it. And that's whether you call it alternative medicine or integrative medicine. It's a different approach, certainly different than what anybody in the federal government wants to talk about, or a pharmaceutical company will talk to you about, or anybody like that who's in business of taking a different direction. But a foundational element of taking charge of your health, my health, is essential and involves the proper use of high quality, because not all are high quality, but high quality nutritional supplements. We're going to talk about that here. However, and this is the point, and one of the reasons I wanted Dr. Lee on with me today is this: simply taking a handful of vitamins every morning, which a lot of people do, I mean, I take vitamins, but just taking a handful of them all at one time, choking them down and then say, well, I've done what I need, is not necessarily a good thing. It may not give you at all what you're intending. So Dr. Lee has a guide. It's a guide to supplement smart, she calls it. You will find it on that website, that truthforhealth.org. And some of that information we are going to now consider. So Dr. Lee, let's go right into this. Most people listening to me right now, no doubt, take some vitamins. They take some supplements. You may want to define it briefly. What's the difference, if there is any? And why is timing? Here's a key one. Why is the timing of taking these daily supplements so critical? Which essential minerals, for instance, must be spaced apart from one from another in order to allow for absorption? Because who cares if you take something, you swallow it, and your body doesn't absorb it? So speak a little bit to that, please.
9: Absolutely. It's, Pastor Sam, thank you. The timing is really critical because there are certain vitamins, minerals, in particular iron and calcium are two big examples, that interfere with certain medicines, in particular thyroid. In addition to that, there are certain vitamins, minerals, and vitamin D, which is technically a hormone, not a vitamin, that are important to take at certain times of the day with food, with some fat in the diet, that can help the fat-soluble vitamins be absorbed. And then others are sensitive to whether or not you have enough gastric acid to absorb them. So if you take proton pump inhibitors, you can't take certain minerals around that, because then thyroid and minerals don't get absorbed well when you lower the stomach acid on proton pump inhibitors. So there are a lot of actual medication interactions and interactions between the various vitamins that play a role in how well they work. And that I always start with my patients in checking not only their history of symptoms and what they're experiencing. I look at past labs. I also get current labs, because I want to know if they have some deficiencies that need to be addressed. That's going to determine some of the timing of what they and the design of what they need to take. And my work is really integrative medicine, not alternative, because I practice good. I'm grounded in traditional Western medicine. I use good research in the reputable scientific research, not the government-sponsored narrative research. And I've always integrated diet, exercise, our faith, our vitamins, our minerals, meditation, prayer, body work, all of these things. To me, that's integrative. It's not one or the other. It's not an alternative. So looking at the lab test, here's a great example. Women are often told, well, you're past menopause. You don't need iron. They never look at the woman's iron stores. And most women arrive at menopause. I've checked ferritin my whole career. And most women arrive at menopause very low in their iron stores because they've been losing iron over their years of menstruation, monthly blood loss. You lose a lot of iron. And if you're not eating meat, you don't replace it. So I always start with that because one of the most important things that affects what else you take and when you take it is whether you need to take iron or not. If you do, that affects the timing of a lot of other things. If you're on thyroid medicine, that affects when you take a lot of other things. Thyroid, for example, needs to be separated by at least 4 hours from any iron supplement, calcium supplements in particular. And if you take calcium and magnesium in a combination tablet, you preferentially absorb calcium, you don't get enough magnesium, and then you have more constipation, more calcium deposits in the soft tissue. And so consequently, I always insist that my patients, if they take calcium supplements, which for the most part I don't any longer recommend because I encourage people to get it from real food. Even if you're lactose intolerant, you can normally do quite well with fermented goat's milk kefir where the lactose is no longer a problem, or yogurt. And you get lots of good calcium in dairy products, particularly aged or fermented ones that have less sugar, lactose. So you've got a lot of options.
8: Okay, let me ask you this, Dr. Lee. For instance, all right, you're talking about timing, whether it be first thing in the morning, empty stomach, maybe, middle of the day, perhaps away from a prescription drug as an example. Here's a question. A lot of people would say, all right, well, that makes sense to me, but how do I find this out? How do I know and intuitively or whatever know what's a fat-soluble vitamin or compared to, you know, about zinc and about this and about the other things? You talked about blood work, but talk to me about that. What role does blood work involve? Meaning they got to find a physician who's going to be able to do that. Speak to that just briefly. Only about 3 minutes left. Speak to that a little bit briefly. And can, if they go to your website in the article you wrote on this, can they find specific help in reading over that and comparing against what they're doing?
9: I want to clarify something. People do not have to have a physician order these vitamin levels. You can go online to Quest Diagnostics, patient, select a test, cash pay. You can order their vitamin profile. You can order it yourself. You can take my article and look at where I give you the guidelines on what some of the optimal levels are, not just the lab reference range. LabCorp has a patient self-order option. So people can get very proactive with this. Take the ball in your own hands. You go online and order your own vitamin profile. You get the order, you go to the lab, you have them draw the blood, you get the report. Then you discuss it with your doctor. If your doctor's refusing to order these, I think that's negligent medical care. That's my opinion. I've always ordered them. I think it's important that we do that and give people the information they need to make decisions. So that's number one. Number two, in my guide to Supplement Smarts, The Importance of Timing, which is on my website. It's free. I don't have a paywall. And you can go on, print that article, and write down what you're taking. Look at all of the guidelines I give you step by step. This is when you can take zinc. This is when you can take your magnesium. Magnesium, vitamin B, vitamin D are great to take at bedtime because they are involved in the sleep pathways. They're going to improve your sleep regulation. So if you are taking a B-complex, taking it at night along with magnesium, and then magnesium at night also helps your bowels work better in the morning, and take it away from the calcium. So I have all of these specific steps in this article so that you can sit down. If you're not getting these answers from your own healthcare professionals, and a lot of them just don't know it, they are not interested in studying it, and they don't take time to go over it, you need to be the proactive one. Remember, the Bible tells us, be transformed by the renewing of your mind. So we need to use our brain that God gave us to take charge of our health.
8: All right, and that's excellent. I think that's probably very helpful, matter of fact, to people who are listening. Just the idea that you could go to the Quest site that you talked about and on your own pay cash, and we talk about that on this program a lot, about the value of paying cash for health services and actually getting blood work done and then taking that, ladies and gentlemen, to your physician. My own personal physician that I've had on the program a number of times, we talked about the last time of having an informed patient is a big help to a good physician. That's not competition. So anyways, excellent, Dr. Lee. When we come back, ladies and gentlemen, we're going to talk about taking this information and building what I'm calling a daily health routine. At the American Pastors Network, we urge pastors and Christian parents to seek a Christian education for their children, not as a preference, but a conviction. Whether in homeschool or Christian school, a Christian education is essential if we ever hope to raise godly children and change the culture for Christ. That's why on this program and our Stand in the Gap Today program, we are glad to partner with BJU Press, the nation's largest provider of K-12 Christian curriculum, academically excellent, biblically sound, and historically accurate. In Deuteronomy chapter 6, God told the fathers, "Diligently teach your children the ways of God." BJU Press K-12 textbooks are designed to help parents do just that. Whether you teach your children at home, online, or in Christian school, make sure they're getting an integrated biblical worldview instruction. In our nation's early days, Pennsylvania's William Penn understood God's requirement for freedom and national blessing, and he emphasized the necessity of parents and government leaders providing for a virtuous or godly education of the youth. Sadly, our children in government schools today are being taught historical falsehoods, immorality, and evolution. 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We're glad you're listening to today's Stand in the Gap Weekend.
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8: Well, we've covered a lot of ground today, from questions surrounding mRNA flu shots to the importance of understanding vitamins and supplements, nutrient deficiencies, and even the timing of what we take. But information by itself doesn't change anything. We have to take what we've learned and apply it wisely. Dr. Lee Vliet is now going to help us bring these pieces together and give some practical steps for becoming better stewards of the health in which God has entrusted to us. All right. Well, we're about to go into our final segment. And before I do, which I said we're going to hear, I'm going to talk to Dr. Lee Vliet, my guest again today, to help us help you build out the concept of what we could call a daily health routine, because getting into a routine is important for all of us. And then some actionable takeaways. We've talked about some big things today, mRNA vaccines as example, flu shots specifically, which everybody's being pressured right now, so you need to know about what to do on that. We talked about that segment too. The beginning of the program, we talked generally about why it's so critical you don't just accept without thinking. I mean, nothing. We shouldn't do anything without thinking. But you get my point. But just because somebody in the government, federal government, or the national health, or anybody that's down there, FDA, not just to say, well, here comes their recommendation, it's got to be true. No. We learned from COVID. If nothing else, no. Compromise, bribery, other issues are well standing in the way of truth. So you've got to think for yourself. We're commanded biblically to do that, but we see now more evidence of that. So we talked about that. And then the last segment, but the use of supplements and the importance of understanding the timing and which are taken in combination with others and all of that. Now, both the flu shot piece and the supplements, you can find the articles in their entirety where Dr. Lee puts in background information in addition to the specifics. You can find on her website at truthforhealth.org. So you just look for the supplements, is you can see that, or flu shot, query that, and you will find what we're talking about. And I would encourage you to go that direction. Now, let's go into this, Dr. Lee, because true health stewardship, you talk about that, I talk about it as well. The people who fear God, we understand stewardship. That's why God's given us a brain. We need to use it. We pray for wisdom. We're supposed to pray for wisdom if we need it, and we do. We all need it. But that's built on knowledge. But then you got to act on that knowledge, followed by consistency, intentionality, making choices. But by structuring a simple morning, dinner, and a bedtime routine, for example, for, I'm going to say, targeted nutritional support, you can strengthen your body's natural defense systems without relying on continuous medical interventions or annual injections like flus, as an example. So, you talk a lot about constructing a daily wellness schedule, maintaining natural immune strength, and exercising personal responsibility, all of those things. So, based on that, how can our listeners actually structure a straightforward daily schedule from morning to bedtime, a routine that is not burdensome but reasonable, that optimizes vitamin and mineral intake for maximum immune support? How can you do that?
9: Well, first of all, there is no one set schedule that works for everyone, because it has to do with what medicines you take and what your needs are. So in the article that I outlined, I walk you through how to address those questions for you as an individual and how to get started. I also have in the flu shot article, I have a list of, at the end, I have a list of action steps. If you prefer not to take a flu shot, and certainly I urge you not to start going down the road of this experimental mRNA flu shot that has more side effects and more risk, then I have a section called My Recommendations to Boost Your Immune System and Help Prevent Influenza Infection. And I have 16 steps you can print out and put on your refrigerator and use that as we go into flu season and follow those suggestions. Secondly, in the article on the supplement guide, I have a chart that shows you what I call my resilience formula. I've put this together over many years, lots of research, lots of work with lots of patients. And the core vitamins that address all six classes of damage, inflammatory damage from COVID, viral illness, COVID shots, any of the other problems, the chronic damage from diabetes and metabolic syndrome and all of the chronic health conditions. six classes of damage are inflammation, vascular damage, immune dysfunction, oxidative stress, intercellular ion flow, and endocrine disruption. And I have a list of 10 major vitamins that are critical

0: very systematic approach. There doesn't have to be a lot of guesswork and a lot of buying bottles of things that you don't know whether you need, or just throwing things together because somebody said, take this. I mean, I had a patient yesterday, a new patient. I had her blood level of vitamin D, which was 34, which is way too low. It's increased risk of infections, increased risk of bone loss, depression, fatigue, all the things that vitamin D benefits. And the studies consistently over many years have shown that level should be up in the optimal range of 70 to 80 on the scale. The person's physician assistant, not a doctor, but her physician assistant, someone with 2 years of training, said, oh, well, you can't take 4,000 at one time. That's too much. Never looked at the lab, never looked at the symptoms the person was having. And so I said to the person, I'm looking at your blood level. I'm looking at what you're telling me. I'm telling you what the data shows about how vitamin D plays a role in that. It's not the dose that's important. It's what your blood level is and how your body is absorbing it and whether it can use it. So everything needs, you've got to use the thinking to protect your health. You can't just follow what these automaton robots in the healthcare system these days are telling you, well, the guidelines say you should do this, or the guidelines say that dose is too much. There are people that get 10,000 units of vitamin D going out in the sun for an hour at midday if you have your skin exposed. So to take 4,000 units as a supplement is not too big a dose unless you have a toxic blood level. But you got to do the blood level to find out. So, Pastor Sam, I really want to encourage people. All you have to do is go to our website, click on the button on the homepage that says Dr. Valete's Health Tips, and scroll back through all these different topics. I do a new one every single week. They're free for the public as part of our public charity service. I volunteer my time to do it. And I do the research myself. I'm writing them myself. I'm not using AI to write the article. I'm using God's given brain and the abilities he's given me to share it with others to help you combat the false narratives that are wrecking your health.
1: And with that, Dr. Lee, we're out of time, and your organization is appropriately named truthforhealth.org. Ladies and gentlemen, you can remember that. So go there, look at the things of which we talked today, and I encourage us all, pray for wisdom. Book of James said, if you let me lack in wisdom, pray for it. Pray for wisdom, pray for discernment. God's given us an ability to think, use knowledge, truth-based knowledge. Then you go from there, and then you put the results in God's hands. Thanks for being with us today. God bless you all. We're so glad that you joined us today, and we hope that you found this information that we've shared to be practical and useful. Now, as we close today's Stand in the Gap weekend program, we've been reminded that health stewardship requires more than simply following instructions. It requires us to ask the right questions, seek reliable information, and understand our individual needs, and then make thoughtful decisions about what we put into our bodies. In fact, our bodies are gifts from God, and caring for them is part of our stewardship responsibility. So may we use the minds, the resources, and opportunity he's given us wisely, and ultimately to use our health and strength to serve him. So until we meet again next time, stand in the gap for truth wherever you are.
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4: The Democrats are set to spend $100, $200, $300 million this midterm election cycle coming up in November. Typically, historically, the president's party, if they're in control of the House or the Senate, they typically lose control. There's only been a few occasions in the last 50 years where that hasn't happened.
5: You mentioned me, Walker, Democrats, Hollywood, there's been a lot of money in Texas, right, to try to knock off.
4: Yeah, tens of millions.
5: Try to win that Senate seat.
4: Yeah, between Paxton
5: and Tallarico. That's one to watch. There's another one to watch in Michigan. I'm talking about Senate races. And Maine, there are races to watch all over the country. But those three, the Republicans really need to win those three to maintain their majority in the Senate. As I said before, the House of Representatives, I'll be shocked if the Republicans maintain control of the House. However, the Senate is where all the action is, because that's where federal judges are confirmed or not. You've got the veto power there. You've got a lot if you just maintain control of the Senate. So we'll see what happens. But you're right. The Democrats are spending, I don't know how much the Republicans are spending, but the Democrats feel like this is their moment.
4: Yeah, just in Texas, Tallarico has $20 million cash on hand right
5: wow.
4: now. So that's going to be a $100-plus million race
5: right.
4: just in Texas when you look at both candidates. But President Trump said he's going to run as if he's on the ballot.
5: Right.
4: So he's going to be stumping for all of these Republicans, both in Congress and the Senate, over the next few months before the November midterms. Check out iVoterGuide.com. That's where we're evaluating thousands of candidates, some of the best research in the country from a Christian viewpoint. iVoterGuide.com. Check it out, and we'll see you in November on the midterm election night.
6: I want to ask you, how are you doing building yourself up on your most holy faith? Are you moving forward in your Christian life? Are you growing? Do you love Jesus more now than you did last month, last year, 5 years ago, 10 years ago? If not, and I'm speaking to myself, you've regressed. And the Bible tells us, grow in the grace and knowledge of our Lord and Savior, Jesus Christ. God wants us to live godly lives in an ungodly age to make an impact on this world for Jesus Christ.
7: How in the world are we to live a godly life while existing in an ungodly age? The truth is, we don't want to displease Christ. We want to please Him. So how exactly do we do it? This is From His Heart with Pastor Jeff Shreve, and thank you for joining us today. The message is entitled, Godly Living in an Ungodly Age. And it's from Pastor Jeff's series, Faith Under Fire, a study of Jude. 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Here again is Pastor Jeff.
6: Hey, how are we to live a godly life in the midst of an ungodly age? We want to hear at the end of life, well done, my good and faithful slave. You were faithful in a few things. I'm going to put you in charge of many things. 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